0: end to what they call race-baiting language ahead of the election. Abdur Razak from the Ethnic and Faith Community Leaders Network says leaders wrote to party leaders earlier this year warning against importing divisive overseas political tactics. He says inflammatory language could fuel social tension.
1: We want robust discussion on immigration. What we don't want is misinformation and disinformation.
0: Abdur Razak says official data contradicts claims about migrant offending and overstays. Two New Zealanders detained during the global Sumud flotilla are due to arrive back in Auckland this afternoon. Global Movement to Gaza says Hahono Ormsby and Musa Tahir will arrive at Auckland Airport just before 1:30. The group claims there was serious mistreatment while in custody, including sexual assault and rape. It's calling for sanctions on Israel and the release of Palestinian detainees. The claims have not been independently verified. The International Federation of the Red Cross is praising the courage and humanity of three volunteers who have died in the Democratic Republic of Congo from suspected Ebola. The three were working in the town of Mongbualu, which is now considered the Ebola epicentre. They believe to have contracted the virus before the outbreak was identified. The Red Cross says the volunteers were likely infected while managing dead bodies and they're thought to be among the first to have died in eastern DRC. The death toll is around 200. The country's cyber watchdog says it's learning from US companies that are testing AI models capable of super hacking. A small group of mostly US organisations given the advanced model, called Mythos, to test, say it appears able to exploit flaws and take over systems such as banking like never before. Phil Pennington reports.
2: Reports from the US say even China is trying to get hold of Mythos to assess the hacking threat. The National Cybersecurity Centre in New Zealand, asked if it has access to test the model, says it is engaging with companies that are in the test group and with developers of advanced models to gain a good understanding of the cybersecurity implications. It says it has briefed 300 local cybersecurity specialists about this.
0: The launch of a decentralised Māori-owned data storage network is being hailed as a significant step towards Māori data sovereignty. Te Pā Tuwatawata is a commercial storage service designed with the needs of iwi, hapū and marae in mind. Principal advisor Erina Makaira says if Māori don't control their digital infrastructure, then sovereignty stops at the server door.
3: There's a track record of others treating our data as a resource to extract. So, you know, in the same way that land was extracted, in the same way that language was extracted, the pattern of that isn't new. The medium is. Te Pā Tuwatawata provides a solution.
0: Erina Makaira says the service will offer tailored options to Māori groups with extra protections for more sensitive data. It's 5 past midday. Hundreds of people have turned out in central Auckland for a victory parade in honour of Auckland FC's win in the A-League final last night. The team won 1-0 over 5 times grand final champs Sydney FC at Go Media Stadium in Penrose. Finn Blackwell is there.
4: I'm standing in ATS Square at the start of the parade route and the fans are out in force. Auckland FC players will ride a double-decker bus down Queen Street to Britomart, where the crowd will hear speeches from the team's coach and city mayor Wayne Brown. Fans I've spoken to say they're absolutely buzzing after last night's victory.
5: Amazing feeling and just so proud of the boys, you know. They gave it heaps. They played their heart out and just to see everyone get behind them was just fantastic.
4: Last night's win was especially sweet for Auckland as the team has only been in the competition for 2 years.
0: A mining industry group is raising concerns about a bill that would ban mining on conservation land. The bill from Green MP Lan Palm has been drawn from the ballot and would stop new mining, prospecting and exploration permits on public conservation land. Aggregate and Quarry Association Chief Executive Wayne Henry Scott is seeking clarity on whether the bill targets all extraction activities covered under the Crown Minerals Act. He says the proposal could also affect access to sand, aggregate and Ponamu.
6: To extract it from existing quarries or quarries further afield would be both extremely costly and would involve, you know, a lot more congestion on rural roads.
0: Wayne Henry Scott says a lot of Ponamu is recovered as a byproduct of alluvial gold mining on conservation land. But Land Palm says the legislation would close what she calls a loophole for the mining industry.
7: It's really about protecting those places that are meant to be protected in perpetuity rather than letting them be teared up for a quick buck.
0: Firefighters in California, who are trying to stop a tank containing poisonous chemicals from exploding, say it's heating up at a rate of about half a degree Celsius an hour. A local fire chief says this was despite firefighters dousing it with jets of water in an effort to keep the temperature under control. Tens of thousands of people have been ordered to leave their homes in Orange County due to fears of an explosion. A person has been injured after being struck by a car in Upper Hutt this morning. It happened at the intersection of Main and Wakefield streets around 10:30. Police say the pedestrian has moderate injuries. The Royal Air Force's famed Red Arrows team is having its wings slightly clipped. It will, in future, only fly with 7 jets instead of 9 in most displays. Its Hawk trainer jets are nearly 50 years old and spares are running short. A British aerospace company that had been developing a replacement jet went into administration last week. The Romanian director Cristian Mungiu has won the top prize at the Cannes Film Festival. His drama, Fjord, about a religious family relocating from Romania to Norway, was awarded the Palme d'Or at the festival's closing ceremony. The grand prize as runner-up went to the Russian film Minotaur. That's the news. Now with sport, here's Daniel Gulhooly.
8: Coach Clark Laidlaw says his red-hot Hurricanes are taking nothing for granted after locking down top spot for the Super Rugby Pacific Finals. The 6 playoff teams have been found with a round to spare, following results over the weekend which included yet another big Hurricanes win, 45-28 over the Highlanders. The top qualifiers have failed to go on to claim the silverware in each of the last 4 seasons, but Laidlaw says he'd rather have the home advantage of the top seeding over any other finishing position.
9: You know, all the teams are chasing that top spot. We know what it gives us. The consistency the men have showed, you know, through the whole season, in particular through this block of games, yeah, it's really pleasing.
8: Laidlaw says test halfback Cam Roygaard has recovered from injury and is likely to play in next week's match against the Crusaders in Christchurch. White Fern Matty Green says their 14-run win over England in the second T20 to level the series is a sign of how far they've come. New Zealand recovered from 11 for 4 to post a match-winning 170 for 5, thanks to half-centuries from Sophie Devine and a delighted Green.
10: We're a different team to what we were when we came over here a couple of summers ago, and in times gone by maybe we would have gone into our shell and not got to a competitive total.
8: Liam Lawson says he's frustrated not to be in the top 10 on the grid for tomorrow's Formula One Canadian Grand Prix. The New Zealander qualified 12th with George Russell on pole for Mercedes. Earlier, Lawson was 11th in the sprint race. Auckland FC are going into another Trans-Tasman men's final on home soil this afternoon, following on from last night's A-League triumph. The club's second team will play South Melbourne in the final of the inaugural Oceania Pro League at Eden Park. Kick-off is at 3 o'clock. Shot putter Tom Walsh and javelin thrower Turi Moorby have both finished 6th in their respective events at the Diamond League Athletics Meet in China. And finally, New Zealander Michael Venus and his Indian men's doubles partner Yuki Bambri have been beaten in the final of the Geneva Open in Switzerland, their last match before they contest the French Open, which starts tonight. Koina ngā pūrongo, hākina kina.
11: Kia ora, Alexia Russell here from the Detail Podcast. 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
0: 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Paulina Lau's here next with Culture 101. It's after the short forecast from Met Service through to midnight on Monday. For Northland and Coromandel, mostly cloudy, a few showers clearing Coromandel early tomorrow. Waikato and Auckland, mainly fine, just the chance of a shower north of Whangaparaoa today. Waitomo to Whanganui, also Bay of Plenty and the Central High Country. Fine, however, areas of fog or frost morning and evening. Gisborne, Hawke's Bay and Wairarapa, mostly cloudy, isolated showers north of Napier, clearing early tomorrow and becoming mainly fine everywhere tomorrow. Manawatū to Wellington, also Nelson, fine with cloud increasing later tomorrow. For Marlborough, Canterbury, Otago and Southland, cloud or fog about the coast and valleys, clearing for a time today, cloud increasing tomorrow, with rain about coastal Southland late evening. Buller to Fiordland, cloudy periods with isolated showers south of Buller, becoming more frequent tomorrow, spreading to Buller in the evening. And for the Chatham Islands, mostly cloudy with the odd shower. RNZ National, it's 12 past midday. We'll have the long range forecast with our next news at 1.

0: Aroa, no mai haere mai, welcome to Culture 101. Ko Pelina Lau tēnē, great to have your company this Sunday. Today on the show, before one, we chat to this year's winner of the Adam Portraiture Prize, Duncan Pepe Long, who painted his longtime friend and artist Solomon, managing to capture their side eye in the portrait. And that winning call was not something Duncan was expecting.
1: He said, I've got great news for you, you've won the Adam Portraiture Awards. Yeah, I just kind of had a huge adrenaline rush, was shaking quite a bit, because it just was so surreal. It's not what I was expecting.
0: After that, sexual assault survivor, activist and Nobel Peace Prize nominee Amanda Nguyen has written a memoir about putting her dreams on hold to fight for justice and change the world. And she tells us about that Blue Origin flight to space.
2: You know, I trained for 4 years through what's called Vomit Comet. You know, get on a jet and then they fly these parabolas to simulate microgravity. But there's nothing like the actual descent on a spaceship back to Earth.
0: After two, it's another Culture 101 field trip to meet the delightful Jenny Scown at her rural Waikato gallery and treasure trove of everything from sculpture to fine art to jewellery.
3: The gallery opened in 2007. I have to pinch myself. I don't know where those years have gone. It's been a wild ride.
0: Soon, though, actor, film and theatre maker Anna Scotney will be sharing her cultural favourites. But first, here's Tammy Nielsen with Queenie Queenie.

0: 2020 by Tammy Nielsen. I've been going to a lot of the comedy festival shows this week, and there's always music playing as you go in and out of each show. I think it's usually chosen by the comedians, and I heard that song and I thought, oh, it's a very catchy tune, I like it. Well, this is Culture 101 on RNZ National. Play Fight is Silo's current theatre show in Tamaki Makaurau, written by British playwright Julia Grogan following the Grace Mullane trial and the Rough Sex Defence. The show is an Edinburgh Festival smash hit and now has had its Auckland season extended. I was lucky enough to go along on opening night. It stars Anna Scotney, Liv Parker and Murabi Peace as three teenage girls grappling with sex, shame, identity and growing up at different paces. Anna is also currently starring in Crackhead, a TV show on Three, but in this production plays Kira, and she's also our Fast Favourites guest today. Kia ora, Anna. Great to have you in here. I've wanted to speak to you for so long.
1: Oh, thank you. It's always a privilege and a pleasure to come to RNZ to talk about art and cool things that we like. So thanks.
0: Thank you. Now, this play was written by Julia Grogan in the aftermath of the Grace Mullane trial and following the Rough Sex Defence. What made you want to be part of this work?
1: Yeah, that's a great question. There are a few different things that sort of attracted me to this particular project. I think the first thing was the script itself. It's beautifully written, and as you mentioned, it was written in response to this really gnarly act of violence that happened here in Tamaki Makaurau. And I think one thing that was really cool about it was that when Sophie Henderson, who's the artistic director of Silo at this time, when she spoke to me about it, she mentioned that she wanted this play to tour to schools, to tour to secondary schools. And so I thought, oh, this is a really exciting proposition, that there's this play that, you know, I can participate in and tell this important story, which has been written by Julia Grogan with so much care and so much beauty. It doesn't feel like it's trying to preach anything about kink and kink play and consent, but I feel as though it does a really beautiful and very sensitive job of like raising the questions about what it is to be a young person coming of age with the internet and with access to pornography and sort of those instantly sort of gratifying modes of engaging with like sexually explicit content, for better or for worse, as a young person. So anyway, long and short of it is the play is really beautiful. It's really well written. It's a gorgeous team of people who, have realised this particular version of the show, the first time that it's ever been presented outside of the UK. And it just felt special and full circle that we could whakanuia and whakamana, we could like uplift Grace by sharing this story here in Auckland, where she passed away in a very untimely and violent way.
0: The play centres around three teenage girls, school age girls, who are trying to find their way around relationships, sex, shame, friendship, identity. And that idea that no one really teaches you how to look after yourself or where those boundaries are, or what happens, rather, when those are not made explicit to you. What has been the response so far? You talk about the idea of taking this to schools, and this week a school has come to a matinee. Yeah. So what's been the response, both from sort of the audiences but also the school audiences?
1: It's a great question. Yeah, the school's matinee this week, it felt like a really special show for us as a company. There are three actors, so myself, Mirabai and Liv, my colleagues in the show, play the other two characters. My character's name is Kira, and then Liv is playing Lucy, Mirabai is playing Zainab. And I think I mean, I hope it's been received well. I'm off the internet, so I haven't sort of been keeping tabs, although I do ask the girls, like, hey, girls, like, you know, what's the word on the street? Like, what are we getting on the Instagrams? What are we getting on the Instagram, girls? They go, yep, no, reception's warm under. I go, okay, great, no, that's good, that's good. But sharing the piece with Barrydene College this week was a highlight for all of us, just because, you know, we've worked really hard to do our best to kind of accurately depict 15-year-old girls. And so having the source in the room felt like it was, you know, really cool for us to be able to present this story back to them. And I think that they enjoyed it. I hope they did.
0: Yeah. My old school. Shout out to Barrydene.
1: Shout out Barrydene. Shout out Barrydene. Seems like a great school. Yeah.
2: The show is in the round. So the set is in the middle. It's sort of like a tree.
1: Yes.
2: And the three of you move.
1: Very minimalistic.
2: Very minimalistic. And the three of you really move in that space. But also behind and around the audience as well, particularly your character. What were you seeing, or were you paying attention to their responses? Could you see their faces and how they were responding?
1: Yeah, we kind of, the way that we're staging this work is, yeah, as you've said, like in a very tight round. So the audience are, there's sort of no space between where we're playing and where the audience are, which kind of creates the sense that they're part of our little girl group, they're part of our little trio. We don't look at the audience, so it's giving like a fourth wall.
2: But
1: we can kind of hear them, you know, which is like quite a beautiful sensation, I think, to just sort of hear their like little gasps when certain mic drop moments happen in the text. You know, people are referred to, a lot of the action or like a lot of the story in the work actually happens away from their special tree, which is depicted with this kind of gorgeous piece of scaffolding which kind of ascends up into the sky to depict Arako, a puriri tree. And so, I guess the main way that we can feel how the audience are resonating with the work is sort of sonically, and that's quite cool.
2: Yeah. Your character presents as a very confident, outspoken sort of person, but you can tell there's a lot of bravado there.
1: Yes.
2: And when I was watching it, it also reminded me of your character a bit in Crackhead, which is currently a show currently on TV.
1: Yeah.
2: Similar sort of that loud, brash character. You have this amazing ability to portray so much heartache or heartbreak in this, the tiniest flicker in your face with your expressions. And I noticed it across both of these characters. And I wondered what part of you can relate to that part of those characters.
1: Well, thank you, first of all. And that's a beautiful question. I think, I really relate to both of them on many levels. I think, I'm someone who in my own life really, for better or for worse, kind of wears my heart on my sleeve quite a lot. Like, I think I can be a real oversharer. I think I'm doing a great job at putting a mask on and it's just sort of spilling everywhere. whereas I think maybe, both Elcat, who you mentioned from Crackhead, and Kira, who's the name of the girl that I play in Play Fight. I think they understand how to employ a mask or how to, like, use a sense of bravado, I suppose, to just contain, you know, their interior life and their interior worlds, which are not without complication. And obviously everybody has that. But I suppose differences, I'm really fortunate to have just like amazing community around me. Like, I love my mates and my whānau, whereas I think a common denominator between both Kira and Elcat as characters is neither of them has a particularly sound sense of whānau wraparound or community and support. So I think that is, I mean, I guess that's something that's quite interesting to me, you know, like these women who suffer no fools, you know, take no prisoners, and, you know, but they're sort of like having to deal with like complicated circumstances, maybe without help.
2: Yeah,
1: which is interesting for me.
2: Very having to protect themselves and
1: exactly.
2: Look after themselves. You've got a real CV here.
1: Oh.
2: You've done a lot. You're an actor, playwright.
1: I need to get that on my LinkedIn. I don't have LinkedIn.
2: But you don't have LinkedIn. You're a filmmaker, musician as well, playwright. You were one of the springboard recipients of the Arts Foundation, and you were mentored by Dame Gaylene Preston.
1: Yeah.
2: And we actually spoke to Dame Gaylene on the show last week. But can you tell me a bit about your filmmaking and about what that was like to be mentored by Gaylene?
1: Yes, I feel as though it's important to add to that. I'm very, very lucky and privileged

0: making process and still be myself, and I'm quite an anxious person, I think. So I'm still finding my groove when it comes to writing and directing film. But to answer your question, yeah, working with Gaylene and learning from her has been one of the most like significant experiences in my life. I'm just thinking about spending time with her at her place in Mount Victoria, and she has this dining table which has been sort of the centrepiece for a lot of her filmmaking and a lot of her kind of hearty collaborative kōrero. So I think I have an appreciation for like having something as simple as like a really solid dining table so that you can congregate, share kai.
1: Yeah. Something that seems so simple in
0: exactly,
1: a way, right?
0: It's the sort of simple stuff I think that can create like structures to start building from. And then with Jane, I mean, she's hilarious and really, she's wonderful. And I think the main thing that I have loved about working with her is just like her deep, deep respect for the unconscious. And so she's someone who's always like sort of really big on trusting your own intuition and like any problems that need solving. Like if you kind of just give yourself the space and you give yourself the right conditions or, you know, the right environment, that you're actually able not to panic basically, but to just stay relaxed and open, and, you know, the kind of artistic answer will present itself. And that's quite a beautiful thing to just be like taught to chill out and sort of trust.
1: Because you said
0: again, it seems so simple.
1: Well, you said you're quite an anxious person.
0: Yeah,
1: so was that quite a revelation to you in a way?
0: Yeah, it's definitely revelation, and I think it sounds simple, but in practice it's actually like quite hard, eh? You're sort of like, oh, what about, and you know, chill out, and oh, no, what about, no, nice and relaxed,
1: Especially maybe as the director, where you have to
0: precisely
1: be the one, you know,
0: where
1: you
0: I
1: have
0: need
1: to look
0: start,
1: like you've got it together.
0: Exactly, that's where I need to start learning from both Elkett and Kira and start conjuring myself a sort of a bit of a mask to just help, you know. But it is what it is, and just lucky to be doing mahi that I love.
1: Yeah,
0: it's cool.
1: And how cool to have, you know, worked with both of them and just, learn different things.
0: Yeah, and to have them as artistic aunties.
1: Yeah.
0: It's really cool. And as friends.
1: Do you keep in touch with them?
0: Yeah.
1: That's
0: cool. I do,
1: You're here as our Fast Favourites guest. So you've got a list of your cultural recommendations. Something to see, you've listed a whole bunch of things here, including Caterpillar, The Weed Eaters, Grace, A Prayer for Peace, Sergeant Honey, all of which we've actually talked about on this show. So really cool to see you're picking all this local stuff. And Marama is also on your list.
0: Yeah, and Marama was released, I think it premiered last year, actually.
1: This is the gothic horror film. Yeah.
0: Taratoa Stepard's incredible debut feature with Ariana Osborne helming the waka, playing Marama, and her performance in that film is so incredible. Like, it was so inspiring to see her work and her commitment to telling that particular story, and just I felt like she was really channeling and embodying something artsy, Bruno, which was just kind of so potent to see. So, yeah, I just wanted to, I suppose, give a shout out to NZ Film at the moment. It feels like,
1: there's
0: much incredible work that's being like made and released, and it's really diverse, you know, from like a micro budget masterpiece, I reckon, like The Weed Eaters. It's so mean, you know, all the way through to a sort of more tender, heartfelt whānau drama like Caterpillar, Chelsea's film. It's a really exciting time. So just, go and see New Zealand film right now because it's mean.
1: Yeah, and all happening at the same time, which is so nice as
0: exactly.
1: well. Doesn't happen often.
0: Yeah.
1: Somewhere to go for you is Samoa House Library.
0: Yes. This is a new discovery for me. I was born and raised in Pōneke in Wellington, but have been living in Auckland on and off for the past 10 years. But just because we've been rehearsing and we're presenting Play Fight on East Street. So just, kind of discovering the Samoa House Library. It's beautiful in there. It's so peaceful, and they've got like such an amazing collection of books in there. Can read about film theory and stuff like that and be a nerd for an afternoon, which is quite nice. It's beautiful.
1: Something to read. You've got two books with you.
0: I have

0: actually not read heaps this year.
1: Are you quite a big reader, though?
0: Yeah, I usually am. But for some reason this year, I just have sort of been running on fumes.
1: You've been a bit busy.
0: Been a little bit busy. But I'm feeling quite revved up, and I'm feeling quite inspired from having seen Silo's production of A View from the Bridge by Arthur Miller. And geez, I loved that show so much. It was amazing. And so I kind of am on this bend at the moment of wanting to understand and learn more about tragedy.
1: Mm.
0: And so, yeah, I've come back to the OG. I've come back to Federico Garcia Lorca and his trilogy of works, The House of Bonanda Alba, Yerma, and Blood Wedding, which we put on at Onslow College when I was in year 10 drama and had like no idea what I was talking about, you know.
1: Being a very dramatic teenager.
0: What was that? Yeah, exactly. So, shout out to Onslow College, the Onslow College drama department in Pawneke. Thank you. Miss Tina, still remember. I think I'm just feeling quite soothed by the idea generally that like these kind of classics, they've stood the test of time for a reason, and they kind of have this epic ability to be eternally fresh or something like.
1: Yeah, we can always find things to relate it to.
0: Yeah, exactly.
1: Yeah,
0: which is what I loved so much about that particular version of a View from the Bridge. You know, I just felt, you know, even though it was written by Arthur Miller, like what, 70 years ago or something like this, that it just felt
1: set in the 50s.
0: But it felt like it could kind of be relevant now.
1: Mm. And something to eat for you is the spaghetti and meatballs from Coco's Cantina.
0: Girl,
1: this is also on K Road.
0: So much pasta. I think it's because, I think maybe because Play Fight is also sort of a tragic comedy in a way. Like it's really funny and has this beautiful sort of pathos to it in terms of being, you know, really spirited and crack up in the same way that teenage girls are whilst exploring this really sort of sad source material and subject matter with regards to sexual violence. But anywho, I think one of the things I've done to just like comfort myself is really lean into being close to Coco's Cantina and like getting the spaghetti
1: sort of just round the corner.
0: Yeah.
1: It's really good. It's got that crunchy.
0: It does.
1: Is it breadcrumbs or something
0: on
1: top?
0: I think it is, eh?
1: Yeah. It's a classic.
0: It's been good.
1: Yeah. Also Fuel, probably, because it's quite a physical show.
0: It is a pretty physical show.
1: Your character's constantly moving, if not running around. Yeah, that sort of thing. And finally, something to turn up loud is Geneva AM.
0: Yeah. I really love the Waiata Piki Piki. It's beautiful. And yeah, so happy for Geneva for winning the Tate, best independent artist, which was, I think, very well deserved, although it was like an incredible lineup. But yeah, I love that whole album, but I just in particular, like, I love that song so much.
1: Yeah,
0: it's really uplifting and beautiful.
1: Anna, thank you so much. It was great to chat with you.
0: Thanks for having me.
1: Anna Scotney in the extended season of Play Fight, which is now at Silo Hall in Auckland until the 4th of June. Here's Geneva AM and Picky Picky.

0: AM and Picky Picky, chosen by our fast favourites guest today, Anna Scotney. Really appreciate your company this afternoon. A shout out to Herb Christophers, who's listening and gardening this afternoon in Pegasus in the Waimakariri region in Canterbury. 2101 is the number to text if you want to get in touch. It's the season of the portrait prizes. Last weekend, we spoke to Australia's Archibald Prize winner, Kiwi Richard Lua. Well, this week, Duncan Pepe Long's painting of his friend Solomon Tamehana has been chosen from 429 entries as the winner of New Zealand's prestigious Adam Portraiture Award. Kia ora, Duncan, and congratulations.
1: Thanks so much. Yeah, it's been a bit of a whirlwind couple of days.
0: I'll bet. You've been a finalist 5 times, so how does it feel to finally have won?
1: Surreal, but also, I'm just really happy that I've won. So this is the 6th time that I've entered and been accepted to the competition.
0: When you are entering each time, do you do it because you might win, or is it a way to sort of celebrate your own work and when you are working, do you have those awards in the back of your head?
1: I think the first time I entered, I really was hopeful that I would win. And then as, time went on, it was more about being part of the exhibition and the exposure that that brings, which is really important to me, that people get to see my work and they get to see it in person. One of the great things about the Adam Awards is that it travels the country. So the exhibition is seen by a larger amount of people.
0: Yeah, is being a finalist quite a big deal in itself?
1: I think so, yeah. Every time I've entered, I've been accepted, so I have never had that experience of not being accepted, so there's that part of it. But yeah, it is a big deal, especially in the portraiture circles of the art world, I think.
0: And tell me about finding out that you had won. Tell me about that phone call.
1: So I got a phone call, which I didn't receive, and I got a voice message. And normally I don't really answer my calls because I often get scam calls, so I don't really bother answering the phone.
0: And
1: this one, I knew, that you'd probably get a call if you were had received a prize or something like that. And so it said Wellington on the number, and I knew I should call back. So I got hold of Mike, asked me to sit down, which I promptly did because then I knew what he was going to say.
0: Where were you at this point?
1: I was at work. So I was at my job, which is teaching. And I was just about to go into my class, my afternoon class, and get in front of about 25, 30 students.
0: Okay, so Mike tells you to sit down.
1: Yeah.
0: And then what did he say to you?
1: He said, I've got great news for you. You've won the Adam Portraiture Awards. And I, I just kind of had a huge adrenaline rush, was shaking quite a bit because it just was so surreal. It's not what I was expecting. And then promptly said, look, I've really got to go. Thank you for calling, but I've got to get into my class. And then had to pretend like nothing was going on.
0: Yeah. I mean, how did you get through the class? What were you teaching?
1: I was teaching a class that I don't particularly enjoy, which is a digital class. Normally I teach hand drawing and architectural drawing at Unitech. And this particular one is kind of a new class for me where I'm teaching digital rendering. And so the students, actually one of the students emailed me and said, that was a really relaxed class. We really enjoyed that one. Can we have more like that, please? So I was at my most stressed and they saw me as my most calm. So yeah, there you go.
0: You just have to win a portrait award every class.
1: Yeah, exactly.
0: You're like, no problem.
1: Yeah.
0: Now tell me about your portrait. Who is the person you've painted? It's stunning. It's really striking. But tell me about the portrait and how you decided to do that particular person.
1: Well, I knew that the Adam Awards was coming up and it was getting very close to the deadline. And I knew I wanted to do a painting. And I knew exactly who I wanted to paint. It was going to be Solomon. Solomon Tamahana is a really close friend of mine. I've known them roughly 30 years now. And they're just one of the most inspiring people in my life. And I knew I wanted them to be celebrated in a portrait. And I knew I wanted to show them in their space with their sort of little world around them. And they have a really distinct personality. And if you know them, they have this sort of cheeky look. They have this sort of cheeky sense of humor. And I wanted to capture that. So that was the impetus for the portrait.
0: And for the, can you describe for listeners what the portrait looks like?
1: It is Solomon standing, looking at you. He's looking at you with a kind of a side eye. And they're wearing glasses, and they're in their studio space with the carvings they've created this year, a poster for their band, the rubber gloves they use for tattooing. And it's a bit of a moody lighting situation. When they tattoo, they use a ring light, which is a very sort of soft light that can be turned up and down. And we turned it down a little bit because I wanted that classic lighting to sort of come through.
0: And have you captured a bit of the ring light in the portrait as well?
1: Yes, it is there. Yeah. It's reflected in, there's some tattoo flash behind them of what looks like, I would describe as bears, gay bears.
0: Okay,
1: which is kind of a funny flash sheet that's on the wall behind them.
0: And when you are painting a portrait of Solomon and you know, standing against quite a busy background, where do you begin?
1: Well, I began with a sketch. We got together and I said, you're going to have to stand still. And that's not something that comes naturally to Solomon.
0: I wonder if that's what the side eye is about.
1: I think it is. And I was so happy about that because it's what I wanted. And it sort of just came through with the process of drawing them that they got this look. Because if you take a snapshot of them, they kind of get bunch up and they get awkward and their gesture changes and their body language changes, and I wanted this relaxed kind of thing happening. And it's still not quite relaxed in the painting, but it has a little bit more of what I see them as when I interact with them.
0: What for you is the most difficult part of painting a portrait?
1: I think the creative process is always stressful. I never know if what I'm doing is good or bad until I get sort of a bit further along the process. So I think that there's that confidence. Sometimes you think this is the worst portrait that's ever been painted. And sometimes you think, wow, this is really coming along well. And it's sort of a trade-off almost with how you're feeling when you go in and start painting.
0: Yeah. What for you is that moment of going, oh, this is really working out. This is coming along nicely.
1: It just could be that I see something and it starts to click of what I want it to look like. There's a lot of sort of technical aspects to oil painting, a sort of process of working from dark to light. So using dark paint first and then working up to your lighter paint. And so you don't really get to see the finished look until you've done quite a bit of painting. And so, yeah, there can be a stress involved with that.
0: And what kind of feedback have you been given? I mean, starting with Solomon, what was their feedback?
1: They were stoked. They were really, really happy. I brought the painting in to show them before we sent it down. I had it framed, and the idea was for them to carve part of the frame with their name.
0: Oh, cool.
1: But it ended up, we were really pressed for time and we just didn't have the time to do it. So they engraved a little plaque and put enamel paint into the engraving, and we were able to put that onto the frame. But they're just a funny person, and so they were really stoked, really, really happy. And if you ever met them, they're just the most positive person. It's such a dark painting, but I hope that comes through a little bit.
0: Have you been told what the judges thought of your portrait?
1: Not fully, but Jude Ray did say that she talked about the cheeky side eye, which I was so happy about, because I knew that she got it. She understood what this is about. It's about this person and their attitude.
0: When you look back at your other entries over the last, you know, 5-6 years, do you think that this is your best portrait, or is it actually about your portrait in amongst the other entries of that year? And yeah, how do you feel when you look back?
1: I think every time I have entered, I've thought it's the best portrait that I've done, and I think they've always, I've felt like it's improved. So I do see that each time I enter, or each time I make a painting, there's a progression there, and I do think this is the furthest I've gone. There's a real narrative to this one, or it feels like there's a story behind this painting, which maybe the previous ones were just focusing on the person and not really telling the story. Although, you know, there's always little personal elements that come through in my paintings, I think.
0: And can you just give me a bit more detail, Duncan, about your relationship with Solomon? You know, how did you meet? How long have you known each other?
1: We met through playing music, and we've sort of involved in the hardcore punk scene in Auckland. So we've known each other for a long time through that sort of small world. And it's a really insular world where everyone sort of knows each other, and almost sort of a secret society. So I think we can relate to each other as we're getting older, that we have this little understanding about that time, sort of almost growing up.
0: I'm speaking with the winner of the Adam Portraiture Award this year, Duncan Pepe Long, Auckland-based artist. Can you tell me a bit about your other styles, Duncan? You know, oil painting, obviously, here, but you've also worked with woodcut and lithograph. Can you talk about those?
1: Yeah, so when I started painting again, I also met with a really great mentor of mine, John Pusateri, and it was just through a mutual friend, and they had a print studio. It's called Aotea Print Studio, Aotearoa Print Studio now. At the time, it was Auckland Print Studio. And they had seen my life drawing work, and they were looking for an assistant. And they said, look, I can't pay you, but I can show you how to work with the lithographic stones. I can show you how to make woodcuts, and you can assist me. And that was the best experience I've ever had. I wasn't trained, you know, in a tertiary institution, so this was my art training. I see it as.
0: What's lithographic stones?
1: They're huge slabs of limestone that you can draw on with crayons, but there's many different ways you can approach it. It's a really classic style of printmaking. If you think of early the Buller's Birds or something like that, where it has color plates, those were often done on stone lithograph. And so you can, for someone who draws, it's the best printmaking process, because you can draw on the stone almost like with a pencil.
0: Wow. And so how did you then transition from there to painting eventually?
1: Well, I was painting at the same time. This was just a way of continuing my art practice in a new way, and a really exciting way. But also with someone like John, who was so supportive of my painting, helped with gallery representation and finding me places to put my work. So it was a great experience.
0: And this comes with a $30,000 award. Do you know, have you thought about how you're going to spend that?
1: I've been talking about, you know, art materials are not cheap. And also, I don't have a dedicated studio space at the moment, so I have a little box easel with all my paints and my palette in there, and I can sort of set up wherever is available.
0: Yeah.
1: So it'd be nice to be able to maybe rent a space or start working towards building a space that's just for me.
0: We spoke to the winner of the Archibald Prize, the Australian Portraiture Award, Richard Luer, last week, and he said almost the same thing. I think I'm going to try and build a studio so I'm not carting around, you know, my suppliers going from place to place.
1: Yeah.
0: Well, thank you so much for chatting to me, Duncan, and congratulations again. This must be a very exciting week for you.
1: So exciting. I'm super happy.
0: Duncan Pepe Long, the winner of this year's Adam Portraiture Award. And we have Duncan's winning portrait on our website now, so you can go check that out at rnz.co.nz. And the exhibition will be on display at the New Zealand Portrait Gallery in Shed 11 on Wellington's waterfront from the 21st of May until the 9th of August before touring nationally. So you've got a bit of time there, but I urge you to go check it out. This is Culture 101 on RNZ National. Here is The Night We Met by Lord Huron.

0: Night We Met by Lord Huron. That song came out in 2015, actually, but flew under the radar until it appeared on the soundtrack for a Netflix show, 13 Reasons Why, and then on TikTok it's used when people are feeling very moody and emotional, and it's sort of surged again in the charts, and it's got 3 billion streams now on Spotify, so it made a bit of a comeback. Well, coming up on Culture 101 after the news, we speak to activist Amanda Wen, who put her dreams of becoming an astronaut on hold after being sexually assaulted at Harvard and taking on the US justice system. Her memoir details that fight and how she finally made it to space. And we'll also have Dan Slevin in for the big screen looking at the latest.
1: RNZ News at 1 o'clock. Kia ora, good afternoon. I'm Karen McCarthy. Secret Service officers have shot and killed a person who the agency says approached a security checkpoint near the White House and fired at them. A Secret Service spokesperson says officers returned fire and hit the suspect, who later died in hospital. They say a bystander was also shot, but it's unclear whether they were struck by the suspect's initial shots or during the subsequent exchange of gunfire. Secret Service personnel were not injured. President Donald Trump was inside the White House at the time. Health officials in the Democratic Republic of Congo say the current Ebola outbreak has resulted in more than 200 deaths in three provinces. Earlier, the government suspended all flights to and from one of the epicentres, the northeastern city of Bunia. The BBC's Thomas Nardi reports.
2: It's unusual for the DRC government to suspend flights during an Ebola outbreak. Previously, airline operators have made this decision for themselves. The transport ministry said the measure was to prevent any cross-border spread of the epidemic and to guarantee the health and safety of passengers, crews and airport staff. The transport ministry did not say it was banning humanitarian, medical or emergency flights, but that these will be assessed and will require approval from health and aviation authorities.
1: The government is spending more money to tackle the spread of wilding pines. The invasive trees threaten farmland, water supplies in sensitive catchments and native biodiversity. In a pre-budget announcement, Biosecurity Minister Andrew Hoggard says an extra $79 million will ramp up control work and get ahead of the spread. The National Wilding Conifer Control Program has received more than $175 million over the past decade. MPI will also begin developing a national pest management plan for ongoing control of wilding pines. The country's cyber watchdog says it's learning from US companies that are testing AI models capable of super hacking. US organizations, which were given the advanced model Mythos to test, say it can exploit flaws and take over banking systems. Reports from the US say that China is also trying to get hold of Mythos to assess the threat. New Zealand's National Cybersecurity Centre says it's talking with companies and developers to understand the implications. It says it has briefed 300 local cybersecurity specialists. Crowds have swelled into the thousands as football fans in central Auckland flocked to a parade celebrating their team's success. Auckland FC clinched a 1-0 win over Sydney FC last night. The victorious team has travelled by bus down Queen Street to Britomart, where speeches have been delivered in their honour. This Auckland fan says the win bodes well for the team's future.
3: Kiwi football, like, it's really put Auckland and football on the radar now. I think we've got the world's attention now for what we're capable of. And it's just going to be really exciting to see what the team can achieve over future years, really.
1: That's the news.
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5: Oh, you pinch Russell Crowe, you pinch Crowded House, you pinch Padlover, and then when there's some feral on a flight, it's, he's a Kiwi.
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1: 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Back to Culture 101 with Perlina Lau after the Met Service long-range weather forecast, this for all New Zealand through to midnight on Thursday. The situation first, a slow-moving ridge covers most of the country, but an easterly flow affects the north, and a weak front is moving up the east coast of the North Island today. High pressure over the central and southern regions weakens tomorrow as a front from the South Tasman Sea approaches New Zealand. So looking at the weather first to midnight tomorrow, Northland and Coromandel mostly cloudy with a few showers, clearing Coromandel early tomorrow. Waikato and Auckland mainly fine, just the chance of a shower north of Whangaparoa today. Waitomo to Whanganui, also Bay of Plenty and the Central High Country, fine, however areas of fog or frost morning and evening. Gisborne, Hawke's Bay and Wairarapa, mostly cloudy, isolated showers north of Napier, clearing early tomorrow, becoming mainly fine everywhere tomorrow. Manawatū to Wellington, also Nelson, fine, with cloud increasing later tomorrow. For Marlborough, Canterbury, Otago and Southland, cloud or fog about the coast and valleys, clearing for a time today, cloud increasing tomorrow, with rain about coastal Southland late evening. Buller to Fiordland, cloudy periods with isolated showers south of Buller, becoming more frequent tomorrow, then spreading to Buller in the evening. And the Chatham Islands, mostly cloudy with the odd shower. And the outlook for the following 3 days, North Island, Tuesday, a few showers in the far north, clearing, mainly fine elsewhere except for isolated morning showers from Taranaki to Kapiti, showers spread to Hawke's Bay and Gisborne in the evening. Wednesday, isolated showers in Hawke's Bay and Gisborne clearing, a few showers developing in Coromandel and Auckland, mainly fine elsewhere. And Thursday, fine in the east, otherwise partly cloudy with isolated showers spreading to Wairarapa in the evening. South Island, Tuesday, rain in the south, clearing, scattered showers in the west, spreading elsewhere later. Wednesday, occasional rain developing in the west and south, fine in the east. Thursday, cloudy periods with showers in the south and west, also in Canterbury. And at the Chathams, mostly cloudy with the odd light shower, turning to rain for a time on Tuesday morning, westerly winds becoming strong southwesterly on Tuesday. That's the Met Service long-range forecast to midnight Thursday. It's 1:06. More news and weather at 2.
0: This is Culture 101. I'm Pelina Lau. Later this hour, after 1:30, we have Dan Slevin in for The Big Screen, looking at A Private Life, starring Jodie Foster. Words of War, a biographical drama about the Russian journalist and human rights activist Anna Politkovskaya, who was assassinated in 2006, and the British romantic comedy Finding Emily. Soon, we chat to activist and Nobel Peace Prize nominee Amanda Nguyen, who took on the US justice system and changed the law after being raped at Harvard and later returned to pursue her dream of becoming an astronaut. She details all that in her memoir. But first, here is Those Were the Days by Jude York. Those were

0: Jude York with Those Were the Days here on RNZ National. Now, our next guest has been to space, been nominated for a Nobel Peace Prize, and in 2022 was Time Woman of the Year. But Amanda Nguyen has had quite the journey to get there. While studying at Harvard, she had plans to join either the CIA or NASA, but after being sexually assaulted, Amanda decided to put her dreams on hold to fight for justice. She discovered that rape kits in Massachusetts were destroyed after 6 months, unless the survivor files an extension, a biannual reminder of the horrific incident. So Amanda took on the US justice system and won, so that sexual assault evidence kits would be preserved for at least 15 years, matching the state's statute of limitations for rape. This was signed into federal law by Barack Obama in 2016. The 34-year-old has written a memoir called Saving Five, in which she writes about fighting for justice and returning to her dream and eventually making it to space. Kia ora, Amanda.
1: Thank you for having me.
0: Tell me about your memoir, because the way it's structured, it's present day you travelling through grief alongside younger versions of yourself at aged 5, 15 and 22. How did you decide on that format?
1: Yeah, you know, half of the book is written like a traditional memoir. And then the other half, as you mentioned, uses magical realism. I go into my memory and I talk to these younger versions of myself. And the way that I wrote it was because I wanted to imagine that at any age we can be brave and we can change the world. You know, how magical would it be? How much could we learn from ourselves if we were to have a conversation with our teenage selves, with our five-year-old self? That's what I want readers to ask so that they can take their own journeys of healing.
0: Yeah, and what was that like then in that writing process, going back to the younger versions of yourself and, you know, having those kinds of conversations and penning it?
1: Yeah, you know, my therapist really honestly taught me about parts work, which is what addressing yourself at different ages references. And she also read the book and she told me, Amanda, that's so nice of you to write about a journey that you haven't yet started yet. And that was very brutal. And that is why I pay her. But honestly, for me, being able to sit down with my younger selves and talk about our memories was a way to process the trauma, the grief, and also, you know, recognize the courage and resilience that each stage got me to where I am today. Mm. You know, sometimes we may not know it yet, but we're braver than we know. And only upon looking back do we realize, wow, you know, we were that girl. We were that person. So it was a healing process for me. It was tough, but it ultimately, I'm so grateful to have been able to process it and write it down.
0: Yeah, in the book you write about whether you wanted to be known for the worst day of your life. That was something you were grappling with and had a bit of apprehension about. How does that sit with you now?
1: Truthfully, it's still an ongoing journey. You know, it's still tough for survivors to share their stories because the stigma of victim blaming is real. You know, so many survivors who are brave and share their stories are met with unkindness. I am grateful that my experience has been one that was met with kindness and the ability to change the world. You know, I am grateful to have screamed and have the world listen, to have fought for my rights, draft a bill, and within my lifetime, see it get passed, see it be credited back, and even see the impact now that these human rights have protected rape survivors across the world. Mm. But it is still a struggle that I have, and one that I wrote about in the paperback release.
0: Yeah. Can you tell me about that decision to pursue justice? Because you had your eye on NASA, you know, and the CIA, and in the book you write about how a potential active court trial, you know, could hinder your chances and your career, and you really felt like you had to pick between justice and your career. Can you talk about making that decision and also speaking to a hero of yours, Leland Melvin, about it?
1: Yeah, Leland was a professional football player at the NFL before he became a NASA astronaut. So he, you know, really stole all the dreams. But Leland and I had a conversation when I was at this crossroads of figuring out whether or not to defer my astronaut dreams to fight for my rights. And he said to me something that was private then, but is now public. He has spoken about it, that he's also a survivor. That happened when he was a child. And he told me, you know, space will be there. It'll be there long after you're gone. And so go fight for our rights. And when you're ready, I'll be there to welcome you back. And when I was assigned to fly on the New Shepard mission, he was my first phone call.
0: Yeah, I actually wanted to ask about that. What was that phone call like?
1: what a full circle moment.
0: Yeah.
1: You know, it's truly a moment that I wish for anyone who's ever had a dream deferred. Really, this journey was paid for in blood, sweat, and tears. And I want everyone to know that there are people who are going to support you. I know that there is this line of thinking where, you know, you should not talk about your dreams openly and like move in silence. But to me, I actually believe in the opposite, and that if you announce your dreams loudly and you take steps in order to pursue it, no matter how wild those dreams may seem, the moment that you decide to walk that path, the path manifests and materializes. People, the universe will conspire to make it happen.
0: The Sexual Assault Survivors Bill of Rights that was passed is one of the only laws in US history to pass unanimously. Where do you think that stamina and the perseverance to see that through and, you know, for the justice, where do you think that came from? Because you really did have to navigate the political system, the US political system, and it was tough. It was a challenge.
1: Yeah, it came from rage. I was very upset. that's true. I also would like to say that rage has now turned into hope. But it is a return on investment that I witnessed, which is that when I spoke up, people responded. When you have an idea and you're pushing for it and you put yourself out there and you're vulnerable and you... I mean, I will be honest, I was blinded by rage. You know, all I saw was red in the beginning because I was so upset. And I emailed everyone I knew. I emailed all my peers at Harvard. I emailed my former intern bosses. I emailed all my professors. And I said, this happened to me. Can you believe that this happened to me? I'm going to fight for my rights. Will you walk with me? And at that time, it was only the State House, you know, but people wrote back. Yeah. I'm an economist. How can I help? I'm a nurse. I'm a teacher. I'm a lawyer. You know, and it's because we had a diversity of professional social backgrounds on our team that we ended up drafting a bill that passed unanimously.
0: Yeah. And, you know, you really did change the course of the law and history. And you've since been nominated for a Nobel Peace Prize. And in 2022, you were Time Woman of the Year. But you also talk about all of that coming at a cost. And you mentioned it just before, and you write about it in your book. What was that cost?
1: You know, I think that it is difficult to be known for being assaulted the worst day of your life. You know, it is both a privilege and a burden. And I'll say it's a privilege because I've had so many survivors come up to me, you know, and share with me their own traumas and their stories. Every time a survivor does that, it's like they're handing over a burning coal. You know, it keeps my fire for the fight alive. It's also a weight that I carry.
0: Yeah.
1: And, you know, over time, I have seen that fire transform the United Nations, you know, literally become my fuel to... break into space, you know, like it's taken me to extraordinary places. And I find solace in the activists who have come before me.
0: In April last year, you became the first Vietnamese American woman to go into space in the Blue Origin flight, and that was alongside Katy Perry, Gayle King. We all saw it on the news and on TV. Can you tell me about that flight? What was going through your mind when you were up there and when you were coming back down?
1: Yes, I was very stressed. you know, I had three experiments that I had to operate.
0: Because you were doing research while you were up there.
1: Yes, that was why I was paid to be there. So it was a lot that was on the line. You know, I'm grateful to my sponsors, to my research partners. Shout out MIT, Vietnamese National Space Center, the Philippine Space Agency. In space, the experiments shot off in different directions. So I doubled my time within microgravity. But I, again, it's a dream come true, you know, and for me to become an astronaut, to be a research astronaut, I mean, these are things that no one that has ever looked like me has been able to do. And what that representation has meant to so many people has been extraordinary. I'm just so grateful for the opportunity. I saw that there was this statistic that said you're more likely to win the Powerball, the lottery, three times than to go to space. So I look forward to winning the lottery three times soon. but yeah, like my emotions were, I mean, yeah, you could probably see it, you know, if you were to watch it. I was super stressed, you know.
0: Were you able to enjoy it or take it in while doing, you know, the work and the research?
1: I mean, I had a lot I had to do. So I had the three experiments, and then I had the speech that Vietnam had asked me to give in space. And then Mission Control had asked me to report on the status of all my seatmates as we were in descent, pulling almost 6 Gs back to Earth. But there was a moment in which I was able, after all of that, before strapping in for descent, to look out at Earth. And that's when I pulled out the Never, Never, Never Give Up sign and my hospital band. And I was able to show my survivor self the world she changed, you know.
0: That was a difficult decision for you. You weren't sure whether you're going to do that.
1: Yes, it was a difficult decision. You know, on the pinnacle of my career, I didn't necessarily want to be reminded of the pain that I had experienced. And I really struggled with whether or not to bring this literal label that I became a survivor. But, you know, I thought, yeah, I'll just stick it in my pocket. And then when we were in space and I'd finished all that I had to do, the 1 minute buzzer went off, and you know, that buzzer took me straight back into the hospital room because it sounded a lot like the heart monitor I was attached to. And in that moment, I pulled my hospital band out and I learned a lesson, which is that we don't have to choose between different parts of our lives. You know, we are multitudes, and that we can have joy and also recognize the struggle of the journey that brought us there. If you look at the video, I actually was very lucky. The full moon was out. So you can see me say the moon in the video. And the moon literally looks different from space. And obviously so does our planet.
0: What does it look like from space?
1: Yeah, well, Earth has its own, what some astronauts, Dr. Cyan Proctor likes to call Earth light. You know, it's not emitting its own light, but it's a beautiful just encapsulation of one that's living or anyone that's ever lived and died. They're just on this pale blue dot, you know, and so what we experience is something called the overview effect. It's documented in psychiatric literature. Many astronauts, you know, leave as technical people, scientists like myself, engineers, and return as humanitarians, as activists, because and we're all on the spaceship Earth together.
0: Can you just explain what the research you were doing up there was?
1: Yes. So I did three experiments. The first one was on plant pathology with the Vietnamese National Space Center. And That one is because they chose that. My area of expertise is women's health bioastronautics. That's what I trained in at the International Institute of Astronomical Sciences. So the two experiments that were on women's health, one was on menstruation, the microgravity fluid dynamics, and how it interacts with different types of wound dressings. That was in partnership with MIT and the Philippine Space Agency. And the second experiment that I did was on breast cancer. So I flew a piezoelectric ultrasound. It's a flexible ultrasound, and it can be embedded into bras, into spacesuits. The application on Earth is that this can help with early detection, up to saving 12 million lives a year, because part of the issue with breast cancer is early detection. Mm-hmm. And to add to that, one of the things that space science gives us scientists that cannot be replicated on Earth is more time. So this experiment, I am referencing one that was done on International Space Station, on Axiom-4 mission, takes cancer cells. And what takes 10 years on Earth takes only 10 days in space because of the lack of gravity. Mm. So what that gives scientists is more time to experiment.
0: And just for a silly segue, coming back to Earth on that flight, can you confirm the Earth is round?
1: Yes, I can confirm the Earth is round.
0: You saw it.
1: I did see it. The Earth is round. The moon is round.
0: And
1: space is very dark. Let's say that.
0: What was it like coming back?
1: Yeah, I mean, descent is the most dangerous part of any mission. And for us, you know, we pulled almost 6 Gs. That's 6 times Earth's gravity on you. I trained for 4 years before I was assigned to this mission through what's called Vomit Comet. So you get on a jet and then they fly these parabolas to simulate microgravity. But there's nothing like the actual descent on a spaceship back to Earth. And I remember just being grateful, you know, that the courage that I needed in that moment, I had learned first when I was in a hospital room, in the emergency room. It was the same courage. It was a very full circle moment. You know, when I landed back on Earth, there was a survivor who texted me and she said,

0: and you yell and it's joyous. Do you remember that moment?
1: Yes, I do. Wow, that's so interesting that you describe it as joyous, because to me, it was like a release. You know, if you've ever seen the movie Mad Max Furiosa, there's a moment in the film where she screams and it just cuts quiet. I mean, it really, like all of the dreams, the hopes, the pain, the struggle, the journey, you know, to get there through those 11 years. Mm. It's what justice looks like.
0: Yeah.
1: And I hope for every survivor that they get that victory moment.
0: Amanda Nguyen, rape survivor, activist, and now astronaut. This is Culture 101 on RNZ National. Here's Daisy Jones and the Six with Let Me Down Easy.

0: Let Me Down Easy by Daisy Jones and The Six from the soundtrack of the TV show, loosely about the Fleetwood Mac story. It's quite good if you haven't seen it. Now, Otipoti Dunedin's Arts Centre is turning 40 this year, and to mark the occasion, they're hosting what will be the first symposium of its kind in the South Island, bringing together researchers, artists, community leaders and health practitioners to explore the relationship between creativity and well-being. Expressions of interest for presenters at the symposium close next Sunday, the 31st of May. So we thought there might be some Culture 101ers out there who'd be the perfect fit to take part. Let's find out more. Paul McClellan-Smith is the Director of Art Centre. Kia ora, Paul.
1: Kia ora. Hello.
0: Hello. Great to have you on the show. Now, for people who haven't heard of Art Centre, can you just give me an idea?

0: idea of what happens there day to day.
1: Yeah, sure. So we're a creative space, a creative community, and basically we're a lovely big art studio. It's like an art department store almost. And there's different stations set up in different areas. There's a ceramic space. We've got a music studio. Obviously, we do a lot of arts and crafts. It's quite visual arts focused, but we also do creative writing and other things like jewellery, glass art. And so there's quite a wide variety of things that people can do.
0: Yeah.
1: And people can effectively come when they want to and spend time there. And over time, they build their own practice as artists. But even just getting through the door and making some art and just taking a small moment out of their day to, you know, do something nice for themselves and do something calming. And often people do make gifts for people. And, artistic expression is genuinely healing. And it's also about the connection that people have with others. So it's a real community space.
0: Oh, cool. And what are the themes that the symposium is hoping to cover?
1: Well, quite a wide variety. So we're very much wanting to uplift the voices of creative spaces nationally. So there are a network of creative spaces all over New Zealand, and we're just very fortunate in Dunedin to have been going for so long. But, you know, there's amazing work going on all over the country. So just trying to uplift the profile of the amazing work that's happening. And there's some great examples of that. And, you know, in Auckland, there's Toiora, Wellington, Vincent's, Ototahi Creative Spaces in Christchurch, but many, many more. So we're hoping to gather many people from those spaces, but also people who are working in the research and academic field. We had an amazing guy come and talk to us about kintsugi, which is a Japanese art of repairing broken ceramics and making them even more beautiful. And he was using that as a metaphor for, healing and a well-being practice and reflecting, utilising psychology and some frameworks that he brought from his, this was all part of a master's program that he was doing. So there's all sorts of creative academic research and really interesting things going on that are really inspiring. Even the idea of arts on prescription, you know, that's something that Kim Morton in Christchurch has been very big on. And, you know, ideas like that deserve a really bigger voice. And so it's all about that connection between, you know, creativity and well-being. And that can include, you know, or the mental health sector as well as the arts sector. And various other fields in between.
0: Okay, and so if someone's keen to get involved, Paul, what do they need to do right now?
1: Look, ideally they just go on our website and check out the expressions of interest form there, but just get in touch with us and give us a call or send us an email. We'd love to hear from people. And, really wanting to draw from around the motu, not just Dunedin. We've got some wonderful projects and people in Dunedin, but we'd love to have a wide variety of people coming with some, you know, really amazing stories and ideas.
0: Yeah, awesome. Okay, well, good luck, Paul. I hope people reach out and we'll probably look to do a follow-up with you and see how the symposium goes. Thank you.
1: That would be amazing. And it's happening in conjunction with an exhibition at Otago Museum, so that's where it's all going to be based. And so it's going to be a beautiful environment to hold it in.
0: Nice, good stuff. Thank you, Paul. That's Paul McCullen-Smith, who's the Director of Art Centre in Dunedin, and you can find out more and register your expression of interest at Art Centre, that's centre spelt S-E-N-T-A .org. Some music now. Here is Boogie Shoes, Casey and the Sunshine Band.

0: Boogie Shoes by Casey and the Sunshine Band. It was on the Saturday Night Fever soundtrack back in 1977. But I heard it for the first time when I watched Boogie Nights as a teenager, I think. I was desperately trying to remember the lyrics to sing to people so they could tell me what the song was. But I loved that film and loved that song. Well, it's time now for The Big Screen with Dan Slevin. Kia ora, Dan.
1: Hello there, how are you?
0: Good, thank you. Okay, let's get into your list. Let's start with A Private Life. This is stars Jodie Foster, a thriller about an American psychiatrist, played by Foster, living in Paris, whose investigation of the death of a patient reveals as much about her own deeply buried trauma as it does about a possible murder. Here is a clip.
2: Clearly you're suffering from guilt about this patient. You're building a narrative from this false memory. As a doctor, you're supposed to heal your patients. Instead, your medication killed her. What strikes me is the prescription, the ordinance.
3: What do you mean?
2: You know as well as I do that in France, psychoanalysts aren't allowed to prescribe.
3: Well, we knew each other very well, and she was struggling with insomnia.
2: You broke standard procedure.
3: No, I didn't. I'm fully licensed to prescribe. I gave them all the information that they need if they want to press charges.
2: No, you didn't. You're an avoidance. In fact, you don't want to confront the case itself. So you go off on a trip with your hypnotist. Tell me again how your mother died.
3: No. You can't do that. I'm not your patient anymore. I'm your colleague.
2: You haven't changed, Lillian. You're still so sure of yourself.
3: I don't know why I came here.
1: Now, that's an interesting clip from the film Vie Privée, A Private Life, because it is, in fact, the only example of a scene in that's spoken in English in the film. The film, even though Jodie Foster plays an American psychiatrist working in Paris, Foster is, of course, completely fluent in French, has been since she was a child. She put out a pop record in French in the 1970s.
0: I did not know that.
1: I've got lots of useless information like that at my fingertips. The other interesting thing about that clip is that the second voice that you hear there is, in fact, the legendary documentary maker Frederick Wiseman, who passed away earlier on this year at the age of 96, and who lived in France and did had a little bit of a sideline cameoing in other people's films. Anyway, this is a very tidy thriller, psychological thriller, with I think some interesting sort of undertones about it. It's been described as kind of Hitchcockian.
0: Okay.
1: And it's one of those films that it's about somebody who's really ill-suited to the role of detective, taking on this task to try and find out what's happened to her patient who has evidently committed suicide, but there are some suspicious circumstances involved. And what Jodie Foster's character doesn't realise is that it's her own sort of deep-seated trauma and, I guess, her own history that's leading her down a bit of a path that may not provide truth, if you know what I mean. You may not be able to establish it. Mm. It's got a terrific supporting cast. The wonderful Daniel Auteuil plays her her ex-husband, who it looks for a little while like they may be getting back together again, and the chief suspect in the mystery is played by the brilliant Mathieu Amalric, who is a very familiar face. So terrific cast, but the reason for going is Jodie Foster. She's just an absolutely outstanding real movie star.
0: Excellent. And when you say it's a tidy film, how do you mean?
1: It's got it's well plotted, and the themes are knitted into the plot, if you know what I mean. It's like it's one of those things that would have when you read the script as I'm sure Jodie Foster did when she was choosing to take on the role, you would see that it's very much very well worked out on the page, and it's written by the director, Rebecca Zlotowski, and she has given herself a great script to work with as a director.
0: Oh, fantastic. Okay, and next on your list, oh, that was A Private Life, starring Jodie Foster, for those who are keen to see it. I have seen, I haven't seen it yet, Dan, but I have seen images of it, and I actually love Jodie Foster, so I'm very keen to watch. And by the sounds of it, she does not disappoint. Next on your list is Words of War. This is directed by James Strong, and this is a biographical drama about the crusading Russian journalist and human rights activist Anna Politkovskaya, who was assassinated in 2006, and that was after surviving an attempted poisoning 2 years before that. Here is a clip.
4: Come stay.
5: There's one thing lies between you and these vicious Chechen dogs. The Russian armed forces.
4: The forces concerned for my welfare, you know, it's touching. But I don't see any dogs on this road, vicious or otherwise. What I do see is people desperate to flee. Grozny, now why? I don't know.
5: Suit yourself, let's run your own.
6: In the vehicle, let's go!
4: I could do with a drink. Look, I have to be sure what I've just done isn't going to get me killed. As I can't be sure, I have to assume the risk. I'm Anna Politkovskaya, by the way.
1: That's a scene from early on in the film Words of War, where Anna, the journalist, has made her way to Chechnya to report on the separatist movement there that and that was being brutally put down by the Putin government. And she's not really accustomed to being a war correspondent, and the brutality of it and the danger and the risks of it become apparent quite rapidly. It's almost a forgotten war. We've been so accustomed to the news from Ukraine in recent years that it's easy to forget that the Putin regime was engaged in military adventures in its own sort of realm, if you like, from Chechnya and Georgia as well. And it's 20 years since Politkovskaya was assassinated, and while nobody has ever been brought to justice for that murder, and nobody's ever really sort of precisely pinned down what happened there, the fact that she was murdered on Vladimir Putin's birthday is a little bit of a clue as to what might have gone on behind the scenes there.
0: Mm. And what's the style of the film? Is it sort of quite straight?
1: It's a pretty straight telling. James Strong is a television director and is probably best known for in recent years. Let me just see if I've got the notes here. The Mr. Bates versus the Post Office, which was a really big hit.
0: Yeah.
1: Very capable television director, but not a huge amount of feature film on his list of credits. It is pretty straight telling. There's a lot of faces in there that you'll know from British television, as well as Kieran Hines. Jason Isaacs is in there. One of the things that you may have noticed from that clip is that everybody is basically using their own accents. Mm. It seems to be a little bit of a trend going on these days, in that Maxine Peake, who plays Anna, is from Manchester, and she's using her own accent there. Jason Isaacs plays her husband. And I think that there's something that is kind of interesting about that, because it brings a sort of more gritty authenticity than if everyone's trying to put on fake Russian accents, you know what I mean?
0: Yeah, interesting. I mean, why do you think that has become a bit of a trend, I guess?
1: I think it is about authenticity. I think it's about people being relaxed. We watched The Death of Stalin last night, which Jason Isaacs is also in, and that was a film about the Soviet Union, about Russia, and all of the actors in that were using their own accents, including Steve Buscemi and using an American accent, etc. And so it maybe it's something about Russia that people think that it's a good way to emphasize the scale of Russia, and I mean how big it is, and so therefore how many regions it encompasses. Mm. Maybe it's to do with that.
0: Mm. Okay, that was Words of War, biographical drama. And finally on your list is Finding Emily, directed by Alicia MacDonald. This is a British rom-com about a musician who's given the wrong number for a young woman he's infatuated with, a psychology student who sees him as fodder for research, and he goes to desperate lengths to try and find her. Here's a clip.
7: I'd hide those if I was you.
8: No supplements. The gut's the second brain. Did you know it can function independently of the brain and the central nervous system? My grandma was on so many pills by the end that she used to say, if you pick me up, I'll rattle.
7: Yeah, my mom used to say the same.
8: Are you on any medication?
7: I take antihistamines sometimes, like hay fever, but...
8: Anything for mental illness, or...?
7: Nah.
8: Have you ever been committed to a psychiatric hospital?
7: What?
8: Criminal record.
7: So, what is this?
8: I'm just making conversation. Just getting to know you.
7: Have you ever, like, got to know somebody before? Because you're well weird, I.
1: That's Spike Fern as Owen, and Gowrie Rice, who's an Australian actor, as Emily. And she is the psychology student who thinks that Owen's desperate desire to try and track down the woman he's had an interesting conversation with. She's trying to help him find her and treat him as a bit of a psychology experiment herself, but she has to establish whether he's got any kind of mental illness before he's a legitimate source of research. But of course, she, as is often the case in a romantic comedy, she has to keep all of the details of that to herself. There's a lot of unspoken, untold truths that will be revealed as the film goes on. Mm. Romantic comedies, we have thought of them as a kind of moribund genre. There's not been very many good ones in recent years, and when they do come along, we tend to sort of look at them and go, "Well, is this mean that the rom-com is back?" I think it's a lot of a burden to put on a relatively innocent, simple film that Finding Emily is. We should just sit back and enjoy it. I was really charmed by Finding Emily, actually, and first and foremost, it feels like it's been that so much of it has been written based on either things that have actually happened to people or that they've been observed happening to other people. There seems to have a little bit of core to the characters and story that is based in some kind of reality. It's also really nice because both of these characters are so young. It's all set around a university in Manchester in England. The kind of mishaps, romantic mishaps that occur are much more believable when you're dealing with younger characters. There's, you know, that even though they're very bright academically, or at least Emily, the psychology student, is very bright academically, you know that they're as dumb as a sack of hammers when it comes to real life, if you know what I mean. So you kind of forgive the mistakes and missteps that they get into. It's also a bit of a love letter to Manchester itself. The film has come from the producer's Working Title Films, and one of their big hits from early on in this century was, of course, Notting Hill.
0: And Bridget Jones' Diary as well.
1: Mm. Yeah, that's right. And so they've got a lot of form in the romantic comedy frame. And this reminded me a lot of Notting Hill, actually, as grounded in a kind of recognisable environment and with characters that are very easy to warm to. And some of it is actually, it's not just romantic, it is actually a comedy, and some of it is very funny.
0: Okay, so maybe it's the Gen Z version of Notting Hill, maybe.
1: I think that's a pretty good summary.
0: I mean, that's quite the compliment, really. That is Finding Emily, the British rom-com. Well, thank you so much, Dan. Thank you for your recommendations this week.
1: My pleasure.
0: Okay, here is from the soundtrack of the first film we talked about, A Private Life. Here is Psycho Killer by Talking Heads.

0: Psycho Killer from Talking Heads, which is on the soundtrack of A Private Life. Coming up on Culture 101 after the news, it's a road trip to the Waikato. We head to In Spirit Gallery, headed up by photographer Jenny Scown, who clearly has a passion for the arts and a real zest for life. We look at a very unique musical experience that took place this weekend. 20 musicians coming together from different backgrounds with traditional instruments, blending cultures and stories. And we also chat to Te Ara Minhinik, a Māori creator from Waiuku, who is one of seven emerging artists heading to Venice Biennale to take part in sort of an intensive workshop there. And it's just a great chance for young artists to be at such a prestigious event. All of that and more coming up on Culture 101 after the news.
1: RNZ News at 2 o'clock. Kia ora, good afternoon. I'm Karen McCarthy. Secret Service agents have killed a shooter close to the White House. Officials say a suspect had approached a checkpoint near the building and opened fire at the security booth. Agents immediately returned fire, wounding the suspect and a possible bystander. CBS News' Aaron Navarro was there when the shootout happened.
2: I was here on the North Lawn preparing for a live shot when you could hear about 20 to 30 gunshots at points sounding like they were coming from different guns. So we ducked down. We were in covered tents in an area known as Pebble Beach. It's where all the other TV outlets do their live shots with the White House right behind us.
1: The suspected shooter was taken to hospital and subsequently died. Russia has launched a large-scale missile and drone attack on Ukraine's capital, Kyiv. Journalists on the ground report a massive series of explosions and at least four districts of the capital have been hit. More details from the BBC's Warren Bull.
3: The mayor of Kyiv, Vitaly Klitschko, said multiple buildings had been hit by drones and missiles in the Russian attack on the capital. He said at least five people had been injured. Residents described how a large building near the government district shook heavily and people were forced to shelter in metro stations. Attacks have also been reported in a nearby city of Cherkasy and Melitopol to the south. On Friday, President Vladimir Putin said he'd ordered retaliation after state media said 18 people were killed in a drone attack on Russian-occupied parts of the Luhansk region.
1: All junior rugby league matches in the Waikato region have been cancelled today due to what organisers say is an unacceptable increase in poor sideline behaviour. Waikato Junior Rugby League says there have been altercations in car parks, fights, threats and abuse of junior referees and staff. Chairperson Jamie Lee Marriott says the decision was not taken lightly, but the safety of players, officials, volunteers and the community must come first. In a statement, she says the board will work with clubs to address the issues. An East Coast mayor says the focus on State Highway 2 needs to shift from repairs to resilience. Gisborne District Mayor Rahet Stoltz says East Coast leaders are asking the government to formally recognise the road as a nationally significant asset to open it up to national funding. She says the region is grateful for repairs to the route since January's extreme weather and for $8 million worth of planned work that will return it back to its prior standard. However, she says it is essential the region is not isolated every time there is extreme weather. About 50,000 people have been told to evacuate from Orange County in California due to fears a tank could leak toxic chemicals or trigger a potentially catastrophic explosion. Authorities were hoping that by spraying water on the tank, it would cool the chemical down, but it's instead increasing by about half a degree Celsius an hour. That's the news.
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1: 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Back to Culture 101 with Perlina Lau. After the short forecast from Met Service to midnight on Monday, Northland and Coromandel, mostly cloudy with a few showers, clearing Coromandel early tomorrow. Auckland to Whanganui, including Bay of Plenty and the Central High Country. Mainly fine. The odd shower north of Whangaparoa today and areas of fog or frost south of Auckland night and morning. For Gisborne, Hawke's Bay and Wairarapa, mostly cloudy with isolated showers or drizzle patches, clearing early tomorrow to become mainly fine. Manawatu to Wellington, also Nelson, fine with cloud increasing later tomorrow. Marlborough, Canterbury, Otago and Southland, cloud or fog about the coast and valleys, clearing for a time today, cloud increasing tomorrow with rain about coastal Southland late evening. Buller, Grey, Westland and Fiordland, cloudy periods with isolated showers south of Buller, becoming more frequent tomorrow, spreading to Buller in the evening. And for the Chatham Islands, mostly cloudy with the odd shower. RNZ National, it's 2:04. News and weather again at 3.
0: This is Culture 101. I'm Pelina Lau. Coming up this hour, a unique musical experience with 20 musicians coming together from different backgrounds with traditional instruments blending cultures and stories that took place this weekend. We're going to be chatting to Swap Gomez to find out how this place here, how it all went. Also, we're chatting to Te Ara Minhinnick, a Māori creator from Waiuku, who's one of seven emerging artists heading to the Venice Biennale. And soon, Jenny Scown, we visited her gallery In the Spirit, which is just a few minutes outside of Hamilton City in a beautiful rural setting. We'll find out more about the gallery. But first, here's Rhea Hall with Cause and Effect.

0: Rhea Hall with Cause and Effect. Well, time now for another field trip here on Culture 101. Recently, I was at Hamilton Gardens to chat with director Lucy Ryan, and while I was there, I thought I'd take the opportunity to check out what else was going on in Kirikiriroa. And just a few minutes outside of the city, I found Inspirit Gallery in a beautiful rural setting headed up by photographer Jenny Scown, who clearly has a zest for life and a passion for celebrating the arts. Hi, Jenny. We found you. So good. Nice to meet you.
1: Hi, I'm Jenny.
0: Nice to meet you.
1: Lovely to meet you.
0: How cool is this?
1: Yes, I think so. But I would. I would just explain before we go inside. So we're actually overlooking the family farm here. So the gallery overlooks the family farm. So this is a sculpture lawn, and for years there was a big hedge, and then we ripped that out and went, oh, the views. So then it was kind of my dream to one day have this amazing photographic studio and art gallery, and I thought, do it now. So I did all my research, looked into...
0: What year was this?
1: The gallery opened in 2007, so we are 19 years now. I have to pinch myself. I don't know where those years have gone. It's been a wild ride.
0: Because I'm assuming behind us we've got your home.
1: Yes.
0: And then
1: yes.
0: Behind that is the yeah. studio. It's a completely yeah. separate
1: so
0: building.
1: It's a purpose-built studio and gallery, and I built it, to very high-end house specifications in the end. And I built it to sort of future-proof it. I wanted it to be sustainable. And I built it as big as they would let me build it, because now it's about 70 square metres and this is 194, and it's here now, 19 years. So it's just been such a good, sustainable way to have a large destination gallery. There's just no other way in the world I could have done it.
0: And can you tell me what we're looking at here? Because like you say, we're looking out onto the family farm.
1: We're looking out onto the family farm. My mother, who is... she still lives in the original homestead, which means she's still on the property overlooking her farm, which is...
0: How far away is that?
1: Yeah, two houses. So this is her farm. We're on a lifestyle block. And then we look towards the Waikato River. And we're framed by our guardian mountain. So Porongia is our most significant mountain. And there's amazing history behind Porongia. We've got the Waikato River, which you can't see, which is actually at the back of the farm. And across on the other side, you're looking straight at the Field Days and Mystery Creek. It's a bit of an optical illusion. It looks like you're on the same side. And this used to be Mystery Creek Wines. And then we've got Sanctuary Mountain, which you can just see a bit of behind the willow.
0: And this is on the left side of
1: yes,
0: the property?
1: Yes, it's on the left side of the property. And Sanctuary Mountain is where the kakapo is actually residing for the first time in 40 years, which we are so excited about. We are big into native birds and conservation. We have had a long association with Sanctuary Mountain. We actually had a fundraising exhibition called Endangered to raise money for Sirocco to test out the fence, and they found out he could get out, so they had to modify it. They can climb. So it's lovely seeing, knowing it's there with all the predator free going ahead and getting stronger. So we've kind of been part of the local landscape for 19 years.
0: Yeah, because driving here, I was like, oh, this is sort of the countryside. That's, you know,
1: yes.
0: How do you get the word out about this gallery?
1: Yes.
0: But then on the back of the property, you're actually quite close to, you know, all the things that you just mentioned.
1: We're actually incredibly central.
0: Yeah, and you're quite plugged in actually to everything
1: yes.
0: going on around
1: yes.
0: you.
1: Yes, we are. Thank you for that. Because that is the first thing people say is, well, who comes and how do people find you? And then when I go, well, it's 8 minutes to Cambridge, it's 10 minutes to Hillcrest, you know, 15 minutes to central Hamilton, and about 10 minutes to jump on your flight to Australia now with Hamilton International Airport. So that's really cool.
0: Have you always lived in Hamilton in the Waikato?
1: No, I actually was a professional magazine photographer up in Auckland for many years. Right in central, actually, central as Parnell. Yeah. It was kind of a bit of a heyday of the magazines. And I loved it. So I was I started off in newspapers at the Waikato Times. It was my very first job. After 4 years with the newspapers, I went travelling and really wanted to see what I would, the sort of photos that I would take when I wasn't being commissioned and told what to do. So that just expanded my creativity, and I found out that I was actually a good travel photographer and writer, and I've got a bit of a sense of humour, so I would look for things that were kind of a bit quirky or different. I noticed things that different people didn't see. And I ended up through destiny, I guess, taking up a staff position at the New Zealand Women's Weekly, way before the checkbook journalism came in, and the magazine was going through a transition where several people from The Listener came and worked, and it became a bit more like the Best of The Listener with the kind of Best of The Weekly, and so, you know, it was all the you know, obviously all the celebrities and things and the food and the fashion, and but it was also news and documentary style, and they had people like Robin Morrison and Bruce Foster contributing as well, which was fantastic to meet those photographers that I admired for so long.
0: Should we go into the gallery?
1: Yes, let's go into the gallery. Say hello to the Huia first. This sculptor here, Bill Devoy, who made this beautiful Huia sculpture, he's 20 minutes away.
0: Can you describe the sculpture?
1: So this sculpture is the female Huia, and it is a hardstone sculpture, and Bill has for the very first time carved out the eye. This was the first time he carved out the eye, and for me it brought the bird to life. And this sculpture looks incredible with the mists, and because the Huia is such a sacred bird and is very sadly extinct, it has that poignant kind of reminder to look after our endangered species, and not just our endangered species, because, you know, when I grew up there was plenty of frogs and now there's not plenty of frogs. So, you know, all we need to look after the total environment.
0: To keep moving.
1: Yes.
0: We'll go inside.
1: So welcome to the gallery. As you can see, it's diverse. So some people, you know, they've thought that it's just one artist in their own studio out the back, you know, and then they come in, and I love seeing people's reaction. You only ever get that first reaction once where, you know, an art lover steps in and goes, ooh, wow, this is more than I expected.
0: Well, tell me how this all goes, because you're, like you say, you're a photographer yourself.
1: Yes.
0: You want to build a gallery out the back of your house.
1: Yes.
0: How do you even go about that? How does that all start?
1: Well, I had already had an amazing career in photography for about 25 years, and the only reason we left Auckland was that I wanted to have country kids. And so we had the opportunity to build our home in the middle of a paddock and work the rest out later. I just took the opportunity and thought I would love them to have that. And I wanted to be a very hands-on mother. And with my freelance photography career, I was just dashing out the door in 2 minutes. The phone rang and I was gone. I was completely run by my career. I didn't mind. I loved it, and great social life, and it was all a buzz. But I thought, ooh, yeah, that's not going to work with that's not going to work with children. So basically, I took some quite big projects on. I remember taking a project on when I was 5 months pregnant. I needed to build up some money to do this, and really, the ANZ Bank is the reason that the gallery is here, because of an amazing bank manager called Diane Dunn. Bank Manager of the Year. I found over time that she had supported so many people like me just with a vision of something, and if she decided she backed you, it happened.
0: You and your husband created this studio, this gallery, and you had a pretty clear mandate from the beginning, right? That was you wanted to exhibit emerging artists alongside established artists.
1: Exactly.
0: Tell me about the thinking behind that.
1: Well, the thinking behind that is that whether you've been doing art, you know, creating art for a year or 30 years, I only care about what you create and your potential. So, you know, I've worked with artists from probably about 20 to not in their 90s. So to me, it's whatever stage you are, it's I have to get excited about the artist and I have to see their potential. If I can see there's going to be that growth and that you know, I have to have that spark, I have to have that excitement to work with them.
0: What does that look like? What does that potential look like to you?
1: It's a lot of behind the scenes with the gallery, and you put a big investment of your time and mentoring if you are the sort of gallery owner that I am, which is what I'm about, you know, is like a sort of artist coach. My husband's a cricket coach and I'm an artist coach, so I'm just some artists, they are well past needing artist coaching, but others have just got, you know, this raw potential. And they really have never been in a gallery, and they don't know how good they are. And then it's working to make a pathway.
0: And how does that work? Do you scout emerging artists? Do they come to you? Is it a mixture?
1: That's a great question. It's a total mixture. Instagram has been a game changer for artists. Quite a lot of the amazing artists from the gallery you will see, it's that we find each other on Instagram. And also a huge thing for me is when artists like working with you, and then they have friends that are artists and they say, oh, go and see Jenny in Spirit Gallery. I think you would fit in. Or they say, look, my friend is a sculptor, a painter, is an amazing jeweller. And so it's quite a bit through that word of mouth. Also with the visitors. So visitors come from all over. And in the early days I had an American lady say, you need to work with, I'm not going to try and do the American accent, with Liz McAuliffe. And I said, oh, and she said, oh, she's from Kohukohu in the Hokianga. And she does this, she just does sculptural work and it's all around nature and scale. And she teamed us up and we've been working together for 19 years. Those are her, the giant leaves on the wall.
0: Are they made of copper?
1: No, they're actually people, it's... always wonder what they're made of.
0: Yeah.
1: They are actually made of canvas. So they are a leaf painting. It's just a different take on how you present the canvas.
0: Yeah, they look very structured, don't they, from a distance and quite hard.
1: They do. And the light, they're all about light and scale and shadow play. So Liz starts off with like really tiny leaves. They got bigger and it led to her being offered an international residency in Belgium to launch a gallery. And with all their flora and fauna, it sounded too good to be true, but it wasn't. So it happened and allowed her to live in Europe for about 6 months and travel.
0: What do emerging artists get or need from a gallery like this? You know, that's different to what an established artist needs and wants from this kind of collaboration and partnership.
1: I think emerging artists need to understand the nuts and bolts of you know, working with galleries. You need to be well organised and have good paperwork. You have to present yourself, your artist bio. No one enjoys writing an artist bio or statement. They're actually really important.
0: A lot of business stuff.
1: A lot of business stuff, a lot of how to present yourself. And maybe also pathways that might be more sustainable. So if somebody is spending too much time on a tiny piece that they get very little return on, I would encourage them to upscale and do something that had a better return on their time, because they've got to be sustainable if they want to be a full-time artist. If they're only working in the arts a couple of days a week, that's quite different. That gives artists a freedom to sort of say, well, my money is coming from another source. But if you're a full-time, you know, artist and you've got to pay for the stones and the sculpture and the bills like everybody else, it's good to find a pathway where when your art sells, this is the bottom line thing I've basically said, because every artist, even the established artists, struggle with pricing because it's always something new. What do you think? I don't know, I've never seen this before. I've never seen that before either. What do we think feels right? You know, and you find somewhere, and I'll say, we will start there, and we'll see the reaction. Get the feedback, you know. If it sells, like, in 2 seconds, you might have underpriced it. Or you might not. You might have just found,
2: the right
1: the right person. But it sort of evolves over time, and I went to see a successful artist talk to young people about not worrying too much about what they got for their art in the beginning, not to price too high in the beginning, because he said the most important thing is to get it out there. You need your work out in homes and spaces where people will see it, and then you can go up until you know as you go and you get better known and people are prepared to pay more for your work, you can go up. But if you start too high and no one buys it, and you're kind of out hanging on the ledge going, well, I'm not getting any return, you know, I can't afford to buy more paint.
0: Is that a challenge? Because I imagine for artists you're balancing business, but it's also personal. It feels, you know, you're very close to your art.
1: Personal.
0: So then saying to an artist, hey, you got to go a bit lower to get higher, what are those conversations like? Can they be challenging?
1: Well, yes. I mean, I don't tell artists to go lower to get higher, but I just tell them about that story about how not to panic if you feel like you might have undervalued it at the beginning, because it doesn't matter. You know, you can, you know, some of the greatest artists in the country started, you know, incredibly affordable and they ended up. So not to worry about that. But then if I contact you and I say I've sold your piece of work, you know, if you're not feeling excited and you don't feel like you want to make something else, and you don't feel like you've got a really good return on your high time, you maybe need to put it up, you know. But it is the hardest thing. Art is not like having a restaurant and you bought too much, you know, chicken or whatever it is, you know, and you've left with all this. I mean, the art, if it doesn't sell for a while, it doesn't matter. And I'll say to people, sometimes it's great your art didn't sell straight away because you spent, you know, 6 months making it, and more people are interested building up your support network over time. There's an artist, I think I've got one coffee table and a clock and a mirror of his, but his problem was that his pieces would sell too quickly, then there'd be nothing in the gallery, and I'd be telling people about how wonderful his work was and trying to find a reference photo, but they couldn't see it. So my solution to that was I bought three of his pieces.
0: That's really interesting, the other side of selling too quickly.
1: Yes, yeah.
0: And what about having the gallery literally in your backyard and, you know, work and home and home life are very close?
1: That is what worked for me, because I wanted to be there so that my two boys, Scott and Stephen, who are big grown men now, they could come and do homework, they could hang out in the gallery. They were free labour for the openings, sitting there all dressed up, pouring the drinks. I wanted it to be an integral part of the family. My husband is amazing. He'll help me do anything. But basically, he does. There's a lot of work in the outdoor part. Yeah. Endlessly, you know, hearing him on the ride on it, you know, and I was saying, get off that ride on, it's just about pitch black, because he's got long days, but he loves it, and I think it's because the family loves it and our friends love it, so it's just there's no separation. So I can have friends come in for a coffee, and then I can have customers mix with friends who mix with artists, who people bring their dogs, and I've had one cat on a lead, but a lot of dogs and cyclists. We've even had horses.
0: Dogs inside this gallery?
1: A couple that have shot round, a couple of smaller ones and given me a heart attack. But they go, mostly people do keep them outside, but occasionally one of those little ones someone's holding on to. It's a bit like the two-year-old. When they escape, I'm moving pretty fast.
0: Yeah, because you've got glass around here and mugs and things that are quite close to the ground, actually. Some low coffee tables with art on it.
1: Yes. So because my own granddaughter was coming in when she was just starting to reach up to things, I made a table with all soaps and books and puzzles and art supplies, so that little children, when they come in, including her, could have their own things they could touch. And not, don't touch anything, don't touch anything, don't touch anything. It was, you know, and then I put out a big rug on the floor, and I and get the kids doing art. And that often just relaxes the parents.
2: Yeah, there is a sort of a living room feel to this. It's not just everything's on the wall with an empty space in the middle.
1: Yes,
2: there are coffee tables, there's different levels, different heights, and pretty packed.
1: Yes, there is.

0: Ireland and I see, you know, this text.
1: We're trying to get through.
0: Yeah. So that's a bit of a dream come true for me because, you know, of all the media in New Zealand, you're doing the best job at promoting the arts and culture, which we're all passionate about here, aren't we? So thank you very much for all you do.
1: Yeah, thank you so much. Great to meet you. Thank you. And we'll keep in touch. Thanks, Jenny. Bye.
2: Jenny Scown, the owner of In Spirit Gallery in Waikato, and we had quite a long chat, but we didn't have time to include it all here. But one thing that Jenny was getting ready for at the time is the Waipa Creative Trail this weekend, and it wraps up in about an hour, but it'd be worth checking out waipacreativetrail.com for the next one. Here is Better Love Next Time by Dr. Hook.

Better Love Next Time by Dr. Hook, sung by Dennis LeCourier, one of the lead singers who died last week, aged 76. A great soft rock disco song, I think. Before the song, we were chatting to Jenny Scown from In Spirit Gallery, who has been all about the Waipa Creative Trail. And someone's just texted in saying, Waiheke Open Art Studios next weekend, tickets through Waiheke Art Gallery. So thank you for sending that in. 2101 is the text number to get in touch. Well, a couple of years ago, artist and educator Swap Gomez was approached to create a musical experience featuring traditional and ancestral instruments. This place here has been developed through an Auckland Council Art and Culture Initiative with the aim to amplify the migrant and Indigenous communities through music. And he was asking the same question you're probably asking, which is, well, how many people own or even know how to play those traditional instruments? Well, the last 18 months culminated in two performances this weekend on Friday and Saturday. 20 musicians from different ethnic backgrounds came together with their instruments to perform a multi-layered work blending cultures, voices and stories. Here is a little taste.

0: Swap Gomez is on the line to tell us more. Kia ora, Swap.
1: Kia ora, Paulina. How's it going?
0: Yeah, good. How did the two shows go?
1: Oh man, it was pretty special. Like I'm just decompressing from everything today, but pretty packed, full on 2 days, but really, really cool, really special.
0: Now, this was something you were sort of learning as you were going as well. So can you tell me about some of those instruments that you found and some of the people that you know, played and performed?
1: Yeah, so there's probably 20 musicians that was involved in the whole project. But it was a combination of people that I knew prior, just because I've been in sort of music myself for a very long time. So people that I've come across over my sort of times and travels. But then the project actually initially started as a research documentary. So it was going out to the communities and finding voices or people that were practitioners in that space. So that was a really sort of fast turnaround period. Like I found like 18 different cultures in a very small amount of time. It wasn't very hard to find all these cultures in Tamaki, but once I actually kind of started to meet them and meet these communities, the instruments just were a big part of the conversation anyway, because it was just like a cultural artifact that was very much entrenched and engraved in the culture. So I was like, what if we put this together? And it started to kind of form into this thing that went from tabla, sitar from India, to baglama from Turkey, to komos, which is a jaw harp from the Republic of Sahar, and Bangladesh harmonium. And then we went all the way to Guzong through China. And then all these players were just here. And then we just kind of got together and said, let's try and build a show around this. That was this weekend.
0: And how was it, you know, getting everyone together in an ensemble? What was that like? How did you pick what you'd play?
1: So basically, like the show itself, I think the best way to kind of put it is like it's like a immersive, ambient Pink Floyd kind of experience. But the best way to put it is that it's a painting, but all the instruments are just colours on that painting. And I don't even come up with this. Someone actually said that to me during the shows, and I was like, oh yeah, that's a really good way to put it.
0: I'm going
1: to
0: take it.
1: Yeah, I'll take it, because it has been hard to kind of like really describe the sort of creative direction. It's just kind of been in my head the whole time. But so it's more sort of color palettes that occupy a painting that so I don't know if in that little trailer you can tell that there was a lot of sort of droney ambient sort of music, but the we fused that in with the music that was already being played by these artists. So it was kind of we were kind of laying down the sort of foundation for it, and then the textures and everything was just kind of built upon. So very much an experimental slash colors, textures kind of project. And we really got everyone to kind of play what they wanted to play as well. And then at the very end there's a big finale which we kind of composed a bunch of music for, and everyone everyone played together, which was pretty special. It's kind of watching the Avengers all come together.
0: That's awesome. And is the hope that this will continue, or you know, you'll have another version of these concerts and maybe even travel around the country?
1: Like I said, like I'm trying to deactivate a little bit from last night. It was just
0: your one day on.
1: Very, very, very cool, very, very special. But absolutely, I think there's a big part of me that wants to kind of push this, not just in sort of a way to like repeat the show, but a way for the show to travel as well. So obviously with a lot of crew and members, it's a lot of logistical things to consider, but it's nothing that's not impossible. So I think there's definitely interest. The two shows sold out, which was great, but there's definitely interest from a lot of different styles of people that came, and you know, people just wanted to see it again. So I was like, okay, we'll have to do it again then. but to travel with it up and down the country would be cool. Yeah, we just have to figure out how to do it.
0: Okay, we'll watch the space then. Thank you so much, Swap, and enjoy your rest, I imagine.
1: Thank you so much.
0: Thank you. That's artist and educator Swap Gomez, and who organised this place here, this concert over the weekend. Here's another taster of the concert again. You're listening to Culture 101 on RNZ National. The Venice Biennale is currently on until November, and it's a chance for New Zealand artists to be represented and exposed to the global art world. This year, Fiona Partington is being presented with the New Zealand Pavilion, but it's also an opportunity for emerging and younger artists as well. Te Ara Minhinek is a Māori artist from Waiuku whose practice is quite literally rooted in the land. She walks the shorelines of three waterways near her home, collecting clay, earth, sand, and uses those materials in her work, carrying the narratives of her iwi, Ngāti Tiata. Te Ara is one of seven emerging New Zealand artists selected for Learning from Venice. This is a program funded by Nevaeh and Sloan and the Office for Contemporary Art Aotearoa, giving them a chance to experience the world's most prestigious art event firsthand. Kia ora, Te Ara.
2: Kia ora, kia ora.
0: You've got your luggage out, you're packing and you're getting ready for Venice. Mm. Tell me what you'll be doing over there.
2: Yeah, so I was selected to participate in a program called Learning from Venice, and the program was a public call out to kind of artists, curators and writers to put forward a proposal to participate in the program.
0: Mm.
2: And so there was a selection panel and eight participants were selected, and I'm one of the lucky eight. And so the program is kind of set around us being engaged in a kind of research workshop for 5 days together, coinciding with the Biennale that is presented at this moment in time. And yeah, super excited.
0: Have you been to Venice before?
2: Oh my gosh, no, I haven't been. I'm feeling super stoked. I mean, when I saw the public call out, I was really hesitant to apply, probably for my own like self-doubt. And it was through the support of people who I really admire. They sent me the application and they're like, pretty much, you need to apply for this. And so through them I did. And I think the application process for me made me think about, yeah, why would I go? What could happen if I did go?
0: Yeah.
2: And I think something really interesting about the Biennale in Venice is that it's kind of like nations presenting themselves on someone else's whenua. And so that's kind of the place that I kind of took, or the perspective that I took when I applied.
0: Mm.
2: I was thinking about Bob Yanka. Do you know Bob Yanka?
0: Oh, yeah. No.
2: Oh. But he's like a Māori artist. But he wrote this really interesting writing called Voices Beyond the Pie, where he mentioned thresholds and the space of encounter. And I kind of made the relationship of that whakaaro towards Biennale and Venice being pretty much that. And what that might be like for us to kind of engage as a group, the eight of us, and what that means.
0: Yeah.
2: And kind of experiencing art overseas for me personally. I have not much experience with art internationally. I went to South Korea last year and it was my first time physically seeing art outside of Aotearoa.
0: Wow.
2: Yeah, so the idea that I'll get to go to Venice and see the scale and the amount of art.
0: Yeah, and it's the, you know, the Biennale, right?
2: Yeah.
0: And so what was that like for you in South Korea to see art outside of Aotearoa for the first time? And then sort of with that in mind, I guess, how do you feel about, you know, what Venice might be?
2: Yeah, I think maybe I had hyped up like, oh my gosh, I wonder what art's like overseas, because I went and I was actually talking to a friend about this and we were like, oh, is it bad that we feel comfortable in art gallery? Because we did, like I did, I felt at home in an art gallery even if it was in South Korea.
0: Yeah.
2: The ideas that they're engaging with artists were kind of similar in some ways to what I might see at the Auckland Art Gallery.
0: Yeah. Why did you think, is it bad that I feel comfortable?
2: Oh, because it's, for me growing up and also for the friend that I was speaking to, we're both Māori, it's not really a space that we're kind of like, you know, maybe it's at our auntie's house or something, might be where we might feel a bit more like comfy. But I do think going to a gallery, I was like, yeah, I know what to do, I know the procedure, I know kind of what I'm looking at now. Yeah.
0: And can you describe your work for me? Because your style often uses Indigenous methods in your art, and you've also spoken about re-representation. Can you talk more about that?
2: Yeah, so I think in my work, it begins by just like me gathering materials from the area that I'm from, which is in Waiuku.
0: This is south of Tamaki Makaurau, for those
2: south
0: who are familiar.
2: On the west coast. and so I gather materials like onepu or sand, clay, soils. And then through that process, I'm interested in the material itself, but I'm also more interested in kind of the histories behind these materials. So thinking about, you know, what has happened here in these places and the people that hold the knowledge of these places too. And so that's kind of like at the core of what it is that I'm actually engaging in. And I also think for me, I think this process, my dad, he calls it like walking the walk, not talking the talk. And it's kind of this process of like physically embedding yourself in the environment and knowing why, you know, the whakatauki or kind of these written accounts of places might exist. To know where the sun rises, where it sets. And so I've, through my practice, been trying to implement that. And I also think, like, something that I really admire is back where I'm from is, like, my aunties and uncles who know our rohe or our surroundings, like, the back of their hand. Like, if I point at a random bush to me, they're like, oh, that's blah, blah, blah, and that's this and this. And like,
0: it's so impressive in a way, isn't it?
2: And then they're like, oh, this is what our tūwhina used it for, and this is what we can use it for now. And so there's like this deep sense of knowing, or like an uncle that can tell you when the fish are running. And so I really admire the observation that is, and also like the practice that they've put into to have that deep sense of knowing. And also its connection to like practicality in our iwi. So, you know, our uncles might know how to fish because they're the ones who put food on our table, and the aunties might know how to weave because they're the ones who build the baskets to hold that food. And so I don't think my practice like can do that, but I hope that through their example of knowing like a blade of grass or a speck of sand in the way that they do intimately, you know, I might begin to, through my practice, think of whenua in the same way. I think I like to play with dirt.
0: Yeah.
2: And like, I like to know the history of what I'm playing with. And I like to make objects that are temporary, that can be built up with that dirt and then broken down and replaced in another place and then shifted again. And then hopefully like viewers or visitors might see whenua differently in that process somewhere.
0: And how important is it for you to be based, you know, where you are in Waiuku? You know, how important is it for you to be there so that you are inspired by those surroundings?
2: Yeah, oh my gosh, I actually moved back home. So I was living in Waiuku. So my upbringing is like that. My parents, they built a kura, like a Māori school for my cousins and I when I was born. And through that was my upbringing, and my aunties and uncles are our teachers, and very whimsy, but I guess like fluid in terms of the way we were taught, you know, like science and math class taught well for white baiting or something. And so that was my kind of core in being from home. And it wasn't until later when I decided to go to art school randomly that I kind of shifted away from Waiuku. But I think something interesting is that when you're in one place and another, you kind of get to see the differences of each. And I think even like being brought up in a kura and then being placed into a Western institution, you can kind of see the differences of the hierarchies in that. And had one not existed, you know, upon the other, then I probably wouldn't have seen it in the same way.
0: Yeah. And you went to Wycliffe and Wycliffe College, and that was your sort of formal training. What do you think that gave you?
2: Yeah, oh my god, I think so. Being brought up in Kura, I had no really prior knowledge of art, and even coming through my teens, I was mostly focused on peddling, so wakama.
0: Yeah,
2: I was like competing. Lol. I don't want to say like high level, but I was competing like
0: you're pretty good.
2: Like, yeah, national, world level. And through there, I had been doing that since I was young, through my maybe early 20s. And that was my sole kind of focus. And then one day I remember coming back from a paddling event and telling my parents, I'm going to art school.
0: Where did that shift happen, though? Because you're obviously spending a lot of time on the water. That was your thing.
2: Yeah.
0: So then how did you suddenly decide, actually, I'm going to go do this?
2: Yeah, I like had to think about this because I was talking about it with some students. They were like, how, what happened?
0: Yeah.
2: Like, I actually think, I remember paddling all these different waterways, so like the difference of paddling on the Manuka Harbour to like paddling on the open ocean out of Fiji or something is extraordinary, and I wanted to capture that experience. And I remember being like, man, how do I learn how to do that? And I thought art school was the answer.
0: Yeah.
2: And so that was my main kind of inspiration around going to art school. It wasn't necessarily like art itself or certain painting I had seen. It was mostly just like the tool that art might provide for me in terms of telling stories. And so I really wanted to tell waka stories in the beginning. And so I decided to go to Wycliffe because it was the first that popped up. But also it was at the time owned by a Māori whānau at that time. And so I sent, similar to the letter that I wrote for Venice, I sent a letter of intent into Wycliffe and they accepted. And then from then on, I was like a sponge. I literally went from zero, like, information to, like, 5%. I'm currently sitting at 5. But, yeah, I went from zero, knowing nothing about art. I had never visited an art gallery. And my first art gallery I visited was the Auckland Art Gallery in my first year of uni. And so I had no really, yeah, preconceptions of what art could be or what it was.
0: Or what it wasn't?
2: Yeah.
0: Yeah.
2: I just wanted, like, something to, like, be able to tell the stories and the experiences of waka.
0: Something I was curious to know was you work a lot with, you know, pigments, the earth, dirt, and that sort of thing. And then when you mentioned South Korea and feeling very comfortable in a gallery, I wondered, when you are thinking of a piece of work, do you think about what it then looks like in, you know, a gallery space, a potentially square room, bright lights, you know, hard floors? Do you picture it that way, or do you create something and then go, okay, now it has to be moved and transported into quite a different space? You're kind of going from something supernatural to quite unnatural, or man-made rather. What's that like, that transition?
2: Yeah, I think that's what I'm really like, I'm interested in, is that transition, is kind of whether it's the form that takes that load, or whether it's the protocols that sit around it. Like, is it different if we set it up with a type of kind of ritual while we're working with the whenua before it even hits the gallery? Does that matter? I'm kind of interested in those procedures. I think it kind of depends on the show, but I've worked, how I feel most comfortable is when I'm tied to either someone or something, like a historical account or something, that is tied to a place. So I might have someone kind of approach me, a curator, being like, hey, I've been thinking about this facade, what do you think? I'm like, yeah, I think I've been also thinking about this. And then that's how an idea might begin.
0: Yeah,
2: I don't often make something and then just place it somewhere, unless it's something that I'm kind of engaging with, like what it might mean to be like, yeah, I've got this plot of land from Tamaki, what does it mean in Wellington, without any prior acknowledgement of tangata whenua or anything in that terms. But often I'm kind of like all the workers behind the scenes of trying to build relationships and trying to set the right protocols where that shift feels right.
0: It's your first time to Venice, to Italy. What are you looking forward to the most?
2: Oh my gosh. I'm looking forward to being in the group and us experiencing the Biennale together. I think I'm also looking forward to like the discussions that will happen, where we're hoping, I think, to go in to be quite critically engaged with, you know, the contemporary art world at the moment and what it might mean for Aotearoa to be in that conversation at this point in time. I'm also really looking forward to Venice.
0: Yeah.
2: I think, like, yeah, the experience of being like a waka girl and being within kind of canals in that aspect.
0: Will you have time to explore and travel a bit?
2: Yeah, well, hoping. I'm going a little bit early so that I can prep myself as best I can. Mm. And I'm also staying a bit later to be able to kind of explore Italy as much as I can.
0: Yeah. Oh, exciting. Oh, well, thank you so much for chatting to me, and have an amazing time over there, an amazing trip.
2: Thank you.
0: Te ara Min Hinnick, a Māori artist from Waiuku, who is heading to the Venice Biennale. Here is 1979 by Smashing Pumpkins. Bit of a throwback.

0: Smashing Pumpkins with 1979. I think one of the first riffs or motifs I learnt to play on the guitar around age 19. It's a bit of a throwback, that one. This is Culture 101. A couple of your texts here on 2101. What was the name of the gallery near Hamilton? That was In Spirit Gallery in Tamahere, just out of Hamilton. Good afternoon. What was the name of the book and author interviewed this morning about the famous and infamous deaths in Southland? John, that was on Jim's show earlier. It's called Dead and Buried in Southland by Lloyd Esler. Well, coming up after the news, it's our drama for this week, Fresh Off the Boat by Oscar Keightley and Simon Small. I love any of Oscar Keightley's work, so I think it'll be a great one, and no doubt a comedy as well. All that coming up on Culture 101.
1: RNZ News at 3 o'clock. Kia ora, good afternoon. I'm Karen McCarthy. The US Secret Service has confirmed a person has been shot and killed after they opened fire outside the White House. A bystander was also injured in the shooting. The BBC's Peter Bowes says the incident took place in an area where a lot of tourists tend to gather and where journalists are able to get inside the White House.
2: There's clearly a very heavy police presence and Secret Service presence there right now. The FBI director, Kash Patel, has posted on social media that the FBI is at the scene and supporting Secret Service officers responding to these shots at the White House or just outside the grounds. And he plans to send out an update as soon as possible.
1: President Donald Trump was in the White House during the incident and has been briefed on the situation. Around 300 public servants have gathered in central Wellington for a rally against the government's proposed public sector job cuts and increasing use of AI. Debbie Stevens was one of those taking part in the protest organised by the Public Service Association. She says she works for a government department which has been through several restructures over the past 4 years. She says cuts to frontline services will ultimately hurt ordinary New Zealanders, and she is worried about what kind of public services younger generations will inherit. Green Party MP Lan Pham says her new bill would close a loophole allowing mining companies to operate on protected conservation land. The bill, which has been drawn from the parliamentary ballot, would ban new mining, prospecting and exploration permits across public conservation land. Lan Pham says conservation areas should be protected in perpetuity rather than opened up for commercial extraction.
3: The settings are such at the moment where mining on conservation land actually gets a special pass, and this bill is about closing this loophole.
1: The Aggregate and Quarry Association is seeking clarity from Lan Pham around how broadly her bill defines mining. US President Donald Trump says an agreement with Iran has been largely negotiated and details will be announced soon. He says the deal would include the reopening of the Strait of Hormuz. Mr. Trump insists any agreement would absolutely prevent Iran from obtaining a nuclear weapon. Earlier, Iran's foreign ministry spokesperson told state media that US and Iranian positions had been converging in the past week, but also accused the Americans of contradictory statements. Meanwhile, the Iranian football team has announced it will be based in Mexico rather than the US during next month's World Cup. The team says that football's world governing body, FIFA, has given the green light to move the training camp to Tijuana on the border between Mexico and the US. Iran's first match is against New Zealand in Los Angeles on June the 16th. That's the news.
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0: Do we know why this couple are so prolific? And without wanting to be crass, is there too much of a good thing here? 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Could Trixie get worn out?
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6: And also, lest we forget, the Hurricanes played the Highlanders in 2015. The Hurricanes, shut up, Lima.
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1: 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Back to Culture 101 after the short forecast from Met Service to midnight on Monday. For Northland and Coromandel, mostly cloudy with a few showers, clearing Coromandel early tomorrow. Auckland to Whanganui, including Bay of Plenty and the Central High Country, mainly fine, the odd shower north of Whangaparoa today, and areas of fog or frost south of Auckland night and morning. for Gisborne, Hawke's Bay and Wairarapa. Mostly cloudy with isolated showers or drizzle patches, clearing early tomorrow to become mainly fine. Manawatū to Wellington, also Nelson, fine, cloud increasing later tomorrow. Marlborough, Canterbury, Otago and Southland, cloud or fog about the coast and valleys, clearing for a time today. Cloud increases tomorrow with rain about coastal Southland later evening. For Buller, Grey, Westland and Fiordland, cloudy periods with isolated showers south of Buller, becoming more frequent tomorrow, then spreading to Buller in the evening. And the Chatham Islands, mostly cloudy with the odd shower. RNZ National, it's 3:04. More news and weather at 4.
0: This is Culture 101. I'm Pilina Lau. Just in case, if you want to listen back to any of our stories, you can do so at our rnz.co.nz/culture101. 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She went up in the Blue Origin flight, but she's had an incredible, she's got an incredible story, and she's also written a memoir called Saving Five. But that story's on our website now. And also our Adam Portraiture Award winner for this year, Duncan Pepe Long. Well, time now for our drama Fresh Off the Boat by Oscar Keightley and Simon Small. Charles, a bachelor, arrives in Auckland to live with his older sister and her teenage children, bringing with him the traditions and attitudes born of a lifetime on his family plantation in Samoa.

0: For too long now, my people, we have been oppressed. We were once welcomed into this country with open arms because the government at the time needed cheap labour. Now it seems we are no longer wanted. How welcome were we supposed to feel during the immigration dawn raids in the mid-70s when the police would come looking for overstayers by smashing down our families' front doors as we slept? How welcome are our young people supposed to feel today when the only non-sporting Pacific Island faces on television feature on commercials for beer, junk food, lotto, and the police? It seems we are no longer welcome. Our contribution to this country is not recognised and not acknowledged. We didn't want to come here, but we were told that this place we now call home was a land of milk and honey. Well, I think the milk's gone off. And as for the honey side of the deal, what's happening to our people doesn't taste too sweet to me. It tastes sour. Very, very, very, very sour. As sour as...
1: Samoa!
0: As sour as...
1: Samoa? What are you doing, man?
0: I'm practicing a speech.
1: Who for?
0: I don't know, but one day I'll speak to the masses.
1: I sometimes wonder what planet you're on, Samoa. Do you want to go flatting?
0: Hey!
1: I'm serious, man. I'm going to move out of home.
0: Well, who's going to pay the bills? We'll have to get jobs. I don't know if Mum would let me go flatting.
1: How old are you, Samoa?
0: Oh, of course, I wouldn't let that stop me. No, I'd say, Ma, you must let me go. I'm grown up now, like the young bird that must make its way in the world. So must I leave the nest.
1: That's it, Samoa. I'll get Saturday's paper and look up all the flats.
2: Come on, Ola.
1: Come on, Ola. Shoot!
2: Great move. She's going for the shot.
1: Shoot, Ola!
2: Yeah! Got to make a selection this time.
1: Ola! You were wonderful!
3: Oh, thanks, Mum.
2: Congratulations, Ola.
3: Thanks, Mervyn.
1: Yeah, good one, Ola. Well done.
3: Thanks, sis.
4: Your shooting was perfect. You didn't miss a shot in the second half.
3: Fluffed up a couple of times.
2: Oh, you're bound to get in this year.
3: You think so?
4: Well, that was one of the best games I've seen you play. Yes!
3: Shame, Mum. Do you have to carry on like this in front of everyone?
1: Settle down, Mum. You'll be seen by enough people when you get signed up to do the baked beans commercial.
3: I reckon.
1: Hey, Ola. I was talking to this guy and he wants us to play at his club, isn't it great?
3: Yeah, that's excellent.
2: So what are you going to do now, Ola? We thought you might like to go out for a meal.
3: Well, I've got to go and see the team.
4: But it's a proper meal. It's at Georgie Pie.
3: Yeah, I'll get someone to drop me off.
2: Oh, we can wait.
1: But you promised to drop me off in town. I have to meet Samoa.
4: Don't you want a meal, Evatia?
1: Not if I have to wait around.
3: Well, why don't you guys go down there and I'll catch up. No problem.
2: Did you see that final goal she scored right in the last second? Oh, fantastic, give it to you.
1: Yeah, great. Hey, Mervyn, I was talking to this guy and he wants to pay
4: enough money to cover the meal.
2: Oh, I'll write a check.
4: I still can't believe how well Ola played.
2: Takes after her mother.
0: Hey, Evo. Asalaamu Alaikum.
1: Samo, what took you so long?
0: I had a look at that place in Vincent Street. I stink. Where's everyone else gone?
1: They've gone off for a feed to celebrate.
0: A feed? Well, let's go.
1: We wouldn't get into the restaurant. All his big head would block the door.
0: Oh, I've never been down with sports anyway. It's just another white trap to keep brown people down.
1: Mm-hmm.
0: You know, success in sport, that's the only success we're allowed. Mm-hmm. What they're really saying is you be good little brown people and perform for our sports teams, and then as some kind of sardine for behaving well, they put us on TV, let us eat in their flash restaurants, let us drive in their flash cars, but even then we get stopped by the police who think they were stolen.
1: Hey, I rang up about that apartment. It's already gone.
0: I'm sick of looking for flats.
1: We can't give up. We've got to find somewhere.
0: It's been a week.
1: I've got to move out of home.
0: Why?
1: To share a room with Ola. It's not funny. Our uncle's coming over from Samoa and he's staying in my room.
0: How long for?
1: Well, Mum says as long as it takes.
0: What's he like?
1: Oh, he's really... Dunno. Mum's hardly talked about him.
0: You know, when my uncle came over from the islands, he couldn't speak any English.
1: Nothing?
0: Nah.
1: Great. Well, maybe I could stay your place.
0: I doubt it. Mum wouldn't let you.
1: No. Hey! The manager of Club Funky Vibe was at the game. He's seeing us play and he wants us to gig there.
0: Oh, wicked. This could be your big break. That's where all the cool people hang out.
1: Yeah, we might even get a residency.
0: And then once you build yourself a profile, you could join my rap group. We'll call ourselves the Bloody Islanders, because that's all we are. To them, we're just Bloody Islanders. I can see our first record cover right now. Us and Lava Lovers, a massive photo of Malcolm X and all the flags of the Pacific nations around us. And the music, hip-hop, with maybe a few slow jams.
1: Maybe I'll walk on and congratulate my sister on a brilliant game.
0: I'll slam and I'll come. Oh, can I borrow some bus fare?

0: So in other words, you want us to pretend that we hardly know each other. That's going to be a little difficult, Elizabeth. What am I supposed to do? Stay away from the house? Only come round if someone wants a ride somewhere?
1: No, you can come over like you always do. It'd be good for Charles to get to know you. Everything will be the same, except we'll just be friends.
0: What about Alder and Evatia? It's going to be a bit peculiar for them.
1: I've explained everything. They're more concerned about sharing rooms.
0: How long is this facade going to continue, Elizabeth?
1: Until he's settled in.
0: Which is how long?
1: Well, I don't know.
0: Well, roughly weeks, months. Surely you don't expect us to pretend we're just starting to get to know each other.
1: Mervyn, I don't know why you're making such a big deal out of this. Why can't you go along with it? I don't know what's going to happen. For all I know, Charles might be quite liberal-minded now.
0: Well, I'm sorry, Elizabeth. It's a little difficult. We've already been through this carry-on with Ulla and Evatia. Now we have to repeat the whole thing for Charles. Is this going to happen with every relation that comes over?
1: No. Look, Charles is different. I need to make sure he's comfortable. I know it's not fair on you. But please, understand.
0: Yeah, I do. Look, I don't agree. I understand.

0: Why don't you come and audition at Club Funky Vibe?
1: Thanks, but I'd rather watch Wheel of Fortune.
0: Come on, sis. You'd only have to sing at the audition in the first few gigs.
1: You're right.
0: I'm serious. We need all the support we can get.
1: Look, you guys sound fine.
0: Club Funky Vibe? Remember how I've always wanted to play there? It'd be packed every night.
1: Yeah, and I'd get home at 5 and wake up for a game at 9 with a headache, stinking of smoke. I don't think so, Evil.
0: You'd love it.
1: Look, I'll be too busy training. It's a big year for me. And I really want to make the national team this year.
0: Hmm. Well, what do you think Uncle Charles will be like?
1: Probably a real fob.
0: You mean like those guys that drive around town in big bright cars?
1: Yep. Put pink mags on it.
0: Hibiscus flowers around the mirror.
2: Yeah.
0: Milo!
1: Roar!
2: Oh, yeah! Whoa. Yeah! Whoa.
3: Hey, you girls haven't tidied the place at all.
1: Relax, Mum. We just shifted Evil Tea into my room.
0: And what's the big deal anyway? Why do we have to get the place spotless for Uncle Charles?
3: We have to set a standard for him to live up to.
1: We're not going to have to serve him, are we?
3: No, but be polite. Help him get adjusted. It's a big adventure him coming to live over here with us.
0: He's sorted out.
1: Yep. We're the cool girls. Mm. We do the washing and do the dishes.
0: Massage the feet.
1: And cook the dinner.
3: Well, don't joke about it. He might expect you to do that.
1: What?
3: Well, he's probably used to having his cooking and washing done for him.
0: Hey!
1: I'll be too busy to run around after someone else.
3: Just help him get settled in. And remember, when you make him a cup of tea, you put the cups on a saucer.
0: Well, hey, we got saucers.
1: Is he a real freshie?
3: Well, I don't use those terms.
0: What's wrong with freshie?
3: He's not a piece of fruit.
1: Everyone says it.
3: Well, I don't like it. Look, just put that stuff in the wardrobe.
0: Does he go to church?
3: Probably.
1: Will he have any shoes?
0: Do they have TV in Samoa?
3: Look, give me a call when Mervyn gets here. Oh, hello, Samoa.
4: What's up, Mrs. M? Hey, Evil.
0: In here, Samoa.
4: Well, well, eh? The sisters doing housework so that the black brother can come into a clean house. Man, what a sad indication of just how little has changed.
1: What else do we have to do, Evil?
0: That's it?
4: Oh, that's right. Ignore me. Try and muzzle the voice of freedom. Mm. Then you'll never get out of this trap that you're in. Well, the truth hurts, doesn't it? Is that Bissell boy smell?
1: Mum, Samoa won't leave.
4: I expect the attitude from you, Ulla, because you're a product of the system. Of course you're not going to see the way you're being used.
0: Mervyn's here. We're off to the airport.
4: Are we going to pick up Uncle Charles?
1: We are. You aren't?
0: Not enough room, mate.
4: Oh, that's all right. I was going to go to the library anyway, do some in-depth research on the motherland.
0: What are you reading about the islands for?
4: No, Africa. Mm. The motherland the other man raped and then pillaged.
3: Well, come on, you two.
4: Now come back for dinner.
1: Surprise, surprise.
5: Would passenger Ifoko please go to the Air New Zealand counter? Passenger Ifoko.
6: Half the Samoan population of Auckland must be here. How long since you've seen Charles?
3: About 8 years.
1: What'll he be wearing? Can you guess?
3: Well, he'll probably be wearing a loud shirt and a lot of lays around his neck.
1: Carrying lots of boxes labelled Omo.
6: Oh, well, that cuts it down by 2%.
0: Well, what about him, Mum?
3: Very funny.
0: It looks like the guy in the photo. Charles!
3: Shh, it's not him.
0: Oh, he's coming this way.
3: Charles?
7: Better?
3: Salo face, yo, Jay. What's on all my long malanga?
7: Yo,
3: Lele.
7: Ese malatumula va, Lele. It only me fail on all my another.
3: Oh, Kosole. Ese malo ula le.
7: Boy.
3: Yeah, a lot of time matulia ula. If I'm a wing little official malo. See, so feel what you love, Uncle.
7: Try to lease your dumma. Do you have to, mate? Talofa.
3: Malo lava. Yeah, ever tea lila ititi. Ever tea?
7: Talofa lava.
0: Hello. I'm pleased to meet you.
3: I only have a molly leafy. I said, charge a wheel of fallet.
7: So, if I told you, Lungla, but I'll tell him I'm on there.
6: I'll take the trolley, shall I? Yeah, oh, no, don't worry, I'm fine. There's not that much luggage.
3: Yep, fai mai se tala. Poa mai se toia ina mai se lot matua.
7: Ola e manui umma lava tātou hainga. Ola tu si lea mai loki la.
0: He looks a bit pale.
1: Well, he wouldn't after Mervyn's driving.
0: Man, what's he got in his bags?
1: You know, I wonder how long it'll take for him to get settled in New Zealand.
0: You can show him around.
1: With him dressed like that.
0: Such a fashion victim.
7: What a load.
1: Would you take him into town if he had a shirt like that on? Probably cause an accident.
6: Oh, I don't think we'll take him long to get acclimatised.
1: Mervyn, can you manage the rest? We better go and start reheating the food.
8: Ma tua ma nei alo fale peta. Au le te leo le nei TV.
3: Yeah, le mato me alofa mai a move mo le kuisi masi le tau songa wetea.
8: Huh?
3: A mata nei ona au lo nano o te leto i fatsa mo atu. I want you to start practicing your English.
8: I think that's a very good idea.
3: Charles, we want you to know that this is your home now, and you can ask me or the girls if there's anything you need. And when you're ready, we'll go and look for a job for you.
6: There we go, that's the last bag.
8: Oh, it's all right, Bet. I'll look after this. Here, drive up. It's Samoan money, so that should be worth a bit, huh? No, go keep the change.
6: Well, actually...
3: Oh, sorry, Mervyn. Charles, this is Mervyn. He's a very close family friend. He's the one who brought us the TV. Mervyn, this is my younger brother, Charles.
6: Very pleased to meet you, Charles.
8: Oh, I'm sorry, Merlin. I'm thinking you're the taxi driver.
6: Oh, must be my driving, eh? No, I work with Elizabeth at the hospital. I'm in the X-ray department.
8: Oh, you come to Samoa, your eczema clear up right away. No more trouble with breathing.
6: No, not asthma, X-ray. You could say I look through people to see what's wrong with them on the inside.
8: Yeah, okay. Don't let me catch you look inside of me, huh?

0: Think you've settled in, Charles?
1: Mm.
0: Well, it's time to think of a job.
1: Yeah, okay.
0: How would you like to work in a fish factory?
1: No problem. I fish at home all the time.
0: Well, this is a bit different, but I'm sure you'll be able to handle it. We'll go and see them next week.
1: I knew I'd land on my feet when I come to New Zealand. If I get the job, I can save up and buy our family another fridge.
0: Well, what's wrong with the fridge that I sent home?
1: Oh, it's still going. The best fridge in the village. Always full. You open a door and everything falls out. But Tina gave it away at the wedding last year.
0: Hmm.
1: Bitter.
0: Yes?
1: I'm a bit worried about what is happening here.
0: What do you mean?
1: I think you know what I'm talking about. It's not a good thing you show the girls.
0: I beg your pardon?
1: You having a man and not getting married.
0: Mervyn?
1: Who is he?
0: I told you, he's a friend.
1: Well, you know him 4 years. How come you not say anything?
0: Look, there's plenty of people that I know that I don't write home about.
1: He acts like it's his place. You're not in any trouble.
0: I don't think so. Charles, settle down. Mervyn is a very close family friend. We work together.
1: Yeah, okay. Just be careful, Elisabetta. New Zealand's a big place. Many strange people living here.
0: You've only just arrived.
1: See, I know these things.
0: Please be nice to him, Charles.
2: Oh, hi, Uncle Charles.
1: Evotia. It's a lot of telefasamo.
0: Liai.
1: Yes, yeah.
0: Well, it's my decision.
2: What is? What are you two going on about?
1: Can't you speak any Samoan?
2: No.
1: Well, Uncle Charles is here and he has the time. You want to learn Samoan?
2: Yeah, okay.
0: Charles.
1: I teach you how to speak Samoan and all about the fa Samoan.
2: Is that like a haka?
1: See, that's the Manu Samoan.
2: Thought the Manu Samoan was a rugby team.
1: That's right.
2: Wasn't that confusing? Before every game, the Manu Samoan did the Manu Samoan.
1: Yoi.
2: Weird, man.
0: Evatia, the newspaper's here if you want to look through the situations vacant.
2: I've already got a job with the band.
0: I would really appreciate it if you stopped messing around with this band.
2: I'm not messing around. It's not like jobs growing plantations.
0: Then how about a course?
2: I can just see myself doing a receptionist course and ending up in a brain-dead job like Ulla's.
0: A job's a job. At least look at the paper and see what's available.
3: My ears are burning. What is it this time?
2: You haven't missed much. Why can't you be like Ulla-pa?
0: Evatia, don't be so cheeky. I'm not saying do everything the way Ulla does. I'm just saying spend a little less time for the band and start doing something constructive of your life.
2: So now you want me to be a builder?
3: You know what she means.
2: What is this, conspiracy?
3: No, but at least look like you're making an effort for Uncle Charles's sake.
2: Has it ever occurred to you, Ulla, that I'm quite good at singing and that this band may have a future?
3: Yeah, your tapes will make good paperweights.
2: Thanks a lot.
3: Just joking, sis. Oh, come on, Evil. I'll give you a game of sweepy.
4: Do you ever notice how in every packet of M&Ms, there's only 3 brown ones? That's because white people are afraid of the sexual potency of brown M&Ms. They're proven aphrodisiacs, you know. And what's this on TV? Look, another epic miniseries about a rich white family having domestic problems. Man, who cares? Whenever there's blacks in a show like that, they're either drug dealers, gang members, or servants.
5: Yeah.
4: Look at this, my favourite programme, Crime Watch. That's just another example of the media whitewashing the community into putting down the indigenous peoples of the Pacific.
5: Right.
4: Look, there you go. Exactly what I'm talking about. The offender was described as a Polynesian male. A Polynesian male? Man, it's racist. When it's a story about our Pacific Island sports people doing well, suddenly they become New Zealanders.
5: Absolutely.
4: You know, all that media is controlled by a press of whites, and you've only got one motive, to keep the brother man down. How are we ever going to get out of this ghetto that we live in?
6: Oh, what? Ghetto? You don't live in a ghetto, Samoa. You live in a nice house in Ponsonby. I've seen it. Your parents drive a flash car. There's even a pool table in the garage. Here you've got wall-to-wall carpet, a microwave, a dishwasher. Look at those clothes you're wearing. How much did they cost, eh? Ghetto? What a lot of rubbish. You're fit, you're healthy, and you certainly get enough to eat.
4: Don't you patronise me,
6: Don't
4: Mervyn.
6: Patronise me.
4: You're just like
6: Elizabeth.
4: The rest of those latte-sipping, focaccia-munching, cappuccino cell phone heads who run this country.
0: What's all the shouting about?
6: Nothing really, just Samoa and I having an informed discussion about politics. Come on, let's get going. We don't want to be late.
0: Mervyn, I was wondering if I could pass on tonight. I've had a full-on day and I'm exhausted.
6: Oh, Elizabeth.
0: You can still go.
1: To what?
0: Othello. It's a play.
1: Oh, yeah, what's it about?
6: It's Shakespeare. You wouldn't understand it.
0: Well, I don't know about that. Mervyn will probably be good for him.
6: Don't do this to me.
1: What's it about?
6: A black man's oppression of white men.
1: Oh, wicked, I'm coming.
6: 3 hours long.
1: So was Malcolm X. I saw that 5 times.
6: All right, then, come on.
1: Well, hang on. I can't go out like this. I'll just go tidy myself up. I'll be back in a minute.
6: You don't have time for a full facial.
0: I'm sorry, Mervyn. That extra shift knocked me out, and I'm taking Charles to a job interview tomorrow.
6: Listen, I know you don't want me to interfere, but I think
0: no,
6: I should
0: Mervyn,
6: help.
0: Leave it to me. He's my brother. He's my problem.
6: But you're already giving
0: no.
6: him...
0: No!
6: Look, you're already giving him spending money. Huge meals, and now you're sending money home to pretend that he's doing well.
0: That's what it takes.
6: Let me send the money.
0: No.
6: Why not?
0: He wouldn't like it. If Charles found out that you were sending money back to the village, he'd feel so ashamed.
6: But you're doing it. He doesn't mind that.
0: Mervyn, I said no, and I mean no. Look, Charles is my responsibility, and I think it's best we keep it that way.
6: Well, if you really feel that strongly, what is taking that boy so long? Samoa, I'm leaving!
1: How do I look?
6: Exactly the same as before. Come on.
1: Yeah, I'm not surprised you didn't want me to come with you, Mervyn. Trying to keep me ignorant. That's the worst sort of oppression. Well, you just listen up.

0: To learn the language properly, you have to go back to the island and live for a year. Then when you can think in Samoan, then you can speak Samoan.
1: Come on, Uncle. Tell me more about the way of life.
0: See, we've been talking about the Whā Samoa for 2 hours. I'm tired.
1: Come on, just the basics. I want to take notes.
0: In Samoa, everyone lives in villages. A lot of people now have pālangi houses, but out in the bush they still have the whale.
1: What about the matai system?
0: Each village has a matai who looks after them, shares out things, and decides how things are run. They're chosen by the families they look after. And it's not always those who are born into the title that gets it. Some areas have a high chief that is responsible for a lot of people. Say, tomorrow, I'm tired from walking around looking for a job.
1: I thought Mum drove you around.
0: Yeah, well, I get tired from looking out the window. I need to rest my eyes, huh?
1: Uncle Charles, want to come out with us? You'll enjoy it.
2: We could go to Club Polly. That's where the islanders hang out.
0: It's late, huh? I'm too sleepy. Feel more. It is better to know where you're going.
1: Of course.
0: Are you sure you're allowed to go out?
1: Yep.
0: Samoa, why are you taking the girls out all the time?
2: What? They're always taking me out.
0: You shouldn't be showing them the wrong way to do things. What does your mother and father say?
2: They don't mind as long as we don't stay out too late.
0: Why don't you all stay here, huh? We go get the cards and play sweepy.
1: No, that's all right, Uncle. We can play sweepy tomorrow night.
2: Or the night after that, even.
0: What time are you coming home?
1: Not late. Oh, I have to go for a run in the morning before work. I have to get up at 6.
0: Samoa, what time you bring the girls home?
2: It's up to Ula, because she's driving.
0: No, Samoa, you the man. Tell me what time you're coming home.
1: Uncle Charles, Mum doesn't care what time we come home.
0: Hey, who said anything about your mother? I want to know. Look, it's 11 o'clock now.
2: About 1.
0: Okay.

0: But man, he was cool.
1: Just move your feet, Samoa.
2: You should have heard what he said to his girlfriend, Desdemona, just before he kills her. Turn off the light. Turn off the light. Ah, Mrs. M, I've got to get into more of this sort of thing. I might see if you can get season tickets or something like that.
1: Well, I'm really glad that you're starting to take up other interests than just rap music.
2: I want to expand my knowledge.
1: Good.
2: And there's this woman that works there.
1: Oh, right. Yeah.
2: You don't understand. It's the real thing this time. She worked behind the ticket box and she was an usher. She must have thought I was really weird, eh? Because I asked her to wait at the toilet about 5 times in the first half.
1: Samoa, I really haven't got time to talk to you right now. I'm busy.
2: Well, what should I do?
1: Give her a call.
2: And say what?
1: Well, ask her out.
2: Where to?
1: Well, what do your friends do?
2: We hang out in town, play Street Fighter, and I talk about oppression.
3: Samoa, where's my ipu tea?
2: Just waiting for the judge to boil, Your Highness.
3: I fell in newspaper.
2: Right there.
3: Yeah, and next time you come home late, make you rub my feet, huh? Teach you respect for the rules of this house.
2: Yes, master. I'll get that, shall I? Talofa Malepi residence.
4: Samoa, how are you? Can I speak to Elizabeth, please?
2: Can I ask who's calling, please?
4: Stop clowning around and pass me to Elizabeth.
2: Mrs. M, it's Mervyn.
3: My tea, Samoa.
2: Just going.
1: Hello?
4: Hi, how are you going?
1: Oh, good, I'm just cleaning up.
4: Elizabeth, what are you doing tonight?
1: Well, I've got no plans.
4: Why don't we go out for dinner?
1: I'd love to. But I can't.
4: Why not?
1: I can't say.
4: Is Charles there?
1: Yes.
4: What's this got to do with him? Why can't Ola cook, or even Evatia? This is the one night of the week we don't have to work. I want to spend it with you.
1: Well, I do too.
4: Well?
1: All right.
4: Great, I'll pick you up at 6.
1: Thank you, Mervyn.
4: Bye-bye.
1: Bye.
3: You playing sweepy with us tonight?
1: No, I'm going out for dinner tonight.
3: Oh, yeah? With your friend?
1: Mervyn, that's right.
3: And you want me to stay home and look after the kids?
1: They're not kids anymore, Charles. It's not as if they need a babysitter.
3: Whose baby?
1: No one's baby. Oh, forget it.
3: Yeah, okay. Well, don't be late, huh?
5: Alleluia, fafetai.
2: Emanus amor, Emanus amor.
6: Is that you, Charles?
2: Emanus amor. Hey, where's Peter and the girls?
6: The girls are out. Elizabeth's working late tonight.
2: And you?
6: I'm cooking a meal for them. Would you like something to eat?
2: I want to see my sister. Celebrate my new job.
6: Oh, congratulations, Charles. Where are you working?
2: At the fish factory.
6: So you got a job, eh?
2: Hey, got the job, see the man, everything. Okay. Starts 7 o'clock tomorrow morning, huh? Why you cook?
6: Well, you know Elizabeth's out. Huh? Elizabeth's working late. I usually come round if no one's
2: coming.
6: It
2: doesn't matter. She eat in the morning. No need you come and cook for her.
6: I don't mind.
2: Hey, one of the girls can cook. Don't need you coming over here and cooking.
6: But she's working in the late shift. The girls are out.
2: Don't
6: no
2: matter
6: one else
2: about the late shift. I'm here now. No more cooking. You stay out of the kitchen.
6: Well, I don't see what the problem is, Charles.
2: You like my sister?
6: We're good friends.
2: Yeah, I know. 4 years, good friends.
6: What are you saying, Charles?
2: You like my sister?
6: Of course.
2: You ever kiss my sister?
6: What?
2: I said you kiss my sister, eh?
6: It's really none of your business, Charles.
2: I am here now. This is my house.
6: No, this is Elizabeth's house.
2: This is a Samoan house. In this house, we do things a Samoan way.
6: This is a New Zealand house, Charles. You are not in the islands now. You are staying in your sister's house.
2: Yeah. Come here, Merlin. Come here! You see this house? My house. You see that wall? My wall. I can punch that wall if I want.
6: Well, I don't worry.
2: You
6: want to punch the wall, Charles.
2: Between
6: look, Charles,
2: me and a wall, that's
6: cooking.
2: Too bad. No. No more cooking for you.
6: Look, the meal is going to burn if I don't do something about it.
2: I am the man of the house. I want you out, huh? Get out. Merlin, get out.
6: All right, Charles.
2: Merlin.
6: Elizabeth's going to come home. The road
2: Merlin, get out. Merlin.
6: The name is Mervyn.
3: You know, New Zealand not like Samoa. I go to the market to get some food for Lisbetta. And in a big place like New Zealand, I see my mate from Samoa. He's selling octopus, fe'e, and he gives it to me. I'm waiting for the bus, and we're talking, and we're talking. And then the bus come along, but it doesn't stop. Just keep on going, so I'm running along the road.

0: road and then a bang on the side of the bus with the fare. I'm telling the bus driver, let me in. Then he stopped, but he won't open the doors. So I tell him I'm going to break the doors if he not open it. So he opened the doors, huh? And I get on. He take my money, and then he see my octopus. He says, sorry, no animal on the bus. I tell him I need to go home, see my sister, and I don't have any money for the taxi. The bus driver give me my money, and he tell me to get off. I tell him, my mate, he give me the octopus to take to my sister. He yell at me, get off! I ask him if he want me to knock some sense into him. Then a policeman, he come along, and he see the bus driver yelling. The driver ask him to take me away and lock me up. He make me so angry. I explain to the policeman, in Samoa, you can take anything you like on a bus. Chickens, pigs, plants, anything. And the policeman say, give me a ride home. I say, what about the fare? He said, no worry. So I tell the driver of the bus, yeah, so far. Thank you very much, huh? I get in a new car with the policeman, and I wave to the bus driver with the fingers. I don't know the way they do here. And we zoom past the bus. What a crazy country. But I got a job. Soon I buy a TV and a car, and I send a lot of money home to the village. Thank you, Lord Jesus, for giving me the jobs.
1: Charles? Where's Mervyn?
0: It's all right. I sent your wife home.
1: What did you say?
0: I sent her home.
1: Who?
0: Your wife. It's all right. She's gone now.
1: What's happened?
0: No worry now.
1: What did you say to Mervyn?
0: I tell him this is my house. Samoan house. No more man in the kitchen. I tell him, go home, and he's gone, and he's not coming back.
1: Mervyn is a close family friend. He's allowed around here any time he likes.
0: Have you kissed him?
1: What? It's got nothing to do with you.
0: I bet you do, huh? You kiss him, huh?
1: You go to bed, Charles.
0: You kiss him? Tell me.
1: Yes, I kiss him. I like kissing him.
0: Oh, you lie to me.
1: It makes me feel good.
0: Liar. You just want to make me eka.
1: Go to bed, Charles.
0: If he come around here again, I'm going to kill him.
1: Go to bed. Come on, give me the bottle and go to bed.
0: Ah!
1: Good night, Charles.
0: Good night. Better.
2: I say neither, you say neither.
0: Hey, don't you see I got a sore head? I don't like this new way of teaching you.
2: It worked for me during school, see? If you sing what you have to learn, the tune keeps it stuck in your head.
0: No, but I don't know this tune you're teaching me.
2: Oh, I do. But just try it, Uncle. Be good for you too. Please.
0: If someone catch me, then you're in trouble, huh?
2: Yeah. You ready?
0: Mm.
2: I say tomato and you say...
0: Komako.
2: I say potato and you say...
0: Pokeka.
2: Tomato.
0: Komako.
2: Potato.
0: Pokeka.
2: Let's call
0: the whole thing off.
2: Up.
0: I say lover. I have enough of that weight. I haven't got a sore head.
2: We shouldn't have gone out drinking again last night.
0: Shh. Koi kiki oi, huh? Who are you to tell me off? I have to celebrate my first week of work. Okay. Now, the next thing is you sit down there on the floor.
2: Down there?
0: Yes.
2: What for?
0: What do you mean, what for? I'm teaching you. You are your size, I am the man. When you're as big as me and can teach me something, then you sit up here. But for now, you sit down there. Okay. Now, you listen while I tell you a story about your grandfather. Your grandfather, he was a very good cricket player in the yesteryears. He was the best batsman in Upolu. There was one game when he hit the ball so hard, he broke the bat. But he had a pride within him and he just let it out. It was his favorite bat and he wanted to keep using it. And from the next six balls he got, he hit it right outside the ground. Our family still have that bat hanging on the wall in the whale at home.
2: Are you serious, Uncle Charles?
0: Hey, one day you go back to Samoa and you can see for your own eyes.
2: Well, how come Mum doesn't tell us stories about our family over in Samoa?
0: She doesn't think these things are worth anything. But shh, here she comes.
2: Hey, have you heard? She's in the squad.
0: Well, yeah?
2: Ulla made the national under-21 netball team.
0: Oh, why? So that's my girl, huh? You play for New Zealand, put our name on a TV program.
3: Thanks, Uncle Charles.
2: Iwatia?
4: Congratulations.
3: Thanks, sis. Mum, don't make a big deal out of it.
2: Well, why not? It's not every day you get selected to be a New Zealand rep.
0: Hey, when you play for Western Samoa?
3: They haven't got a team yet, but we've got games against the Cook Islands and Australia coming up.
0: Hey, you go back to Samoa and start a team.
3: Yeah, and you could be our coach.
0: Why not? Well, you better teach me the rules first.
5: The rules of what?
4: Ulla got selected.
5: Well, congratulations, Ulla. I hope you realise you'll just be another token brown face they use to legitimise the race.
2: Charles, haven't you got something more important to do today?
0: Learn the netball?
2: I mean mow the lawns.
0: Well, there's plenty of time to mow the lawn. Grass is still very short. You know, Evertia, in Samoa, the grass gets so long you have to cut it with a machete.
4: Really?
2: Charles, you've been putting this off for weeks. It's going to rain soon.
0: There's no clouds up there.
2: Charles?
0: I've got a sore head.
2: Look, your sore head is your own fault now. Come on.
0: Samo, come with me and teach me the lawn mower.
5: I get really bad hay fever.
0: Samo!
5: Coming, master.
3: Ivo, do you want to go somewhere for lunch?
4: Nah, I'm going to practice soon. With a gig at the King George next Friday, are you going to come?
3: Yeah, maybe.
2: Iwatia, how is your job hunting coming along?
4: Not this again. I've been looking and there aren't any.
2: Rubbish. If Charles can find one, you can.
4: You helped him get that job.
2: Well, I offered to help you too.
4: I don't want to work in a fish factory.
2: Then why don't you do a training course at a polytech to improve your chances of getting a better job?
4: I'm already planning to do a polytech course.
2: In what?
4: Samoan studies.
2: I thought Charles was teaching you.
4: It's not enough anymore.
2: Learning Samoan is not going to help you get a job.
4: It'll help me in other ways.
2: We're not in the islands. You've got some romantic notion that the islands are a tropical paradise. Well, life isn't easy there either. Here what counts these days is having work and building your life around a career, not how gracefully you can do traditional dances or make other. Look at Ulla, she can't expect her sports success to give her a secure future either. No one can, you have to work for it.
4: You can say that because you've done both things. Ulla's the same. She can understand some Samoan because she spent more time with you and Dad speaking all the time, but what about me? I don't know the language. All of me don't know our background or any customs. Don't know anything about our cultures.
2: I'm not saying don't do your course, Iwatia. Couldn't you get a part-time job that fitted in with it?
4: I've got one. The band.
2: Well, something that pays more than 50 cents an hour would be preferable. We'll talk about this later. I've got to get Mervyn's car back to him.
4: If I'm still here!
3: Why do you have to add to her hassles?
4: She pisses me off.
3: I know. She just wants you to think about what you're going to do long-term.
4: Well, haven't you ever wondered why she didn't teach us Samoan?
3: You know why. She told you before. It doesn't matter how well you can cook the taro, that doesn't pay your bills.
4: Money's not what I'm into. Man, she is so selfish. If you had kids, would you stop them from learning Samoan?
3: No. Look, she thought she was doing the right thing. It was Dad's idea too. She had to respect the way that he would have wanted us to grow up.
4: Well, the whole thing sucks big time.
3: Oh, well, what would you prefer, Evoltia? Having all the freedom that we get? Or being treated like children, the way Uncle Charles makes us tell him what time we're coming home, who we're going out with, what we wear.
4: He only does it because he wants us to be
3: but
4: safe.
3: But Mum has given us a choice of doing what we want. She hasn't taught us some things, but at least she hasn't rammed it down our throats either.
4: Well, why can't she let me do what
3: she
4: I want?
3: She doesn't want you to waste your ability. Singing's one of them.
4: You know what she's like.
3: She doesn't want you at pubs where drunken men and sleazy idiots hang out.
4: You did.
3: Yeah, and it nearly cost me my job. Evil, you've got to find some way of supporting yourself other than playing music. Especially if you're going flatting.
4: Who told you?
3: Othello.
4: Thanks for the advice. Oh, Ulla.
3: What?
4: Can you not leave your shoes and your sports gear lying around our room? They really stink.
2: Sometimes these late shifts seem twice as long. Are you coming in?
6: Is Charles here?
2: He's at work.
6: You're not going to punch me in the head, are you?
2: I will if you don't come in. Cup of tea?
6: Yeah, I'd love one, thanks. So, how is Charles?
1: He's missed several days at work already.
6: He worries me, Elizabeth. You've certainly got your hands full. How's he getting on with the girls?
1: Oh, they're getting sick of him wanting to know what they do every 5 minutes.
6: I don't want to see anyone hurt.
1: There's no need to be concerned, Mervyn.
6: I know what the man's like after he's had a few drinks, Elizabeth. I don't want you and the girls in this environment.
1: We're not in any danger. He still loves us.
6: Have you said anything yet about us?
1: No.
6: Elizabeth, I'm finding it very hard being away from you and the girls. Ringing up's crazy. I feel like I'm 17 again. We have to keep a secret from our parents.
1: So what do you want to do?
6: Well, it wouldn't be like this if we were together.
1: Do you mean living together?
6: I mean married.
1: Mervyn, we've discussed this, and now's not a good time.
6: When is going to be a good time? There's never time for us anymore. Elizabeth, I want to start a real home for us. All I'm doing is waiting for you to make up your mind.
7: Morning.
1: Charles, why don't you work?
0: Yeah, soon. I go soon.
1: You're almost 6 hours late.
0: They understand.
1: No, they do not.
0: It's all right. I go when I want to go.
6: I can't stand this.
0: Then go home.
1: Charles, stop it.
0: He start everything.
6: Ever since you got here, Charles, it's been nothing but fighting. Elizabeth, you've got to sort this out. I'll see you later.
0: What's he doing here?
1: For your information, Charles, Mervyn and I might be getting married, so you better get used to the idea of him being around.
0: I don't know why you want to marry that skinny Palung.
1: Go to work, Charles.
0: I hate the job.
1: You were lucky to get it. I assured those people that you were a reliable worker. You lose this job, I can't find you another one.
0: Don't worry. Be happy.
1: Listen to me, Charles.
0: Shh. Salabalonguk.
1: Don't tell me to shut up. Get out of my house.
0: Oh, what are you going to do? Throw me outside? Just pick me up and throw me out.
1: Leave!
0: Just pick me up and throw me out. All right, I'm going.
4: So what do you think, man?
5: Sounds pretty heavy. Maybe you could go on the Ricky Lake show and talk about it.
4: I'm serious. I've got to move out of home real fast.
5: I'm serious too. You wouldn't believe how much money people get paid to go on those shows.
4: Do you want the flat or not? It's close to everything. We just come here in the weekends to do our washing.
5: Who's going to cook?
4: I'll cook.
5: $70 a week.
4: But it's fully furnished. We don't have to get a fridge or furniture. And if we don't ring the guy now, it'd be gone before we know it.
5: I don't know if Ma will let me move out of home.
4: Your Ma's trying to get rid of you?
5: She says that, but she doesn't mean it.
4: This is mental. What are you saying? You've changed your mind?
5: Yeah, well, just chill out. Look, I need balanced home-cooked meals if I'm going to groom myself to lead the struggle.
4: Samoa, when are you going to grow up? You're not a civil rights leader. You go on about these people. You don't even know about Tamasese and the Mau.
5: Yes, I do.
4: You've never been to Samoa. You speak the language just as well as I do, Engelbert.
5: Look, Evel, our people need someone like me.
4: Our people? You were named after your mum's favourite singer.
5: I was born Engelbert, but I have evolved into a leader.
4: Listen, Samoa, I want that flat. Are you in or not?
5: There's no TV.
4: We can go garage sailing. We can pick one up for $20.
1: Is Charles here?
4: No, why?
1: I'm looking for him.
4: What's he done wrong now?
1: Everty, I haven't got time to argue.
4: If he's not at work, try the King George. That's where he goes with his mates. We'll play in there tonight.
1: Thank you.
4: Are you going to come and watch us? See what I mean? It's like it don't matter to her. What are you doing?
5: Shh. Ma, it's Samoa here. Engelbert. You know how I said they were looking for a place to live because she wants to move out of home? I think we found somewhere in town. You don't mind if I move out, do you, Ma? You don't. But I'm the youngest. All right. I'll see you later. Thanks.
4: Good on you, Samoa. You can't plan a revolution while you're still living at home.
5: Yeah, I suppose I have to experience life's little struggles first, like getting the power cut off and eating your cooking.
0: So I say to him, I don't want to work in a factory where the boss stinks more than a fish.
1: Charles.
0: So who wants another drink, huh? Another round bartender. Yeah, I'll have the same again. They love
1: her. Charles.
0: Elizabeth. Wameyoy. This is my sister. Mr. Better, meet my friends from the stink factory where I used to work. You want to join us?
1: No, thanks. What's happened, Charles?
0: I'm a free man. That's what happened.
1: Charles, can I talk to you alone for a minute? Excuse us. What the hell do you think you're doing?
0: Shh, Peter, don't worry. I can't work in a place where the people tell you off all the time.
1: If you did your job properly, they wouldn't have to tell you off. If you didn't go out drinking the night before with your mates and got out of bed when the alarm went off, there wouldn't be a problem.
0: Shh, there's plenty of jobs. I can get one next week.
1: I'm sick of this attitude. You're out nearly every night getting drunk with your friends, blowing all your money, and now you're going to lose your job. You were lucky to get a job so soon.
0: Just saw you acting like a linger for a long, long piece.
1: Oh, don't tell me to shut up.
0: Said my darling sister. Not now, huh? Later. We talk about this later. There's plenty of fish in the sea, huh?
1: You're not staying here, Charles.
0: Shut up! My niece is playing here tonight, huh? She's a beautiful singer.
1: Charles, I'm not going to watch you blow all your money on booze.
0: Then go home.
1: Come on, you've had enough to drink. We're both going home.
0: Say, leave me by myself.
1: Don't push me, Charles. I'll see you at home.
0: Better. My darling sister, don't be like that. Look, come and have a drink. We're family. Minoy, minoy. Ah, ha, ha. Oh, boy. Beautiful, you were beautiful, Evotia. The best band I hear in a long time, huh? You play all my favorite songs. Yeah, I want to manage your band, huh? We tour all over New Zealand and we go to Samoa and I can get you to play at Aggie Grace. Yeah, my cousin, he can organize the whole thing. I make a lot of money.
7: Hello, everybody.
2: Mervyn.
0: What are you doing here? Go home.
6: Elizabeth asked me to stay over after what happened at the pub earlier.
0: Yeah, well, it's all over now, huh? That was before, this is now. We are home, see you later, Merlin.
1: What's going on here? Charles, what's the problem?
0: I don't want him here anymore. Where's he here? Go home!
1: I want Mervyn to stay.
6: Do you remember what happened at the pub, Charles?
2: What?
0: Accident.
2: What happened?
1: Mervyn, not now.
0: Be quiet,
6: no, huh? I won't be quiet. I'm sick of being told things none of my business. Your mother went down the pub to get your uncle and
0: it
6: just pushed
0: mistake.
6: Her away. Much the same way she tried to push me around. Well, I will not be intimidated by you, Charles.
0: Hey, it was an accident.
6: Oh, right. Like losing your job was an accident.
0: Hey, oh, it's a hula yawa.
6: Charles, you had so much when you got here. Now look at you. You've lost your direction, your job. Now you've lost your dignity.
1: Mervyn, for your own safety, you please shut up.
0: You are like a stray dog that my sister has taken in because she feels sorry for you. But we don't need you here anymore. Go home, spot!
1: Uncle Charles? Charles, I think it's time you went to bed, don't you? Come
0: hey,
1: on, let's
0: stop
1: go.
0: Stop telling me what to do!
5: Mervyn, he's really drunk, man. Come on, I want to stick around here much
6: yes,
5: longer.
6: I know he's intoxicated, Samoa. That's no excuse!
2: Just calm down.
0: What are you saying about me, Samoa? My pee!
1: Come on, Charles, let's get you to bed. Come on, girls, help me.
0: Yeah, I want to dance with my sister, huh?
1: Please, don't go like this in front of the girls.
0: Shut up!
6: She doesn't want to dance with you, Charles. Leave her alone.
2: Can't we go over the next song? We let Uncle I say tomato.
6: Charles, you ought to be ashamed of yourself. Look at you. You're acting like a 16-year-old that's had his first drink.
2: Mervyn.
6: Elizabeth, do you want this man to control your life? That's what I say. Get your hands off her.
0: Hey!
1: Stop it! I won't have any fighting in this house.
0: Yeah, we go outside, huh?
1: Charles, sit down. The rest of you take Mervyn to the kitchen.
6: You're a maniac.
0: Always take the Palangi side. There's nothing changed about you. Elisabetta fear Palangi malepe, huh?
1: He happens to be sending money home to our parents.
0: What? Why for? Why don't you say something to me before you ask him? I didn't know you were having problems with the money.
1: You're the money problem, Charles. It took you weeks to find a job. You blew all your money as you earned it every Thursday night. You left nothing to send home. I've been putting in my share, but when things became difficult, Mervyn offered to put in something.
0: You have no respect for your brother, huh?
1: I have no respect. I gave you my house. I found you a job. You had more than what most people have when they arrive here, and you've blown it.
0: I have been working in Samoa for the last 20 years while you have been living in paradise. You got away. You're having your fun all this time, huh? You don't have anybody to tell you to do this. You have money to spend, places to go. Well, Peter, this is my freedom. This is just what it's like to get out of prison after 20 years. This is what it feels like. Huh. So I am a free man at last, Peter. And of course, I'd be a little bit silly, I do crazy things, but it's all right. I'll calm down one day.
1: You've got problems with your drinking, Charles.
0: Why do you go on about the drinking all the time? Nearly every day you say I drink too much. It makes me feel good. What is wrong with that?
1: You're too dependent on alcohol, Charles. Every day you drink. When you're happy, you drink. When you're depressed, you drink. Even when you're bored, you go down the pub and you drink.
0: It's my life. Peter, I came here to get away from people like you, telling me what I can and what I can't do. This is just like another prison.
1: Well, it's certainly no paradise, Charles. Look, I wanted you to come here because you're my brother, but you want everything your own way. Do you know what I'm saying?
7: I don't think so.
1: But this is the way we live, and you want us to change the way that you want us to.
7: We are all Samoan.
1: We cannot be like you, Charles.
7: Kaya.
1: What did you say?
7: Kaya.
1: Do you use that language on Mum and Dad? If this was Mum and Dad's house, would you be using that language?
7: Oh, te tau tale, a tātou te māma tina, e te lei loa.
1: Well, don't you use it in this house. I've never heard our father swear like that. How dare you come into this house, teach my daughter the what Samoa. Is that what Samoa means to you, is it? Swearing in our language, pushing your sister around? Did Mum and Dad teach you to do that?
7: Yeah, well, never.
1: What are you going to do? Smash my head against the wall, that'll make everything all right.
6: That's it, I'm calling the police.
1: Don't be silly, there's no reason to bring the police into
7: Why
1: this.
7: Why you want to bring the police into our family discussion, huh?
6: Some discussion, I don't care what you say, I'm going to ring the police.
5: Mervyn, don't be stupid, man, can't you see
2: can't
5: what's happening here?
2: Can't we sort this out peacefully? Let's go to sleep and
3: we're
2: talk.
3: We're all tired, Mervyn's upset, Uncle's had too much to drink.
7: I haven't been drinking!
6: That's it, I'm calling the police.
7: You make me mad, Merlin.
1: Leave him alone, Charles! You can't hold down a job. You abuse my family. You swear in my house. And now you hit your own sister. How do you expect me to give you any respect? I'm ashamed of you.
7: Better. Mali lo loto. What ought to say? Better.
2: Uncle! Mum?
1: Yes?
2: Samo and I have been looking for flats.
1: Oh, I saw the marks in the newspaper.
2: We found a place. I'm going to move in next week.
1: The place won't be the same without you, Evatia.
3: It'll be heaps quieter. Just kidding.
1: Is it because you're sharing your room with your sister?
2: No, I need to get out. But I can come back, can't I? If it doesn't work out?
1: You always have a home to come back to, Evatia.
3: Well, maybe not a bed, but at least a couch.
1: Or a mat.
3: I can't imagine Samoa living in a flat. Seems like the sort of guy who would live at home until he gets married.
2: Where do you think Uncle Charles has gone?
1: I honestly have no idea.
3: Hope he's all right.
2: Same.
1: I hope Samoa and Mervyn are all right, driving around the same car together. Actually, there's something I've been meaning to ask the both of you. What would you think of Mervyn and I getting married?
2: Get out of here.
3: That would be excellent.
2: Do you think they'll find Uncle Charles?
1: I hope so.
3: They will.
2: Depends which one's driving.
3: Samoa can't drive.
2: Neither can Mervyn.
1: Girls.

That was Fresh Off the Boat by Oscar Keitley and Simon Small. Well, that's Culture 101 for today. Thank you for tuning in and all your feedback. Next week on the show, we're chatting to Pōneke poet Hannah Buchanan, who's released her debut poetry collection. Court Theatre director Dan Bain is taking on his biggest production yet, bringing a horror to the stage in the Garden City. Choir conductor Denzel Panama on why it's really all about the community for him when it comes to conducting choirs. And Michelle Langston will be in for the big screen. We'll be back next week from midday. In the meantime, enjoy the rest of your Sunday. Ka kite!

0: RNZ News at 4 o'clock. Kia ora, good afternoon. I'm Karen McCarthy. The US and Iran are reported to be close to signing a deal involving a 60-day ceasefire extension during which the Strait of Hormuz would be reopened. US media outlet Axios has released details of what's inside the proposed deal, which US President Donald Trump earlier said was largely negotiated. Under the agreement, the US would lift its blockade of Iranian ports and issue some sanction waivers to allow Iran to sell oil freely. In return, Iran would have to give commitments to never pursue nuclear weapons, and the war between Israel and Hezbollah in Lebanon would also end. Officials in Washington, D.C. have confirmed a suspect who opened fire near the White House was killed in an exchange of fire with Secret Service agents. A bystander was also injured in the shooting. The suspect has been named by CBS News as 21-year-old Nasir Best. He was reportedly known to the Secret Service and had a documented history of mental health problems. The Prime Minister says wilding pines could cost the economy billions of dollars over the next 50 years if the problem isn't tackled. The budget will commit an extra $79 million to fight the invasive self-seeding pine trees, which have infested millions of hectares. In announcing the new funding, Christopher Luxon says wilding pines are an environmental disaster.
1: They're fast-growing, they're a scourge threatening a lot of productive farmland. Also a massive risk to our sensitive water supplies and our different catchments across the country, limit native biodiversity, and of course, and I've seen this in the South Island, more in North Canterbury, a huge fire risk as well.
0: The government says 40% of the additional funding will come from the $100 international visitor levy. A union for early childhood education is calling for more investment to ease the financial pressure on households. Kindergartens Aotearoa is expecting to see an increase of less than 5% in next week's budget. The Associate Education Minister would not confirm the exact amount before budget day. Spokesperson Amanda Colston is disappointed.
2: Now more than ever, as we said, the government needs to invest in families and enable people to be able to deal with the cost of living pressures that they're under. So for providers, that means that we need to be able to keep our costs at a minimum so families are able to afford early childhood education.
0: Amanda Colston says a reductionist austerity approach will not work for the early childhood education sector. Dozens of people in the Philippines are feared to be trapped after a building collapsed north of the capital, Manila. A local official says the nine-story building was under construction in Angeles City. Images show the building reduced to a heap of concrete and twisted metal covered in green netting. It's feared up to 40 people may be missing in the rubble. There have been celebrations in downtown Auckland after Auckland FC's historic A-League victory last night. The team won the championship 1-0 over Sydney FC after just 2 years playing in the league. Thousands of fans marched down Queen Street to celebrate the achievement and show the team their support. Coach Steve Corica also paid tribute to the fans, saying the people of Auckland have been wonderful to him and the players during the club's first 2 years. That's the news.
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0: 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Now the short forecast from Met Service to midnight on Monday, and we'll also check in on the mountains. For Northland and Coromandel, mostly cloudy with a few showers, clearing Coromandel early tomorrow. Auckland to Whanganui, including Bay of Plenty and the Central High Country. Mainly fine, just the odd shower north of Whangaparoa today and areas of fog or frost south of Auckland night and morning. Gisborne, Hawke's Bay and Wairarapa, mostly cloudy with isolated showers or drizzle patches, clearing early tomorrow to become mainly fine. Manawatu to Wellington, also Nelson, fine with cloud increasing later tomorrow. Marlborough, Canterbury, Otago and Southland, cloud or fog about the coast and valleys, clearing for a time today, cloud increasing tomorrow with rain about coastal Southland later evening. Buller, Grey, Westland and Fiordland, Cloudy periods, isolated showers south of Buller, becoming more frequent tomorrow, spreading to Buller in the evening. And the Chatham Islands, mostly cloudy with the odd shower. And the extended mountain forecast from Met Service for the North Island through to midnight on Monday, Raukumara to Kamanawa Forest Park, mostly cloudy with isolated showers, clearing to fine tomorrow afternoon. Tongariro and Te Papakura o Taranaki, partly cloudy. Ruahine to Tararua Forest Park, partly cloudy, drizzle developing tomorrow evening. Winds light, then northwesterlies developing south of Ruahine Forest Park tomorrow afternoon. The freezing level, 3,000 metres, sloping to 2,600 metres in the south, lifting to 3,000 metres everywhere in the morning. Tuesday's outlook, partly cloudy with isolated showers, winds northwesterlies changing southerly in the south. The freezing level above 3,000 metres, lowering to 2,400 metres in the south. Wednesday, mainly fine, isolated showers from Whiranaki Forest Park northwards, winds light, the freezing level above 3,000 metres, lowering to 2,400 metres in the south. And Thursday, partly cloudy with isolated showers in the west, winds westerlies, the freezing level 2,500 metres. South Island to midnight Monday. Kahurangi National Park to Aoraki Mount Cook National Park, including Kaikoura Ranges. Cloudy periods, areas of lower cloud or fog in the morning. Mount Aspiring National Park. Fine, with cloud and a few showers developing tonight. Fiordland National Park. Fine, cloud and isolated showers developing this evening, with periods of rain from tomorrow. Winds light, westerlies developing tomorrow, reaching gale tomorrow afternoon south of Aoraki Mount Cook. Freezing level 3,000 metres, lowering to 1,700 metres in the south tomorrow afternoon. The outlook Tuesday, partly cloudy with isolated showers for most, rain about Fiordland with snow to 1,800 metres, clearing early. Winds mainly light. The freezing level 3,200 metres, sloping to 2,400 metres in the south, becoming 2,400 metres everywhere. Wednesday, rain developing north of Mount Aspiring National Park, easing later. Winds light, the freezing level 2,300 metres. And Thursday's outlook, occasional rain developing, mainly in the west. Winds westerlies developing, strong in exposed places. The freezing level 2,300 metres, lowering to 1,300 metres in the south. RNZ National, it's 4:07. We'll have more news and weather at 5. Very good afternoon to you. Thank you, as always, to Paulina Lau and the team at Culture 101 for this afternoon so far. It's nice to have your company. Hope your Sunday's going well. Keeping it cultural this next hour, it's time for Postcard from Athens with Wellington-based Greek composer and music producer Vasilios Vrakas, with a journey of music through his historical old hometown. He's speaking to Maggie Tweedy about his early life in Athens, growing up in the ancient city, exploring its streets with eclectic music ranging from disco and electronica to classical and the avant-garde.
6: I've been here in New Zealand for 22 years, living in Wellington for the last 16 years. Athens was a place that was coming out of a lot of hardships through the junta that they had for quite a while, the killing of so many students through the uprising in the university. The early 80s, I was quite a young boy. It was sort of the beginning of a more socialist sort of society. So people just felt a little bit more freedom. I can sense it. Even being so young, I have vivid memories of people being more happy, being out on the street, you know, like playing, celebrating. Musically, it was a bit suppressed because during the dictatorship, they didn't allow a lot of great musicians and the music to be heard. At the same time, everything was starting to open as well musically, like coming from overseas, from disco music and post-punk and the punk and all this stuff that were coming out. So they were actually accessible to listen and go and buy, or the bands were coming over finally. And so, you have a bit of a mixing sort of Greek music, traditional Greek music coming out and folk music. And everybody wanted to be, you know, somebody. It was a time that they felt free, you know, we can do stuff. And yeah, it was a great start from there. A great moment for me musically was when I heard an album by Vangelis. It was a double album. It was called Rhapsodies, and the other side was called Odes. And when my dad played the records, I just can hear from villages to churches to, celebrations. They were in a way that I never heard them before, like having all these big synthesizers at the back. Irene Papas singing most of the songs. spiritually, I felt something. I connected straight away, even if I was trying not to because I was rebelling against the whole thing, you know, about church and this and that. Yeah, that album spoke to me. Now that I've grown up a bit and listened to a lot of music as such, I fully understand where they came from. They have a massive history behind them. It's not just the song and the lyrics. They represent a time and a point for a lot of places and a lot of people in Greece especially. I love Irini Papas. His voice is just amazing to me. And obviously, the synthesizers have such a deep sort of effect on the songs. Like, because you hear them with all the traditional sort of instruments beforehand, and all the ladies singing them in a traditional way, but to hear them in just like, in a futuristic sort of way. It resonated so much that I fell in love with Vangelis, obviously, eventually, and then the whole electronic scene, and yeah,

0: That was Irene Papas and Vangelis with Little Orange Tree. This is a postcard from Athens, a journey into music from one of the oldest cities in the world. 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
1: So I remember being at home, and at that time we just had technically three channels on TV. So one of the repeats, I remember watching this woman coming on the show and introducing and talking about her previous music and all that, and suddenly I saw her performing, and that was Lena Platonos. I was quite young. I was maybe 11. That was the only medium we had apart from radio and my dad's records at that time. When I watched her, I remember there was who is this person? Something, again, I haven't experienced before because of the whole patriarchy in Greece, you know. The problem was you didn't have any avant-garde people, and especially after such a long time of censorship. It's not technically singing. It was more like reading her poetry or reading out loud her thoughts. To see a woman be so different than all the women that I knew, and to come up with this sort of lyrics that, and I can see now how many other people's influence through especially late 80s, early 90s. You have the electronic music, which you can hear it, it's in the background, but it's mostly her talking about the wind outside, talking about, you know, expressing herself. And I think that album came as well after breakups she had. You sort of can hear most of the songs, but in Gallop, I just like the pace of it. It just, you know, it's like somebody telling you a story.

0: That was Lena Platinos with Gallop on RNZ National, a song chosen by producer Vasili, who was reflecting on his early days spent in Athens.
1: Early 90s, a lot of things changed since the 80s. We have a socialist government for quite a while. There was a lot of freedom. We're part of the EU. There was a lot of money coming in the country. Everybody was happy. And during the 80s, mid-80s especially, there's a lot of places, a lot of clubs opening up. So it was quite a hive for musicians especially, and for patrons to go and see and listen to whatever you wanted to. Athens in the 90s was actually very, even to this day, it's a 24/7 city. You know, any time of the early mornings, you can go somewhere, whatever there might be, to listen to music or to eat something specific or to see people in the streets, you know. And the 90s was just the beginning of all that. It was like, yeah, busy, but in a good way for somebody like me at my age, you know, like just being a teenager. It was like, take me anywhere. I want to see everything. And at that point as well, I was coming out from hanging out with punkheads, psychobillies and all that, because we had a big scene as well, and quite a young, early age, been left outside by my parents. Riding on my brother's generosity, because he technically was looking after me anyway, but I was never with him. I always just say goodbye, and then we meet downstairs at that time in the morning and we'll go up, we were together. But I was lucky enough to live close to everything. Like, I'm close to the Acropolis and all that hive there. I live close to all the where the clubs and all the best bars were, because that's center. I was obviously the smallest kid in the gang, but I get to experience all the end of the great things that people talk about now, like from the punk scenes and the goths and all these things. I was part of them. Dressed up, sending me to do errands, you know, harassing the skinheads. I remember going to a club, school Rebound. That was the best place at that time. It was like, you go and you see in one corner there would be all the neuromantics, the other corner would be all the goths, and one corner would be the skinheads, and the other corners would be us, the punkheads and the psychobillies and stuff. Just getting along up to the last few years of that place, obviously. Or there would be, you know, big troubles, and then the whole police squad would come and just, you know, empty the whole place out, like, you know, massive fights and all these things. Like, I remember the last time I was there, and that was the year before it closed, but they did a lineup outside the door. Yeah, there were stories and stories. It's lovely people as well. It's not just... Fast forward again a few more years, the rave scene obviously took over UK and then moved mostly southern of Europe. I mean, most of the venues changing a little bit with the times, the people changing with the times as well. So one of the best places, again, early one, that was early 90s, was a club called Tessera, which is 4 in English. And that happened to be like 5-minute walk from my house, an all X-rated movie cinema. That became a fully X-rated venue for the rave parties. Like, we have cages with women dancing inside, and that, as I said, that was the beginning of the rave, so the dressing was like impressive. Like, you would see everything. Like, I never seen so many people being close together, loving each other, you know, because I experienced the end of something like everybody hurting each other because you're not part of this or part of that. But yeah, that was the early days, and there that was when actually so as well a live concert for the first time, like an electronic band, and that happened to be from Athens, and that was Terra Nova, yeah, before they became famous obviously. But now they just reunited and did massive shows. They just play with Leadfield in Greece about 2 months ago. And again, speaking about everything, the sort of poor side of Athens, you know, they came from the western suburbs, which is quite a poor area as well. I grew up in a poor area as well, but happened to be close to everything rich sort of thing. Yeah, and that, you know, caught us by surprise. Like, I know a lot of people back then, they used to study in London and stuff, and we've been sending them, you know, the new album, the tapes, and just go giving up everything, coming back just to go and see them, you know. So, yeah, that was, I don't know, I still love them to bits. Like, I even wrote a song with the name Terra Nova having one of my albums. It just, yeah, you can't say enough about them. And they're great guys as well.

0: Stereo Nova with New Life 705 on RNZ. The title of the song was named after the bus route the musicians took to get to Athens. This is a postcard with Vasili, which follows sounds spilling from Athens, a place which platforms all music from traditional to contemporary.
1: Fast forward again, a few more years. Again, I was lucky enough to be amongst people that started at a lot of the dance parties, being creative musically and even visually, because that was the time everybody was getting into graphic design and all this stuff. And because my friend just started a record label, it wasn't until sort of later, mid-90s or late, that it was sort of getting a bit more exposure with video clips and this and that, and more magazines coming out. At that point, it was word of mouth. You go to the specific club, you know the specific group of people and fanzines, and one specific good magazine called Zero One back in the day. So yeah, that was pretty much the place you can hear something different or something new. But yeah, having my friend and eventually running around with him, spreading CDs to record labels, record shops, and giving them away to gigs, whatever. So yeah, it was word of mouth. But obviously, eventually, most of these people, they're still doing great jobs now, a bit more professional in a way, but yeah. Like, it wasn't just, you know, one person. It was like a lot of different pockets from Athens were just coming out with all this great music. And to us, you know, having something fresh, it was like something fresh, a very big deal. And then to organize something about it, a live show or, you know, to play first, the first sort of thing, it was, yeah. I met, anyway, through my best friends, a guy, and he said, oh, listen to this song. You know, he played on the car, on the cassette tape. And yeah, it was, again, one of those songs that started very atmospherically, you know, electronically, and then halfway through and all the way up to the end, you have this rhythm that comes from an island in Greece called Kalymnos. That island is close to Turkey. It's very far away. So yeah, that was the first time I heard Electroware. Obviously, I met him not long after that.

0: 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You are listening to Postcards, a slice of musical life from his hometown of Athens. The music producer's next selection takes us to Crete, the largest island in Greece, and the music of Chelurius White.
1: In around 2014, I moved to London for a year and a half. At that time, I was recording a classical album, which I did over in the UK. But on my way there, I just discovered a new band. It had Jim White from Dirty Three on drums, and then you have Xylouris, George Xylouris from Crete. That comes from a big family of musicians playing the lute. One of those fresh moments, I thought, like, it was almost like a revelation sort of happened to me. It was like, I need to hear that. So the song we're going to listen to comes from the second album, and I really love this song. I actually love the video more than I love the song in a way, because it has the two mothers dancing, one dancing back in Australia and the other one dancing in Crete up in the mountains where Xylouris comes, which is a very famous sort of village. It has a great history, especially against the Turks and against the Germans through the occupation of Greece. They were one of the last places to actually fall to them in both conquers. They're a very rebellious village, this one. It's like the one in Asterix and Obelix. You can imagine that, but in Crete, up high. And the people from there are just tough people. And the music that comes from there, like the lyrics that come from there, it just connects them between ancient Greece and all the way now. Daphne is, I love Daphne. But yeah, it was the most fascinating thing, hearing traditional music from Greece, Crete especially, collide with the drumming of Jim White. So yeah, that was the first time I heard Xylouris White, and then when I arrived in London as well, obviously bought the record, and then, yeah, the rest is history. I'm in love with these guys.

0: Chilarius White with Daphne on RNZ National, taken from the album Mother, chosen by musician and producer Vasilios Vrakas, who is sharing a snapshot of Athens through music.
1: That brings me to Crete once more, but with a brief stop in Athens. That was the first time I went and saw the whole family of Xylouris playing. Xylouris family are very important in Greece, like very important, especially their uncle that is dead. Obviously, he died a few decades ago now. He's pretty much the voice of the 70s, the generation of the 70s in Greece. He was the guy that every composer in Greece wanted to actually give him songs to sing. Every star, movie star or any other singer wanted to be with. He had such a great persona, and the way he was delivering the songs was just, it had, I don't know, so much depth to him and his personality. His name is Nikos Xylouris. But fast forward 30 or something years, I'm in Athens having a holiday this time around. And one of my best friends from when I was young, he knows how much I love the Xylouris family. He said, actually, they're doing a whole concert in the ancient theatre under the Acropolis, which is very prestigious, that place. Only specific names, you know, sing there. Nobody goes, shall I book the tickets for them? I was like, yes, please. I was still in New Zealand planning to live, honestly. And it was the moment he said, you know, there's that gig. I've checked the dates. I say yes, I'm definitely going. Regardless where I'm in Greece having a holiday, I will come back just for that concert anyway. So, yeah, I went to the concert and it was like one of the highlights of my life in terms of going to see people play live. Having his brother, Psaradonis, which is, for me, it's, he has this aura about him. Like he knows everything, you know. He doesn't have to say anything, you just have to look at him. And he will give you the answer you want. You know, it doesn't matter how big or how small your problem is. He has that sort of, yeah, aura. And even his interviews, when you see some of the interviews online or whatever, it's just like, you see that face, the wild face, and then that humble voice comes, you know, and soothes everything. But it's a completely different beast, in a way, if I can use a word. When you see him play, he plays the lyre, and he's one of the best, obviously. But it just, yeah, watching him play live, you can see the connection that has with his past and the present, and having his kids play along with him, all of them, or three of them, including George Xylouris from Xylouris White as the main accompaniment most of the time. It was just a magical moment in that place at that time, and to sing songs for his late brother, Nikos Xylouris, that was a concert about. Yeah, it was one of those special moments. The song I chose for him, Dias, I think it's one of the most popular of his, but if you hear him play that song or even see him play that song, it just, you sense everything. And it's a typical thing for especially the Cretans that live up in the mountains to not worship but still use the reference of Zeus, because that's the name of Dias in English, in a lot of the stories. And to be used by him, you sort of almost see Zeus in him, talking about the mountains and about the air, about everything. I will definitely say, hands down, he's my favorite Greek musician. I think Nick Cave as well. When Nick Cave met him for the first time, they were playing the festival, and he was there. He just fell in love with the guy, and I can understand why. And then they even asked him to, I think they did a song together for a film. It was a French film. I don't remember the title now, but, and he did a song with Nick Cave, Warren Ellis, and Psaradonis doing the singing. Well, there's something that I haven't spoken about. There's a lot of depth. Like, it took me years for me to actually understand, because I went into the Western music so quickly when I discovered, you know, bands and stuff and musicians. But because every different part of Greece, they have a different dialect. They have a different dress code, in a way. Back in the day, not anymore, obviously. But the songs, the dialects, some of them, they have maybe three or four different style of music. Greece, and especially for me, as I said, Athens, was sits between the East and the West. So Greece and especially Athens always being that. It was the connection between what we had and where we are going now, where we are. But yeah, having that in Greece and especially in Athens is so accessible to a lot of musicians, but it's very special.

Paradones with Dias, taken from the live recording released in 2016. The producer, composer, Vasili Vrakas, based in Wellington, and originally from Greece, has taken us on a journey to Europe's historical Mecca, the city of Athens. Through his life as a young Greek man growing up in the ancient city, exploring the streets with music. Let's finish this postcard with one final song from the man himself. This is That Is Who I Am, from his own solo project that you can find online at Bandcamp by searching up Vasili, which is spelt V-A-S-I-L-I. That concludes Postcards, produced by Maggie Tweedy and engineered by Mark Chesterman. Thank you for coming on the journey.

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In a few moments' time, we open on 13690 kHz in the 22-metre band. Once again, retune now to 13690 kHz in the 22-metre band. We can also be heard online at rnzi.com.

0: RNZ News at 5 o'clock. Kia ora, good afternoon. I'm Karen McCarthy. US President Donald Trump has spoken with several Arab and Muslim leaders about a peace deal with Iran, which he says has been largely negotiated. He's released few details, but says it does include the reopening of the Strait of Hormuz. However, US media outlet Axios is reporting the agreement would include a 60-day ceasefire extension. The US would also lift its blockade of Iranian ports and issue some sanction waivers to allow Iran to sell oil freely. US forces would stay in the region during the 60-day period and only withdraw if a final deal is reached, and Iran would have to commit to never pursuing nuclear weapons. A gunman has been killed by Secret Service agents outside the White House in Washington, D.C. after opening fire on a security booth. A bystander was also injured in the shooting. Selena Wang was on air with ABC News inside the White House when the gunfire began.
1: President Trump has said a deal is close, only for the two sides to remain far apart.
2: Down.
0: The suspect has been named by some US media as 21-year-old Nasir Best, who was reportedly known to the Secret Service and had a history of mental health problems. The biosecurity minister says a boost for wilding pine control efforts will allow groups to tackle the problem at the source. The budget will commit an extra $79 million to fight the invasive self-seeding pine trees, which have infested millions of hectares, more than doubling current spending. Andrew Hoggard says control efforts will expand across nine priority areas, including the Mackenzie Basin, Central Plateau and parts of Otago and Southland.
3: We're clearing these reinfestations, we're moving into the seed source areas. That is the plan. It's not to just stand still for the next 3 years, it is to keep moving forward.
0: The government says 40% of the additional funding will come from the $100 international visitor levy. All junior rugby league games in Waikato were cancelled today over concern about escalating violence on the sidelines. As Kay Albert reports, officials say the decision was not taken lightly.
4: A statement from Waikato Junior Rugby League points to Hopu Hopu Sports Park in Narawahia as a particular flashpoint for the problems. It says there's been an unacceptable increase in violence, including adults fighting in car parks, threats and verbal abuse directed at junior referees, and operation staff facing inappropriate and unacceptable treatment. Chairperson Jamie Lee Marriott says league officials will continue to work closely with clubs to ensure appropriate standards are upheld. She says the sport is committed to creating a positive and safe league environment.
0: A Wellington public servant says cuts to frontline services would ultimately hurt ordinary New Zealanders. Debbie Stevens was among around 300 people who gathered in central Wellington this afternoon for a Public Service Association rally against the government's proposed public service cuts and increasing use of artificial intelligence. The administrative assistant says she works for a government department that's been through restructures for the last 4 years.
5: I think everyone needs to get behind and support workers on the front lines. I mean, I'm in the office, but everyone else sits across our public service and our firefighters and health especially.
0: Debbie Stevens says it's scary that AI could start to take over jobs which need a human touch. The government says New Zealand's national terrorism threat level remains at possible, with the Security Intelligence Service continuing to monitor risks both here and overseas. Islamic community leaders are warning they are facing the most dangerous environment for anti-Muslim extremism in two decades. The minister responsible for the SIS and GCSB, Chris Pink, says no single ideology is currently considered a greater threat than another. He says the government recognises the ongoing trauma felt by Muslim communities following the 2019 Christchurch terror attacks, and funding for community safety initiatives has been extended through to 2026. Russia has struck Ukraine's capital, Kyiv, with a massive wave of missiles and drones that damaged residential buildings and schools, killing at least one person. Explosions reverberated through the city in the early hours of the morning, shortly after Ukraine's Air Force had warned on its Telegram channel that Russia might launch an intermediate-range ballistic missile. Kyiv's mayor said one person was killed after a nine-story residential building was hit. Several other people were trapped inside an air raid shelter at a school after a strike blocked its entrance with debris. It's been a day of celebration in Auckland after Auckland FC's historic A-League victory last night. The team won the championship 1-0 over Sydney FC after just 2 years playing in the league. Thousands of fans marched down Queen Street to celebrate the achievement and show the team their support. Coach Steve Corica says the result means a lot for the sport.
2: It's going to grow and grow. Obviously, there's a lot of young kids out there wanting autographs, but they're going to be the future as well for Auckland FC. And these boys have led the way.
0: Steve Corica also paid tribute to the fans, saying the people of Auckland have been wonderful to him and the players during the club's first 2 years. Meanwhile, Auckland FC have scored an amazing double success with their second team just winning the inaugural Oceania FC Pro League final at Eden Park. They beat South Melbourne 2-1 in the competition finale set up by FIFA to build a meaningful competition in Oceania. The Auckland team will play in the FIFA Intercontinental Cup later this year. New Zealand driver Sir Scott Dixon says he'd love to win a second Indianapolis 500, but he's mainly focused on performing well for his team. Dixon won North America's greatest race in 2008 and has had five other podium finishes. He finished third in 2024 and a mechanical issue forced him out of the race last year. This will be the 45-year-old's 24th Indy 500, and he admits winning again would be great, but realises how tough it is.
6: Trust me, if I can get a second, I'd be thrilled. But unfortunately, there's 32 others that are going to have a pretty good shot. Obviously, you know, it's a tricky race to get everything right in that 3 hours. And honestly, then it just gives you a shot at possibly winning. You know, even if you have the perfect day, it just gives you a shot.
0: The race starts at 4:45 tomorrow morning. Liam Lawson has had a frustrating day at the Canadian Grand Prix and will start 12th on the grid for the big race. The New Zealander had finished 11th in the sprint race, but then missed out on the third qualifying session by fractions of a second. He says he had some technical issues with the Racing Bulls car.
7: In the end, I just put a lot of pressure on myself to try and put it into the last lap. We nearly did it, but yeah, not enough.
0: The Grand Prix starts at 8 o'clock in the morning. And Oleksandr Usyk has retained three heavyweight boxing titles with a late knockdown of former kickboxer Rico Verhoeven at the Pyramids of Giza in Egypt. Usyk was facing a major upset for his WBA, WBC and IBF belts, but he won by TKO with 1 minute left of the penultimate round. That's news and sport.
8: I'm Catherine Ryan. On 9 to Noon this week, the debut novel exploring a 30-year friendship among a group of middle-aged men. Director Max Curry on the locally made queer crime comedy drama Bust Up, which hit screens this week. The earthquake engineer who spent decades in disaster recovery and how he earned his PhD at the age of 64. And Finance Minister Nicola Willis will be live Friday morning to discuss this year's budget. With me on 9 to Noon on RNZ National.
0: 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Now the short forecast for Met Service to midnight on Monday. For Northland and Coromandel, mostly cloudy, a few showers clearing Coromandel early tomorrow. Auckland to Whanganui, including Bay of Plenty and the Central High Country, mainly fine, the odd shower north of Whangaparoa today, and areas of fog or frost south of Auckland night and morning. Gisborne, Hawke's Bay and Wairarapa, mostly cloudy, isolated showers or drizzle patches clearing early tomorrow to become mainly fine. Manawatū to northern Wellington, also Nelson, fine with cloud increasing later tomorrow. Southern Wellington, Marlborough and Canterbury, mostly cloudy, becoming fine over the South Island in the morning. Otago and Southland, mainly fine today, cloud increasing tomorrow with rain about coastal Southland late evening. Buller, Grey, Westland and Fiordland, cloudy periods, isolated showers south of Buller, becoming more frequent tomorrow, spreading to Buller in the evening. And for the Chatham Islands, mostly cloudy with the odd shower. RNZ National, it's 5:09. Our next news and weather at 6 o'clock. 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
9: Hello and welcome to the Arts Hour from the BBC World Service. I'm Nikki Beatty, bringing you a star-studded lineup of continent-crossing global guests and some cultural companionship with the best arts and entertainment and culture conversations from across the BBC and beyond. Coming up, American country music star Kacey Musgraves on her new album. Australian filmmaker Warwick Thornton talks about the relationships between Aboriginal Australians and Chinese labourers, and Indian-born novelist Amitav Ghosh shares his love of Tagore, also on the show from a galaxy far, far away, and Chile, the Mandalorian of Star Wars, Pedro Pascal, along with Sigourney Weaver. That's not all, though. Later in the show, I'll be talking to the Spanish director Carla Simón about her latest film, Romería. And joining us as this week's cultural critic, we welcome Zakia Sewell. Zakia is a broadcaster, a DJ, and now an author with a book that I am absolutely loving called Finding Albion, Myth, Folklore, and the Quest for a Hidden Britain. This is your first time on the Arts Hour, Zakia, and what we like to do at the beginning of each show is ask you for a cultural pick of the week, something that you'd like to recommend to the world. What have you got?
10: Well, I don't know if everyone will be able to get out there and see it, but I was just at the Venice Biennale.
9: Yes.
10: I was DJing at one of the opening parties for the Baltic Pavilion, so that was a lot of fun. And while I was there, of course, I went to check out some of the incredible exhibitions that were on, and I saw the highlight for me was the Spanish Pavilion.
9: Okay.
10: In the Giardini, which is kind of where all the nations have their pavilions, and it was this incredible kind of floor-to-ceiling exhibit display of postcards from all around the world that the artist Oriol Villanova had been collecting for the past 20 years. And it was kind of this gorgeous living archive of humanity and all of the kind of beautiful flora and fauna of the earth. They were sort of categorized thematically, and it was just, you know, spilling from markets to craftspeople all around the world. It was so hopeful and inspiring, and just a really beautiful way to celebrate life on earth. That's what it felt like.
9: How amazing. I have only once been to the Venice Biennale. I've been to Venice a couple of times, very luckily, but it was for an Arts Hour on tour, so actually worked there. So it's a two-year festival of contemporary art that takes place in and around Venice and is probably the most important and beautiful event on the arts calendar globally. But this year, well, we're going to talk a bit later about Lubaina Hamid's work. So hopefully, did you get a peek?
10: I did, yeah.
9: Well, we'll talk about that later then. Thank you, Zakia. First then, the Texan country music star Kacey Musgraves has managed to successfully cross over or incorporate pop and folk into her music. She's witty and progressive and has 8 Grammys that are a testament to her success. She's just released her 6th studio album, Middle of Nowhere, which combines her trademark blend of genres with that true country music tradition, heartbreak. When Kacey Musgraves spoke to the BBC's Joe Wiley, she explained that although Middle of Nowhere is a post-relationship album, it's far from bleak.
11: It's about finding the sovereignty and the solitude in learning how to be by yourself. And it was a really empowering period for me over the couple years that I made the record, and learned a lot about myself, and really gained the confidence to know that I don't need anyone else to be happy. And I think that in my younger relationships, I probably had that misconception. And so it was very freeing. And I came out on the other side, like, knowing that whatever I choose to put back into my life, whether it's a friendship or a romantic relationship, then it has to really earn its place to be there.
12: Yeah, and female friends are fantastic
11: imperative
12: in these situations,
11: yeah,
12: aren't they?
11: Of course, I know. I think, like, women especially, like, we process things communally and externally, at least I do. And so having some sounding boards of people that really, like, listen and see me and can weigh in on, you know, the things that I'm going through. I think in my 20s, I maybe had a misconception that I wasn't really drawn to that. I had a lot of guy friends, which guys are great, but there is
12: different.
11: A certain special thing that I feel like that women relationships give. It's a sisterhood.
12: Yeah. And yeah. And
11: understanding,
12: isn't it?
11: We help ourselves get through a lot of things.
12: Yeah, so much. And that carries on, like, for your entire life, I think.
11: 100%.
12: You know, whatever your need is, whether it's a breakup or...
11: Yeah. Like, if you're a parent or whatever, like, I just feel like the saying that it takes a village, it's like, it really does. And, like, you know, if you think tribally, like, when the men would go off and hunt or whatever, women were back talking and sitting and kind of running things, but, like,
12: of course,
11: like,
12: yeah,
11: processing things.
12: You're right
11: too. Yeah,
12: yeah. Did you have lots of girlfriends and a happy childhood?
11: Totally a happy childhood. But it was interesting because it was flanked by also being a child performer.
12: Yeah.
11: And I started performing publicly at a very early age. I was probably about 8 or 9. And it sort of just became this thing that, like, honestly, like, my whole family kind of just, like, revolved around that. Like, I was always going state to state, like, loading up the minivan. I had the costumes. I had the routines. I had everything that, you know, kept that going. And it was a really cool part of my childhood. But then there was, like, and I was singing, like, very traditional country and Western standards from, like, the 40s, the 50s. And I was like, guys, I don't feel very cool. Like, I don't think my friends think this is cool. Because there was this whole other side of me that loved Shania Twain and Spice Girls, Backstreet Boys, NSYNC, Britney Spears, the Dixie Chicks. Like,
12: yeah. You know, things. So it was at odds with yourself. You were at odds with yourself.
11: Right. But it ultimately, I think, made me who I am, because I have this great love for traditional country music. Yeah. But then I also have a huge love for really great pop and other things.
12: Yeah. Final song, and this is your exit song.
11: Oh,
12: so
11: this is a morbid question.
12: I know, sorry.
11: Well, you know what? First of all, can you imagine if this was my choice? I want you to play Cotton Eye Joe.
12: Which
11: Redneck.
12: I have never played on any radio show I've ever done in my career.
11: Can you just give us 15 seconds of it? Like, imagine you're laying in your coffin and they're like, she's had a beautiful life. Okay, go.
12: Oh, okay. Enough. Okay, so for real, what should we play?
11: This is really hard. There's so many beautiful songs out there that would, like, be so fitting for that. I've got to just, it's not going to be my final pick, but I will also say Gracias a la Vida by Mercedes Sosa. I covered this song on my record Star Crossed. It's an old song, but it's beautiful and the lyrics are just so incredibly special, and they're just like, they're saying thank you to life, all the beautiful, the beauty, the pain, all of it. And if you look up the lyrics and translate them from Spanish, like, they're just incredible. Good awesome.

0: The late, great Argentinian singer Mercedes Sosa singing Gracias a la Vida, Casey Musgrave's choice of exit song. Zaki Sewell is our cultural critic this week. You are a Mercedes Sosa fan, I believe.
1: I absolutely love that song. It's so heart-wrenching and beautiful.
0: So why does her music speak to you, do you think?
1: Well, I love folk music from all around the world. I used to work in a record shop in West London, and it was there that I really developed my love of traditional music from all around the world, because there were these big piles of CDs from, you know, Syrian music to traditional Irish singers and you know, stuff collected in East Africa in the 1950s, and I've just listened to it all. And I love when you hear these beautiful symmetries between traditional forms of music from all around the world and speaking to these essential human themes. And so that particular Mercedes Sosa song, it's bittersweet, isn't it? It's sort of, she's reflecting on her life and the joy and the sadness, and she had quite a tragic life, I think, so that just kind of makes it all the more poignant. But it's just the simplicity of kind of vocals and guitar and how that can affect us. I find it beautiful.
0: It is a bit morbid to ask someone what they choose as their exit life music, but let's do it anyway. What would you choose, Zakia, and why?
1: Well, it's difficult. I think it would have to be a cover of Blackbird by the Beatles, by a group called the Paragons, who were a kind of reggae outfit. I think it must have been recorded in the 60s or 70s, but there's just such beautiful harmonies. Again, it's that bittersweet. It's this, you know, the lyrics are all about, you know, flying and going forth, but it's also got that slightly haunting element to it as well. So I think it would have to be the Paragons and Blackbird.
0: Oh, there's a rush to look that up right now all around the world. Are you a country music fan, by the way?
1: Not massively. I mean, I like some kind of Americana kind of folk stuff. I recently, on my radio show, I've just had Peggy Seeger.
0: Oh, what a legend.
1: What a legend. She's celebrating her 91st birthday, I think. So I'm a big fan of her. Some of the more classic country, less so maybe. But I know that my Caribbean grandparents were big Jim Reeves fans. And so I think my mum is as well.
0: I wonder what spoke to so many people around the world about, you know, with country music, because it pops up in the straight, well, you think of them as strange places initially because of the traditions that are in those various locations, but then you realise there's a universal language there, isn't there?
1: Absolutely. There's someone I know, he has done this whole research project. It's called Reimagining Country. And he's finding examples of country music all over the African continent, you know, in South Africa and places like Zimbabwe and elsewhere. And yeah, he's sort of done a lot of reflecting on it. And I think of themes about, you know, being out on the open plains and, you know, dreaming of home and love and loss, you know, these universal themes that we can all connect to. And it's kind of uplifting, isn't it? There's something about the twangs of the banjo that just sort of cheer you up a bit, perhaps, if you're in a bad mood.
0: Yeah, maybe. Thank you so much. You're listening to The Arts Hour from the BBC World Service. The Indigenous Australian filmmaker Warwick Thornton often finds stories to tell from the Aboriginal outback communities where he grew up in Australia's Northern Territory. His latest, Wolfram, does just that. Though not a sequel, well, not a direct sequel to his powerful 2017 film Sweet Country, Wolfram is set in the same world with overlapping characters and a similar Western aesthetic, big open deserts and a gun-toting outlaw. Set in the early 1930s, it follows an Indigenous woman whose children are taken from her and forced to work, along with indentured Chinese labourers, mining for tungsten, also known as Wolfram.
2: Why are you with those white fellas?
3: They took me.
4: You let your black go away, did you? Where are they?
0: The film draws on the family experiences of both director Warwick Thornton and co-writer David Tranter. When Warwick spoke to Jason DiRosso on ABC Radio National Screen Show, he talked about Wolfram's story being inspired by his grandmother.
5: Yeah, you know, she worked in the Wolfram mines in Hatches Creek, and it's something that she talked a lot about, you know, and because I talked to Mum about it, and she goes, oh, yeah, your great-grandmother, you know. And she worked there, Topsy, you know, sort of. I didn't know much about it, but David is big on oral history, as that's hence being a writer and a sound recordist. He does a lot of listening, and he learned a lot about it, you know.
6: because this is a story about, it focuses in on two children essentially working in the mines.
5: Yeah.
6: And so were there many children working on mines at this time?
5: Not really. You know, we're probably talking about, you know, in central Australia, there'd probably be about 30 or 40, which is enough. Because, you know, Aboriginal tribes in central Australia are the size, they're only the size of what the country can sustain as a tribe, you know what I mean? So when we talk about a tribe in central Australia, we're talking about the smallest ones are about 50. The big ones might be a couple of hundred, because that's all that the country could sustain. If you grew too big, you would all starve to death, you know what I mean? Which is it's a weird concept that sort of the Western world kind of does understand now, but back then didn't, you know what I mean? It's like planting wheat where it doesn't rain. You know, it's like dumb idea, but people do that, you know what I mean? And sort of like you can't grow wheat without fertilizer now. And it's like, well, is that because the land is sick, or is that because you're planting stuff that actually shouldn't be planted there? You know, that kind of weird thing. So sustainability is, you know, right from the beginning of tribal existence, it's only a certain amount of water in a waterhole. And the waterhole might be the size of a football, just this little soakage. So if you had 200 people or 800 cows rock up there, you just wipe it out. So like that, you know what I mean? It's when we talk about enslaving children to work down mines, it's actually quite small, but it's still part of our history and our story.
6: Yeah, and tell me also about, I suppose, the inspiration for the presence of Chinese gold miners and wolfram miners in this film.
5: Well, you know, during the First World War and the Second World War, the price of wolfram, which is actually now called tungsten, went up to, like, gold prices. And around Central Australia, there's not that much gold. If you want a gold in Central Australia, it's alluvial, so it's, like, really hard work. You're not finding nuggets. But there was good veins of wolfram, so the price went up. So everyone went off to mine wolfram, even the Chinese. And, you know, and Australia has a wonderful history of persecuting anybody that's not white. And so the Chinese were persecuted just as much as us Aboriginal people, you know what I mean? There's massacres of Chinese people at gold fields, you know, through New South Wales and Victoria, Queensland. And so we kind of, because you're on the bottom of the food chain, we all collectively, the Chinese and the Aboriginal people, got on quite well.
6: And this is part of Tranter's history, right? His family history.
5: Yeah, absolutely.
6: Chinese heritage.
5: Yeah, the Northern Territory is full of so many inter-nationality marriages. You have so many half Asian, half half Chinese, half Japanese is big as well because of the pearling industry before the war in Broome and that, you know. So we intermarried. So so many Aboriginal families have a lot of Japanese and Chinese heritage because we were bottom of the food chain. So we all stuck together to try and look after each other to survive.
0: Warwick Thornton, and the film is Wolfram. This week's cultural critic is the broadcaster, DJ and writer Zakia Sewell. Did listening to that, Zakia, make you, like me, want to look up some of that history that he mentioned?
1: Absolutely. I had no idea about that connection between the Japanese and Chinese indentured labourers and what he was saying about the mixed families over in Australia. And I also loved everything that he was saying about, you know, the sustainability and that idea of those Aboriginal communities knowing the extent to which they could sort of put pressure or extract from the landscapes in which they lived, and that they kind of recognised or honoured the fact that there was a limit to how much a community could sort of take from a landscape. But it made me think of a really amazing book that I read a few years back by an Aboriginal scholar and philosopher called Tyson Yunker Porter. He's written an amazing book called Sand Talk: How Indigenous Thinking Can Change the World, and it kind of goes into some of those Aboriginal philosophies that are embedded in stories and, you know, things such as the Dreamtime. And it was really, really fascinating, a window into Aboriginal ways of thought.
0: Zakia, thank you. You're with the BBC World Service and this is The Arts Hour. I'm Nikki Beatty. Someone else interested in both colonial history and human relationships with the earth is the much-lauded American writer Amitav Ghosh. Many of his books are set in the India of another era, often Calcutta, or Kolkata as it's known now, the city where he was born in 1956. The author's latest novel is Ghost Eye and revolves around the story of a girl who believes she's been reincarnated and, much to the alarm of her family, appears to have recollections of a past life. When Amitav Ghosh spoke to the BBC's James Crawford about the literary influences for Ghost Eye, he chose a work of short fiction by a titan of Indian literature, the Nobel Prize-winning Bengali poet, writer and philosopher Rabindranath Tagore.
7: The story in Bengali is called Khudito Pashan, which I translated into English as Hungry Stone. And it's about a tax collector who comes to that town and has these very eerie and haunting experiences in this old palace. But the setup of the story is very interesting because the story is recounted by an unknown figure who tells the story to these two young men in a train. And these two young men are sort of skeptics. And after they hear the story, they don't really know what to do with it. But the story is also a kind of parable about colonialism, because the central figure in it, he's a tax collector employed by the British colonial regime. But once he goes into this palace, he begins changing his clothes. He begins to think of the world in a different way.
8: I mean, you've said that reading this story had a profound influence on all your work. Is it a story you keep returning to reread and reinterpret?
7: Well, that story was really influential for me when I was writing a novel called The Calcutta Chromosome, which again is about science and, indigenous knowledge and so on. Certainly many of the scenes in that book were sort of inspired by Tagore's stories. And now it's like a kind of background hum, in my head, because especially translating that story was a very powerful influence, because Tagore's sentences are very sinuous and long, and getting into the rhythm of those sentences, something also clicks in your head in relation to my own style in English.
8: So how were you thinking of the Hungry Stones when you were writing Ghost Eye?
7: It was, as I said, more a kind of backdrop, against which I was writing. Because especially this constant contrast between the modern skeptic and the stories that are told within the land, I find that a very interesting contrast. So in Ghost Eye, for example, there are these skeptical voices and there are these others who are just recounting what happened to them, things that they've seen and experienced, which can't really be explained.
8: And what is it that so appeals to you, Amitav, about this idea in The Hungry Stone?

0: Sewell, picking up on what he said about our world being a place of wonder with so much being unexplained, what are you currently enchanted by? Or maybe you want to tell us about something you were enchanted by when you were writing your book, because there's so much myth and legend that you touch on from the UK.
1: Yeah, I mean, I was really struck by what he was talking about there, that the disenchantment of the world and the Western world in particular. And that's something that I'm really kind of rallying against, that there is so much magic and mystery in some of these older stories, in the older myths and legends, in these kind of traditions and beliefs that were about sort of bringing good luck or supposedly bringing about a good harvest or whatever. And I think that what I love about myths and some of these older tales is that they kind of reinfuse the magic and that sense of wonder of not knowing sometimes why a landscape looks the way that it does, you know, saying that this is where a giant fell over and you know, was laid to rest. I love the way that those sorts of stories fuel the imagination in a way that a pure kind of geological survey cannot.
0: Yeah, thank you, Zakia. If you've only just joined us, here's what you missed in the first half of the show. We heard from Texan country music star Casey Musgraves, the Indigenous Australian filmmaker Warwick Thornton, and the Indian-born American author Amitav Ghosh. Our cultural critic this week is Zakia Sewell. She's still with me in the studio. And together, we'll be hearing my conversation with the Spanish filmmaker Carla Simon, from British artist Lubaina Hamid, and we've got music from Mongolia. First, though, the Chilean-born actor Pedro Pascal achieved stardom through his breakout TV roles in Game of Thrones and Narcos. He followed up with a leading role in the excellent The Last of Us, and he also plays the title character in The Mandalorian, set in the Star Wars universe, which has become so successful as a TV series that it's now spawned a feature film, The Mandalorian and Grogu.
2: We've all heard stories of the Mandalorian bounty hunter and a child.
3: I only hunt Imperial war criminals. I'll take out every bad guy in your deck of cards.
0: The movie also stars Sigourney Weaver, famous for another 80s sci-fi franchise, Alien. She and Pedro Pascal spoke to the BBC's Roman Kemp about their love of the original Star Wars films.
4: For someone my age, the Jabba the Hutt, Return of the Jedi, was probably the movie that I got the most excited ever to have finally gotten tickets for, which is where Jabba the Hutt made the first appearance in the first act of the movie. It's this terrifying creature, and yet at the same time, you're fascinated by him, and it's a wonderful imprint. So I think it's just so brilliant and original that John and Dave Filoni are making them maybe central characters.
5: Have you said too much?
4: You never know. Yeah. In Star Wars land.
6: Sigourney, for you, obviously, I mean, you're a sci-fi legend in itself. I mean, Alien, you know, Avatar, and joining Star Wars, this whole universe, it's new for you, obviously. How exciting was it?
7: So exciting and completely unexpected. I get to be a pilot of an X-Wing, and that is probably the most exciting flying I will ever do.
6: I was going to say, were you a big fan of the original films?
7: Yes. I mean, I saw them, and I saw it in a fabulous theater in New York in 1977, and it was, I think, such a game changer for the cinematic experience in the theater and in front of you. And I loved how the world was populated with all these different aliens who got along for the most part, not knowing that I was going to end up in an alien world where there was no getting along.
6: Well, Pedro, fans of The Mandalorian, they know, obviously, The Mandalorian doesn't take his helmet off. It's part of who he is. But there is a huge action water sequence in this film, and the helmet comes off. But this was good for you because the water sequence, I didn't realize you used to be a competitive swimmer.
4: As a kid, we were in the state of Texas. They take swimming very seriously.
6: You don't need to be modest, though. It was competitive swimming at the least.
4: I went from swimming to drama pretty quickly.
6: Yeah.
0: Pedro Pascal discussing The Mandalorian and Grogu. Zakia Sewell is our cultural critic this week. So I gather you're not particularly a fan of Star Wars, so this is probably not a film for you, but what about sci-fi more generally?
1: Do you know what? I feel like I probably should give Star Wars another go. I'm sort of inspired.
0: Why?
1: I'm inspired.
0: No, you've made your decision. It's fine. Move on.
1: I like to be remain open.

0: happen. But yeah, sci-fi is not necessarily my thing. Mm. But I did recently start reading the works of an incredible African-American writer named Octavia Butler.
1: Yes.
0: Who has written some incredible books that you sort of, you could describe as sci-fi. They're kind of, you know, imagining dystopian futures. There's a series called The Parable of the Sower, which is set kind of around now. She wrote it, I think, in the 90s, and it sort of imagines a dystopian future and this woman who basically starts a new religion, and it's a bit dark and depressing, but I found them utterly captivating, and I've been obsessed with her writing ever since. So that's my little kind of dabbling in the sci-fi.
1: No, but I like that. And as for me, I'm with you. Sci-fi is not my genre. It's not my thing at all. Neither are talking animals, but everybody who listens knows that already. But anything that's near future that I could imagine that seems like it's possible, that really does get me. And that is sci-fi or future fantasy, whatever we want to call it. Thank you, Zakia. You're listening to The Arts Hour from the BBC World Service. I'm Nikki Beatty. Spanish director Carla Simón's third film, The Exquisite Romería, premiered in competition at last year's Cannes Film Festival. It takes us on a poignant journey as 18-year-old Marina, a budding filmmaker, arrives in Vigo, Galicia, on Spain's Atlantic coast in 2004, armed with her digital video camera and her late mother's diary. She's on a mission to find out more about her biological father, Fon. He died there of AIDS-related illnesses, and his family still lives there. As she reconnects with them, Marina's given many variations on the story of her parents and their love, all quite different to what she's always been told, and she discovers secrets and shame. When I spoke to Carla from her editing suite in Barcelona, I asked about the genesis of the film.
2: I think it was born out of the frustration I felt for not being able to know the love story of my parents because they died when I was a kid. So I don't have them here to tell me how they met, you know, how they were. So I tried to reconstruct the story through my family. But because they died of AIDS and they were into heroin, you know, like their deaths and their memory is a stigma in my families. So when I tried to reconstruct the story through my family's narratives, the memories are very subjective, you know, and I feel that I cannot fully trust, and I try to put the pieces together, but sometimes they don't match. So I realized that memory works in a very fascinating way. It's very emotional, and that's why I decided to kind of try to make this film and to be able to talk about memory, but also to create the images of my parents that I was lacking.
1: So what does Romería actually mean?
2: You know, in Spain it has two meanings. In the south, the meaning is more like a pilgrimage, you know, like a kind of a spiritual journey that it has a religious connotation. And then in the north of Spain, the meaning is more like a local festivity, you know, like a village festivity. So it has this connotation of celebration that for me, I think it was appropriate for the film as well, because I wanted it to be a celebration of the generation of my parents, because we don't talk so much about them, about these deaths that we had in Spain in the 80s, because many people like my parents died of AIDS and drug-related deaths, you know, and it was a period where this affected a lot in Spain. Spain had the highest rate of AIDS in Europe, you know. So the film wanted also to kind of give some memory to them and also celebrate, because I feel that they were the generation that kind of broke with the old and conservative values of Spanish society that was coming from the dictatorship.
1: So after Franco's reign, they really grabbed their freedom in sometimes quite extreme ways.
2: Exactly. It was a really happy period, no? It was a transition. But at the same time, there was this other side, because the freedom went in all the possible ways.
1: Yeah. So you immerse us into a family's world. And I think I said this to you before when we talked about your last film, Alcaraz, There is a naturalism and a sense that we are actually watching real life unfold. And yet, I know, because I watch enough film, it's incredibly composed and poetic. So I wanted to know how you directed those actors and built the scenes so that they felt lived in rather than performed.
2: Well, I think that the first important thing is to choose them right. And I try to choose the actors who are a little bit like the characters somehow. Actually, you know, Marina, the protagonist, she's not an actress. It was her first time on a screen.
1: She is extraordinary.
2: Yes, she is. And she was very close to the character. And obviously there was something complicated here because she had to portray two characters, no? Like Marina and her mom. But then once I had the whole family, we spent a lot of time together improvising moments that could have happened before the story of the film. And because the story happens in two times, the 2000s and also
1: the 1980s, yes.
2: We did two different kind of rehearsals, no? Like some of them were set in the 80s and some of them were set in the 2000s. And so in a way, all the family could kind of have a shared memory and make sure that all the characters feel that they are a family, you know, instead of acting, they really have some emotions for each other because they have spent enough time together to feel that. No?
1: I like the water and the sailing and the swimming and the cooking sardines on the beach. I could almost feel like the salt drying on my skin. Mm-hmm. And I was lucky enough to be on a wooden boat on water last summer. So when I could hear the creaking of the boat and I could see the slight movement, I was there. But were you actually shooting in a small boat?
2: Yes, yes.
1: How did you film in such a small space?
2: I mean, we chose a big boat, but it's like sailing boats, so they are never big.
1: Yeah.
2: So it was not huge. And then actually the boat of the father was even smaller, no? So it's complicated to shoot in a boat because of the space. You don't have like many ways to shoot things because the space is very limited. But yeah, everything that happens inside the boat, we shot it in the harbor. But then when they were sailing for real, no? So yes. We were doing like with a small crew, embracing the wind. But there was a day that was very magical, and that it's a proof of what can happen in the sea, that we had this drone to shoot from the, you know, from another
1: an aerial shot. Yes.
2: Yes. And then the wind came and the drone went into the sea. So it was a catastrophe, you know, because we thought that obviously we never found these images and we were very sad. But then suddenly in the afternoon, we had to shoot a scene where in the script it said the dolphins come out. You know, and suddenly the dolphins came out, you know,
1: wow.
2: So you have this kind of thing.
1: So that,
2: you know,
1: was that, for real,
2: yeah, for real.
1: I thought that might have been stock footage, actually.
2: No.
1: Oh, wow.
2: It was for real.
1: That's amazing.
2: So that's the thing with the sea, no, that it gives you and it takes you.
1: Yes. Well, there's another beautiful scene that will stay in my mind, which is when we see the flotilla. So all those boats with their flags moving in the wind, and then someone is blessing the souls that have been lost at sea. What was that?
2: That's something that happens every year. It's a festivity to celebrate Virgen del Carmen, the saint of the sailors.
1: Okay.
2: Like all the boats go and people celebrate, basically, and they eat in their boats and they are together, and then they have this moment where they throw all the flowers to the sea. No?
1: Yeah. So was that actually happening, or did you set that up?
2: Yeah.
1: That was happening?
2: No. Okay. That was happening, and we shot on the day that this was planned. That's why we had really bad weather, but it was also something magical.
1: But you took your seasickness tablet, so you were okay,
2: yes.
1: Right?
2: yes, totally fine.
1: And there are a couple of references during the film to the musical duo Lole y Manuel, or Manuel. Mm-hmm. What do they mean to you? Tell me about them.
2: I love them because I learned about them through my mom's letters.
1: Okay.
2: No? So in the film, there is this diary that Marina has, that it was not actually a diary. I made it out of my mom's letters. And these are letters that she wrote to her friends and family, and that I collected, and that a very important testimony for me because it's a way to hear her talking somehow, yes. No? The way that she expresses herself, the way that she speaks about work and friends and family and drugs, no? And it, she portrays her way of living and somehow it's a generational portrait, no?
1: Yes.
2: So in one of these letters, she talks about Lole and Manuel. So when I discovered that letter, I was like, let me check who they are. And I found them amazing. They were a couple and they were doing flamenco, but more like contemporary flamenco at that time, no? And it's very emotional.
1: Carla Simon talking to me about her latest film, Romeria. Zakia, would you want to see this film as a result of what you've just heard us chatting about?
0: It sounded fascinating and I loved the way that she was talking about her experiences filming in the ocean and this idea of, you know, I imagine as a filmmaker, you have all these kind of grand visions and then the natural elements, you know, luck, fate, chance, the things that are possible and the things that are not. But I loved what she was talking about there about the dolphin sort of coming out and just in that exact moment.
1: Honestly, I didn't think that was real in the film. I thought it was stock footage that she'd blended in. So that was magical.
0: And also, I love those reflections on, you know, that kind of era after Franco and this idea of people claiming their freedom and excess and this sort of explosion of experience after a dictatorship and then those kind of darker legacies that came after that. So yeah, fascinating, and I'd have to give it a watch.
1: Zakia, thanks so much. You're listening to The Arts Hour from the BBC World Service. When Lubaina Hamid won Britain's Turner Prize, one of the most prestigious awards in the art world, she was the first black woman to do so and the oldest person. She was born in Zanzibar, part of what is now Tanzania, and grew up in the UK. Her father died of malaria when she was young, leaving her mother, a textile designer, to raise her alone. As an artist, Lubaina combines colourful patterns with politics, something she's clearly taken from her upbringing, as she recalled when she spoke with the BBC's John Wilson.
3: The whole flat was always filled with art. The sculptures, small sculptures or prints or paintings. There were fabrics, you know, there were fabulous curtains or was plain carpets, I have to say. She never went in for patterned carpets. Funny that. You know, and beautiful cushions. So everything was very simple and not really expensive, but well found, you know, well chosen.
4: Tasteful.
3: Yeah, I guess.
4: She had good taste.
3: Yeah, she did. I've often described that every weekend, because she worked as a textile designer, you know, 5 days a week. She'd go out in the morning, go to the studio where she was the head of many other textile designers and work with them all day, like a job rather than wafting about a studio in a kind of floaty dress. She was like going to the office. So in the afternoon on Saturdays, we'd either go to a museum or an art gallery, or we'd go to department stores and we just wander around and look at fabric, we'd look at dresses, we'd look at furniture, we'd look at curtains, we'd look at ceramics and just talk about them. Even as a kind of really young teenager, that's what I was doing with her.
4: You are often described as an activist artist. Mm. How much did your mother encourage at an early age a political sensibility or a social awareness in you?
3: She certainly didn't discourage it. You know, she was very aware of, you know, in the 60s, we were at all those big celebrations of East African countries getting their independence. Mm. So that was an incredibly political moment. It was a lot of parties, but it was for a political reason. You know, so we would talk about the situation in South Africa. She knew lots of South African musicians, filmmakers. So in that kind of creative route to political change, she was very aware of it and surrounded me one way or another with those sort of people. But she wasn't a particularly political person herself.
4: So much of your work explores aspects of empire, of slavery, of ownership, and the notable example being a piece called Naming the Money from 2004, which features 100 life-size cut-out figures, all of them black. Mm. Who were these people?
3: Well, to be honest, I made them up. In a sense, what I was doing was taking people out of European paintings, the people who were squashed in at the very edges of those paintings of fabulous landowners, aristocrats across Europe, and in a sense taking them out of those paintings and making an installation, a painting if you like, you with them, as if they were all at a wedding or all at a market or all together in a room. And I wanted to show that having been kind of wrenched from who they really were, that those enslaved people, those captured Africans, were somebody. They had names, they had families, and they were doing something.
4: And these are painted figures, but not painted on canvas or on the wall. They're freestanding and life-size. So what's the significance of the cutouts?
3: Well, you can walk amongst them. You can be part of that scene. Yeah, it's not something that's over there. It's something that's in the room with you.
1: The visual artist Lubena Hamid and our cultural critic today, Zakia Sewell, has just got back from the Venice Biennale. What was her pavilion like? Because she's in the British Pavilion. She is our artist there.
0: Yeah, it was a beautiful exhibition. She had this gorgeous sound design, which sort of, you know, birds tweeting and a kind of natural sound sort of evoking Britain's green and pleasant landscape. And there are all sorts of questions that you were confronted with when you walked in about your relationship to place and belonging. So how long have you, you know, been in the place that you live? Were your parents born in that place? And the whole sort of display, the whole exhibit seemed to be a reflection on identity, belonging. There are lots of craftspeople sort of at work. You see architects, you see chefs, you see dressmakers, all kind of in quiet acts of work. And all of the figures, most of the figures were black, and there was a slight sense of unease in some of their faces. You know, wondering perhaps, or do they belong?
1: Do they belong?
0: Do they belong? Yeah. But perhaps my favourite part of the exhibition were a series of oars that had been painted in these gorgeous shapes and colours. And, you know, listening to her in that clip, that influence of her mother's textile design and sort of, you know, going through the department stores and seeing all these kind of textiles and designs really came through in the exhibition. So it left me with a lot of questions.
1: I think the best art always does, doesn't it? As a cultural adventurer, you have explored in your own work that sense of belonging that Lubena is talking about, as well as travelling around the UK. A few years ago, you went to Karakou. Will you tell us a little bit more about that?
0: Absolutely, yeah. So my grandparents came to the UK from Karakou in the 1960s. So my mum was born here. But there's always been this sense of this pull to go back and learn more about this island that my grandparents left. So in my early 20s, I decided to go back because my grandma had told me that my great-grandfather, her father, was a drummer on the island and that he was involved in a tradition that takes place over there called Big Drum. So quite a few years back now, I think it was 2018, I went back and I made a documentary about this search for my great-grandfather's presence, learning more about the Big Drum tradition, which is a kind of ancestral tradition of drumming and dancing that has ultimately been passed down since the slavery era, where people remember the ethnic groups of their enslaved ancestors in dance and song.
1: We can hear a clip from your documentary now, and this is the part where musicians from Sierra Leone come back to Karakou and they're sharing an experience.
0: Absolutely, yes. Well, the wonderful thing about this tradition is that they have managed to remember the specific names of ethnic groups that were brought to the island during the slave trade. So the Igbo and the Temne of Sierra Leone. So you imagine, despite all of the efforts of the colonial powers to sever people from their indigenous languages, their traditions, and the connection to the places from which they were taken through the music, through these dances, they've managed to maintain that link. And what we'll hear is contemporary members of the Temne people in Sierra Leone coming back to Karakou and recognising this shared connection and destiny.
5: John Angus Martin.
6: We decided that it would really be good if we could bring some individuals from Sierra Leone to visit Karakou to show them that some of their specific elements of their culture are still alive 200 years after enslaved people were brought to the Caribbean. once the ferry landed in Karaku, there were big drum dance people already waiting, and they started dancing, the drums playing. And I think once the Sierra Leoneans walked off the ferry, they were really surprised to hear something that sounded so familiar to them.
5: Music from Sierra Leone. Music from the Temne in Karaku.
1: So that was from Big Drums on Little Karaku, your documentary, Zakia. Thank you. Finally, on today's Arts Hour, more music. I know you're a folk fan. What about Mongolian folk or Mongolian music in general?
0: I have surprisingly dabbled a little bit.
1: What? Mongolian. Not to sing it.
0: No, not myself. No, that seems like you need a lot of training to do that. Ooh, that kind of throat singing.
1: Yeah.
0: There is a Mongolian singer called Enji who I really love, and she fuses traditional folk, Mongolian folk music with jazz, and she's made some, put out some really beautiful albums recently. So that's my little foray into Mongolian music.
1: Well, Anda Union is a band from Inner Mongolia, an autonomous region of China. Coming from differing ethnic nomadic cultures, their sound reflects the region's tribal traditions. And when they toured the UK recently, one of their electrifying gigs was recorded for the BBC. Here's a taste.
7: Hello, London! Oh, good to see you again. So happy. Really, and the best wishes for you. This song is nomadic song. It is about Mongolian way of life and how we live in harmony with nature.

0: Music from Inner Mongolia, that's Ander Union. And that is it for this week's Arts Hour. Thank you for your ears, and thank you to both my guests, Carla Simon and Zakia Sewell. For now, from me, Nikki Beatty, studio managers Andrew Garrett and Sarah Hockley, and producers Kieran Birmingham and Nikki Paxman, see you next week.
1: Thank you, Nikki. That programme courtesy of the BBC. News is coming up. Phil O'Brien in the house for your Sunday evening. A little bit of Sunday soul to take us to the pips. This is Jake Wade in the Soul Searchers with Searching for Soul, Part 1. Have a lovely evening.

0: RNZ News at 6. Good evening. I'm Phil O'Brien. Federated Farmers says a doubling in funding for wilding pine control is a massive win. The budget will commit an extra $79 million to fight the invasive, self-seeding pine trees, which have infested millions of hectares across many parts of the country. Federated Farmers President Wayne Langford says years of stop-start funding have forced farmers to either tackle the invasive trees themselves or watch them spread across productive land.
1: This is a very good day for farmers, it's a very good day for tourism and conservation, and it's a bad day for pine trees.
0: The government says control efforts will expand across 9 priority areas, including the Mackenzie Basin, Central Plateau and parts of Otago and Southland. Iran is downplaying an announcement by US President Donald Trump that a peace deal with Tehran, which would open the Strait of Hormuz, has been largely negotiated. The ABC's Glenn Lauder reports.
2: The US president took to social media to say that a memorandum of understanding on a deal is close and that the final details are being discussed and will be announced shortly. He says the deal will see the Strait of Hormuz reopened. Mr. Trump has spoken with regional leaders, including the Israeli Prime Minister Benjamin Netanyahu. But Iran's semi-official Fars News agency reports that the assertion an agreement is close is inconsistent with reality and that any deal will see the Strait remain under Iranian control. Despite the rhetoric from Iran, the head of Pakistan's army says negotiations have resulted in encouraging progress towards a final understanding.
0: A man has died after a shark attack in far north Queensland. Emergency services were called to Hull Heads, about 160 kilometres south of Cairns this afternoon. It's understood a 39-year-old man was attacked while at the Kennedy Shoal Reef. He was pulled from the water but died of his injuries. It's the second fatal shark attack in Australian waters in just over a week, after the death of a 38-year-old Perth man off Rottnest Island on May the 16th. Waikato Junior Rugby League officials say a decision to cancel all games scheduled for today was not taken lightly. In a statement, they say there's been an unacceptable increase in poor sideline behaviour in recent weeks. It includes adults fighting in car parks, threats and verbal abuse directed at junior referees, and operations staff facing inappropriate and unacceptable treatment. Spokesperson Jamie Lee Marriott says league officials will continue to work closely with clubs to ensure appropriate standards are upheld. Police say the reckless use of dirt bikes is leading to dangerous situations for the public, police and riders themselves. A crackdown has seen arrests around the country with a rise in reports from the public. Senior Sergeant Amy Whitley says Hamilton Police have launched Operation Shear to focus on prevention and enforcement. She says police are receiving harrowing reports of dangerous and antisocial bike use.
3: Riders doing excessive speed, weaving in and out of traffic, on occasions even blocking off live lanes, so stopping traffic, doing wheel stands, and reports of the riders even standing on the bike seats while accelerating.
0: Police say dirt bikes must comply with road rules even if being used on footpaths, shared paths and reserves. The Governor of California has declared a state of emergency as firefighters continue efforts to cool down a tank containing tens of thousands of litres of volatile poisonous chemicals. The tank in Orange County, south of Los Angeles, is at risk of exploding and could trigger explosions in another nearby tank holding the same substance. Up to 50,000 people have been ordered to leave their homes. And a crash has closed State Highway 8 in the Mackenzie District between Tekapo and Lake Pukaki. Emergency services were called to the crash about 4:30 this afternoon. Police say two vehicles were involved and there are serious injuries. And that's the news.
4: Every time you hear these horns, it's the panel.
5: Dean, do you want to know what a man is?
6: 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And
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8: 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Is that a soup? 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
0: We're funded through New Zealand On Air. The short forecast now from MedService to midnight tomorrow. Northland and Coromandel mostly cloudy. A few showers clearing in Coromandel early tomorrow. Auckland to Whanganui, including Bay of Plenty in the central high country, mainly fine. The odd shower north of Whangaparoa today and areas of fog or frost south of Auckland night and morning. Gisborne, Hawke's Bay and Wairarapa, mostly cloudy. Isolated showers or drizzle patches clearing early tomorrow to become mainly fine. Manawatu to northern Wellington, also Nelson, fine with cloud increasing later tomorrow. Southern Wellington, Marlborough and Canterbury, mostly cloudy, becoming fine over the South Island tomorrow morning. Otago and Southland, cloud increasing tomorrow, then rain about coastal Southland late evening. Buller, Grey, Westland and Fiordland, cloudy periods, isolated showers south of Buller, becoming more frequent tomorrow, then spreading to Buller in the evening. And the Chatham Islands, mostly cloudy and the odd shower. Just coming up to 6 minutes past six, news and weather again at seven. G'day everybody, welcome along to Sunday Night on RNZ National. So much good stuff coming up tonight, including Sunday Night Retro between 8 and 10. And of course, we finish off with an hour of jazz with Nick Tipping and Inside Out tonight, and a very special one tonight celebrating 100 years since the birth of the great Miles Davis. Worth staying up for Inside Out about 11:05 tonight on RNZ National. Right now, though, another chance to hear this weekend's edition of Mapuna with Julian Wilcox.
9: E kuranga tira te nā kōrua. We're here now with Kipa Munro, chair of Ngāti Rehia, and also with Aloha Hiruwini, the lawyer for Ngāti Rehia, and their head offices here in the beautiful Kirikiri to Kirikiri in the Bay of Islands. E kuranga tira te nā kōrua.
10: Kia ora, everyone.
9: Thank you.
10: Tēnā tātou.
9: I won't go right to the beginning, but Korori Popa, for the uninitiated, what is Korori Popa?
10: I've got to see how far I go back with that answer as well. But Korori Popa, of course, was a significant pre-European, pre-the settlers, significant insofar it was a wānanga, one of those places of wānanga for our people. And it came even more so with the arrival of the settlers and the missionaries to our shores. So primarily it was a wānanga site for hapū to gather and discuss important issues that pertaining to our iwi, of course. Later years, of course, it was a fortress of Ngāti Rehu, and its original name was Te Waho Te Riri. And that pā site was a movable pā, insofar as that when there was threat in any areas within our region, the pā Te Waho Te Riri would move in that way. So in one stage of its history, we referred to Korori Popa as Te Waho Te Riri. Of course, there's many sites throughout Ngāpuhi that have multiple names, and it relates to a time when those particular tupuna or ancestors were living at that time, and so names were given those to give us a timeline of events, and so changes of names then we knew, oh, that was the time of the Hongi, oh, that was the time of so on and so on. So the time of Hongi, of course, was when the true name of Kororipa was adopted, and it was referring to the, who I suppose, you know, Ngāpuhi have had these debates, and we're still having them, Julian, that a lot of the pleasantries are probably left at the door, and then we can have a really good debate about issues. I sometimes think that perhaps we need to go back onto Kororipa and have those discussions and bring back the real purpose of that site, which was a site for wānanga, wānanga kōrero.
9: When you say wānanga kōrero, because people think of Korori Popa as a war pā site, when you say wānanga kōrero, before the time of Hongi, what do you mean?
10: So, look, there's throughout our region, Te Whare Tapu Ngāpuhi, there were wānanga sites. And so those wānanga sites would have been used for all sorts of reasons, depending on what the occasion was, depending on what the issue was, and all of those things. So it was recognised as a place where you could go and probably solve, that's quite a statement, saying solved, solve a lot of the issues that were relating to, one, to the ahikawa or the hapū that were residing in those areas, and two, if there was other issues relating to their close kin or kin within there. So I think when I refer to wānanga kōrero, that's the first thing. The other thing is if we use it as a contemporary in the contemporary context now, is that wānanga is kōrero that we want to retain, kōrero that needs to be passed on and remembered. It's like ensuring that kōrero, because there's some kōrero that we can have when we're just having a politeness around it, but there's some kōrero that needs to be regurgitated, remembered, and passed on.
9: I thank you for saying that, because I think part of what we forget sometimes, and many other people forget, is actually the place of the first European settlement in Aotearoa, New Zealand, happens at the invitation of Hongia and others, but happens at the invitation at that time, which is the welcoming mat for Pākehā to come here. Kōrerupu is very much a part of that history. Neki?
10: Oh, absolutely. You know, when you have a look at the landscape, and I'm not talking about a landscape that's wide, I'm just talking about a landscape that's probably captured in a square kilometre where the missionaries set up their house, where the kāinga next to the fortress of Kororipo, Te Kirikokai, sits the village and significant sites just in that one place is adds to the significance of that site. And you talked about the early arrival or the first arrivals. Of course, Ruatara was responsible for bringing the missionaries to our shores. And then when he passed away, that mantle of leadership fell upon Hongi. And so it's well documented how strategic Hongi was, you know, and all of those. So again, that move had a strategic purpose in getting the missionaries to come below his pā marae, so he could keep an eye on them from the top of the hill, looking down at them. So yeah, all of those things.
9: You mentioned Hongihika and how strategic Hongihika was. It's for a lot of other Māori across Aotearoa, they hear the name Hongihika and it can denote a number of things. Was Kororipo Pā Hongihika's main strategic place, not just of, you said, Te Waho Te Riri and Wānanga, was this the place that he stayed and lived when he was not making his sojourn across the Motu?
10: It was the departing place of his war parties. So that was where they left from. Kororipo was strategic because it was at the top of the Te Awa o Marangatira, the River of Chiefs. So that was the departing place of all the Wakataua. And so it was in that case. His main pā was in Waimate, o Kuratope. That was his kāinga. So I think that was a launching pad. Kororipo became the launching pad prior to them leaving on those campaigns down south. And of course it was the same place that they returned to after those campaigns. The Kirikokai, which was the kāinga next to it, and wasn't really Hongi's place where he stayed. That's more our tupuna, our rewa. Rewa was the last to reside at Te Kirikokau. And of course, that whakapapa lineage of ours that connected us all through back to our tupuna, Te Wairua, of course, is that relationship. So yeah, his kāinga, main residence, was Okura Tope in Waimate.
9: There's also a significant event that happens, and you'll correct me if I'm wrong, in 1831, when a group of rangatira gathered at Kororipo, and then a letter is sent to the British King. Tell me about that.
10: Oh, I think by then, you know, we have had settlers and the missionaries, of course. That's another 15 years after their arrival here. So we had got used to their behaviour or their way of life coming into ours. And in that very short period of time, we knew that this wasn't what we envisaged when we were welcoming. Because we're welcoming people, you know. With, there might be stories about us, and every culture, of course, this is not unique to our culture alone. But there's many stories of our savagery, and our warlike manner. But in the end, we're a welcoming people, and we saw that as not reciprocating. And I think it was a time that our rangatira at that time, we knew that they belonged to a higher level of leadership, the crown, the British Empire and stuff. We'd known that and we got used to it. And so we needed to talk to their highest person to let them know of our concerns. Mm-hmm. Hence that letter was written. And again, why Koruripo was the place that it was written. And I go back to our earlier kōrero, but the significance of Koruripo was not its fortress-like pā, but more of the important things that were said and met about on that site.
9: So what you're inferring is that Koruripo isn't just significant to Ngāti Rehia, or just significant to Ngāpuhi, or just significant to Taitokorau. That letter to the king shows that Koruripo is nationally significant.
10: Well, nationally in those days, those times, of course, was Hauraki. that's the lead up to He Whakaputanga, of course, in 1835, which is only 4 years prior, following that letter that was put together from those tupuna. And so, yes, you're quite right. And so if we say nationally, by bringing in the king at that time, then it became international. So significance is not just, that we see it, oh, it's great to have it back. And the significance is not just for Ngāpuhi.
9: Aroha, how come we don't know enough about that? Because when we talk about nationally significant sites, particularly in the north, where there are waitangi, why is it we don't know enough about this history that Kipa's talking about now, do you think?
11: I definitely think that that's something we need to look into, and that something Papa Kipa are starting to reinvigorate and re-earth that kind of kōrero and that history. But certainly in the discussions with the Crown and so forth, everyone acknowledges it as a site of significant British settlement and the establishment of the Aotearoa that we know now. And I think that's why it's the catalyst for our future as well, this momo settlement per se, or this return. And Koruripo was chosen as that pā, and in some ways that signifies and symbols the history that it carries, not just in the past, but into our future.
9: When you say catalyst for, I don't think you mean settlement, just settlement, but also conversations around history and acknowledgement of history. Yeah. But when you say catalyst, what do you mean by that?
11: I just mean that there's a lot of opportunity, there's opportunity that can come from this, and there is a lot of growth in the partnership that Ngā Mana Whenua, Ahi Kā, and the hapū and iwi of this area can have with the Crown moving forward, whatever that may look like. It's never defined, but the relationship needs to be strong, and there needs to be a foundation, and that's what I mean about a catalyst. That can be a great thing, and there's strength in that, and we're just fortunate that Koruripo is part of that and is a central part of that journey forward. So yeah, looking to the past and acknowledging that significance, and the pā as a assembly point, as a whenua of council for rangatira, needing to acknowledge that, and Papa makes that very clear in his kōrero, that tuku iho tanga, passing all that kōrero down, and then how we can utilise that to take what we need into the future.
9: Yeah, I do want to come back to you and talk about the process of negotiation that one undertakes to be able to get to the point at which Ngāti Rere here is at now. But Kipa, if it is such a significant place to Ngāti Rere here, and Ngā Puhi, and Te Tai Tokarau, and Māoridom, how was it lost?
10: Oh, I think this is one of many, many places of significance and cultural importance to us that are no longer in our hands. When the times when it was lost is different from when we've sold something these days or, you know, we've lost something these days. There was a whole systematic process, and geez, it's taken me a while to use the word colonizer. How long are we in the interview? And I've only just used it.
5: Yep, 15 minutes. 15 minutes.
10: So there was a whole systematic approach around the procurement of land, and you know, that land didn't mean anything to the person that was getting it. It was a piece of land, but to us, we've talked about the significance of these pieces of land, and so. And all of the other things that were put on our tupuna at that time made it really, really difficult for us to say, boy, how can I fight for something when it's been marginalised, its meaning, its purpose has been taken away, we can't sit on those places again and conduct our rituals. Mm. Our rituals were taken away as well, you know. So all of these places that we used to go to carry out all of those tohi, all of those ceremonies, all of those things were taken away. So our whole culture was taken away, not just that piece of land. And so I can use an example of all of those types of rituals. Rongoa is only just starting to come back. You know, we lost many names. I think we've lost many names of our plants in Rongoa because we've stopped practicing those rituals that were systematically taken away from us. And so, yeah.
11: Just to add to Papa's kōrero, I think it was all a part of the actual loss of the title, because our title Pākehā occurred pre the signing of the treaty. So it was all the initiation of what then followed and what Papa was saying around colonisation. And it accidentally, from what our kōrero is, being added into an old land claim that British missionary James Kemp put to the old land commission, claim commission. And so that's when it all started in 1838. And there was a whole lot of debate, and he purchased some whenua here and included in his tono to that commission, Korori Popa. And since that time, right until today, that's been disputed because Hongi had passed before 1838, and we could see no validation for that, his tono that he was making. There was a lot of dispute that happened, but it wasn't until actually 1854 that commission, the land commission, gave him the stamp for the pa to be in his name. And so from that time, 1838 to this day, and that's a part of the significance of not only the pa but the process.
9: When Kipa, you're growing up and you talk about the loss of ritual and things of that nature. By the way, we're talking to Kipa Munro and Aroha Hiruini. They are representing Ngāti Rere here, Te Hau Kāinga, who will be officiating, undertaking the responsibilities for hosting the nation at Korini Popa, the official return of Korini Popa to the people of Ngāti Rere here, to the people of Ngā Pui, to the people of the North. You're listening to Māpuna on RNZ National. How real, how vivid, how lived were these stories when you were growing up as a child, Kipa?
10: Actually, there were families at home that were told these stories. My upbringing, unfortunately, was not unfortunately because I had a really good upbringing. I was in two worlds. You know, we had the village at home, and I had our home in Whangarei, So there was this backwards and forwards of things. I think I was probably really, really fortunate because I was the youngest, and my mum was the youngest. And so I was always around old people. Now Aroha's thinking, now it's her turn to die. Waimari a koe. And so I think it was mentioned that gatherings that necessitated its mentioning.
9: Yeah.
10: Does that make sense?
9: Yeah.
10: You know, you go to gatherings when there's stuff will come out because it needs to come out at those gatherings.
9: Do you mean you'd be at a gathering and the question would be, why are we gathering here and not up there?
10: No, I think it's even when people, when relationships or kin, they talk about those ties they have with each other, and they don't just talk about ties, whakapapa, but they talk about, oh, hoki ana ki ngā, ngā kōrero kōreripo tēnā koutou ngā te tautahi, you know? And so there's many places that tie us into that conversation. And whether it's just by default because of those people, and it's not necessarily, oh, we're going to the Sui to talk about this site. It comes up because of our connectedness to each other and how do we connect each other to that. So I think a lot of the discussions that I heard was due to that, when a kaumātua or rangatira would come in from another hapu, they'd talk about their alliances, and they'd talk about those places. I think that was that's a clever way of teaching us and to remember those stories.
9: Did you realise at that time that some of the, if not most of the responsibility of undertaking a process to finally one day see the return of Kōrerepo back to its people would fall upon your shoulders?
10: Of course.
9: You mean of course not because you didn't think you had to, or because you just didn't?
10: Because at that time when they were we're just absorbing that kōrero. I think it came on there when a lot of those kaumātua who probably had that responsibility for that were starting to pass on. You know, so it was a form of attrition, I suppose, or tuku iho, that it landed with us. Because we're only talking, well, only, geez, Aroha, it's not only. You know, when we earnestly went to secure its return was 93. We had 1993 when we gathered Ngāpui in to have that big hui to say, hey, look, I think we need to go and get that power back. So 93 to what's that now, 20 whatever years. So that was when it was went to the tribunal. That was when Ngāpui requested of us, Ngāti Rihia, on their behalf, to seek its return.
9: 33 years, Kipa.
10: 33. Oh, jeez. I've taken up too much of your time in your life, Aroha. And so 33 years ago, there we go. And so then, of course, it fell upon our runanga, and then we really had that drive. Because we'd by then, because, I mean, you know, it falls on our kaumātua kuia who live in our little villages, you know, to try and negotiate this beast.
9: Mm.
10: Call it a beast, but you know, for them to try and do that, it's they'd already done their work to, you know, the tomo is what I'm saying, you know, that's big enough that they said, hey, go and get it, and that's all they needed to do, and it's up to us, ka tutuki tēnā.
9: And from there, you knew at that time that was part of the work that you were going
10: that,
9: to
10: that was that was part of
9: it. Made clear to you.
10: Yeah.
9: Aroha, you wouldn't have been born there.
11: I think I would have been about 6 months old.
10: I was waiting.
9: Growing up, was it a part of your upbringing, knowing that this was happening at the time, knowing that this is what Ngāti Rihia was going to do?
11: Oh, definitely not in my conscious knowing of this mahi, and I think it goes to your point of the education in the kōrero that we want to instill in our young ones as well, and our tamariki at school who are now singing about korori popa, and that korero ai is growing within them, and it's beautiful to see. But as a tamaiti, I didn't know what they were doing or the significance of this mahi really until, you know, I started to come into the fold and help out with the latter. It was really just the tail end that I had come into it.
9: Do you mind if I go back to the point I raised earlier about the process? Because 33 years is a hell of a long time. Why does it take so long?
10: By tēnā vātai, Julian. I think when 93 was when we were called together with Ngāpuri and said, let's go for it. There was probably a hiatus of time before we actually got to know what the processes were. Most of the things that we do for our

0: that then we held more hui with Ngā Puhi to reaffirm what they had asked us to do back in 93. And so the treaty settlement process started to kick off. I think all of us in Ngā Puhi, the Hapu and Ngā Puhi, we started to prepare for those hearings. And within those preparations, we had to look at, well, what were those lands that were important to us? What were those cultural things that had been taken away from us? And I think that was probably where we really started in earnest to have a look at it. And of course, we were probably, everyone that lived in Ngā Puhi at that time was involved in a treaty settlement process. And so, yeah. The process itself, for us with Ngā Puhi and the Crown was probably, actually, we had completed the hearings, the initial hearings. We had completed, the report had been out, I think, for Te Paparahi Undaraki. And in one of our very many, many meetings, gatherings, hui that we had with the Crown, we didn't see an end, or we didn't see a start of when Ngā Puhi was going to settle all of their claims. So we suggested to the Crown at that time, perhaps as a mark of good faith and goodwill, as we go down to the next process of a full and final settlement, that we could have a look at an early return of one of our significant sites. And that was really why we went headstrong into getting Kororipo back, because we didn't really see where Ngā Puhi, I don't think Ngā Puhi was in our sights of getting their redress. So that was when we really, really got on. And to be fair, the Crown were open supportive.
1: Yeah.
0: You know, when we said we wanted to secure the early return of Kororipo to Ngā Puhi, and I always stress this, regardless who I'm talking to and whoever's being interviewed with, is that our task as Ngā Tiri here was to really secure the return of Kororipo to Ngā Puhi, not to Ngā Tiri here. There was never in any of my kōrero, or our kōrero, the hapū, that we were negotiating with the Crown for the return of Kororipo to Ngā Tirihia. And I'll make it clear on this interview as well, it was always about returning it to Ngā Puhi. What happened at 1993 was that Ngā Puhi agreed for us to secure that parsite back to Ngā Puhi, but when it was returned, that Ngā Tirihia will be the kaitiaki or be
1: a household. Looking back on the process now, and I think you've given a very good description of the overall process itself, but what's the one word you would use to describe the process now, looking back on it?
0: Geez, you're asking for one word answer. That's a boring.
1: I'm asking it in English too, which doesn't help, I know.
2: Trick party.
0: Apart from the process being such a lengthy process, you know, that's obvious. I think the one word that I would talk about the process is, Julian, I always see these as opportunities, as regardless who we're sitting across the table with, is trying to bring them on a journey of who we are and how we deal with things. So the whole process, I think the Crown learned a lot about us. He akoranga. Akoranga would be my word. I know that's a Māori word, but akoranga is teachings.
1: Yep.
0: That they were able to freely receive, by the way, on how we do this, how we go through this process.
3: And Mapuna will be back at the same time next week. It's 24 minutes to 7. Have you ever wanted to write a hit song? You wanted to write a hit record? Can be done. Neil Innes is here to tell us how to do it in a recycled vinyl blues.

0: Originally from 1958, Buddy Holly wrote that song. That's Peter Skellen's version of Raining in My Heart. So coming up 16 minutes to 7, time now for Here Now. A humble kai, says Matua Tirangika Heki about the kumara, the kai he spent much of his life spreading knowledge and joy through. He joins Kadambri Ragakuma at an annual kumara harvest near Rotorua.
1: Off a gravel road on the northern side of Lake Rotorua, every year volunteers led by Te Rangikaheke Kiripatia gather at this mara, or farm, for the annual harvest of kumara. And it's the perfect day for it, according to the Maramataka, the Maori moon calendar. Sunny, dry, and just after full moon.
2: How's it going this morning?
3: Yeah, it's organised chaos. But
2: the team out here is harvesting. They're bringing in the bags for us to collect the data on the widths and the lengths and the weights and the, so we're kind of doing all the data collection.
3: Okay.
2: And once that's done, they come out here to dry.
1: Catherine Ross from the Ohomai Institute is here with her students doing her Master's in Applied Science. The group of international students have traded their textbooks for weighing scales and gumboots today. This is Here Now with me, Kadambri Ragukumar. I'm on this mara run by Kai Rotorua, a community trust working with horticulture and sustainability. There's a syntropic food forest on the far end, a glass house that's temperature controlled, and beds of kumara ready to be picked. Kai Rotorua has a special place for the kumara, thanks to Matua Te Rangikaheke.
2: I made it.
4: Nice to see you.
5: And you too.
2: It's been 5 years since I've seen you.
5: Yeah, you had it, eh? Yeah, you look wonderful yourself.
2: Thank you. Yeah. It was a long drive. I got lost. My phone died, so I literally had to go the old school way, asking people, hey,
1: I've known Te Rangikaheke for a few years and have seen this lively annual event once before during spring. This year, though, I can see that the harvest circle has widened. Standing alongside the local whānau are researchers and students from as far away as Nepal and Sri Lanka, finding common ground in the dirt.
5: Because we follow up to the kumara, and so we've got a very close connection to it. But the indigenous people that come here, they get that connection immediately, and they start to fit in really quickly. Because, you know, all indigenous people have very similar practices right throughout the world, you know, and we call them different, we've got different names for them. And so when we talk about the waidu of a person, the spirit of a person, that actually connects with the name. Kotahitanga, you know, about everybody coming together and being on the same waka, they grab that together too. Because, you know, they're all in another whenua, they're all in another land and away from their own home. And of course they're looking for things to try and attach themselves to in their community. And Te Ao Māori is a great space for them to do that. They just love it absolutely.
1: The plots are stacked with neatly collected piles of kumara vines now. These help identify where the crown of the kumara is to make digging them up easier.
2: So what sort of harvest would you be looking at today?
5: I would imagine that if we got something like about 100 kilo out of the trials, and we've only had a small space to do the trials in, 100 or 200 kilos, we'll be happy with that. Now, Ramba was very nervous about this whole thing. She leading up to it.
2: Are you nervous about today?
6: No, I was nervous about today. Now it's okay. It's okay.
2: Now that it's happening, it's okay.
6: Yeah, it's happening. Before the start, I was quite nervous, but now it's okay. It's getting better.
1: Ramba Sashi is from Nepal, doing her Master's in Applied Science at the Ohomai. And today is a big day for her. This is her field trial, where she's looking at different factors like compost and their impact on yield.
2: Are these all harvested today?
6: Yeah, we'll be harvesting today. Every plot, we have the 16 plot, and in one plot we have the 16 plant, and we'll harvest all in today.
2: Do you have something similar to a kumara in Nepal?
6: Yeah, we do have some religious value of the kumara. This on the particular one day, we just harvest on before that day, and on that special day we must eat or we just consume. After the worship, we do some kind of the worship on that day, and
2: some kind of worship.
6: Yeah, worship to the god, and we eat the consume on that particular day.
4: Yeah. Exactly like the Kumara?
6: No, it's the other variety of the sweet potato.
4: Yeah. Another variety of the sweet potato. Maybe smaller or...
6: I haven't seen the big size kumara in my home country. It's the small size, very small size.
4: Yeah, this is really
6: yeah,
4: big.
6: This one.
1: She's got friends from her class assisting the field trial today, measuring sizes, weighing the vines and their biomass.
7: We have separated the plant. We have done three manures. So we are looking which manure will give the best kumara to us. Might be on its length and weight. We have not gone to the test site, but the weight or how large kumara we get from which manure is the thing that we are looking.
4: May I know your names, please?
7: It's me, Asma.
4: And whereabouts are you from, Asma?
7: I'm from Nepal, basically. Right now, I am student of Toyo Humai. We're studying Masters of Applied Science.
8: I'm Chatumina. I'm originally from Sri Lanka.
9: Myself, Rahul, and I'm from India. Yep. And I'm helping Ramba. I'm new here and get some knowledge about the basic recording sheets and how to do all this stuff.
4: So, collecting
9: all the data, which will help me further for my thesis also. So yeah, I'm enjoying it well.
5: It takes a little bit to organize it all the way.
4: Clearly you've got a good team with you.
5: Got a very good team.
3: All about the team. Teamwork makes the dream work, right?
5: That's it, Pa.
1: Many of these students come from agrarian backgrounds where, much like Maori tradition, the moon and seasons dictate the rhythm of growing crops. Learning to apply scientific rigour to traditional Maori growing methods, there's still a sense of this familiarity for them miles away from their homes.
5: That's the magical papatuanuku. Yeah, I think that's the driving thing, is about that reconnection of te papatuanuku.
1: Every Friday is hapori, or community gardening days here. And it makes sense when you see how this place is thriving.
5: A well-to-do girls' high school turned up one day, and they were the fingernail brigade, you know? And they're going, ew, I'm not doing that, that's dirt. You know? And I thought, at one point, their teacher came to me and said, look, Matua, we can't get them out of there. You know, they've been in there for the last 20 minutes. When you start to touch the soil, she grabs you and takes you into her embrace. And that's exactly what happens to people. I've seen it happen so many times.
1: Today, there's a small group of students from the local Kaharoa school nearby. One of them seems to want to follow me and Te Rangi Kaheke around, poise swinging in hand, which you might hear in the background.
5: The thing about it is our old people, they had an intimate relationship with Te Taia, with the environment. They walked and talked on a daily basis with their atua. They had that relationship, so they knew everything there is to know about them. And we've lost a lot of that.
1: But Matua is big on passing on ancestral knowledge. He whakapapas back to his forebears who grew kumara on Mokoia Island in the nearby Rotorua Lake. Te Arawa made good use of the island's volcanic and thermal qualities to cultivate the crop.
5: And this also helps to bring it back and steady the ship a bit, eh?
3: Ruffy!
5: And get people to slow down.
3: Is it like this?
5: And recall that there have been our tūpuna who have gone before us, who have known all these things.
3: And
5: we're on a bit of a relearning journey, some of us, you know. But to understand that as much as they were right in the throes of colonisation, there were some things that they just didn't let go. And that was talking to the atua, and that was working with Te Awa. They knew the environment really well.
1: And that Mokoia connection actually lives on till date through Kai Rotorua. In the kitchen, a long-term trustee of Kai Rotorua, Yumiko Kawano, is busy cooking for the volunteers.
10: I just made Japanese curry and I'm using our onion potato harvest from here. And then it's the tomato, it's this all harvest here. As much as we can, lettuce is harvest from here. And egg is come from this, the fenua.
4: What attracted you to become part of something like Kai Rotorua?
10: I used to work at the Mokoia Island as a tour guide. And was the Maori guy doing in the tours. I am more translator for that Japanese group. So I get a lot of information about the Mokoia Island, and they had a Matua Tonga, the stone of the god, at on the Mokoi Island. And from that story, and they said it used to be kumara grow on the island. And then it's I just asked people the question, why we don't see the kumara farm in Rotorua?
1: For Yumiko, the kumara has a deep connection to her own Japanese heritage.
10: After Second War in Japan, that's all people ate the kumara. That is the only vegetable has been grown in disaster land. So those aged people, even they don't like to see kumara because of that's back to their memory of this, you know, disaster.
1: The bad memories of post-war.
10: Post-war, and it's then and like that is my grandmother's day. Then it's my mother loves kumara, and it's like our childhood was this after school. She always has a steamed kumara left in there. If you're hungry, just to eat it. That's very much is how we grow up. And it's just got some similar, you know, kind of connection. And because this kumara is a big industry in Japan, and it's like a similar size of the country, geothermal is a big part in Japan. And here it's in Rotorua, it's a geothermal city. And it's that kind of, its connection I just made me more interested about the kumara.
1: Lunch is served and we're all standing around a huge spread Yumiko has helped make. There's a lot more harvesting yet to be done and all under Te Rangi Kahiki's watchful eye and his friend Nala the dog. Science and tradition continue in dialogue as the kumara are lifted from the earth, measured and weighed. A long day, but well worth the effort.
5: Things on a global scale are changing dramatically. And I think things like the price of food, sustainability around kai, the price of going to get that food now, with the way prices have gone with fuel. I think it's all those things that come together in a big clash. And it forces us out of our slumber. It makes us think, gee, I've got to do, what am I going to do? And teaching people to grow kai and reconnect to Papatūānuku is a big focus of ours, and it has been for a long time. Kaore te kumara, he kōrero mō tōna ake reka. The kumara never speaks of its own sweetness. And that's really relevant to everything of sitting around the kumara. It's a humble species, a humble kai. It's more than just a kai, but it never speaks of itself. It leaves that to us to speak to.
1: The annual kumara harvest with Kai Rotorua at Hamurana near Rotorua Lake. My name's Kadhimri Raghukumar, and every week I bring you stories from all around New Zealand featuring people from around the world who live here. And you can find more episodes of Here Now on all your favourite podcast platforms, as well as on RNZ National at 1:45 p.m. on Mondays. 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
0: And Here Now will be back at the same time next week, just coming up 3 minutes to 7. Here's Everything But the Girl.

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0: RNZ News at 7. Good evening, I'm Phil O'Brien. New Zealand First will campaign on establishing a special economic zone at Marsden Point that looks to provide relief from planning and resource management regulations in the area. Winston Peters made the announcement as part of a speech in Whangarei this afternoon. He says it will unlock the region's potential and the biggest transport resource in the country, which is its deep port.
1: The principal benefit this economic zone would provide is relief from planning regulations and the RMA. And what a paralytic piece of law that is, where people can sit on their backsides in the bureaucracy and stop you doing things.
0: Tax and investment incentives and reduced company taxes would also be considered by the party for the zone as part of a wider strategy to produce more goods and services for export. Russia has launched a large-scale missile and drone attack on the Ukrainian capital Kiev and other cities. At least four people have been killed and up to 44 injured. The BBC's Jonathan Beale reports.
2: This felt and sounded like one of the heaviest overnight attacks Kyiv has suffered, with repeated huge ground-shaking explosions right across the city, mixed with the buzz of Russian drones flying overhead and the heavy thud of anti-aircraft fire. Flashes of orange lit the night sky, followed by rising smoke from several directions. As well as ballistic missiles hard to shoot down, there are reports Russia used an Oreshnik, one of its most recent weapons. It carries multiple warheads and has only been used a few times before.
0: Iran's Tasnim news agency is reporting that if a deal is reached with the US, the Strait of Hormuz will not return to pre-war conditions. It also says it would include an end to the war on all fronts, with Washington waiving sanctions on Iran oil. US President Donald Trump has said a deal has largely been negotiated, which includes a reopening of the strait. US media company Axios says the agreement would include a 60-day ceasefire and a commitment from Iran not to pursue nuclear weapons. A mining industry group is raising concerns about a bill that would ban new mining, prospecting and exploration on public conservation land. The bill from Green MP Lan Pham has been drawn from the preliminary ballot. Aggregate and Quarry Association Chief Executive Wayne Henry Scott is seeking clarity on whether it targets all extraction activities under the Crown Minerals Act. He says it could have unintended consequences.
3: In any one time, there's 15 or 20 quarries operated for or by DOC for their work in maintaining tracks, national park activities, tourist activities, car park tracks, those sorts of things.
0: Wayne Henry Scott says the bill could also affect access to sand, aggregate and punamu. A person has died following a crash on State Highway 1 in the Mackenzie District. Emergency services were called to the crash involving two vehicles about 4:30 this afternoon. One person died at the scene and the road is closed between Tekapo and Lake Pukaki. And the Mystics have beaten the Pulse 58-47 in an ANZ Premiership netball match in Auckland. The Mystics now have 5 wins from 7 matches and are third on the competition ladder behind the Tactics and Steel. In other matches this weekend, the Steel beat the Magic 56-53 and the Tactics beat the Stars 52-47. And that's the news.
4: Kia ora, Alexia Russell here from the Detail Podcast. 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
0: 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Short forecast now from MetService to midnight tomorrow. Northland and Coromandel, mostly cloudy. A few showers clearing in Coromandel early tomorrow. Auckland to Whanganui, including Bay of Plenty in the central high country, mainly fine. The odd shower north of Whangaparoa today and areas of fog or frost south of Auckland night and morning. Gisborne, Hawke's Bay and Wairarapa, mostly cloudy, isolated showers or drizzle patches, clearing early tomorrow to become mainly fine. Manawatu to northern Wellington, also Nelson, fine with cloud increasing later tomorrow. Southern Wellington, Marlborough and Canterbury mostly cloudy, becoming fine over the South Island tomorrow morning. Otago and Southland, cloud increasing tomorrow, then rain about coastal Southland late evening. Buller, Grey, Westland and Fiordland, cloudy periods, isolated showers south of Buller, becoming more frequent tomorrow, then spreading to Buller in the evening. And the Chatham Islands, mostly cloudy and the odd shower. 7:05, news and weather again at 8 o'clock. War in the Middle East has prompted a lot of questions about New Zealand's place in an unstable world. How should we partner with the United States, for instance? The Agency is a new series from RNZ and Bird of Paradise that explores these questions. It's the story of a Kiwi who worked in deep cover for the CIA during the Cold War. In episode 6, decades after his time with the CIA, Kit Bennett says there's always been a less visible side to our relationship with the US, but now we have to understand what that looks like. The Five Eyes will have to start making good choices for everyone.
5: Just a heads up, listeners, this episode contains some adult language.
6: Previously on The Agency.
7: One of the things that you often think about in this is, you know, they always say everybody has their price. And, you know, I often used to think about, what is my price? What is it that would make me turn? But I was always conscious of the fact that they were the other side, that they were the baddies and that we were the goodies.
8: I'm not going to be in that room when the Five Eyes minus America, you know, probably sit down and say, what do we do? Do we share Russia with him? Do we even claim that we're allies anymore when he's doing this? What do we do?
9: How difficult is it to reintegrate to real life after living in the shadows?
7: I think it was much more difficult than I realised. For me, it was my normal.
6: This is Kip Bennett. He spent 6 years working in cover as a NOC for America's Central Intelligence Agency on exchange from the New Zealand SIS in the 1980s. He says at the end of his time, as the nuclear ships route escalated between New Zealand and the US, going back to the SIS was hard because nobody quite understood the toll clandestine work took on the people doing it.
5: And that reintegration didn't go well.
7: I don't think it was my fault, and I don't think it was their fault. I just think it was that no one understood. There were no psychologists, no one spoke to me. So, you know, I didn't know why I didn't want to do it. I don't know why I was bitter about coming back to the service, but it was just so hard. And while I disliked the director, you know, I don't think he understood either. So none of us understood.
6: And so over the course of a few months, the job went south for Kit Bennett.
7: And I became difficult and intractable, and my marriage was collapsing, and you know, it was a disaster.
5: Kit Bennett says that in hindsight, the work he did for CIA, including that operation against Vladimir in the Philippines, left a mark on him psychologically.
7: I think that affected me a bit when I suddenly realised I was playing with the grown-ups, and there were one, possibly two other incidents that I really don't much want to talk to. I don't think it'll add anything, but they certainly were a bit traumatic. But I was gung-ho, I was fine, but I probably wasn't.
6: Ultimately, Kit Bennett's got into a personal clash with his boss, the director of the SIS.
7: I raised a middle finger and I ended up being paid to go away, and that was just fine. But I was kind of bitter, and they were bitter. They had suddenly a highly trained and skilled officer, and he'd gone. But the fact is that they now put letters and names to these things, so I probably was suffering from something, PTSD or whatever.
5: But it would be another couple of decades before he would start to understand that. And it came after he'd taken on a new job in law enforcement. At the age of 51, Kit Bennett's enrolled as a frontline police officer in Australia.
7: Having been one of the youngest officers in a Western Intelligence Service, I became one of the oldest officers to pass through the Queensland Police Academy, and I worked in the Queensland Police, and I really did enjoy it. And I spent 5 years on the street, kicking and gouging in the mud and the blood and the beer.
6: In Brisbane, he was involved in what he describes as a couple of significant incidents. During one of them, he was badly beaten attempting an arrest. He was 56 years old.
7: My hand was smashed up and broken ribs, and subsequently discovered I had a broken leg as well. And when those sorts of things happened, then the HSOs would come and talk to you, you'd be getting emails, people would come and see you.
5: HSOs are health and safety officers, and so Kit Bennett was put in touch with a psychiatrist.
7: This guy said to me, he was talking to me, he said, tell me about your childhood. And I thought, oh, here we go, you know, when did you first start hating your horse?
6: Kit Bennett says the psychiatrist could see something in him that he hadn't been able to see himself.
7: He said, no, what else have you done? Tell me what else you've done. And I said, oh, well, I was in the intelligence world, in the wilderness of mirrors for nearly 20 years. He said, ah, what did you do in there? And I said, no, you know, I'll have to kill you. And I tell you, and he said, did you do operational work? And I said, yeah. He said, were there interesting operations that you're involved in there? He said, yeah. He said, you've got some stuff sitting back there that's probably still evident, and it's come out because of this incident.
5: From Bird of Paradise and RNZ, this is The Agency. I'm Guyan Espiner.
6: And I'm John Daniel. This is Episode 6, The Price of Freedom.
7: I mean, it's the reality of the world. You have to have intelligence services, like you have to have a transport system.
6: Now, whatever you might think about that statement from a former spy, the people who actually run the country agree. Intelligence agencies are part of the critical infrastructure of government.
5: Yeah, this has been true of governments of all political stripes, hasn't it? It was interesting to see Jim Anderton, the head of the Alliance, and he was a big sceptic of the intelligence agencies over the years, certainly historically very critical of the SIS. When he came to power with Helen Clark's Labor government in 1999, after that he had to grapple with the responsibility for the safety of the nation, he ended up agreeing that the intelligence agencies were essential. So in this final episode, we're going to dig into what this really means for New Zealand in terms of where these agencies sit in relation both to our government and New Zealand's place in the world today.
6: New Zealand has been part of the Five Eyes Alliance alongside Canada, Australia, the US and the UK for nearly a century now. And that alliance has given us a seat at the top table of the Western security networks, making us an important player relative to our size. But the world is changing, and there's no guarantee the future will be the same as our past.
10: We know the old order is not coming back. We shouldn't mourn it. Nostalgia is not a strategy.
5: That's Canadian Prime Minister Mark Carney addressing the World Economic Forum in Davos in January 2026. Now, he didn't actually mention it, but the elephant in the room is very clearly the current US administration.
6: And the elephant trainer in chief, President Donald J. Trump.
5: That's right. Now, that speech was widely reported, but like a lot of things we've heard since the start of the second Trump presidency, it's hard to know just how much genuine structural change is happening behind the headline-grabbing rhetoric.
6: Well, in the last episode, we heard Susan Miller, a former head of CIA counterintelligence, saying Trump shouldn't be trusted on Russia. But she isn't the only former CIA officer to be concerned about the impact of President Trump on the Five Eyes.
7: I think it's dangerous. The standard story is we're beyond that. You know, he will come and he will go. And there's definitely truth in that.
6: Kit Bennett says what he finds concerning is that underpinning the Trump presidency, there seems to be a widespread appetite for the kind of America First politics that can shred alliances.
7: We have, over the years, felt deeply supportive of the United States. We've felt uncomfortable with some of the things we've done, but we've never, ever felt sorry for them. But we do now. And what troubles me is that just under 50%, it was never a landslide, but just under 50% of Americans voted to have it again. They'd seen it once, they'd seen the chaos it caused, and they voted to have it again.
5: Kit Bennett says there's no telling quite where this four-year term will take the Five Eyes.
7: And this time, in the United States, there are no adults in the room, as there were when Bolton was there and when many of those other guys were there. Who could rein him in? They're gone now. He is surrounded by unstable isotopes. He is a man that doesn't have any principle, any guiding light, any moral compass, you know, without going into all the emotion. He's the guy with the codes. And that's deeply concerning.
6: Tim Weiner, the New York Times security and intelligence specialist, agrees that the people at the top of the Trump administration lack the seriousness of their predecessors.
11: And the present person who is overseeing American intelligence services and the Five Eyes liaisons is a crackpot, a conspiracy theorist named Tulsi Gabbard. And she, you know, recently decided that intelligence on the Russians would not be shared with the Five Eyes. This is madness. The people whom Trump has appointed, like Gabbard as director of national intelligence, like a fellow named John Ratcliffe, who's running CIA, Cash Patel, who's running the FBI, and Pete Hegseth, former Fox News host, as Secretary of Defense. These people are amateurs, and they are crackpots, and they are fools, and they are in charge of American national security, and that is a very dangerous thing, my friend.
5: Tim Weiner says there are real-world consequences that result from all this, and they could be disastrous.
11: The danger of Trump placing them in charge of American national security is that it increases the risk of another catastrophic intelligence failure. And, you know, the people I talk to at CIA think that failure is coming. And they think it likely that it would not be a catastrophic, cataclysmic mass casualty attack like 9/11, but a series of successful political warfare operations by the Russians and the Chinese and other enemies of democracy to further weaken the American body politic, to further weaken our democratic tradition, and to push the president of the United States farther and farther toward the destruction of not only the architectures of national security that the United States and its allies set up after World War II, in large part to protect the world from Russian imperialism, but to, through these acts of political warfare, sabotage, subversion, espionage, to actually destroy our democratic system.
6: Tim Weiner says that chaos would present an opportunity.
11: I fear that if indeed the United States were struck again, at home or abroad, by a lethal terrorist attack, the President of the United States could well declare martial law and cancel the next election. And that is the great fear that I'm hearing from the people I talk to in the American intelligence community.
5: The actions undertaken by this new regime have already led to some erosion in terms of trust in the partnership. We know, for example, that British intelligence, they suspended sharing information in the Caribbean in the latter part of 2025 as the US ramped up a campaign, supposedly against drug smuggling boats, by blowing them up. And that appeared to be a flagrant contravention of international law.
6: And so, while there is a school of thought that this is all kind of business as usual for American interests, minus the usual hypocrisy, more and more people and governments, close allies of America, are concerned that Donald Trump's America is abusing its power to extract short-term gains for itself, and those will weaken the Western Democratic Alliance in the long run.
5: And there are multiple flashpoints that could turn very nasty. Internally, things like, as Tim Weiner says, US elections, or maybe immigration enforcement, that could blow up even further.
6: War with Iran might spiral out of control, if it isn't already, or the Americans might go back and push harder on Greenland.
5: Perhaps most likely, something that isn't even on anyone's radar right now.
6: Yeah, and look, realistically, here in New Zealand, we're not going to have much influence over any of those things. So let's try to understand where we can have an impact. First of all, if we're going to have these intelligence services, we want them to be good in every sense of the word. Kip Bennett says having good people is a crucial start.
7: And I am sufficiently idealistic to think that this is done by honest players. In New Zealand, it's done by honest players. I believe that the people in there are essentially good people. And that's a function of what you find in Western intelligence services, because that's a reflection of our society. And intelligence services have to be a reflection of our society, just like police services have to be a reflection of our society, like the military. And, you know, the esteem with which New Zealanders hold the military in is not the esteem that a lot of countries hold their military in, because their military is turned on them from time to time.
5: Quite how you guarantee that is an open question. Oversight, that's vital, but a lot of it is going to come from the internal culture. Going back 50 years, Kit Bennett remembers public mistrust of the SIS at its height after Dr. Bill Such was found not guilty of breaching the Official Secrets Act.
7: After the Such case, there was a demonstration outside 175 Taranaki Street.
6: That was the old SIS headquarters in central Wellington, where my mother used to work. Kit Bennett says he found himself with a small handful of people, including the deputy director at the time, Ron Biggs, looking down on a large crowd.
7: So we were up in the director's office looking down at 10,000 people. That's a lot of people protesting. And Ron said, "This is why we do this job, Kit, because all those people are going to go home tonight and go off to parties and go home tonight, and nothing is going to happen to them. They think we're in here photographing them. We're not. But that's why we do this job." And I always thought, that's right. Maybe a bit idealistic, but that's exactly right. And lots of countries don't have that. So we have that. And, you know, the song says, you don't know what you got till it's gone.
6: Ultimately, politicians are responsible, not simply for running our intelligence agencies, but the extent to which they are intertwined with our allies. In 2010, WikiLeaks published cables intercepted between the US Embassy in Wellington and the State Department in Washington. The US ambassador at the time described New Zealand as split into two camps when it came to our view of the US. First Worlders, effectively a pro-US faction who he said were made up of defence, intelligence, foreign affairs, business leaders, and a few politicians.
5: Yeah, basically the foreign policy establishment. While the opposition, they were made up of what's called otherworlders, media, academics, most politicians, and a large part of the public who are sceptical of American power and who see New Zealand as non-aligned. Now, obviously, this analysis was never supposed to be made public, and there was a fair bit of moaning about it as a meaninglessly shallow characterisation. But in some ways, it is a useful shorthand. And that division goes to the fact that while many in New Zealand have been sceptical of American power for decades now, we do remain very much part of the American sphere of influence.
6: And there's a spectrum of responses here, from thinking this is groupthink gone mad to seeing it as experts who have a strong, responsible hand on the tiller because they're the people who have to actually run national security.
5: Yeah, those are the extremes. The lines here are a bit more blurred or perhaps nuanced than you might imagine. Here's Kit Bennett again, this time talking about one of the prime ministers under whom he served in the 1980s when we were supposedly breaking up with the Americans over our anti-nuclear policy.
7: With the nuclear thing, the politicians operated at two levels. Men as smart as David Longley, for example, operated at two levels. So they knew that the intelligence services were doing what they were doing and expected you to do what they were doing. They were expected that our liaison would remain strong, but they had a political card to play as well. So, you know, David Longley was quite close with directors of the service. I mean, as were all ministers. There is a kind of a pragmatic side to them, but they're not going to ever reveal that.
6: Many years after he'd stepped down as Prime Minister, David Longley told a journalist that New Zealand had helped win the Cold War, but he wasn't allowed to tell anyone about it.
5: And that might well have been a reference to the story of the Czech embassy raid that we covered in the service.
6: Yeah, we're going to come back to this a little bit later on, but in the first episode, we heard from another Labour politician, Andrew Little, who was the minister in charge of the intelligence agencies for 6 years from 2017 to 2023. And when we spoke with him in September of 2025, he said he was confident Five Eyes would be strong enough to continue in spite of the current turmoil.
12: It's been through American political tumult before. I mean, this, look, maybe we all think what has happened today is different to what happened, you know, 40, 50, 60 years ago. I mean, what is happening now is, I think, a cause for worry just about the general sentiment and move which is undermining democracy. But I'm equally confident that the Five Eyes relationship will endure through that, and without agencies like ours, and indeed the other partners, compromising their principles, their requirement to respect democracy and freedom of expression and all those sorts of things, I think the Five Eyes arrangement will survive.
5: But Andrew Little does sound a note of caution in terms of how we deal with the Trump regime.
12: I think given their obligations under the New Zealand legislation, geez, they've got to act independently and they have to think carefully about their own legal and human rights obligations before sharing intelligence. I'd be surprised if they weren't actively considering how they share intelligence in the current conditions.
6: And Andrew Little had another caveat, that Five Eyes should stay in its lane.
12: It started out as an intelligence sharing relationship. That's what it should remain. It's very good at that. We have good legislation, I think, that provides good constraints on it and oversight of it.
5: He's echoing criticism around mission creep that was made by the former Prime Minister Helen Clark and others. That sense that the Five Eyes has been quietly expanding its remit into foreign affairs and defence. But you have to ask, how realistic is that? Is it possible to have an intelligence gathering network that stops at the door of foreign affairs and the military?
6: Yeah, even in an area like immigration, which at first glance seems a long way from those concerns, New Zealand is part of an international alliance that shares information around national security related to immigration. This one is called M5, Migration 5, but the members are the same as Five Eyes.
5: Yeah, then there's the Critical Five. That's Five Eyes members collaborating on critical infrastructure. And during the early days of COVID, the Five Eyes were working together on health outcomes. There's another one I came across too, and I hadn't heard of this until I started looking into this podcast. It's called FELEG. I've never heard it said out loud, but I presume that that's how you say it. It stands for Five Eyes Law Enforcement Group. Now, again, mutual national security interests based on trust that comes from this long-standing alliance. And as you see, the tentacles are spread rather wide. It's worth noting, I guess, though, that this particular one, the law enforcement one, means that New Zealand police find themselves part of an interagency network that includes not just the FBI, but also ICE, the very controversial American Immigration and Customs Enforcement Agency. Again, these systems have existed under governments from both left and right.
6: And we've seen that the Central Intelligence Agency doesn't operate in a vacuum. They're going to work with their military and domestic and foreign affairs in a coordinated way to push forward political aims laid down by the government.
5: Yeah, and we've seen recently with news of the death of a New Zealand SAS soldier training alongside US Special Forces in Papakura that we are very tight on defence.
6: Yeah, and there was a Nikki Haga story on Newsroom about the discovery of papers at a Salvation Army thrift store that detailed a meeting in London about the interlinking of our military with other Five Eyes partners in preparation for conflict with China. Now, these aren't coincidences. While it's true that we run training exercises with a number of countries, it's not as if we run them with China or Russia or North Korea or Iran. We're part of the Western Bloc, so broadly speaking, we're allied with our intelligence partners, although we probably retain a bit of wiggle room around foreign affairs.
5: Kit Bennett says the ties that bind us to our partners are vital and they're pulled together by the people on the ground.
6: There's that connective tissue between the intelligence agencies.
7: Yeah.
6: That, you know, your exchange is part of that.
7: Yep.
6: We know of other people who work with ASIO.
7: Yeah.
6: We have people from the service who've gone to MI6 as well.
7: Yep.
6: So that connective tissue has been strong in the past.
7: Yep.
6: What sort of healthiness, you know, how important is it that that is healthy?
7: It's critically important. And in much the same as countries cooperate, all we ever see and hear is the politicians. But below that, you know, all the links between defence, for example, and other Five Eyes partners, other allies and things, these run deep. And that's what I think. Everyone's hunkering down and waiting for the madness to end so we can go back to being, you know, having grown-ups in the room. And I'm sure that's what's happening. I'm sure that those ties are strong, if not stronger, than when I was there. I'm Well, I hope I'm right.
13: The problem is, from an external, from an outsider's viewpoint, is that, as you say, the political bit is what's visible.
7: It's, yes.
13: And so now we're talking about, you know, what Trump almost refers to as the deep state.
7: Yes.
13: Holding itself together and holding these other parts, you know. So you're talking about something that's invisible in America dealing with something that's more or less invisible in New Zealand.
7: Yes. And there is a deep state. He is absolutely correct, it's a deep state, but it's not a malevolent thing. It's the thing that keeps the country going. It makes sure that, you know, that we have hospitals at work and the roads are repaired and all of those things. That's all done by the deep state. Politicians aren't involved in that. What he's done is made it sound like it's malevolent and made Washington sound like a swamp. And, you know, it just isn't true, and it isn't true in New Zealand either, but it is like an iceberg. The very tip of it is what we see, and underneath is what makes the system work, you know.
14: Former Soviet ambassador turned defence and security academic, Professor Ruben Azizian, has seen some turmoil in his time. And when we spoke with him in November of 2025, he was relatively sanguine about the situation with the US.
15: I wouldn't overreact to Mr. Trump's impact and influence for a couple of reasons. One is the US is still a democracy.
6: Professor Azizian says governments come and go, but these kinds of long-standing organisations tend to survive, because once they're built, it's hard to dismantle them.
15: Secondly, I know that

0: away from that framework or political or military thinking. So there will be tensions and issues. Whether it continues to be five eyes or will be more eyes, I don't know. For example, I expect more eyes rather than fewer eyes, because there are other, if it is also about trying to understand, using a very mild term, and react to China, then there are other countries in immediate neighborhood of China who wouldn't mind. I'm thinking maybe Japan, for example, or France, potentially, who could be interested in some kind of engagement with Five Eyes.
1: And we'll come back to China. There are, in fact, already extensions to Five Eyes. There's Nine Eyes. They cooperate on signals intelligence. That's to Five Eyes plus Denmark, France, the Netherlands and Norway.
2: Japan is also considered a close ally of the Five Eyes partnership. In 2020, the Japanese defence minister described Japan as being close enough to the other partners to be able to refer to the organisation as Six Eyes. There's even a 14 Eyes that adds in a number of European countries as well. And Ruben Azizian says all of these additional frameworks are broad positives for New Zealand, giving us something we'd never have on our own.
0: When a small country is in an intelligence pool with some more influential, resourceful countries who want to share some intelligence information, generally speaking, it's an advantage for the smaller country, because the smaller country otherwise wouldn't necessarily have access. Again, we know that not all of our information is spread equally. There are issues there. There are kind of firewalls and all of that, but still. Secondly, small countries are generally interested in being part of some kind of a multilateral arrangements, because in a multilateral, you have an opportunity to have your voice heard.
1: Professor Azizian says New Zealand needs to push forward some of its own natural advantages.
0: You can bring all these countries' leaders of intelligence communities to whether Queenstown or somewhere, and also this is a reputational thing.
2: Yeah, you can hear him smiling about Queenstown, but I don't think he's joking. And it is interesting, Ruben Azizian has attended and hosted a lot of international conferences over the years. He knows how goodwill is earned. And he understands the subtleties of pushing back together against someone throwing their weight around.
0: You can also use multilaterals to align and cooperate with some in the Five Eyes on issues where you don't necessarily agree with others in the Five Eyes, particularly the dominant power.
1: Ruben Azizian says that while there's an agreement in place between the Five Eyes not to spy on each other, everyone else is fair game.
2: In a world that is increasingly hard-nosed around security, there's no point in being too precious about the basic necessity of spying.
0: I think everyone has to agree, whether we like it or not, that in the intelligence world, there are basically no untouchable friends, if I say. We know that countries have spied on each other. You read Merkel's book and how she was spied on by the United States. I can say same back to Russia situation. Russia and China are very tightly connected today, but there are Chinese spies being caught in Russia. No, that's not publicized, but that's the reality. And I'm sure Russia continues to do spying in China and elsewhere. So if we agree with the cynicism of intelligence work as an important part of foreign policy making, then I think Five Eyes should be kept and New Zealand has a place in it.
1: But at the same time, Ruben Azizian says that as a democracy, we need a more open and transparent discussion around foreign policy rather than keeping it inside the corridors of power. And that's been the case for too long.
0: So you have to make that foreign policy discussion more open, more transparent. It's not just about respectful professionals in MFAT or an experienced minister. It is a time, I think we are at the crossroads, which way we go. And we need a major discussion and debate.
1: He says issues like Pillar 2 of AUKUS, the defence alliance between three of our Five Eyes partners, including our closest ally, Australia, these really need to be discussed in public and not just hammered out behind closed doors.
0: We don't have a foreign policy strategy as such. The documents that are produced by MFAT are produced by MFAT with some experts, but we need a public conversation, because we know that there will be time when there occurs

0: tier two thing will be resolved one and the other.
1: Ruben Azizian says in the current climate, there's a real danger to running a foreign policy that doesn't bring the public along with it. He says whatever is decided won't satisfy everyone because we're a democracy, but we do need to feel like it has been openly discussed.
0: We don't want a foreign policy issue to become too explosive for this country. And to avoid that, we need some level, I mean, we can't have a full consensus, some level of consensus and understanding about what New Zealand should be. And do we just follow Trump or we do something different?
2: We put this to Andrew Little, who was the Minister for the Intelligence Agencies and Minister of Defence as recently as 2023.
1: You're on the record as saying it's really important that New Zealand has healthy conversations around this sort of stuff, around the threats. Yep. And so, and you've named Russia, China and North Korea as being in particular places, you know, the kinds of places that we need to look out for. The issue for me is that in order to have that conversation, we need to be able to have the information in the first place, right? Mm. And we don't seem to be able to get levels of information around this stuff. Mm. I mean, when we were doing the service, for example.
2: For clarity, John's talking here about our previous podcast series, The Service. That was about a Cold War raid on the Czech embassy carried out by Britain's MI6 and New Zealand's SIS, also known as The Service.
1: We went to The Service and asked for confirmation. Mm. Ultimately, it appears that they lied to us. Now, they're allowed to do that according to the bill, right? Is that, am I right about that?
3: Yeah, in the SIS Act, there is a clause which says that they're allowed to lie. I picked through it one day. There's several hundred pages, but they are allowed to lie.
4: They're allowed to. There's specific provisions about concealing their activity.
1: Yeah, basically it seems they got hold of Gerald Hensley, who had oversight of the operation, and turned him.
2: That's right. It looks like they turned our main source and then ran him back at us.
1: Yeah, we asked him about this story three times, and each time the answer was different.
5: So when you say that you have a dim recollection that there was an operation involving the Czechoslovakian embassy, do you recall it being a successful operation?
6: No, you're pressing me on this one, Guy, and harder than I can go. I've really said all I can on this one.
5: Mm.
6: John, I have to go to you.
1: Sure. We'll turn off the recording devices.
6: Yeah.
1: And then we can come back.
6: Yeah. Okay. What I want to ask you was, I haven't talked to the service about this for years and years.
1: So we turned off the tape and had a quick chat off the record, and then turned the tape back on.
2: And just a reminder, the aim of the raid was for a small team of SIS and MI6 operators to get these code books used by the Warsaw Pact countries, copy them and return them undetected to the safe of the Czech embassy in Waynestown.
5: And did they get the books?
6: That I no recollection of.
5: No recollection of at all?
6: No, none at all.
1: 6 months later, having had plenty of time to communicate with the service, he told that story quite differently.
7: Yes, it's a long time ago, and but I do have fairly clear recollection that it failed, that we didn't get our hands on the books.
1: I mean, come on. Now, look, don't get me wrong. I like Gerald Hensley, who sadly passed away in 2024. I enjoyed his company. He was smart and funny, and he had an extraordinary career as a civil servant and diplomat, but he also loved the spy game. And I believe he was, as more than one former SIS officer has said to me, also a dreadful, unconvincing liar, at least in this case. And when I rang him to say that we were entertaining the possibility he might be lying, Gerald Hensley laughed and laughed and laughed, and he said he thought that was very wise.
2: Which is ironic, right? Because we hear a lot from the intelligence agencies about the dangers of misinformation and disinformation. But if you're right about this, they do it when it suits them.
4: I guess the purpose of intelligence agencies is they do act covertly.
2: And in the end, I suppose you could ask, isn't that just the way it has to be? Certainly, Andrew Little thinks so. And he's the one who's sat in that hot seat.
4: I mean, they're required to do an annual threat assessment, published annual threat assessment, which they do, and it's and that is public. But there's always going to be, because of the nature of their work, there's always going to be limitations on what they disclose at a particular time, and maybe 50 years or 100 years hence, that stuff is maybe open to disclosure. But it's always about protecting methods today, sources today, intelligence today, so that they can more effectively, where they see a threat, respond to it.
1: So we're back here again, trying to square the circle. We need intelligence agencies to defend our democracy, but they say they need to do that in secret, and that can feel anti-democratic. Kip Bennett is alert to the risks of keeping the public in the dark.
8: I'm a long way away from intelligence work nowadays, but you know, I do understand first principles. But one of the things that I think you have to do is you have to be able to justify your position. And I think in many respects, from what I read about what's happening in New Zealand, that I think the service does a pretty good job. But you've got to stay on that all the time, because if you lose the faith of the people in a modern society, you know, it's very dangerous. And intelligence services, you've got to have them.
2: He says as times have changed, there's been something of a shift in public expectation.
8: In the past, in my time, people would say, well, you know, what is the SIS doing for its money? Well, we can't tell you that. It's a secret, I'm afraid. And in those days, people would say, well, that's fair enough. I suppose that's what they do. Nowadays, the new generation says, yeah, that's all very well, but what are you doing? Oh, well, we can't tell you that. Well, okay, well, we could probably spend the money on health and education. You know what I mean?
2: We can accept that there's always going to be tension around what the intelligence services can and can't tell us, but it is frustrating. We do know that those ties between SIS and CIA remain tight.
1: We know that New Zealand SIS has certainly historically had a close relationship with CIA.
2: We're talking here with Susan Miller, the former high-ranking CIA officer.
1: Did you have any experience of working with the New Zealand SIS?
9: Absolutely. I came down there. I even met your, it was a female prime minister. I met.
10: Oh, it might have been Jacinda Ardern, was it? Oh, was it Jacinda Ardern?
9: Yeah, that's who it was.
10: Yeah,
9: that's
10: okay.
9: Who it was.
10: Yeah. Oh, so recently, yeah.
9: It was when I was down, I was talking about China. It wasn't when I was head of counterintelligence. I do remember talking to Kiwis and other Five Eyes more at headquarters about counterintelligence when I was there before, you know, during this period with Trump. But, you know, it was later, yeah, when I was head of China Mission Center, I got to talk to her. She's lovely.
1: In late 2021, so under the administration of former US President Joe Biden, CIA announced it was establishing a mission center to specifically target the People's Republic of China. The then CIA director, William Burns, said its purpose was to, quote, further strengthen our collective work on the most important geopolitical threat we face in the 21st century, an increasingly adversarial Chinese government.
2: Now, you have to say, it's quite interesting that Susan Miller, the person who heads up that new CIA mission centre targeting our largest trading partner, gets FaceTime with the New Zealand Prime Minister. And of course, that connection is one that comes through our intelligence alliance, where New Zealand does seem to be adding value.
9: And your team there, it's a very small group that works in your intelligence service. They are righteous. I mean, these guys are super smart. Feel like I was talking to somebody who'd been trained, you know, together, and yet we aren't. You know, we do a lot of stuff together, but whoever invented the Five Eyes is right, and we need to keep it going.
1: Yeah, although, again, it is slightly frustrating how little we really know about this. And it's worth mentioning that when we put together Red Line, our podcast series trying to grapple with Chinese influence here in New Zealand, we approached the service on background and then went out to try to interview other people. But they turned around and told the entire New Zealand intelligence community not to talk to us.
2: You're not bitter about that, are you, John?
1: Well, listen, the guy from the New York Times seems to know more about our intelligence agencies than we do. Here's Tim Weiner again.
11: The Kiwi Intelligence Service punches far above its weight. It is particularly adept against the Chinese target at assessing the intentions and capabilities of the Chinese military and the Chinese spy services. And it is a vital part of the Five Eyes system, which is essentially an intelligence sharing system in which signals intelligence, that is electronic eavesdropping and espionage primarily, is shared among the five nations in the compact. And the CIA depends on its liaison with foreign intelligence services to understand what is going on in the world.
1: This is another important point to understand. While the Trump administration doesn't seem massively invested in its European partnerships, where countering Russia is top of mind, the US is focusing on its rivalry with China.
2: And New Zealand has something to offer.
11: The CIA is only about 22,000 people strong. Fewer than half of those people are actually spying overseas. You know, we're American. We don't have the languages or the country knowledge to spy on the entire world. So these liaisons, the Five Eyes system, almost chief among them, are essential to the CIA and indeed to the national security of the United States.
2: That doesn't mean the road ahead will be straightforward.
9: So I don't know where this is going to go with regard to Five Eyes.
2: This is Susan Miller again. She says even if we can't trust President Trump on Russia, and even though she too is evidently sceptical of those political appointees at the top of the intelligence and defence agencies who are very much Donald Trump's people, our people should keep in touch, keep up the dialogue, and keep working together.
9: I would recommend that they do talk, because we've got to keep that door open, keep the door open to anybody, you know, his chief of CIA, his secretary of state, his head of the Pentagon, you know, whatever. Keep all those doors open.
1: But Susan Miller says intelligence sharing is now something of a political calculation. The New Zealand intelligence community is going to have to make ongoing risk assessments around what kind of information to pass on to their American colleagues.
9: Also remember who the ultimate person is going to see the report from that meeting, if it's at that high level. If it's a lower level person, it's, you know, not necessarily going to go to him. But, you know, the thing is that when your leaders are talking, I'm sure it's already on their mind. I'm not telling you anything that I don't think they're already thinking. And so, unfortunately, and as an American, that makes me sad.
1: We should remember that even at the height of the row between the US and New Zealand over nuclear ships in the mid-1980s, intelligence was shared and cooperation continued. By early 1986, Kit Bennett had finished his time with CIA but was still with the SIS. He was based in Wellington.
8: I was then the head of the research and analysis part of the Soviet. By then, I was completely disillusioned. I wanted to get out and I hated everybody. But one of the things, I was on a joint defense committee, and we would look at where Soviet maritime stuff was, you know, where ships and submarines and all that sort of stuff were, whether they were in our vicinity and that sort of thing. We were working on intel from the Brits and the Americans and Australians and the stuff that our Orions would be doing.
3: Because Soviet subs did come.
8: They did come. Oh, yeah, they did. Yeah, they did. Yeah, they did stooge around.
3: Did they?
8: Yeah.
2: Never mind the submarines. A little after 5:30 p.m. on February 16, 1986, the Soviet cruise liner Mikhail Lermontov hit a rock in the Marlborough Sounds. Apparently, the pilot had taken it too close to the shore because he wanted to give the passengers on board a better view. By 10:30 that night, the ship had sunk. A Soviet crew member died. Kit Bennett and the SIS still had tight links with the CIA.
8: We had this emergency meeting the next morning, and we'd got, the Americans had got onto us, and I was sent to this meeting, and I had this, I was allowed to demand things. So I went to the meeting and said, well, this is what we want. All Soviet vessels have what we used to call the war plans, but the ship's commissar would have in his safe the envelope that you open in case the balloon goes up and what the ship has to do, because it's a Russian flagged ship. And yeah, obviously the Americans were keen to get a hold of that if they could.
1: Well, the Lermontov, as a passenger ship, wouldn't have been involved in any fighting. That information carried in the ship's safe would help Five Eyes intelligence agencies understand more about potential Soviet war plans.
8: We needed to get the Navy diving team down, so they flew the Navy diving team down from Auckland. So there's a couple of HERC captains that owe me a beer big time, because they had to fly them low level because they were going to go down. They couldn't fly them high.
1: Given that the Navy divers were going to have to dive to an unknown depth, they couldn't be submitted to the pressure of flying at high altitude.
8: So they came down at between 300 and 500 feet all the way down to Marlborough. And I bet they didn't go out to sea. I bet they spent their time over the land, you know, flying the naval team down there.
2: But as the divers arrive in Wellington, so do the survivors from the Lermontov.
8: Then we found out from television, because they provided the best intel, when they had the photographs taken by the press of the guys coming off the ship, there was the KGB resident with the ship's commissar.
1: The ship's commissar was a political appointee who oversaw crew discipline and security on all Soviet vessels. If he'd had to abandon ship before he could get to the safe, the papers might still be down there. But that wasn't what happened.
8: And the ship's commissar had his briefcase, and we knew that that's what he had got. The American said he won't leave the ship without it, but you never know. We should be ready to dive on there just in case he didn't.
1: I guess the point here is that just because we can't see something doesn't mean it isn't important.
2: Nah, I see what you did there. Very clever. Like, we all need to pay attention to what's happening beneath the surface.
1: That's right. The world of espionage, the wilderness of mirrors, it does invite a metaphor.
2: It does. And look, this has been a hell of a story. These spy games that play out in the shadows. We've been able to see how they're played by real people for high stakes and with a real world impact that spreads out across the political landscape.
1: And we are now in a period of geopolitical turmoil, potentially even upheaval. And as a nation, we need to ask ourselves some hard questions about who our friends really are and about how we work with them.
2: Is this the bit where you lecture me about the difference between spycraft and statecraft?
1: You love it when I do
2: I
1: that.
2: I do.
1: I have heard Russian statecraft under Vladimir Putin described as an extension of KGB tradecraft. But listen, it's also the situation with Trump. I mean, we can't just ignore what's going on there, given what we know.
2: No, although it's interesting, right? I mean, pretty much everyone we spoke with, and they do come at this from multiple different angles, they were all clear that they felt we need to stay in Five Eyes.
1: At the same time, I'm always sceptical when I hear there is no alternative. It feels like there's an internal logic that's built up over decades inside our security institutions, where being aligned with America is just a no-brainer because of those massive US resources. And look, that might be understandable.
2: Yeah, I mean, the calculation has been pretty simple, right? It's always felt safer under the wing of America than pretty much anywhere else.
1: Yeah, but the people in power haven't really taken the time to explain that to the public because it's politically awkward, given that the US, they just get it wrong sometimes. Now, those smart people in the corridors of power, they must be wondering, how much worse would it have to get with President Trump before something breaks?
2: Yeah, these are hard questions, and we do need to be able to discuss them and think about them as a society, right? Hopefully, this has been the kind of story that helps us bring some of those elements into the light where we can all see them. Because while the story of Kit Bennett's and his time with the CIA, a Kiwi at the heart of American intelligence operations, it took place 4 decades ago or so now, there's every chance something similar is still going on today. Remember what Andrew Little told us in the first episode.
4: There are exchanges, I suppose, probably for want of a better word.
1: We approached the SIS about this. They use different language, but essentially, they confirm that, yes, a, quote, small number of staff are posted offshore in liaison roles, end quote. They say that relationships with overseas intelligence and security partners, particularly Five Eyes, are vital to New Zealand's national security. And when we asked about any changes in that Five Eyes dynamic since the election of the second Trump administration, they did note that the global environment continues to be dynamic. They said the intelligence sharing partnership continues to function largely as it always has. So, not quite business as usual, but close. And that underlines just how useful it's been to hear this story about the specifics of that relationship. Anyway, just to wrap up, Kit Bennett did end up finding his way out of the Wilderness of Mirrors. He never became an actual fighter pilot.
3: No, but he still has the photos that made him very much look like one, to the GRU at least.
1: He also managed to get the girl. For more than 30 years now, he's been happily married to Jackie, who he first knew when he was a schoolboy in the Wairarapa. They've had adventures all over the place, lived in Papua New Guinea for more than a decade, where he worked with an airline.
3: Yeah, then after he was a cop in Brisbane, getting beaten up on the front line in his 50s, he decided to put a PhD to good use, so Dr. Kit Bennett's now lectures at universities in Australia and China in aviation and business. He'll be, what, 75 this year?
1: And in spite of the sense that it didn't end the way he would have liked, and he regrets the damage to the relationships around him, Kit Bennett says he wouldn't change his time with CIA.
12: I mean, I can see it in your eyes. I mean, you loved that time.
8: Oh, yeah. Oh, yeah. Yeah. Yeah, it was wonderful. You know, I really got that. That's the sharp end. You know, everyone thinks that it's James Bond and fast cars and that sort of thing. But really, doing what I was doing, doing recruitments in place, you know, or attempting recruitments in place, that's the glamour end of human. Definitely is. And there I was, kid from Masterton, doing this. And as I say, the vocational guidance officers never mentioned that opportunity to me. So, yeah, and I loved it. I regret not a moment of it.
13: It was the final episode of The Agency. If you missed an episode or want to listen again, check our website, rnz.co.nz, or wherever you get your podcasts. Just on a minute to eight. News coming up after Elliot Easton's Tiki Gods.

0: RNZ News at 8. Good evening, I'm Phil O'Brien. A climate activist is accusing the government of a coordinated campaign of secret lobbying, political interference and corporate influence at the highest levels. It comes after the government announced it would amend climate laws to prevent companies from being sued over damage caused by greenhouse gas emissions. Mike Smith was due to take Z Energy and other large emitters to court. Documents released today show Fonterra and Z Energy lobbied the government in 2024 to tweak the law in a way that would resolve the uncertainty posed by claims like Mr. Smith's. A spokesperson for the Prime Minister says it has no record of the briefing on file. A powerful bomb has exploded near a railway track as a passenger train passed through the Pakistani city of Quetta. There are reports that at least 24 people have been killed and more than 50 injured. It's believed the train was carrying military personnel. Rescuers in China are continuing the search for missing miners following a gas explosion at a coal mine in the northern Shanxi province. At least 82 workers have been killed and more than 100 hospitalised in one of the country's worst mining disasters in over a decade. Here's the BBC's Stephen McDonnell.
1: As the search continues for any workers still trapped, robots which can detect toxic gases have been sent into parts of the Liuxingyu coal mine. Apart from halting work here, Tongzhou Group, the company operating this mine, has been ordered to suspend production at three other coal mines. Its controller and other relevant personnel have been detained. The Shanxi Communist Party secretary has also ordered a province-wide inspection of all coal mines, targeting potential methane gas and water-related hazards, including insufficient roof support.
0: A Wellington public servant says many are feeling survivor's guilt for still having a job. Around 300 people gathered in central Wellington today for a rally against the government's proposed public sector job cuts and increasing use of AI. Briar Wyatt, who works in policy for a government department, says she's worried about her older colleagues finding new work.
2: The job market is terrible. I'm expecting it would be a long time before I find another job. But I feel a lot more concerned for my colleagues who have families, who have dependents that they need to look out for, and they are also going to be without those options and competing against me for those jobs.
0: The changes outlined in a pre-budget speech delivered by the finance minister last week would see about 8,700 public service jobs lost by mid-2029. Metlink says e-pay functions have been fully restored across all buses in the Wellington region. Contactless payments with debit or credit cards had stopped working on Friday on a number of services. Metlink says a software update across their machines was to blame and the problem has now been resolved. Auckland FC have won two competition titles inside 24 hours. Following their Premier Team's A-League Championship title win last night, the club's second team triumphed in the inaugural Oceania FC Pro League final at Eden Park today. They beat South Melbourne 2-1. Daniel Norman, who scored their first goal, told TVNZ the top team's victory helped inspire them.
3: There's a culture within the club. It's a winning club, and we're trying to continue that, so of course that matters.
0: Norman was judged player of the match, his third such title this season. And that's the news.
4: Ingrid Hipkiss and John Campbell, Morning Report.
5: Do we know why this couple are so prolific? And without wanting to be crass, is there too much of a good thing here? Could they get worn out? Could Trixie get worn out?
6: Breeding does take a toll on them.
7: And also, lest we forget, the Hurricanes played the Highlanders in 2015. The Hurricanes, shut up, Lima.
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0: Short forecast now from Met Service to midnight tomorrow. It's an updated one. Northland and Coromandel mostly cloudy. A few showers clearing in Coromandel early tomorrow. Auckland to Whanganui, including Bay of Plenty and the central high country, mainly fine. Areas of fog or frost south of Auckland tonight and tomorrow morning. Gisborne, Hawke's Bay and Wairarapa, mostly cloudy with isolated showers north of Napier. Clearing tomorrow morning to become mainly fine. Manawatu to Wellington, fine, with cloudy periods increasing tomorrow. Nelson, Marlborough and Canterbury, areas of cloud or morning fog, becoming fine tomorrow. Otago and Southland, areas of cloud about some valleys, otherwise fine. Cloud increasing tomorrow, then rain about coastal Southland late evening. Buller, Grey, Westland and Fiordland. Cloudy periods, isolated showers south of Buller becoming more frequent tomorrow, then spreading to Buller in the evening. And the Chatham Islands, mostly cloudy with the odd shower. It's 8:05. News and weather again at 9. Evening, everybody. Welcome along to Sunday Night Retro. I'm Phil O'Brien. Coming up, students who married for financial reasons, graffiti artists discuss their tags, and the song that marked the start of New Zealand music's recording industry.

In this week's visit to the sound archives of Ngātahonga Sound and Vision, Sarah Johnson discusses a previously undiscovered early recording of Blue Smoke, the song that launched New Zealand's recording industry. Sarah was on Jesse Mulligan's afternoon show in May 2019.

0: As Blue Smoke, sung by Pixie Williams in 1949. It's New Zealand Music Month. You might remember that one popping up in that APRA Top 50 Nature's Best Songs that got voted on, must be 20 years or so ago now. That disc, by the way, that track, is regarded as marking the birth of the New Zealand recording industry. And today Sarah Johnson's going to tell us about a recent discovery in the sound archives at Ngā Taonga Sound and Vision, a discovery of what is believed to be the oldest recording of that song. Hi, Sarah.
1: Kia ora, Jessie. Yes, so Pixie Williams, that was with the Ruru Karaitiana Quintet in 1949, recorded that on the Tanza label, and that was New Zealand's first record label. And as such, that's regarded as the first song that, you know, from woe to go, is a New Zealand song, composed, recorded, pressed, released here. You know, before 1949, New Zealand artists had to go overseas if they were going to be recorded, or on one or two occasions, record labels came here to record people. But generally speaking, there was very little New Zealand content being, you know, released commercially. So when this Tanza label was set up in Wellington, that track was their first single, sold 50,000 copies, became very popular, recorded overseas.
0: That's a huge number.
1: It is, considering our population back then was like 1 point something million.
0: Yeah.
1: You know, it was massive. People like Dean Martin overseas recorded it. I haven't actually found his version. I'll have to have a look because I'd like to hear it. But the actual song itself, Blue Smoke, was written nearly a decade earlier during World War II. So Ruru Karaitiana was a soldier with the Māori Battalion, and he wrote it famously on board a troop ship in 1940 as they were sailing off to the war. And that's why the, you know, the lyrics are very sort of melancholy. Talking about someone just going away, missing home, that kind of thing. So there are anecdotal accounts of the song being sung during the war by soldiers. And famously also, there's a handwritten version of the lyrics that was found in the pocket of the famous Māori Victoria Cross winner, Moana Nui Akiwa Narimu, when he was killed in 1943. But there is no recording of it being sung by the soldiers overseas. So even though we have lots of recordings of the Māori Battalion, I think it was possibly it was because it was recorded, it was regarded as maybe it was a bit contemporary, it was a bit of a pop song, maybe, you know, maybe they just thought it was a bit lightweight when they were being recorded for the radio back in New Zealand. So we have accounts in newspapers of it being sung in New Zealand during the war. So people like Chris Burke, who I know you've spoken to quite often, he's a music historian and wrote the amazing book Blue Smoke about, you know, the birth of New Zealand pop music. He, in his research, he found mention of this song in New Zealand newspapers from the 1940s. And now we have finally verified that we have a recording of it from 1945. So that's quite exciting for people who are into music history.
0: Yeah.
1: So I'll just give you a wee bit of background.
0: So contemporaneous about, with the war.
1: With the war, yes. So there were a couple of other versions recorded before Pixie Williams' version, just for radio, just single discs, not commercial. But this one is actually from the very end of the war. So a bit of background about how it came about. So this year is Otago University's 150th, and they're having big celebrations, Queen's Birthday weekend. So at the Sound Archives, we were researching what recordings, early recordings, we hold about Otago. And we have an acetate disc, which is a big 16-inch, like a giant LP. That's how sound was recorded up until the mid-1950s. And on this, the label of this, it says, items by capping students recorded from a broadcast at 4ZB. So 4ZB was a Dunedin commercial radio station, so we thought that could be, you know, Otago University interest. There's no date on it. But on the other side of the disc is a recording of an assembly at King's High School in Dunedin. And it's interesting for a whole different reason. The rector, who was the principal, makes a fairly extraordinary announcement. So have a listen.

0: I have to announce that official word has come through, I understand, that of the death of Adolf Hitler. I don't know that that will cause any great wave of regret throughout the civilized world. He departs in much the same inglorious fashion as his friend and helper Mussolini. Now, we have other matters to deal with this morning because, as you know, this is a special occasion inasmuch as a record is being made of our morning assembly by the National Broadcasting Service with the object of its transmission overseas. Now, as this young school has now over 200 old boys on active service in all parts of the world, the Navy, in the Army, and in the air, I'm sure you'll join with me in the hope that some, if not all of them, may have an opportunity to hear the record. And you'll join also, I think, in the hope that it may stir in them some pleasant memories of their stay at this school.
1: Well, what are the chances the Broadcasting Service turns up to record an assembly and happens to get the announcement of the death of Adolf Hitler?
2: I know, one of those incredible little quirks of someone happening to be there with a disc recorder just as that happened. So that recording was made, as the rectus explained, that was made for broadcast, and this was going to be on the Mosquito Network. This was a network of temporary radio stations that were set up to entertain the forces fighting in the Pacific, and the Broadcasting Service here would go out, record musical items and messages, then send them out to the Mosquito Network stations to play. And we've got quite a few of them. They were often recorded at high schools. So we know Adolf Hitler died on the 30th of April 1945, and that assembly was the 2nd of May 1945, just days before VE Day. So we can feel fairly safe in saying that the other side of the disc would have been recorded around the same time. So back to the other side, the items by capping students. We now think these performances that are on it are from the 1945 capping concert. Mm. Now, this was a big event in Dunedin. We had a look in the newspapers of the time, and it was held over four nights. You know, the public could come along to the theatre in Dunedin and see the students doing their thing. And it seems 4ZB, the radio station, invited some of the cast of the capping concert to come in and record some items. Again, this was for the Mosquito Network. They were going to broadcast these to the New Zealand soldiers in the Pacific. So the disc starts with about 3 minutes of what we have described in the catalogue now as student comedy banter.
1: And, you know, I can't wait for this.
2: Humour doesn't date well. It's fairly dire. It's people putting on bad accents and that kind of thing. But look, here's just a quick burst to give you an idea.
3: Well, here's how. That was the University Carlsbadentum session. So sorry. We must have got onto the wrong room. Now, here we are at Allen Hall. Marvellous crowd here tonight. Simply everybody who counts. Must be thousands. Thousands. The first item, ladies and gentlemen, on our programme tonight is the capping band playing the latest composition of our senior orthopaedic surgeon, Scherzo Andante Cantabile, Ma Non Compos Mentos, Opus 606, number 9, in B flat. Very flat. 1, 2,

0: So that's the Otago University Capping Band, 1945. Mm. Did you like the student banter?
1: It's, I did, yeah.
0: Yeah, there's quite a lot
1: giving,
0: of it.
1: They were giving a good nudge.
0: Yeah, they were doing their best, bless them. So the capping band performs several items on the disc. There's also a capping pipe band, of course, because it's Dunedin. And then finally at the end, there's a male sextet and they sing Blue Smoke with piano and a muted trumpet. So we found newspaper advertisements advertising, as I said, the concerts by the capping sextet, and the adverts note that Blue Smoke was one of their items. So we're pretty confident that this is them on the recording. So again, I'd had to do some more research and found that the Otago University Sextet is really quite an institution. They just celebrated last weekend their 100th anniversary. They had a big concert and a reunion, and I think we've put a photo courtesy of them up on your webpage. So if this disc was recorded in May 1945, which we now think it was, and we've consulted with Chris Burke, it is the oldest known recording of Blue Smoke, this iconic Kiwi song. And it's now proof that it was popular and being sung in New Zealand 9 years before it was finally recorded by Pixie Williams in 1949.
1: Well done. Well, I did enjoy that detective story, Sarah. Thank you. And a rare exclusive for Afternoons.
0: Absolutely.
1: We'll get it on now. Thanks so much.
0: You're welcome.
1: Here it comes.

0: That was the first known recording of Ruru Karaitiana's Blue Smoke, sung by a male sextet at the 1945 Otago University Camping Concert in Dunedin. Sarah Johnston from Ngātaonga Sound and Vision was speaking to Jesse Mulligan about it in May 2019. It's 21 past 8 on RNZ National as a second-year student in 2000, Huia Welton, got married, but not to the person she loved. Here's Justin Gregory with Huia's story.
1: At the age of 20, Huia Welton got married, but there were a few things about this wedding that did make it a little different. It was the year 2000, and Huia was a student at Massey University in Palmerston North. She was active in student politics, keen to have her say about the things that mattered, and she wanted to make a difference. So to do that, Huia got hitched, but not to the person she loved.
2: I came out when I was 16, so I'd been out as a lesbian for 4 years, and the issue of not being able to marry the person that I loved was a really big deal to me, and very much sort of struck that chord of inequality and wanting a change, wanting New Zealand to be a much fairer place.
1: But she also got married to highlight what she saw as a connected issue, namely parental means testing on eligibility for student allowances, and a bizarre loophole that meant if you got married, you got money. A little backstory here. Since the late 1980s, changes had been taking place in tertiary education funding and student allowance eligibility. Under the 1989 Education Act, the fourth Labor government introduced a standard tertiary fee of 10% of course costs, around about $1,200, and swapped out the old grant scheme for the flasher-sounding student allowances. When the National Party took the Treasury benches in late 1990, they reduced university funding and abolished the standard fee. Universities now had to charge students more to make up the shortfall. National's then Education Minister, Dr. Lockwood Smith, also introduced means testing on allowances for students under 25 years of age. It meant that if your folks had a combined income of $27,872 or above, your allowance was reduced. If they made more than $50,000, you got no allowance at all. If students didn't want to starve, or couldn't get enough work to live off, they could borrow their living costs through the new student loan scheme. You could also use these loans to pay off your now increased uni fees. This was all interest-bearing back then, of course. So if you're under 25, and your parents made more than 50k but couldn't afford to pay you an allowance, your only real option was to take out a loan. Or get married.
2: If you were deemed to be financially independent from your parents, then you were entitled to an allowance. And one of the criteria that deemed you to be financially independent was that you were married. It seemed so crazy to me that just having a piece of paper, being married to someone, then gave you the ability to tick that box to be considered financially independent. And it seemed so ridiculous that you could marry someone that you didn't even know and that I couldn't marry someone that I loved. So these things all kind of intersected at once.
1: So students across the country did it. They got married. I know, because I was one of them. Some were in real relationships and planning on getting married anyway. Some were friends looking to help each other out. That was my deal. And some married virtual strangers with nothing in common but a desire to avoid a mountain of debt. Most got married on the QT, while some did it very publicly to demonstrate their opposition. One couple even did it on TV.
2: I don't remember exactly, but it was not long after there'd been that Shortland Street wedding.
1: I got married in 1994. Shortland Street's infamous student allowance marriage storyline screened a year later. But all anyone ever says to me now when I tell them that I got a student allowance marriage is, "You mean like Nick and Rachel on Shortland Street?" Nowadays, Maxine Fleming produces our longest-running TV soap, but in 1995, she was the storyliner who came up with the idea. She never guessed it would be so memorable, though.
3: I don't know. I think it was the combination of the fact that it was really socially relevant, as often, you know, Shorty Street stories can be, you know, and was reflecting what was going on at that time, you know, in universities and the changes that were happening. But it was also, I just think, that the ridiculous combination of the unlikely coupling of Rachel McKenna and Nick Harrison, you know, who you couldn't pick two more unlikely people, characters to get married, really.
1: Angela Bloomfield was university student Rachel McKenna, while her best mate Nick Harrison was played by Carl Burnett.
4: we were both freaking about kissing each other as well.
3: Yeah, I bet you were.
4: We were really good friends and we'd become like brother and sister on set. And yeah. we were talking about it and kind of laughing about it, but we were both freaking out about it. And then it turns out to just be a little peck. And it was like, oh, there's nothing.
3: That's right. On the storylining table, I guess many of us were the product of, you know, we all had free, we were 70s, 80s. You know, baby boomer kids, you know, who had it all, really. So we were seeing that this whole free market thing that was going on, Rogernomics and stuff, and we were kind of alarmed by what we could see was, you know, going on, and it seemed outrageous to us, you know, and unfair. So, and you could see where it was going to go, too. And of course, it has gone exactly to that place where now these, you know, my kids, for example, you know, went through uni and have $30,000-$40,000, you know, loans to pay off now. So I guess we were, as writers, making our own kind of protest through that story.
1: Getting married was all Rachel's idea so she could get ahead in student politics. Nick said yes to get more money.
4: Nick was always bumbling around trying to coming up with stupid ideas to make money. And he was a lot like me in that regard.
1: What was the public response, do you remember? Carl, you probably bore the direct public response just in your ordinary life. What do you remember happening?
4: Yeah, I don't remember ever getting anyone saying anything about it, really, other than stupid idiot blokey guys going, oh, you got to marry Rachel, you know, stuff like that. And from the girls, it was, what's Martin Henderson like? So, you know, I'm standing right here.
3: I definitely remember that story, you know, getting a good response from people. Like, people were talking about it. It was a water cooler kind of story, you know. Did you see Shortlands? It was one of those.
1: Life imitated art, imitating me. Carl Burnett had a friend who really did get married for an allowance.
4: I asked questions. I was like, well, why? it was explained to me. I went, oh, fair enough. I don't really care. But I do remember thinking that if anyone was to do that sort of thing, surely it would be a bit risky and wouldn't you get caught?
1: Common mistake. Student allowance marriages were not illegal. In fact, they were completely cut by. Just ask law professor Mark Hennigan.
5: The Marriage Act is our oldest piece of legislation, along with the Adoption Act. 1955, it's a very simple and very short act. You could read it in about 2 minutes. And all that's required for marriage is that you consent to it and that you utter the appropriate words of, I take you to be my wife and I take you to be my husband. And there's not much more to it. It's a very simple piece of legislation.
1: As it stands, the students who got married in the 1990s and the early 2000s for the purposes of becoming financially independent from their parents and thus qualifying for a student allowance,
5: yep,
1: were behaving completely lawfully.
5: Absolutely, 100% lawfully.
1: Because there's no fraud of any kind involved here, is there? Everyone's very clear about why they're getting married.
5: No, the state has never inquired as to why people get married. It's basically, as long as they fulfil the requirements, they've got the appropriate status, as they're not married and they're consenting fully, then the motive or the reason for marriage is not questioned. It's just that they understand they're getting married. Why they're getting married doesn't matter. If they're getting married so they can get a benefit, that's absolutely fine. The state's never looked into why people are getting married. So I don't know how many people did go ahead with it. I mean, we had a case here in Dunedin that went to the family court, which was a very interesting case involving two students who married outside on the union grass there, and they wanted to get married for the higher rate of the student allowance. They never lived together, and in fact, the woman didn't even claim, I don't think either of them claimed the student allowance. The woman regretted it and said, oh God, I wish I hadn't done this now. They never lived together anyway. She applied to the court saying, my marriage is void. I want it to be wiped out because, you know, I regret what I did. But the judge, who was a very experienced family court judge, Judge Oak Blakey, and a wonderful judge, said that she did understand the nature of marriage, knew what she was doing, that she was getting married, and therefore the fact of her motive, and she regretted it, was totally irrelevant. So the application was dismissed, so the marriage was held to be perfectly legal, valid, as the judge said. The state does not look into why people get married, and the motive is irrelevant.
1: Like education, marriage in this country had also been changing. No-fault divorce was the law, the rights of de facto and eventually same-sex relationships began to be recognised, and marriage changed from being at the centre of society to just another option, and one that fewer people took up. So Huia Welton's marriage of convenience, or mine or Nick and Rachel's, were maybe not as odd as all that.
2: I mean, I know of a number of people who did what I did to get a student allowance, just most people were, they did it very quietly. but that didn't kind of fulfill my objectives of wanting to you know, really draw attention to the issues of marriage equality in particular. I don't know, when you're 20 and things are so black and white in terms of your convictions, there's no question that it was could be anything other than the right thing to do.
1: Hui's intended needed the money too, and held similar convictions to her, she thinks.
2: I didn't know him very well. He was a friend of a friend who just responded to an ad that we ran in student media. We were pretty desperate, to be honest, because the sort of behind the scenes thing, you know, we've been looking for someone who would agree to do this, and there weren't that many guys who were up for up for being involved in such a public event, really, because we were pretty clear right from the outset that we wanted to generate media attention, we wanted it to be a big deal, we wanted to get that engagement with the wider public.
1: Huia and her husband were married twice, once quietly and legally at a

0: because it just seemed so unfair that it was so easy to go through this process of marrying someone that I didn't love, that I didn't really even know. I couldn't marry someone that I actually truly did love, and it just filled me with that sense of, yep, this is the right thing to do.
1: The marriage loophole was quietly closed in the early 2000s. In his retirement speech to Parliament, Lockwood Smith said he regretted introducing means testing on allowances. In 2017, the new Labour government announced increases in payments to both living cost loans and student allowances, but made no changes to eligibility. Huia and her husband eventually amicably divorced, and so did my wife and I. I imagine most of us did. But it's impossible to know, just like it's impossible to know how many students took advantage of the marriage loophole. No one collects those kinds of stats. Marriage and divorce numbers didn't noticeably spike upwards during this period. Similarly, it would be tough to work out how much debt students avoided taking on. I can tell you that for me it was roughly $20,000, not counting interest of course, but I'm only one person. But one way of measuring might be to look at where we are now as a society. Some student politicians back then are now actual politicians in Parliament. Legislation is coming to make tertiary study cheaper and eventually free. The Civil Union Act was passed in 2004 and the Marriage Amendment Act in 2013. So maybe that intersection of issues that Huia Welton felt in 2000 has come to pass.
0: So much change happened, which then meant, I believe, you know, that when marriage equality actually did happen, that it was such a non-event. There'd been sort of that wider sort of social change of all politicians across the House and the lack of protest groups. Actually, the sky wasn't going to fall in.
1: I mean, who knows how things come about and who makes them happen? Is it you or is it me?

0: This story was produced by me, Justin Gregory, and uses audio from South Pacific Pictures. Cheers for that. The engineers were Adrian Holley, Jeremy Ansell, and Blair Stagpole. Subscribe to Every Eyewitness podcast at iTunes or at radionz.co.nz/series. And while you're there, please rate us. That way more people get to hear these stories.
1: Thank you, Justin. 25 to 9 on Sunday Night Retro on RNZ National. In tonight's program from the Spectrum Archive, spray can wielding vandals and council cleaners open up about tagging on the streets of Wellington. Lucy Smith produced this episode in 2016.
2: Hey, my name is Kitty and I'm a graffiti writer. I write Kitty, K-E-T-T-Y.
3: So what are you doing right now?
2: This is a throw-up. It's pretty much a really simple outline of my letters. Throw-ups are like real quick to do and good to do if you want to get up around town real fast, I guess.
3: Do you ever feel bad about tagging?
2: No, because I find that I shouldn't have to feel bad if I'm... It's completely my choice to do it, so why should I feel bad? Usually when I go out on the streets, it's usually for a rush. Tagging to me is just really a big ego game. Kind of just a way to take out whatever frustrations I had at the time out on the streets where I knew that I could just have, I don't know, kind of like a false person, a false personality slash persona. For me, graffiti's almost like an addiction. You always want more of the thrill.
3: And how long do these generally take you when you're out in the streets?
2: Depending on what I'm doing, so if I'm doing a throwy, less than 5 minutes. Throwy is like a really quick stamp of your name. Pieces usually take a lot longer.
3: Do you accept that a lot of people hate taggers, like they hate what you do?
2: I can understand why. I mean, it must be annoying coming home to a tagged fence, but it's not the end of the world, as people should understand. People should really just keep an open eye, open mind to it, realizing that, you know, maybe this kid that tagged your fence really needed your fence to survive, you know? I mean, I'm not going to lie, but a lot of graffiti writers do shoplift for their cans in order for them to

0: I think if a person is willing to go that far to do what they want to do for their passion, why stop it, you know?
1: But couldn't they just paint a canvas?
0: Sure, but that's for the art. The graffiti's for the vandalism. It's the purpose of being destructive, you know?
1: So how does it feel right now to be painting a canvas?
0: Pretty casual, actually. I haven't really done this before. Like, Wolf Cans, really.
1: So for you, what is the ultimate point of tagging?
0: The ultimate point of tagging is... Well, in all honesty, the only point there really is just to build your own ego. Build your own name or street cred or, you know... For some people, that's all they have. Some people, they just live on the streets and they want to make a name for themselves, so they go out and do graffiti, and in that way they feel like they have done something with themselves, you know, when they don't have any other choice or way to contribute to society.
1: And is that how you felt at one point?
0: That is how I felt at one point, but that was me when I was just, you know, a lost teenager, wondering what I wanted to do with my life.
2: Okay, this is where it's gonna
3: kind of come together. I would not be able to count how many tags I've done.
1: Over 50?
3: Definitely, yeah, definitely over 50.
1: Over 100?
3: Most likely, yeah, definitely over 100. Some people, some graph writers would have a different opinion and say that it is more about the art. But to be honest, I don't really consider those people real graph writers, because graffiti is vandalism. It is just pretty much having the funkiest style and getting your name up. It's not necessarily making every bit of graffiti that you have created really pretty.
1: Do you ever think about the cost?
3: I think about the cost that other people have to pay, but not me. Maybe I am ignorant or naive about it.
1: On my way to work, I walked past a local primary school which was hit by taggers. Whereabouts are we at the moment?
4: Just heading towards the bottom court where the graffiti is. So we got rid of it pretty quick, as you can see.
1: Do you usually have a problem with graffiti here?
4: This has only been about the second time in about 10 years, from my understanding.
1: And how many did you have here?
4: Oh, there was a big patch of it over here, there was another one here, and then the worst parts of the getting it off the brickwork is the most challenging part.
1: How much did it cost you to remove the graffiti?
4: Just an estimate at the moment. We'd say with the manpower and the paint, we're looking probably about $750.
1: What did the children say to you this morning?
4: Oh, they wandered up, Mr. Mac, someone's graffitied over the back wall, and they were concerned about it. They said it made them feel upset and that they didn't like the fact that someone had done this to their school. It's more of a nuisance than anything.
1: And what would you say to the people that did these tags?
4: Put your talents to better use.
1: Hundreds of thousands of dollars are spent each year cleaning up tags. 600,000 in Wellington, 800,000 in Christchurch, and Auckland is splashing out around $4 million fighting the war on tagging. Many of those on the front line are volunteers who have their own views.
5: The art that is kind of nice if you understand what it's all about, but people just putting squiggles all over the wall is really quite offensive.
6: I don't really think they care, it's just a nice big block wall for them to scrawl all over, you know. They're probably local people looking for somewhere to hide, get away, you know, always aim for somewhere isolated.
7: It's not as bad as really big urban areas, like coming from New York City and the Bronx, it's a lot worse, but I think that given the area, and Wellington's what, about 200,000 people, it's a fairly big problem, but there's also some really great art out there too.
1: All four walls of the Cook Island Society Hall in Wellington's suburb of Newtown have been tagged from top to bottom, and this group of 10 volunteers are giving up a Saturday to clean it. The council doesn't look after residential properties, but supports the volunteers.
8: I'm Kimmy Higgins and I'm the secretary of the Cook Island Society and have been here up to 10 years now, I think. Yeah.
1: And did it always get quite badly tagged?
8: No, it's only within the last 5 years, and it just got worse. I think they found somewhere where they can display their artwork, and I call it artwork. Yeah, because it's quite beautiful, actually, to be honest with you. But
1: really?
8: It's not. It's beautiful the work they do, but you wouldn't want it on your own home. Yeah, I just wish that they can confront us, and we'd like something on the front here, like about the Pacific Islands. It's a job of a qualified artist, but like I said, it's graffiti. See what I mean? I love this. It's beautiful. Beautiful work.
1: They obviously put a lot of time into it and
8: they
1: a lot of effort.
8: Hey.
9: You know, it's vandalising someone's property. So.
8: My son says to me, I know who did it, but I'm not telling you.
9: Oh, so your son knows who did it?
8: He reckons he knows who did it, but he's not going to tell me.
1: What did you say to your son when you said that?
8: I understood why. Yeah, I understood why, for his own safety.
1: And do you think the people that are tagging the spot, do you think they have any connections to this?
8: No, I doubt it very much. I doubt it very much. Because I tell you, if it's one of ours, God help him or her.
1: Lola Lia Va'atonga is the head of the volunteer graffiti cleanup group Blanket Art. Have you ever come across tagging that you've thought was tasteful or quite artistic?
9: Some, yes. Yeah. And we encourage those people who have the potential that, you know, you see good art to sort of, you know, get the permission first, get it commissioned, and it could be a career for you, you know. So we do support good art, but the bottom line is people have to get permission first.
1: What age group is usually doing the tagging?
9: To be quite honest, it varies. A lot of people think that it's just teenagers and young kids, but you'll be surprised that we do have people in their 40s doing this, so it varies.
1: Mostly men or women?
9: Both. Men and women. One of our most highest tagger up on the list is Katie, and she's a girl, and she's one of our highest taggers, yeah.
1: How many tags has she got?
9: It's a lot. It's a lot. We're looking at over, I'm not going to say exact number because I'm not too sure.
1: Over 100?
9: Over 100, yeah.
1: Tracking down taggers and keeping tabs on the suburbs hit the most by vandalism is Henny Sutherland's job. She's an ex-cop who is now the graffiti program advisor for the Wellington City Council.
10: So there are a number of people who engage in this activity. It's not just your typical hoodie-type offenders. The oldest offender that I know of is 56. We can't put them just into that one box. When you look at those that have been dealt with by the police, it is totally outside what the stereotype of most people. We have university students who have been lucky enough to be given diversion. I had one person come to me and say, I've got to do my 80 hours diversion before I can go to Melbourne, because the police says I will not be able to leave the country. And this person, look, in any other environment, you'd be quite happy if your daughter came home and says, this is my new boyfriend. He fits that profile of being a really nice young man.
1: The council has an application called StopTag, which uses information from police and other councils to document where people are tagging. A map is created, meaning a tagger can be tracked all over the city.
10: We can put in a tag, and that will give us the areas that that particular tagger is working in. When we look at that, we can actually determine to a certain degree that they either live in an area or work or go to school in that area. So we can throw in all these variables and look at, okay, what is in that particular area that they may be connected to, what other taggers are associated with that person, so we can maybe connect them up. So this is your overall tag for the last 3 months and where the offending takes place for Wellington City. So as you can see, most of it's concentrated in the CBD area. But we've also got a large percentage happening out in the southern suburbs. Although there may be hundreds of tags that relate to that particular tagger, proving that they were responsible is the hardest part of that process. So for the month of March, we've removed just under 2,000 tags. Now, that may not sound like a lot, but when you look at the area that's it's covered, it does. One tag could easily be 3 metres, 3 square metres, if not bigger.
1: Do you think it's a bit addictive?
10: It is, and we've been told by some offenders that it is. It's an addiction. I can't stop, and I won't stop. And I will.
1: Hinnie is well aware of who the top taggers in Wellington are, including Ketty.
10: You look at a tag and you think, okay, that's in pink, and it looks pretty. You know, it's not likely to be a bloke. Ketty is so pretty, her tag is, and I actually know who that person is, and I've given that information to police. I even know where she lives.
1: What is the ideal outcome to happen with people who tag?
10: Ideally, we want it to stop. And if we can support either that person or the police in moving that type of behaviour into a more positive arena, where it's not impacting on the community, where we may be able to utilise their skills, if skills are involved, and supporting community projects. So it's not just solely about the prosecution process in the courtroom, it's about stopping it and stopping the harm that it's causing for those within the community.
1: Those caught tagging can face community service, a fine, or up to 7 years in prison under the Crimes Act for willful damage. On Wellington's Courtney Place, I met up with a tagger who's been through the courts for graffiti writing and is awaiting sentencing for another charge. He's trying to become an artist.
11: Hello, my name's Jaden, and I'm a graffiti artist, slash tagger, slash... I don't know.
12: What kind of consequences have you faced because of tagging and graffiti?
11: A lot of time in police cells, a lot of money on reparation and lawyers, a lot of time in court, having to miss things for court, big consequence like funerals and exams and stuff, but jail. My last jail sentence for graffiti was 6 months, and that was through a database that the Wellington Council used to identify taggers through their alias names, and I'm currently facing a case at the moment.
12: Do you ever feel bad about tagging?
11: Yep, I do. Once I was put in the cells and I got told that there was a woman in Miramar that her fence kept getting tagged, and she had put complaints to the police feeling like she was being stalked or watched or something. I did feel bad about it then when I got told that. I didn't realise that it can make people feel that insecure in their own security.
12: Do you regret tagging?
11: Nope.
12: Why not?
11: Just because the lessons I've learnt would have made me the man that I am today.
12: What lessons have you learnt?
11: The last 6 months I spent in jail were I was sober for probably the longest I've ever been in my life. It gave me time to actually just sit down in my cell and draw pictures and construct artwork with a clear head all day in and out. Because I've been called the sellout before for years. You know, you're a sellout, you're doing legal walls. I'm taking opportunities to better myself as a person, and consequently I'm getting gangbashed and almost beat to death by other crews for that. Like, okay then, I don't want to wear berets and cheese cutters and talk about jazz and fine arts for people. I just want to paint. If I paint a wall, it's going to get gone over. Could paint a canvas for somebody and get $1,000 out of it, and they'll keep that for the rest of their life. That, to me, is worth more than the money. The money is just a cherry on the top of it. Like, I'm still young and I'm trying to find myself, and this isn't the life for me. I've identified and I've made that promise with myself, so I'm going to keep that, and I'm not going to hate on it or like translate that hate off to somebody else and stand in a courtroom and act like I haven't done anything wrong, because I've spent 10 years of my life doing this. Right? I've made a name in these streets off nothing, literally just off drawing on walls and being myself. I'm just a graffiti writer, but the way that other people look at you, they think that you're some sort of wizard or something, you know, like, whoa, he does tags and that, like, his name's all over the city, and it's somewhat oxygen for that flame, you know, that's the sort of stuff that keeps taggers wanting to keep going, you know.
1: So does Kitty think about the people her graffiti affects and the potential consequences?
12: Do your parents know that you tag?
3: They do know I have been involved in graffiti. They don't think I tag currently.
12: Have they spoken to you about your tagging?
3: Oh yes, definitely. Usually it's them telling me not to do graffiti. They both know I'm into art and painting and all that.
12: You talked about graffiti as a coping method.
3: Mm-hmm.
12: What do you use it to cope with?
3: Usually for me, if I'm angry at something, I don't like taking it out on other people or myself, so I usually just take it out on painting, really, painting the streets.
12: I was talking to the council the other day, and they were talking about the most prolific taggers in Wellington, and they said that your name was one of the highest up on the list.
3: Really? I had no clue, but now I know.
12: What do you think of that?
3: I'm pretty proud of that, to be honest. I like that. I like that a lot, actually.
12: Why?
3: It's a bit of an ego boost, especially now that I'm not really doing much graffiti at the moment. Mm-hmm. So it's good to hear that my name's still up there.
12: What have you learnt from tagging?
0: It's helped me grow up a bit, definitely. What I learnt from tagging is that... What I've learnt from tagging is that there are greater things in life than graffiti. That's what I've learnt from tagging. And I guess you gotta kinda let people, graffiti writers, have that chance of learning. If that makes sense.
12: So you're kinda done with tagging now?
0: For the moment, yes. But I am spontaneous, so you never know.
12: But you do realise that this costs people like a lot of money sometimes as well.
0: Yeah, I'm not blind to that, but it's money that we pay for as well, like tax money. I mean, I couldn't give a crap about the money. The money's meant to be there to be spent, you know? The money's there for people to use and for people to earn. For instance, the people that clean up the graffiti, where would they get their money if there were no graffiti, you know?
12: So you think you're creating jobs?
0: In a way, yeah. And I think, in a way, I'm putting the money to use. Well, most graffiti artists are.
12: By the council's way of working things out, so they clean up tags at $30 to $40
0: uh-huh.
12: per square metre.
0: Oh, yeah.
12: So judging by that and the amount of tags you have,
0: yeah.
12: That's thousands and thousands of dollars that you've caused and damage that the council's had to pay.
0: Yeah.
12: What do you say to that?
0: Well, I guess my taxpayer money has been put to good use. And I'm just happy that the people that had to clean it off got paid for it. That's all. No sorries or anything whilst I'm done.
13: Okay then, Lucy Smith produced that episode of Spectrum in 2016. This is Sunday Night Retro with Phil O'Brien, coming back after the news with the story of Flying Nun Records to take us to the news, very not Flying Nun music, from the Mona Lisa Twins.
14: Everybody's talking.

0: RNZ News at 9. Good evening, I'm Phil O'Brien. The Prime Minister says he's seen no intelligence suggesting an increased threat to New Zealand's Muslim community. Islamic community leaders say they're facing the most dangerous environment for anti-Muslim extremism in two decades. Christopher Luxon says the government maintains regular contact with Muslim leaders and has acted on all recommendations from the Royal Commission of Inquiry into the Christchurch mosque attacks.
1: If you look at our Harmony Accord that we signed more recently, I think, you know, we've got money and investment going in to those communities to make sure they feel safe and supported. So I'm really proud of the support that we've done, particularly when I look around the world and I see the relationships between government and key community groups not being where they should be.
0: Christopher Luxon says social cohesion is a shared responsibility and support and engagement with Muslim communities will continue. Health officials in Democratic Republic of Congo say the response to the Ebola outbreak is being hampered by ongoing armed conflict in areas controlled by the M23 rebel group. The number of suspected cases in the outbreak has now risen to 860. The BBC's Richard Kagoe has this update.
2: The current Ebola outbreak has resulted in more than 200 deaths across three provinces. The M23 ungroup that is at war with the Congolese government has taken control in much of South and North Kivu provinces where cases have been confirmed hundreds of kilometers away from the epicenter in Ituri province. There are concerns that health and aid workers have not been able to reach infected people after M23 closed the main airport in Goma, forcing NGOs to access the Kivu region to Rwanda and Uganda. A spokesman for the Rebel Alliance said it was ready to work with international partners to stop the spread of the virus.
0: Rescue efforts are continuing in the Philippines after the collapse of a 9-story building under construction in the capital Manila. 24 people have been rescued. An engineer working on the site has suggested as many as 40 people could be trapped. Officials say two people underneath the rubble have been communicating with rescuers. Images from the scene show the building reduced to a heap of concrete and twisted metal. A mining industry group is raising concerns about a bill that would ban new mining, prospecting and exploration on public conservation land. The bill from Green MP Lan Pham has been drawn from the parliamentary ballot. Aggregate and Quarry Association Chief Executive Wayne Henry Scott is seeking clarity on whether it targets all extraction activities under the Crown Minerals Act. He says it could also affect access to sand, aggregate and Ponamu. Mr. Henry Scott says taking those resources from more distant sites could push up costs. The mayor of the Selwyn district is determined to protect the district's identity as Canterbury councils consider local government amalgamations. The government has given councils an ultimatum to produce amalgamation proposals by August or risk having one imposed on them. A Greater Christchurch super city model has been touted. Selwyn Mayor Lydia Glidden says she's in talks with the other mayors.
3: The bottom line is protecting our identity. And, you know, like I said, that's the strongest thing that I hear from my community is their identity. And so, you know, I think that's a non-negotiable.
0: Lydia Glidden says it's too early to say what Selwyn's amalgamation proposal will look like. Two top leaders of the government's push to go digital are heading to Microsoft's US headquarters for briefings. The visit comes days after the government signalled it would intensify the use of AI to help cut jobs in the public service by over 10%. The Internal Affairs Department says Microsoft issued the invitation in February and the visit does not relate to recent ministerial announcements. And that's the news.
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0: For a full rundown of the day's events, tune in to an extensive news bulletin each night at 10. Short forecast now from mid-service to midnight tomorrow for Northland and Coromandel. Mostly cloudy. Few showers clearing in Coromandel early tomorrow. Auckland to Whanganui, including Bay of Plenty in the central high country. Mainly fine. Areas of fog or frost south of Auckland tonight and tomorrow morning. Gisborne, Hawke's Bay and Wairarapa, mostly cloudy with isolated light showers north of Napier, clearing tomorrow morning to become mainly fine. Manawatu to Wellington, fine, with cloudy periods increasing tomorrow. Nelson, Marlborough and Canterbury, areas of cloud or morning fog, becoming fine tomorrow. Otago in Southland, areas of cloud about some valleys, otherwise fine. Cloud increasing tomorrow, then rain about coastal Southland late evening. Buller, Grey, Westland and Fiordland, cloudy periods. Isolated showers south of Buller becoming more frequent tomorrow, then spreading to Buller in the evening. And the Chatham Islands mostly cloudy with the odd shower. 9:05, more news and weather at 10. As the 1970s gave way to the 80s, New Zealand society underwent a sea change. In the post-punk Springbok tour era, it took a bright idea, $50 and a lot of goodwill to start Flying Nun Records, an independent record company based in Christchurch. Formed almost by accident to document the evolving music scene and working project to project, it was fueled by a freakishly good collection of songwriters and other creative types. This is part one of the Flying Nun story.
6: In the soup of time, there once was absolute nothingness. And then absolute somethingness sprung out of nowhere, right in front of everybody, and bang, big bang. And the universe just expanded exponentially from there on in, round about 17 million, million, million, million, million, million years after the nothingness, Flying Nun erupted. It was gorgeous, just a wee ping in the corner of the cosmos. And there it was, presided over by Mr. Roger Shepherd, stuck behind his desk at HMV Records in Christchurch, controlling the whole known universe with his little Flying Nun idea.
7: Well, it might not have been quite that dramatic, but Roger Shepherd's little idea profoundly influenced popular music in New Zealand. I'm Karen Hay. Welcome to Flying Nun Records Part 1, Anything Could Happen. In this program, the people who were there talk about a unique music scene centred in the South Island of New Zealand at the close of the 1970s, and the label that started in 1981 to document it, Flying Nun Records. But first, a bit of background. Here's Alec Bathgate.
8: I think one of the things for me was that I found really remarkable about it was that I'd grown up through the 60s and 70s and started getting interested in music probably in the early 70s, and there just weren't any New Zealand bands. I mean, I know now that there were rock bands, but at the age I was at, I wasn't aware of those. The exception to that was Split Enz, who I just adored, you know, when I was 15 or 16. But they were an exception. There just didn't seem to be any other New Zealand bands that were writing original material.

0: Roger Shepherd.
1: There wasn't any real New Zealand music industry. I guess there were a few artists around that were kind of like sort of local stars, but there wasn't any whole music scene that I guess sort of existed in the 60s more. But I think the 70s that had pretty much died out. And that all changed with punk, really.
0: Shane Carter.
2: I got into the whole music trip seriously, you know, when I saw the Sex Pistols on telly when I was about 12 or something, and I'd heard about this sort of punk rock, and I can just remember staying up one night and seeing them on television, just being completely blown away by how exotic they looked and how alien they looked, and just the pure power of that music.
1: And that really changed things, because all of a sudden there were like a whole lot of kids forming bands, and that was happening in a quite a local way, I guess, in the main centres. You know, all the centres, and they were quite isolated music scenes. And the one in Dunedin was quite distinct. You know, with bands like Chris Knox's first band, The Enemy, were really quite something.
3: Frogs all in the scenarios.

0: Chris Knox.
1: I think punk had made a lot of people remember that it's okay to write songs when you're in New Zealand. For a while that had been forgotten. Bands were just doing covers and thought that that's all they could do. Split Enz had set a beautiful example, but in a way they got too big. And, you know, you couldn't really aspire to that because it was just out of your grasp.
2: Okay, one of the golden oldies, Pull Down the Shades, before my voice goes.
0: Seeing the enemy live was a life-changing experience for many future Flying Nun musicians, including Stephen Kilroy and Shane Carter.
3: You really got this energy off the stage, and it was just like pure, if you want the rock cliche, smells like teen spirit. And just all these, I suppose we were all white middle class kids at that stage, basically finding ourselves really.
4: I can remember actually the enemy came and played at one of our school dances, and it was really great that they got kicked off stage after about four or five songs. And but yeah, I can remember Chris Knox is possibly the most terrifying human I'd ever set my eyes on. And he's just one of those people where you're just sitting there, standing there in the audience going, don't look at me, don't

0: Paul Kane.
1: The enemy had a big following in Dunedin, and they went up to seek their fortunes in Auckland. And I guess everyone down Dunedin, the fans were all looking out for them, what they're up to. And they'd come to Christchurch a few times too, and it really made a huge impression on the Christchurch scene.
2: Now the next big question is, do we fake going off so you can bring us back for an encore, or do you just plough on anyway? Just go on. You've got it all organised anyway, so it'd be stupid going off and turning things off and taking guitars off and that sort of thing. So just do it.

0: Paul Kane, who joined the band when it evolved into Toy Love.
1: I mean, I think Enemy were just all charged up and ready to go. They hit the big city and they had a great set of songs and they were really wanting to get out there and play, and they wanted to get to England. And of course we did too when it became Toy Love. And we did several tours around the country that went down really well. Got into the recording studio pretty quickly as well.

0: Stephen Kilroy.
1: I can remember when Toy Love's Rebel and Squeeze came out because it was like a piece of vinyl and it was from New Zealand. You know, no one ever did that, and especially from Dunedin.

0: Toy Love played hard and died young.
1: 2 years and... No, it wasn't even 2 years. It wasn't as much as 2 years. But we recorded three singles and an album and did around about 480 gigs, something ridiculous like that. And then we came back to New Zealand after 6 months in Australia and did a tour through New Zealand and, I don't know, we weren't getting ourselves to England and that was part of the deal with a record company in Australia who'd signed us up. And, yeah, that's Toy Love finished pretty much on the end of that tour back in New Zealand.
2: The thing that didn't work was the play 9 gigs a week, literally, in Sydney, that's what we were doing at one point, have no leisure time and will take 3 weeks off and you can record an album. That killed the band. That whole industry push of you know, tour and record, tour and record, tour and record, was just such an obvious crock that we all five of us rejected it out of hand.

0: Toy Love's negative experiences while signed to major record label WEA in Australia, coupled with punk's do-it-yourself attitude, strongly influenced the development of Flying Nun. But music was only one aspect of the change in New Zealand society in the early 1980s. Another was a visit from an all-white South African rugby team. Stephen Kilroy, Robert Scott and David Kilgour.
1: The 80-81 period was very important, of course, in New Zealand history with the Springbok tour going on. So there was a cause to fight for that everyone was polarised in the country in that time. And because we all probably came out of the punk movement or a heavily influenced as disillusioned youth had been in the 76, 77, 78 in Britain, it was something that we transferred over to New Zealand. And here was something that was actually right on our doorstep.
2: Yeah, I mean, all that punk music coming through in the late 70s, saying there was a huge rush of a new musical form within the country, and there's things like Radio the Pictures on. So
3: we had we had Muldoon in power. We had quite a right wing government in power as well.
2: So there was a backlash against that in the way through the tour as well, and the country sort of grew up as a result as well. So it was quite a time of change, really.
0: Meanwhile, back in Dunedin, a disproportionate number of guitar bands were sprouting up in flats, garages and practice rooms across the city.
4: The same 4th of July, 1980.

0: Roy Colbert.
1: There was a heap of very talented people that came along at the same time, which is just an accident, really. A lot of people have said it's a university town, so it's very creative. And, I mean, that's true, but it hadn't produced a lot of people before that.
0: David Kilgour, Robert Scott and Shane Carter.
2: The isolation's definitely a fact. You've got to make your own scene to a degree. And it was especially that way in the early 80s, late 70s. I mean, if you weren't involved in the rugby racing and beer thing, you had to make your own fun, really. Yeah. It wasn't, you know, the whole nightlife scene definitely wasn't happening in Dunedin. You could barely get a good coffee in Dunedin.
3: Put your own gig on, so there's actually something to do, you know.
4: But also the thing about Dunedin is that there's a hell of a lot of good record collections down there too, so... And people like Roy Colbert sitting in the second-hand record store, he was great, or instrumental in turning a lot of us kids onto really good music that had happened before, you know. It's like going to class, going to visit Roy. That was the best part of our school day, actually.

0: In fact, there were young, like-minded bands forming all over the country. In the more populous southern city of Christchurch, there was a healthy live music scene and bands were already making records. But there was a limited infrastructure to release or promote recordings. A local identity and record shop manager was about to change that. His name was Roger Shepherd. Stephen Kilroy.
1: I can remember this man who drove this Jaguar badly and had this cigarette lighter that was this Ronson, had this huge flame. It was usually about 8 or 9 inches long. You'd start this thing up and it would just rocket into the air. And we all thought it was so you couldn't see his hand shaking underneath it, because at this stage Roger was very much the guy that you always saw at the gigs in Christchurch, and he was a fan, and he said, "I'm starting a record label," and everyone laughed, and we all said you couldn't do it.
2: The post-punk bands sort of were all inspired by that initial punk thing and took it to the next step where they made their own records and sold them themselves. And that's where, I guess, like, you know, labels like Rough Trade grew out of that. And that, I guess, connected on to what I sort of did initially with Flying Nun. These people are doing it over there. We've got all these great bands here. And there were labels like Propeller and Auckland and Ripper, sort of kind of catering for their own local music scenes. And it was just like, well, there's some bands down here that I really, really like. They've got some really, really good songs and they really need to be on, you know, just for the sake of recording them, having some sort of historical document of what's happening, that they really need to be recorded and made available.
0: Peter Stapleton.
3: We're in the Pin Group and there was talk of making a record, and there was talk of this guy, Roger, starting a label, and we thought, oh, can you actually do that? You know, we had this idea that you had to be a, you know, EMI or RCA or whatever at the time, you know, and that you had to pay a lot of money to register a company. But evidently, Roger had the nerve to start a label, and we were going to be the first record on it.

0: the Pen Group had recorded their own material and hardly spent any money on it. I mean, it does sound pretty rough these days. Excruciating, you know, incredibly rough.
1: Arnie Van Bussel, owner of Night Shift Studios in Christchurch.
2: At the time, in the 80s, there were only a very few studios in town. There was Tandem, myself, and a few years later, Jeff Cavender came on the scene. But I was the only one that had 8 tracks at the beginning of the 80s, and it was pretty shoddy, pretty shonky. It was a really, really shonky old Tascam 8-track recorder with no noise reduction on it.
3: It was all a bit mysterious, getting records pressed, getting records made. It was all a bit of a dark mystery. And we just sort of stumbled into it, just making mistakes and finding out the hard way, really.
1: So with some recordings up his sleeve already and the will to make more, Roger Shepherd was on the lookout for new bands to release on his fledgling label, which he called Flying Nun Records.
3: Well, The Clean was the obvious one. I mean, The Clean had been going a wee while, but I think I saw them in one of their first couple of gigs when Doug Hood was still singing for them years before. And they came through town, and by that stage they had Robert Scott on playing bass, and it was turned or developed into an absolutely fantastic band. And I really felt I had to record that band.
4: That was an old song. Oh, and We're the Clean. Here's an old song of ours called Point That Thing Somewhere Else.
1: Martin Phillips.
5: I've been invited on a Clean tour as kind of sound man and to play keyboards on Tally Ho and the occasional bass part.
4: And we were touring and Roger just tracked us down. He was working a record store in Christchurch. So he just rang us and came and visited us when we were on tour in Auckland.
3: Just said, I've got this new, you know, I'm setting up this label, do you want to record? And they just sort of foolishly said yes.
5: He met Chris Knox, who was the guardians of Things Pure and very careful about what was going to happen to Clean, because at that point they were definitely one of the best rock bands I think the world has ever seen. When the Clean fired up in the early 80s, there was nothing

0: David Kilgour and Robert Scott of The Clean.
1: We've been recording on two track for a year or two.
2: In the practice room.
1: We actually made a lot of recordings, so we were definitely ready. We were ready to make a record.
3: Tally-ho, I think I gave The Clean $50 New Zealand. And they recorded Tally-ho, which, you know, again, sounds like $50. And that was the initial investment.
1: I think we'd just written it around that time, and it just seemed obvious. So we recorded
2: like a single kind of song.
1: I think the recording's pretty shoddy. We should have recorded it on our two-track. We would have made a better job of it, actually.
2: It's a pretty bad recording.
1: There it is.
0: Recording engineer Arnie Van Bussel.
4: I remember Hamish had this really cheap drum kit, but it sounded okay. And they had this really rinky-tink keyboard. And we didn't have a drum booth, we just had one room. They just went through it a few times and it was all very quick. And they were quite happy with it.

0: and got the press up, got the covers done, I think pretty much all on credit, which is sort of hard to believe too. I don't think you could do that now. I don't think you'd do that even a couple of years after. So it was pretty much just a lot of goodwill.
1: Sure enough, these two little pieces of vinyl came out. They had 500 copies each of them printed.
0: And they just went. So all of a sudden it was like, we've got to reprint, you know, this whole thing of stock control is kind of like an issue.
2: Tally Ho went to number 19 in the New Zealand singles chart in September 1981.
3: We had no idea, really.
4: No.
3: It's just case, I mean, we wanted success, but we had no idea. We had no idea that was going to happen. But at the same time, we definitely had self-belief that we were pretty good and pretty unusual and good. And it was pop music, so. I mean, you know, obviously we picked Tally Ho because it's really obviously dumb, catchy pop.

0: Everything was starting to fall into place for Flying Nun Records. Martin Phillips and Roy Colbert.
1: The machines were there, the will was there. Roger was prepared to put his own money as manager of a small record shop into at least getting cheap recordings done of some of these groups. And Doug Hood had done the live sound for The Enemy and Toy Love, and I think it helped with some demos. So he knew how to push the buttons. So it was all there, you know, it was all done very quickly. The personalities all clicked. Everyone was fruit bats, and everyone sort of, you know, clicked on the same kind of weird sort of art and movies and so on.
2: Chris Knox was incredibly important because The Enemy really began the whole thing. And then when they became Toy Love, which are also incredibly influential for these kids growing up, and then sort of the Flying Nun thing started, and Chris was so influential again in recording a lot of these people, and with his excellent sort of ears, you know, knowing what's good and so forth, and advising Roger.
3: Hello, we're the Naive and Juvenile Board Games, and it's time for Chris Knox Imitations.
4: Flying Nun was, to me, the epitome of the punk ethic, in that it was tiny. It had capital of $50 to get itself going, and it had no idea of what it was doing, which just seemed perfect. And luckily I came upon a four-track after me Nana died and gave me some money, and so we were able to finally do the punk thing, totally post-punk, but and not in the form of what you think of as punk, but certainly the content was punk and the attitude was punk.
0: It wasn't long before Chris Knox and Doug Hood put the four-track to good use, recording the Clean second release, a five-song extended play single, or EP, called Boodle Boodle Boodle.

0: we loved it at the time. We knew we'd made a good record.
1: Yeah.
0: Everyone was pretty excited about it.
1: And we knew that all the people that had come to see us were going to go out and buy it. So just it was the strength of touring that did it really as well. And it was cheap to make EPs, it was cheap to buy them. Everyone knew it was out, everyone bought it.

0: And also, no matter how raggedy or sort of lo-fi people may have seen us, or I mean, we're still a really raggedy garage rock band live, but it's still pop music. It's always been the appeal, I think.
1: Boodle Boodle Boodle peaked at number 5 in November 1981 and spent 6 months on the New Zealand Singles Chart.

Well, the Boodle EP, yeah, really changed everything, and it's impossible that all sorts of bands and all sorts of things could be done. And, you know, it's actually possible to sell vast numbers of records without really spending any money on promotion.

0: put the label on the map straight away, gave them cash to make more records and sign other artists. It also helped Roger tap into that Dunedin thing that was happening.
1: I think it was David Courier just sort of said, well, you know, we're just talking, and he was saying, oh, there's some other great, there's some other bands in Dunedin you should hear.
0: By the time Tally Ho came out, you know, the Villains, the Chills, the Sneaky Feelings, they were already active in various stages of getting it together.
1: I think I'd heard a few of them, or there might have been a tape, or there might not have even been a tape. Chris Knox and Doug Hood came down with their four-track set up at Paul Keane's house in Christchurch.
2: Paul's place.
3: Yeah, we just seemed to record here, so Chills and the Stones both got recorded here.
4: Martin Phillips.
5: The unfortunate thing about the Chills is we'd never even done any demos. If we had, we would have learnt some tricks. Wouldn't have tried to do everything all at once, all the backwards guitars, all the little tricks that you sort of like read about and look forward to doing. But the first recordings, hearing them back, it was very exciting. And there's something so thrilling about knowing

0: Graham Downs of the Verlaines.
1: Oh, it was fabulous. I mean, we didn't know what the hell we were doing at all. We were scheduled to record on the same day with Sneaky Feelings, and Chris Knox and Doug Hood were there, and Rex Visible. It was his house in Barbados Street, Grotty Flat. We arrived there, drum kit in one of the bedrooms, and mattresses and things nailed to the walls for sound baffling, and to sort of obviously not disturb the neighbours too much. Vocals, one take, you know, a few guitar overdubs, it's done. That was it. 4 hours, the reading double. There it was. But it was, you know, didn't need a car to get home from Christchurch, we just floated home. Never actually heard any of the songs. We'd never recorded ourselves on a tape, even anything. We'd never recorded ourselves. And then here we were recording it on a 4-track, and it sounded wonderful.

0: Matthew Bannister of Sneaky Feelings.
1: It was, you know, a very primitive setup, you know, just four tracks. And it was, I think it worked better for some bands than the others. I think it worked better for the raw bands, really, like the Stones, whose side of that came out pretty well. We weren't really happy with what we did because, you know, we wanted to do things like vocal harmonies. And of course, you know how difficult that is if you don't have any overdubbing facilities. You have to do the whole thing live, and you know, we just weren't very good.

0: with the Chills, the Stones, and the Villains and Sneaky Feelings, that went on to be the Dunedin Double,
1: which became a landmark recording for Dunedin. Not so much it had great material, not so much that it had really good playing or anything on it, but it basically showed the diversity between Sneaky Feelings, say, and the Stones.

0: they were two totally different bands, but there was a whole musical culture in the town. They had very different aspects to it at the time.
1: Again, we sold lots and lots of copies, and it sort of introduced those four bands to, you know, a national audience.

0: and a lot of reviewers overseas still refer back to it. It was a naive recording, but it was a naive recording that actually caught what was happening in that town at that particular time.
1: Of course, as Chris Knox will remind you,
2: Flying Nun was a Christchurch label, not a Dunedin label, and that Roger's first single was not a Dunedin band but a Christchurch band, the Pin Group, and that's where his immediate attraction lay. He loved the clean.

0: While the Dunedin bands made good use of the portable four-track tape recorder, there was a lot of recording being done in studios in Christchurch. Night shift owner Arnie Van Bussel.
1: And there was a lot of them, a lot of different bands.
2: It's just a blur, really.
1: I'll just look in the book, it'll jog my memory better than anything else. The Pin Group, yeah, obviously. Mainly Spaniards. Blonde Assai.

0: Build Arena, of course, and Rex Visible. Ah, there's all these different bands here. I'm looking at 82. It's an old book, maybe I should clean it up, and it just goes on and on, doesn't it?
1: Also pummeling interested Christchurch ears were the Gordons, whose self-titled recording was Flying Nun's first full-length album release. And like the band, which evolved into Belter Space, it has proved to be influential and enduring.

0: Two of the members of Toy Love, Chris Knox and Alec Bathgate, continued making music together as the Tall Dwarfs and had released a self-recorded EP before Flying Nun got started.
1: Louis likes his daily dip.
0: Alec Bathgate.
2: We made Louis likes his daily dip, and that was our first release on Flying Nun. At the time, I'd got a job as a cleaner at Christchurch Airport, and I remember watching the Ready to Roll countdown on the Saturday evening when I was at work in my cleaner's overalls, and Tall Dwarfs were number 17. Louis got the 17 on the top 20. So there was still a bit of legacy of Toy Love, which I think was helping sell records at that stage. But I just thought it was quite odd to be, you know, working as a cleaner and watching TV and, you know, seeing your song on the top 20. I mean, if it was anywhere else in the world, you know, you'd be sort of sitting counting your money.

0: By the end of 1982, Flying Nun Records had released about 20 recordings from a range of bands. The company had no full-time staff, no artist contracts, no rules, and a culture was developing around recording, packaging, and the business of being a record company.
1: Very anti-music industry. Had it like that sort of friends, sort of, you know, visit the shops and drop the records off.
2: Chris Knox did the same thing as me in Auckland with the records, except Auckland's a lot bigger. So I believe he used to carry his boxes of records, get on buses and stuff. And I mean, Dunedin's tiny, I could just walk around the record shops.
3: I'd go in and sort of help glue together album covers and just do bits and pieces if I could. I used to take photos of some of the bands early on and the odd bit of artwork here and there.
2: When you look back at what rules there were at the start, one of them being that the bands could design their own label. I mean, that's a great rule. So there's some great labels, there's some great record covers. I mean, some incredible record covers, really.
4: I don't think there was any stage where they said, you know, you have to go and do a record now. They definitely said, you have to get that bloody cover finished. We've been waiting 4 months for this cover, you know. It was a very, very sort of slack around that time when we were sort of like doing these handmade covers and I'll do a little bit today and a bit tomorrow. And
1: it was all sort of done quite, I guess not incredibly professionally, but very effectively because it sold lots of records basically. All sorts of bands and all sorts of, you know, a real range of music.
0: Roy Montgomery.
5: And I think Roger Shepherd was extremely lucky that when Flying Nun took off, there were artists like Ronnie Van Hout and Leslie McLean to do, you know, top dollar artwork for next to nothing. And we joked, the Pin Group joked amongst itself, that the posters were far more collector worthy than anything we would produce on record. It was expected that when we put up posters by Ronnie Van Hout that they would be torn down and souvenired very quickly, and indeed that happened. So there was a design aesthetic of Flying Nun in those, you know, in the first 5 years of its existence.

0: early on, the numbers probably weren't that great for Flying Nun. I know, you know, Boodle sold a lot, but in terms of people going to gigs and stuff, it was all relatively small numbers of people were being influenced by the music.
1: We had a lot of support from retail, which was really important, and because there was no sort of commercial radio support, which, you know, looking back, is completely understandable. And we had really good support from student radio, which was the main way of people hearing the music. So, you know, between that and the live thing of the band sort of touring and playing, it was the main ways of sort of getting stuff heard.
2: Tall dwarf Alec Bathgate.
3: It felt right, you know, to be on Flying Nun, but there was no agreement of any sort. It was just, you know, hand the tapes over and the artwork, and that was it. At that stage, you know, I never thought of that the music would go outside of New Zealand. I wasn't thinking of it in monetary terms, and also because I realised that their music was becoming sort of more marginal. I was only going to appeal to, you know, a small group of people.

0: Robert Scott and David Kilgour of The Clean.
1: So there wasn't a huge career thing involved with a lot of it. It was more, what are we going to do next week? Do we want to go and play somewhere, or do we want to work on some new material? So
2: in the early 80s, I never considered it as a career, really. But
1: No, we didn't really think in terms like that.
2: Yeah.
1: It was more here, what's the next song, what's the next piece we're working on?
0: Stephen Kilroy.
3: As it rolled along, sort of from that 81, 82, everyone struggled along. And out of those bands, people were either working to pumping coffee or working at op shops. In the case of Wayne Elsie, he used to drive a van for the local op shops. So he used to source all our clothing for us, because he'd sort of go, oh, I've got this fantastic pair of boots, and you'd sort of rummage amongst the clothing. So that was where your wardrobe came from. So it was cheap living. I can remember the flat I was in at that stage was about $14. So it was, you could live as a musician. You know, a whole lot of things were taken care of. It was an easy thing to do.

0: Brian Downes of the Verlaines.
1: And once you got one band, then two bands, then five bands, then 11 bands, which is pretty much how it happened, and then pretty soon you didn't know anybody that wasn't in a band. I mean, you know, if you weren't in a band, you know, what are you doing with your time? You know, it was just very quickly became inexplicable that you didn't play something, that you didn't write songs. And it created this really healthy competitive thing as well, you know, like there'd be watershed songs that would, you know, I remember going to the Chills practice room and Martin going, oh, here's a new one that I've just written, and it was Rolling Moon, right? And he was playing that riff and singing it at the same time, which is just, to me at the time, was unimaginably hard.

says, yeah, I had to play the riff for about 2 days and then sing it on its own for about 2 days and then slowly try and put them together, and you kind of go, wow, that's dedicated. I'm really not working hard enough at this. You know, those sorts of things were starting to happen, you know, that anybody's success on any level, just everyone else kind of went, bugger, got to work harder. And that's what happened.

0: Flying Nun bands were achieving unexpected success, notably with the Dunedin Double EP and the Clean releases Tally Ho and Great Sounds Great. But it was the Clean's seminal Boodle Boodle Boodle, which spent 6 months in the charts, that set the company up.
1: Yeah, well, that was number five, and Great Sounds Great went to number four, so getting older sort of ruined the graph line. It sort of went, it only made it number 20-something, I think.
2: Yeah, the early days of Flying Nun, there was money coming in. We sold Boodle Boodle Boodle hand over fist. I was taking, you know, 200 into any given record store in Auckland at the beginning of the week. At the end of the week, they'd be ringing up for 100 more. It was amazing.
3: You know, there was an excitement level about what they did. And they really were. I mean, I've seen lots of bands all over the world, and the Clean were really are up there, I'm afraid, as one of the best.
2: And remarkably, New Zealanders and a few people around the world also recognise that. I mean, that's just the biggest bloody coincidence in the world. It doesn't happen very often that public taste and true beauty actually coincide.
4: Well, it was unexpected, that whole thing happening. It was kind of, it's kind of weird suddenly being there in that sort of spotlight to a degree, but
1: There was a bit of pressure to, I think, play more, and because the live shows were pretty exciting, there was probably a bit of pressure on David to do something interesting on guitar every night, so I think he felt it, he would have felt it more than me anyway as well. But overall, we decided what we wanted to do the whole time, so we'd only tour if we wanted to and stuff like that. We didn't have a manager.

0: Success took everyone by surprise, not least Roger Shepherd.
1: It wasn't sort of a business type thing running through the head. It was like, you know, this band can sell lots of records. That's a brilliant thing because we really like the music, kind of. It's great that people sort of give us money for all them. It's good because they pay some of the bills that by that stage were starting to mount up. Which sort of in turn, I guess, became the sort of the big theme of the next 10 years. The sort of bills kept mounting up, yes. The lack of initial investment really meant we were always undercapitalised. 90% of the time was sort of trying to make sure that the cash flow was working.
2: I think yeah, there was...
3: We made money.
2: Yeah.
3: We didn't make a lot, but we made money, for sure.
2: Yeah.
3: We definitely made good money touring. Yeah.
2: But I think sort of mechanical royalties or returns on records aren't that high, so even though we might have sold, you know, 5,000 or whatever, it didn't sort of work out to be a huge amount of money, really.
3: Roger would pay us, so you should have to go and hassle Roger and give me some money. There's always money kind of owed, you know, whenever we needed a bit of cash, we'd go and get some. So.
2: Yeah. And they like to use the money generated from the sales to fund the next project as well, so it was sort of almost good to sort of leave them alone with our money so they can use it for the next thing and then, I don't know, eventually get it back.
0: What will Flying Nun's next projects be? And will the Clean get their money back? Find out in Flying Nun Records Part 2, Getting Older.

Anything Could Happen by The Clean. We'll have more of the Flying Nun story next week. 3 minutes to ten, news and weather coming up very shortly. After the news, it'll be a Media Watch with Colin Peacock. This week he looks at how the media weighed up the big cull of public service jobs announced this week and claims that AI can fill the gap. Also, and how the exit of RNZ's boss was announced this week. And does AI help or hinder program makers and podcasters? Oodles of info coming up in Media Watch after the 10 o'clock news tonight on RNZ National. Manu Pilas with Bella Chow to take us to the news at 10.

0: RNZ News at 10. Good evening. I'm Phil O'Brien. A possible peace deal between Iran and the US looks close to being signed, with details emerging from both countries. US media outlet Axios reports it would include a 60-day ceasefire extension during which the Strait of Hormuz would be reopened. Iran's Tasnim news agency says it would include an end to the war on all fronts and the waiving of sanctions on Iranian oil. The BBC's Gary O'Donoghue has more from Washington.
1: The specifics are not yet entirely hammered out, but Washington insists no money will change hands, and the reopening of the Strait of Hormuz will be directly linked to the lifting of the US blockade on Iranian shipping. There would also, they say, be no tolls imposed by Iran. On the nuclear material question, often referred to by the president as nuclear dust, that, it seems, would be hammered out during a 60-day period in which the modalities of getting the uranium out of the country would be agreed. But the Americans are adamant. No dust, no dollars. A reference to possible sanctions relief.
0: A climate activist is accusing the government of a coordinated campaign of secret lobbying, political interference and corporate influence at the highest levels. It comes after the government announced it would amend climate laws to prevent companies from being sued over damage caused by greenhouse gas emissions. Here's political reporter Lillian Hanley.
2: Mike Smith was in the process of taking several large corporate emitters to the Supreme Court, but his case was stopped in its tracks by the government's law changes earlier this month. Documents released today show Fonterra and Z Energy lobbied the government in 2024 to tweak the law in a way that would resolve the uncertainty posed by claims like Mr. Smith's. A briefing note had been given to the Prime Minister's office. The office says it has no record of it on file and was only made aware of it through the media.
0: The government is doubling the amount of money spent on controlling wilding pines. In a pre-budget announcement, it's pledged an extra $79 million for the National Wilding Conifer Control Program over the next 3 years. More than 2 million hectares of the country is infested by the invasive trees. In making the announcement, Prime Minister Christopher Luxon says the trees are an environmental disaster.
3: They're fast-growing, they're a scourge threatening a lot of productive farmland. Also a massive risk to our sensitive water supplies and our different catchments across the country. Limit native biodiversity, and of course, and I've seen this in the South Island, more in North Canterbury, a huge fire risk as well.
0: The government says 40% of the additional funding will come from the $100 international visitor levy. Federated Farmers has described the extra funding as a massive win. President Wayne Langford says years of stop-start funding have forced farmers to either tackle the invasive trees themselves or watch them spread across productive land.
4: This is a very good day for farmers. It's a very good day for tourism and conservation, and it's a bad day for pine tree.
0: The control efforts will expand across 9 priority areas, including the Mackenzie Basin, Central Plateau and parts of Otago and Southland. Waikato Junior Rugby League says a decision to cancel all games today was not taken lightly. The games were called off over concerns about escalating sideline violence. Kay Albert reports.
5: A statement from Waikato Junior Rugby League points to Hopu Hopu Sports Park in Narawahia as a particular flashpoint for the problems. It says there's been an unacceptable increase in violence, including adults fighting in car parks, threats and verbal abuse directed at junior referees, and operation staff facing inappropriate and unacceptable treatment. Chairperson Jamie Lee Marriott says league officials will continue to work closely with clubs to ensure appropriate standards are upheld. She says the sport is committed to creating a positive and safe league environment.
0: A gunman killed by Secret Service agents during a shooting outside the White House in Washington, D.C. today was known to authorities. The man opened fire on a security checkpoint. Selena Wang was on air with ABC News inside the White House when the gunfire began.
6: President Trump has said a deal is close, only for the two sides to remain far apart. No.
0: The suspect has been named by US media as 21-year-old Nazir Best, who had a history of mental health problems. It's 10:05. Ukraine's president says Russia used a new Oreshnik hypersonic missile during a massive wave of strikes against the country. Several regions, including the capital Kyiv, were targeted by hundreds of drones and missiles. Four people were killed and more than 50 injured. Volodymyr Zelensky says the Oreshnik missile struck an area in the Kyiv region. The missile, which is capable of carrying nuclear or conventional warheads, travels at hypersonic speeds, making it difficult for conventional air defences to intercept. The government says New Zealand's new national terrorism threat level remains at possible, with the Security Intelligence Service continuing to monitor risks both here and overseas. Islamic community leaders are warning they're facing the most dangerous environment for anti-Muslim extremism in two decades. The minister responsible for the SIS and GCSB, Chris Penk, says no single ideology is currently considered a greater threat than another. He says the government recognises the ongoing trauma felt by Muslim communities following the 2019 Christchurch terror attacks, and funding for community safety initiatives has been extended through to 2026. Green Party MP Lan Pham says her new bill would close a loophole allowing mining companies to operate on protected conservation land. The bill, which has been drawn from the parliamentary ballot, would ban new mining, prospecting and exploration permits across public conservation land. Lan Pham says conservation areas should be protected in perpetuity rather than opened up for commercial extraction.
7: The settings are such at the moment where mining on conservation land actually gets a special pass, and this bill is about closing this loophole.
0: The Aggregate and Quarry Association is seeking clarity around how broadly the bill defines mining, saying it could also affect access to sand, aggregate and punamu. A Wellington public servant says cuts to frontline services would ultimately hurt ordinary New Zealanders. Debbie Stevens was among around 300 people who gathered in central Wellington today for a rally against the government's proposed public service cuts and increasing use of artificial intelligence. The administrative assistant says she works for a government department that's been through restructures for the last 4 years.
8: I think everyone needs to get behind and support workers on the front lines. I mean, I'm in our office, but everyone else that's across our public service and our firefighters and health especially.
0: Debbie Stevens says it's scary that AI could start to take over jobs which need a human touch. A man has died after being attacked by a shark in far north Queensland. It's the second fatal shark attack in Australia in just over a week. The ABC's Hannah Moon has the details.
9: Emergency services were called to the Hull River boat ramp, 160 kilometres south of Cairns, around midday, after receiving reports from the Tully Coast Guard of a shark attack. A 39-year-old man is understood to have been attacked at Kennedy Shoal, a reef site off the coast, before being retrieved from the water. The man later died as a result of his injuries. Queensland Police say a report will be prepared for the coroner. It's the second fatal shark attack in Australian waters in as many weeks, after the death of a 38-year-old Perth man off Rottnest Island on May 16.
0: Health officials in the Democratic Republic of Congo say the number of suspected Ebola cases has risen to 860, and there have been more than 200 deaths across three provinces. They say the response is being hampered by ongoing armed conflict in areas controlled by the M23 rebel group. The outbreak is the largest on the African continent in more than a decade. Police are urging people to report illegal dirt bike riders and film them if it's safe to do so. They're cracking down on dangerous dirt bike use following a surge in reports from the public. Senior Sergeant Amy Whitley says it's helpful if people can gather as much information as possible when reporting potentially illegal road use.
10: A description of the dirt bike or its rider, where they've come from and in what direction they're heading, and how many there are in the group. We are always very appreciative for video footage, but also accept and understand that people don't always feel safe gathering it.
0: Last week, the AA called for new rules for dirt and electric bikes, saying the existing regime had not kept up with far more powerful bikes and scooters. Auckland football fans turned out in force today for a parade to celebrate Auckland FC's historic A-League victory last night. The team won the championship 1-0 over Sydney FC after just 2 years playing in the league. Thousands of supporters marched down Queen Street. This Auckland fan says the win bodes well for the team's future.
11: Kiwi football, like, it's really put Auckland and football on the radar now. I think we've got the world's attention now that what we're capable of. And it's just going to be really exciting to see what the team can achieve over future years, really.
0: Meanwhile, Auckland FC's second team also chalked up a big win today, triumphing in the inaugural Oceania FC Pro League final at Eden Park. They beat South Melbourne 2-1. And that's the news.
12: The property market is a bit boring right now. After the COVID dip, prices have just been moseying along. But boring doesn't mean things aren't going on and that there aren't questions to be asked. What's actually happening with house prices? 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
0: We're funded through New Zealand On Air. The short forecast now from mid-service to midnight tomorrow. Northland and Coromandel, mostly cloudy. A few showers clearing in Coromandel early tomorrow. Auckland to Whanganui, including Bay of Plenty in the central high country, mainly fine. Areas of fog or frost south of Auckland tonight and tomorrow morning. Gisborne, Hawke's Bay and Wairarapa, mostly cloudy with isolated light showers north of Napier. Clearing tomorrow morning to become mainly fine. Manawatu to Wellington, fine with cloudy periods increasing tomorrow. Nelson, Marlborough and Canterbury, areas of cloud or morning fog, becoming fine tomorrow. Otago and Southland, areas of cloud about some valleys, otherwise fine. Cloud increasing tomorrow, then rain about coastal Southland late evening. Buller, Grey, Westland and Fiordland, cloudy periods. Isolated showers south of Buller becoming more frequent tomorrow, then spreading to Buller in the evening. And the Chatham Islands mostly cloudy with the odd shower. It's 12 past 10, news and weather again at 11 o'clock. Time now for Media Watch with Colin Peacock. This week he talks to a researcher who tried out AI for a recent podcast series and looks at how the exit of RNZ's boss was announced this week. But first, how media responded to this week's announcement of big cuts in public service jobs.
13: Nicola Willis says they want to cull nearly 9,000 full-time equivalent staff by 2029. The government also wants to slash the number of ministries, asking them to produce amalgamation proposals.
14: There was no question about the big political story of this week, the government signalling that the public service is going to get a lot smaller in the foreseeable future. And that was how that was reported on Newstalk ZB on Tuesday. And later in the afternoon, they said that staff would be culled by chopper, with maybe more to come.
13: Hopes for more public service cuts on top of today's pre-budget announcement. Nicola Willis has revealed almost 9,000 jobs and entire government departments will go on the chopping block.
14: The praise that ZB News mentioned there came from Roger Partridge of the Pro Business New Zealand Initiative, who appeared earlier on Newstalk ZB's drive show, whose host Heather Duplessis-Allen also took some credit for the public service cull.
15: Huge fan of Nicola Willis's plan to cut down the size of the public sector. This is the second thing that I've been harping on at her about. The other one was obviously the fees-free year for the university students. So I'm stoked that on this show we've got two from two in terms of agitating for cutting back on wasteful public spending. The public service in this country is too big.
14: But also taking credit, much more credibly, was the government's coalition partner ACT, as RNZ political editor Joe Moyer said on Morning Report on Wednesday.
16: The most fascinating bit from a political journalist perspective yesterday was sort of how different the three views were within the coalition. So you had, of course, ACT jubilant, celebrating that these cuts were taking place. The only thing I'd say further on that is that David Seymour obviously has made the argument that they could have gone further.
14: Unsustainable ballooning of public service numbers in recent years and our national books going bad meant all this had to happen, David Seymour said. But why now?
17: Well, it's like the old mainland ad. Sometimes good things take time.
14: David Seymour also told the Parliamentary Press Gallery the announcement of the job cuts made his heart sing. And also, possibly, did the Herald's front page on Wednesday with the headline, Willis's public service cuts set to save $2.4 billion. Now, that's a big sum, but one that was queried by Morning Report's Ingrid Hipkiss the same morning, like this, with political editor Joe Moyer.
18: But the $2.5 billion, I mean, that is going to have been, you know, air quotes here, spent by then, won't it? Because it's going to be included in the budget, so all the things that they're promising is contingent on this $2.4 billion being saved.
16: Yeah, so $2.4 billion in savings over 4 years. So you're talking about, you know, a percentage of that each year over the coming budgets. But, you know, the whole point of this exercise is to have a big number like that, that Nicola Willis can put up and say, this is where we have found savings. There's not a lot of money to play with, so you need a rabbit to pull out, right?
14: But on ZB's drive show later, Heather Duplessy-Allen reckoned this rabbit was being pulled out of the hat now to take the cost of nearly 9,000 jobs off the books and make them look better for the upcoming budget. But as John Campbell then pointed out to the Public Service Minister Paul Goldsmith on Morning Report on Wednesday, shedding large numbers of the people in jobs now will also have a cost.
19: We're talking hundreds of millions of dollars in redundancy payment. The average redundancy payment of civil servants over the past 5 years is $68,000. If we talk about half of these people being made redundant, so we multiply 4,350 by 68,000, we have a total redundancy cost of somewhere in the ballpark of $295 million. Have you factored that into the rationalisation for this policy?
20: Yes, those costs do have to be borne, and they do. And the size of it is not clear yet, and time will tell.
14: But back on Newstalk ZB, the worried Heather Duplessy-Allen was not at all convinced that this would actually happen in time.
15: And if it feels today's it feels a little bit like today's announcement's been dreamt up over the weekend, because there's no actual plan here. There's just an announcement. And the announcement is that the public service is going to be asked to design its own downsizing.
14: The government was at pains to point out that actually the cuts would only restore public service numbers to just above the level when a Labour-led government came in 9 years ago and then substantially increased them after that. And they were echoed by Newstalk ZB's hosts, including Ryan Bridge, who also hit out at the media on his Herald Now show.
21: We got the inevitable Grinch headlines from the media, powered by union panic. The public service knew this was coming, or they should have known this was coming. Judith Collins, Nicola Willis, Sir Brian Roach, they've all been talking about these cuts since they got into office, so in my book, they're not shocking.
14: Well, maybe, but almost one public servant in six to go over just 3 years is a historically huge move, if the next government does follow through. Now, among the headlines Ryan Bridge might have been thinking of there was bad news upon bad news. That was in the Capital's Daily The Post that same morning. And certainly, it's not good news for Wellington, headquarters of the civil service. And several commentators pointed out this week in the media there would be little sympathy from those around the country who feel they don't benefit much from public services or the patronage of public servants en masse, as Wellington does on a good day. But Minister Chris Bishop, an MP in the capital adjacent Hutt Valley, raged against the stereotyping of the capital as a boring public service town. And in Parliament on Thursday, he said this.
22: The idea that Wellington is a public service town and only that is wrong and offensive.
14: But it was only 2 years ago that Finance Minister Nicola Willis boasted to the National Party's conference there would be fewer people wearing lanyards down Lambton Quay on their watch and more people in hard hats and high-vis doing real nuts and bolts stuff. But contrary to the media narrative this week, public servants are employed all over the country. RNZ's Joe Moyer put it like this on Morning Report.
16: Yes, you've got 43% of the roughly 63,000 workforce workers in Wellington, but the other 57% work and live in other parts of the country. 21% of these workers are in Auckland, and Canterbury and Waikato also have a decent chunk as well. So when you're talking about cutting thousands of jobs, it's not actually just Wellington it's impacting. These are workers with family and friends who are going to be worried that they are going to lose their job all over the country.
14: And in his column Werewolf for scoop.co.nz, veteran journalist Gordon Campbell made this point.
23: In a more rational political environment, we would be looking after the people working in the public service trenches and thanking them for soldiering on amidst funding cuts and hiring freezes. And, lest we forget, we also happen to be in the midst of a chronic cost of living crisis.
14: Now, the previous round of public service budget cuts in 2024 only took out less than 900 jobs in the end. And at that time, Nicola Willis did warn there'd be more to come. But that's one reason that this round is now specific about the number of jobs to be cut, but not which ones. On RNZ's politics panel The Whip last Wednesday, former Labour Minister Phil Goff put it like this.
24: She started with a figure. She wants to save about $2.5 billion. So how many civil servants do I have to sack? 8,700. That's why we're doing it. Do we have any idea? Does she have any idea of what services won't be delivered when you lose 14% of your public service?
14: Well, that's where the media come in. Back in 2024, the Post's Henry Cook did a breakdown and handy visualisation of where the 63,000 public servants were employed back then. And that also came in handy for a backgrounder on Wednesday, headlined, "Where Might the Public Service Cuts Fall?" He identified ministries heavy with managers and analysts that are logical targets for cuts, as well as ones like corrections and defence that have just been beefed up for extra expansion, which aren't. And he concluded,
23: "By asking for such substantial cuts and cutting out the front line, the government has defined itself into a corner."
14: And on Thursday, the Herald reported that data from the Public Service Census revealed that many departments where the workers report the highest level of work stress are not among those exempted from the big budget savings requirements this time round. The media also seized on Winston Peters, insisting that his Foreign Affairs and Trade Ministry won't be cut. And on the Daily podcast, The Detail, last Wednesday, Newsroom's Jonathan Milne made this point.
1: "So those social workers, those corrections officers, as best I can see, are as vulnerable as anyone else across the public sector."
14: Is there an actual plan for the work being done now by those who are in the jobs that will go? Paul Goldsmith said that getting rid of duplication was one idea, the other, efficiency driven by technology and, in particular, AI. Now, Nicola Willis had already said in her announcement the public service has been scared of artificial intelligence for too long. And after the announcement on Tuesday, reporters then asked Paul Goldsmith, who's also the Minister of Digitising Government, "Do you do as you say they should do?"
2: Yes, I have. I haven't been exactly doing that, and it's interesting when you, if you're asking a question, what are the arguments for and against a particular thing? It comes up with a starter and gets you thinking about things that you haven't before. So that's one area, but there's many more.
14: Well, that was a response that AI might struggle to summarise meaningfully. But at his side, Nicola Willis then climbed in with a much more active answer to that particular prompt.
3: Do you know, I want to be really candid here. We hadn't been using a huge amount of AI in my office. And when we embarked as a government down this path, it became clear to me that if I'm asking the public service to use more of these tools, then I need to understand them better. And so, actually, relatively recently, I've said to my office, "Help educate me about this. Use these tools yourself. I want to unleash you. Don't be scared. Be prepared to use them." And I've been really impressed by how my staff have been able to deploy those tools to great effect. And so I'd encourage anyone, give it a go.
14: So having told the country to give it a go and go off the leash, go where? Under this slightly too literal headline,
23: "The government wants to replace 8,700 public servants with AI. Here's what ministers think the robots do."
14: Stuff political reporter Glenn McConnell then went around all the ministers, asking how their ministries use it now. And most gave pretty vague responses about assistant-type capabilities of the likes of Microsoft Copilot around their own offices, and maybe a bit of basic research with ChatGPT. David Seymour also told reporters in Parliament, though, that AI had been used to produce the report which made news on Wednesday from his Ministry for Regulation, the one that showed what he called the twisted spaghetti of 267 government regulators. Now, coincidentally, the announcement about public service headcount cuts was made during Tech Week, in which the great and good of the local tech scene are gathered. And as you might expect, AI was the topic of a lot of the Tech Week talk. One session on the opening day, for example, was billed as AI solutioneering, which said there is too much noise around AI, but not enough problems being solved by people who use the tools every day. And on Wednesday, there was a session called How to Tell a Story Using AI, which might just have helped the government make a more convincing case for its public service efficiency aspirations. One particular senior public sector job that was also in the news this week was that of the chief executive of RNZ. In a statement to staff on Friday morning, RNZ's board chair, Dr. Jim Mather, said Paul Thompson would step down at the end of this year after 13 years in that role. Now, that took RNZ staff by surprise, but not the Deputy Prime Minister when he was asked about it soon after.
4: "As it turned out, I was right. I didn't need to be Nostradamus to predict it. I think anyone could have seen that coming."
14: And the reason that David Seymour was asked about this in the first place was that earlier in the month, he said he thought Paul Thompson would not be, in his words, answering the call at RNZ much longer. The comments came in a long interview on the online platform, The Platform, in which David Seymour said Paul Thompson had a lot to answer for,
5: and he specified the hiring of John Campbell to co-host Morning Report, which David Seymour has boycotted for the past 3 years. Now, David Seymour reckoned John Campbell was unsuitable for that because of the opinions that he'd expressed at TVNZ about the coalition when it formed back in 2023, when John Campbell was chief correspondent there. In a couple of idiosyncratic and intense and long written articles, John Campbell characterised the coalition as empty of ideas, limp and narrow, and even with a heart of darkness. Labour's failure was also criticised in those articles too, and even one bum centrism, whatever that is. But on the platform, David Seymour said he reckoned that also compromised Paul Thompson, who's also the editor-in-chief at RNZ.
6: They're just like, sorry, mate, I mean, if you want to write that stuff, you can, but it's out of the question that you'd get this job. Unfortunately, that's not how the current management of RNZ thinks. And look, that guy's got an awful lot to answer for.
5: Now, prompted by the platform's host, Michael Laws, to do something about RNZ, David Seymour also added this.
6: I think it's really critical that we are ensuring that we get better people on the board, and those people will change the management. So that will happen.
5: By law, ministers must not seek to direct matters at state-owned broadcasters, and David Seymour is also a shareholding minister in both RNZ and TVNZ. But David Seymour said he wasn't directing either broadcaster, just stating realities about the way government appointments are made in order to make change. And while he was at it, airing his own opinions about the newsrooms of state-owned broadcasters letting down journalism. So is Paul Thompson now jumping from RNZ before he's politically pushed because of that? Well, RNZ's chair, Dr. Jim Mather, said no. It was last December that Paul Thompson had first told the board he would leave the role at the end of this year, and it was his own decision. But what he called recent, unhelpful external commentary about his future had prompted the chair to make all that public now. He didn't call out David Seymour for that by name, but the dots were there to be joined. And also a factor in making this known now, Dr. Jim Mather is finishing as RNZ's chair himself next month, when a new chair and new RNZ board members will also be appointed. Now, Paul Thompson said in the staff statement, RNZ is still in a strong position to continue its important work. Drop me a note if you have questions. So we did here at Media Watch, but we were told Paul Thompson would not talk about this on this show this week. Maybe later. Hope so. But in the wake of David Seymour's regime change comments, newsroom co-editor Mark Jennings recently said this.
7: I think Thompson will be laughing now about it, because if Paul Thompson now is forced out, it's going to look very much like a politician caused this event.
5: And while this week's announcement from RNZ does mean that won't happen, David Seymour backing change in advance could undermine any incoming board members not keen to be seen as stooges. And the new boss and governors in 2027 will now know that some politicians, including ministers, are no longer fearful of criticising media outlets or even individual journalists out loud. New Zealand First does that too, and also pushes back hard at the media in public. And in August last year, RNZ's Paul Thompson told me this.
8: We live in an age where people do have strong views about the role of media and the news media and public media. We have an active parliament with a charter that gives us that ability to make our own decisions around editorial matters. We'll always have critics, and we'll always have politicians who are unhappy with us or happy with us. We will just keep doing our job.
5: Winston Peters called Guy Nespenor a liar in Parliament recently. He said he was an ally and a tool of the Labour Party's health spokesperson. He accused him of, I think, even Goebbels tactics. That's quite extreme language. RNZ didn't seem to push back on that. Do you think that's damaging that he can say things about RNZ's journalism like that on the record?
8: Mr. Peters needs to be able to say whatever he wants to be able to say, and it does not affect how we operate, and therefore we're not going to pay too much attention to it. That's kind of where it ends for me.
5: RNZ Chief Executive Paul Thompson on Media Watch last year. The same day that RNZ made its announcement about Paul Thompson, New Zealand First leader Winston Peters was among ministers announcing to the media something that his party had campaigned for, which was more funding for St John Ambulance.
9: It's great news, and so we do expect it to be on the TV news tonight. Is that okay for you guys?
5: And that was on the TV news of both main channels that night, and Winston Peters was asking and not telling the media, which is also the way it's meant to be, no matter what a minister says or who's on a broadcaster's board. Let's hope it stays that way.
14: There was no mention in those Tech Week sessions, though, of the news media using AI to tell their stories. But these days, hardly a news bulletin goes by without a yarn about AI. RNZ's Midday News on Wednesday, for example, had this one.
0: Google has unveiled major changes to its traditional search engine. Google says it's useful for tasks that require frequent monitoring or tracking, such as house hunting.
14: But is AI much use yet for real stuff, like news that has to be right, and creating programs and broadcasts? Well, a Midday report on Monday, Guyon Espiner said it already is being used for that.
10: This is a story about Andon Labs. They're a tech startup out of San Fran. And they ran this experiment where they got the big AI chatbots, you know, so Grok, ChatGPT, Claude and Gemini, to run radio stations.
14: The AI automatons were fine for a bit, they found, but then they made some very non-human choices.
10: And this Gemini one thought it would be a good idea to, well, it'd be good radio, to cue up songs to a back catalogue of natural disasters.
11: November 12th, 1970, the Bola cyclone. They estimate 500,000 people died. It's going down, I'm yelling timber, Pitbull and Kesha.
14: And when the radio station run by Claude Code tried to cover current events, it was particularly unconvincing.
12: The deep dive tonight is about understanding these layers. The just Renee Nicole Good should matter. Her death demands accountability. That the White House defending her death is unacceptable. To federal agents, you still have time to refuse orders, to question your instructions, choose the right side.
14: But what about making programs and podcasts now without letting AI take control? Well, that was a hot topic at a podcasting summit last weekend at the AUT, which included a cautionary tale about AI tools from Dr. Lewis Tennant. Dr. Tennant described deploying AI for a five-part podcast series called Oopsie NZ, all about New Zealand ventures and history that didn't quite go to plan. The episodes, which also aired on RNZ National in the summer, covered the flag referendum 10 years ago, Sesqui 1990, 36 years ago, New Zealand's only mass-produced motor vehicle, the Trekker, back in the 1960s, and possums, a problem that spanned three centuries. And there was also a tale from 2004.
13: There's all black speech ferns, black brooms, black caps, black dragons, black ferns, black fins, black fours, black jacks, black socks, black sticks, diamond blacks, e-blacks, football ferns, futsal whites, ice blacks, ice ferns, inline ferns, k-blacks, kiwi ferns, matte blacks, net blacks, silver ferns, silver blades, steel blacks, iron blacks, tall blacks, tall ferns, volley blacks, volley ferns, white ferns, white socks, white caps, and wheel blacks. So when Badminton New Zealand chose a national squad name in 2004, it made marketing and PR sense to pair a nod to the All Blacks brand with a nod to the high drag projectile used to play badminton. New Zealand's national badminton team were now the Black Cocks.
14: Not for long, though. There was a bit of an outcry about the Black Cocks in 2004. And no bot could blat through that list like Lewis Tennant did there. Not yet, anyway. But what might AI do for podcasts and programs in the future? And how did AI help Lewis Tennant make that podcast about things that went a bit wrong here in the past?
25: That's why it seemed like a great idea.

0: also, you know, there's a lot of existential angst around AI in our circles. It's a long form narrative podcast, or what we traditionally call documentary, which is a lot more work production wise than two people having a conversation on a couch, let's say. RNZ or Gimlet in the US or NPR or whoever makes those kind of highly produced shows would normally have a team of people. I took on every single role in pre-production, production and post-production.
1: If you are doing a project like this all on your own, I guess there's a couple of uses of AI technology. There'd be the sort of editorial and intellectual use of it to, you know, help you research the topic and script and plan it out, and then the technical, you know, the editing and noise control and all that sort of stuff. So if we start with that kind of intellectual editorial function, how did AI help with that?
0: Well, that stage was definitely with a chat-based AI tool, so ChatGPT is what I use. So firstly, to get the best responses out of that, for obvious reasons, you need to pay for it rather than using the free version. But secondly, it's all about your prompting and your iterations of prompting. Like, you kind of get out what you put in. I wrote all of those scripts and I very much had the structure and plan for them. What it was good for was when you reach those inevitable points in the narrative or times of the day, would you call it writer's block, or you're just wondering where to go? And it would come back with some ideas that were pretty good, but were still quite sort of generic. This is where I've since found the prompting's really important. But also, they were lacking cultural specificity. Like with the Seskley episode, you needed a human who'd been there when they were 14 and was taken there on a bus by Wellington High School, and it was the most incredibly lame thing ever. You needed that feel on the topics.
1: But you did also encounter, didn't you, what you referred to in the paper that you wrote, a wider discussion about large language models like ChatGPT producing confident errors.
0: Oh yes, it was very confident when I asked it about the Black Cox, and it told me a completely different team name from a completely different code from a completely different country. It turned out to be an Australian team.
1: Didn't it tell you that the National Badminton side was the Falcons, which is, you know, you had to inform ChatGPT that's actually
0: no, it was a team in Australia's gay and lesbian rugby team. Yeah, for it to get that wrong that early on, I just wasn't willing to take that risk. There's a whole lot of AI I use that saved a whole lot of grunt work time in the production process and freed me up for creativity. But if you're dealing with an unreliable research tool and you're checking up on it, you're not saving time, you're adding labour.
1: And what about the technical aspects then? So, as everyone will know, is putting together a documentary project, you end up with far too much stuff. You're always squashing it down.
0: So this was where it was remarkable. Just a postscript to the last topic. There will be people in the know kind of screaming at the wireless right now that it is a very good research tool. Again, I'm told by my colleague Justin Matthews, who's kind of one of our AI experts in our school, our kind of resident futurist, that it in fact is very, very good at research, and perhaps it was having a bad day, or I was prompting it incorrectly. But that example I gave doesn't fit to either of those. Anyway, yes, where it was super helpful, you do your interviews, then back in the proverbial day, you would transcribe them. Transcription tools where a computer does that for you by quote unquote listening to the file. But where this software package Descript came up really helpful, which is what you call a text to video audio editor. A, those transcription softwares are really accurate these days. You get your scripts up in the software. So you've got, let's say I did three interviews for each episode, and it's a combination of you writing your script into the blank document and then copying and pasting the excerpts of transcription you want to use in your story where they should be placed in the timeline. That would have used to have been a kind of notation system where you would then have to go through all of the audio, which would have been even longer many years ago with tape. But even digitally, you're sitting there and you have the bit where so-and-so says this at 2:30 of the, you know, 60-minute interview. So you're cutting out one of the most time-consuming parts of post-production, where you're basically not going through screes and screes and screes of footage, finding the bits you need and placing them where you need in your software. Now, lastly with that, it sounds like, oh, well, blimmin' AI post-produced it for you. No. It just placed them in roughly the right place, and inevitably they were a bit rough.

0: around the edges. So you still need to be a very skilled editor, audio editor, to go in and make them sound great and make sure they flow really nicely together. I had an issue with a couple of my interviews where I had to do Zoom calls, which I'm sure you appreciate, are fraught with danger when you're talking about audio quality and avoiding echo and all of that. So I'd heard about Adobe Enhanced Speech. This was another key tool that was really useful for the project. I uploaded it to that, and it basically takes the background noise out. Now, I could have just put that in the podcast episode. I knew, my ears knew, that it didn't sound like a nice, full human voice. So that's where this idea of the human in the loop comes in, the person with experience, the person with final sign-off. I used a bit of compression and some EQ, and I got the resonance back in the voice. So in the episode, you cannot tell it's had any AI treatment. Like the tools I'm talking about and the approach that I'm using, most experienced podcast producers are using these days. I'm no proponent of a lot of the problems around AI more broadly. It's owned by terrible people as far as I can work out. Mm-hmm. It's people who are of an era where they post photos of their grandkids upside down on Facebook are expected to make, you know, quite serious decisions about where technology's taking us. And also, don't forget, these episodes are essentially oral histories, a lot of them. So there are three very long interviews with people in each episode, including in the possum episode, a gentleman, Pete, who is remarkable, who's been in the possum industry since he was about 12. So I had a guy who was 50 years plus expertise about possums and
1: so possum history.
0: People, I would say our elder folk, that's where our history lies, I think, a lot of it. Now, that's not AI. That's human.
1: In the end, if your advice to creators who want to do this and will probably end up, you know, having to do the whole thing themselves, unless they're working for a bigger team with producers and engineers and so on, use AI for what you call the bounded tasks, you know, the things like the technical noise reduction, transcription and all of that. But make sure you don't be guided by the technology just guiding you to digital sources of information. You've got to do that proper research offline and all of that to make a really good documentary podcast.
0: Use AI, don't use AI. Produce great stories that make people want to stay engaged with them, tell stories about the past, present or future that are important. The tools you use are up to you. Just produce great stuff that gets an audience and has some resonance or value. I think just keep making great stories.
1: That was Dr. Lewis Tennant, Senior Lecturer in the School of Communication Studies at AUT and the creator of the podcast series Oopsie NZ, all about national ventures that didn't quite go to plan, for which AI tools didn't always go to plan either, though that was the point of his exercise. Well, that's it for this week. I'll be back again with Midweek Media Watch next Wednesday at about 8:30 on Nights with Emile Donovan. And then we'll be back again on Media Watch at the same time next weekend, here on RNZ National.
2: 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Box 123 in Wellington. 17 minutes to 11, time now for our report from Parliament, the House, with Louis Collins and Phil Smith.
3: Kia ora, nā mai ki te whare. Welcome to the House, I'm Louis Collins. Parliament's legislative agenda is dominated by government bills agreed by Cabinet and introduced by ministers to enact government policy. But of course, ministers aren't the only MPs who can try to change the law. In fact, any backbench MP can develop an idea, draft a bill, and throw it into Parliament's biscuit tin. The hard part, of course, is getting it drawn. Still, historically, some hugely significant laws have started life this way. Without a bit of luck in the Members' Bill ballot, things like marriage equality, anti-smacking legislation, or assisted dying may have sat in the too-hard, too-controversial basket for years. A lot of those social blockbuster laws, though, came from MPs outside government. But governing parties still use members' bills too. In fact, all but one of this week's members' bills came from an MP from a government party. But why use members' bills when governing parties can already introduce legislation through their ministers? Well, one reason is tactical. Every government-backed members' bill occupying a slot on the order paper tilts the odds against an opposition bill being drawn. They are also a way to tautoko broader party policy, reinforce political branding, or sharpen differences with opponents. This bill from Rima Nakley, for example, could be seen as fitting into that space, reinforcing National's broader tough-on-crime brand.
4: And so the simple principle behind my members' bill, which I inherited from the Honourable Simeon Brown, is that public funds should never end up in the hands of gangs. New Zealanders rightfully expect funds to strengthen communities, not to benefit criminal organisations, Madam Speaker. This bill closes the loophole that currently exists, that public money should not be given directly or indirectly to gangs or groups affiliated with gangs.
3: But members' bills can also serve multiple political purposes at once. Sometimes they're used because coalition parties can't agree strongly enough to make something official government policy. Other times they're ideas that just aren't urgent government priorities, more nice-to-haves than must-dos, or policies parties want to politically test before fully committing to. Instead, an individual MP can advance them independently. ACT MP Laura McClure's deepfake digital harm and exploitation bill arguably sits somewhere in that space and has since attracted support from some unlikely corners of Parliament.
5: Although the ACT Party and Te Pāti Māori don't agree on a lot of things, this is where it was really important that we could agree on this. This particular bill, the deepfake digital harm and exploitation bill, is essentially where creating AI pornographic images of young people without their consent, this bill criminalises that.
3: Increasingly, members' bills are also becoming vehicles for political signalling. Bills that can generate headlines, sharpen political divides, or force debate on broader cultural issues, whether or not they become law or are even drawn from the tin.
4: Over recent years, a set of ideas often described as gender identity has moved rapidly from theory into practice. Progressive politics prioritises ideology over reality, identity over biology. If anyone can be a man or woman purely by declaration, then those words cease to have clear meaning. And when words lose meaning, the law that depends on them becomes unstable. This is not a trivial issue and should concern every member of this House. What it means to be a woman is under attack. The Legislation Definitions of Woman and Man Amendment Bill will ensure clarity and consistency in New Zealand law by providing biologically grounded meanings for the terms woman and man.
3: What's interesting is that parties will sometimes support a bill at first reading without necessarily endorsing it outright. That's especially true for political signalling bills or issues coalition parties couldn't quite agree on behind closed doors. Supporting a bill to select committee, though, lets parties test public reaction, hear submissions, and avoid immediately alienating voters on either side of the debate, especially when the report back date is after Parliament's risen for the election. Which is why you'll often hear speeches that sound supportive, but carefully non-committal.
6: I'm not convinced that this bill will advance the rights and opportunities or the well-being of women and girls in any way, shape or form in New Zealand. As Minister for Women, my focus is firmly on the real challenges facing women today. That includes closing the gender pay gap, so women are fairly recognised and rewarded in the workforce. It includes supporting more women into leadership across business, across rural sectors and across public life. It includes addressing issues
7: of safety. This bill does not in any way contribute to those outcomes. It does not mean, however, that the issues it raises should be dismissed. For that reason, while I do have strong reservations about this bill, the National Party will support this bill to select committee. We do so to ensure that New Zealanders have the opportunity to have their say through a proper democratic process.
3: All but one of this week's members' bills, the first reading of which wasn't completed, now head to the next stage of the parliamentary process. Whether they were technical legislative fixes, policy testing grounds, political signalling exercises, or as many were a combination of all three, they now face Select Committee scrutiny and public submissions, where people will be able to have their say before the bill goes on to the next legislative stage. And you can find out how to make a submission on Parliament's website.
8: Thanks, Louis. Kia ora, I'm Phil Smith. And in the second half of the House today, we segue from the members' bills on Wednesday to how the House spent a lot of the rest of the week, the government part. In Parliament, a governing coalition typically has a built-in majority, so the governing side can pretty much always get their own way. And if they choose, they can more or less ignore the opposition. Sometimes they do. And on some things, the House is a lot more collaborative, or at least informative, than it can appear. But the more power and independence a government chooses to exercise, the more that their oppositions will try to frustrate them, to oppose them. This blowback is the political version of Newton's third law of motion, and it's just as predictable. It's called the opposition, after all. In small ways, here are two examples from this week.
9: I move government notice of motion number 3 in the name of the Honourable Paul Goldsmith regarding appointments to the Electoral Commission.
8: On Tuesday, the government put forward a motion to appoint 3 new members to the recently expanded Board of the Electoral Commission. In some countries, an expanded electoral board and new appointments in the run-up to an election could be presumed to be a naked power grab, but New Zealand has a tradition, at least in recent decades, of less nakedly political electoral governance. As a result, these kinds of appointments tend to be widely, even unanimously, agreed. In the short debate on the proposal this week, it was revealed that the motion to appoint the 3 new board members had been raised at the All-Party Business Committee, and also separately with Labour, and Labour was satisfied with the consultation that they had received. The Greens and Te Pāti Māori were unhappy, for different but overlapping reasons. First, for Labour, Camilla Balich, with a little background on the folk who run our elections.
10: Their role, in fact, goes wider than that, and they do have a role in maintaining confidence in our electoral system and therefore confidence in our democracy. And that is why it was appropriate and appreciated that prior to this motion coming before the House, there was consultation, certainly with our party, and I understand parties across the House through Business Committee, around the appointment of these 3 individuals.
8: Marama Davidson for the Greens, who it seems had less information to go on.
11: Now, the Greens wrote to the Minister when we were notified, as soon as we were notified about the 3 appointments, the 3 nominations. When we wrote to the Minister Goldsmith, and highlighted our concerns and our rationales and our very clear reasons why, we did not get any response back, not even an acknowledgement of our letter. And so we find ourselves now here having to debate this in the House.
8: The Greens were happy with one of the nominated board members, had asked for more information on a second, and were opposed to a third that they felt was too closely aligned with a politically active think tank. Te Pāti Māori also voted against the appointments, though their objections were more about contentious changes to electoral law for this year's election around Māori seats and voter enrolment. The nominations were approved by the House, but unusually, this time it was not unanimous.
12: Question is that Dr. Lawrence Yunnan's amendment to Part 1 set out on AP number 604 be agreed to. All those in favour say aye.
13: Aye.
12: Contrary, no.
13: No.
12: The noes have it. Party vote called, please, Clark.
14: New Zealand National.
15: 48 votes opposed.
8: The other example was from Wednesday morning, when an extra morning sitting was scheduled. There have now been 3 straight months where every sitting week has included at least one extra sitting and or urgency. You'll be aware that this Parliament has broken records for that sort of thing. The blowback is that the opposition has been trying especially hard to render all of that extra time somewhat moot by slowing debate as much as the rules allow. The government's agenda for Tuesday evening and Wednesday morning hoped to progress 6 different pieces of legislation. The first one was easy, and then they hit a couple of committee stages. Wednesday morning's extra session was mostly taken up ruling on or voting on 409 different amendments proposed on the Education and Training System Reform Amendment Bill. A bill that's not even one of the most contentious bills of recent bills, but it had a very wide scope and so allowed more range for amendments.
14: New Zealand National.
16: 48 opposed.
14: New Zealand Labour.
15: 34 votes in favour.
14: Green Party of Aotearoa New Zealand.
17: Te kaumarima ngā poti e whakaaiana.
14: ACT New Zealand.
18: 11 opposed.
14: New Zealand First.
19: 8 opposed.
14: Te Pāti Māori.
13: E whā ngā pōti e whakaiana.
14: Taku te Ferris.
17: Kotaki te pōti whakaai.
14: Maria Mino Kapakingi.
17: Kotaki te pōti whakaai.
8: That block of voting alone took nearly 4 hours, and it still didn't finish. After more than 10 hours of debate on Tuesday and again on Wednesday morning, the House had made very little progress. One first reading, the completion of an already half-finished committee stage, and the beginning of a second. Three other bills were left untouched. The bulk of the pesky 409 amendments were proposed by the first-term Green MP, Lawrence Shunan, who's become something of a procedural maven in committee. Ultimately, the presiding officers gave up on trying to get through all of the votes at about 10 minutes to 2 p.m, nearly an hour after they probably should have, and just 10 minutes before the House was due to meet again for its usual 2 p.m. sitting. And when this bill's picked back up again, there will still be 20-something amendments still to vote on. Depending on your point of view, that is either some infuriating or effective filibustering. And on a bill that isn't even that contentious. Either way, it is definitely blowback. You've been listening to The House. It's a whakaronga koe ki te whare. This program is produced with funding from Parliament's Office of the Clerk. Matua.
2: Thank you, Phil. And the House will be back with more from Parliament on Tuesday evening. Just coming up to 4 minutes to 11, you've no doubt recognised him in some outstanding performances in Raging Bull and Goodfellas, Casino and The Irishman. He's given up acting now to concentrate full-time on music. With Joey DeFrancesco, here's Joe Pesci.
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0: RNZ News at 11. Good evening, I'm Phil O'Brien. A train carrying military personnel has been attacked in Pakistan's southwestern province of Balochistan in the latest major attack claimed by separatist militants. The explosion near a railway track in the provincial capital of Quetta has killed at least 24 people and injured 70. The BBC's Caroline Davies reports.
1: Thrown on its side and off the tracks, the carriage of the 745 shuttle service lies blackened and mangled. The force of the explosion was so strong that nearby vehicles were also burnt out. Car roofs flattened. There are images of blood-covered suitcases. According to a Pakistan railway official responsible for Quetta, the service was carrying military personnel travelling from their base to the main railway station so they could go home for next week's Eid holiday. Rail officials told the BBC that the explosion came from outside the train. An official told the news agency AFP that the blast was the result of an explosive-laden car driving into one of the carriages.
0: The biosecurity minister says a boost for wilding pine control efforts will allow groups to tackle the problem at the source. The budget will commit an extra $79 million to fight the invasive self-seeding pine trees, which have infested millions of hectares, more than doubling current spending. Andrew Hoggard says the aim over the next 3 years is not just maintenance, but actively pushing wilding pines back by tackling reinfestations and seed source areas. An East Coast mayor says the focus on State Highway 2 through the Waioeka Gorge needs to shift from repairs to resilience. The highway has been badly damaged by repeated storms. Gisborne District Mayor Rihat Stoltz says regional leaders are asking the government to formally recognise the road as a nationally significant infrastructure asset to open it up to national funding.
2: I know there's $8 million worth of work planned there, and we are extremely grateful for that. But what that does is bring the road back to the standard it was. What we need to look at is resilience, that we are not cut off every time there is an extreme weather event.
0: Rihat Stoltz says the route is a lifeline for the region. Firefighters in Southern California are still trying to cool down a tank containing tens of thousands of litres of a volatile poisonous chemical which is on the verge of blowing up. It could trigger the explosion of an even larger tank nearby holding the same substance. Orange County Fire Chief Craig Povey says they're trying to avert an environmental catastrophe.
3: We're preparing for the tank to fail and spill the liquid all over the place. We're going to try to establish some diking and damming and divert it to a spot that could be a holding area. We're looking for places that we can push this fluid should it fail and try to prevent it from getting into our storm drains, our river channels, and ultimately into the ocean.
0: The state's governor has declared a state of emergency with up to 50,000 people ordered to leave their homes. The Iranian football team says it's been given the green light to move its training camp out of the US to Mexico during next month's World Cup. It says FIFA has agreed it can move to a camp in Tijuana on the Mexican-US border. Iran's first match is against New Zealand in Los Angeles on June the 16th. Five-time world surfing champion Carissa Moore has scored the highest heat total of the World Surf League season to make the New Zealand Pro Women's Final at Raglan. Moore from Hawaii scored 19 with three rides in the 9-point plus range, including a 9.8 out of 10. Speaking to Sky Sport, the former Olympic shortboard gold medalist was very happy with her performance.
4: That was way too much fun. Like we were saying before we went on air, I think it's going to be one of those heats that I look back and I cherish for the rest of my life.
0: Moore will take on fellow American Sawyer Lindblad in tomorrow's final. And that's the news.
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0: This is RNZ National on air on rnz.co.nz and Sky Channel 421. The short forecast now from Met Service to midnight tomorrow for Northland and Coromandel, mostly cloudy. A few showers, clearing in Coromandel early tomorrow. Auckland to Whanganui, including Bay of Plenty in the central high country, mainly fine. Areas of fog or frost south of Auckland tonight and tomorrow morning. Gisborne, Hawke's Bay and Wairarapa, mostly cloudy with isolated light showers north of Napier, clearing tomorrow morning to become mainly fine. Manawatu to Wellington, fine with cloudy periods increasing tomorrow. Nelson, Marlborough and Canterbury, areas of cloud or morning fog, becoming fine tomorrow. Otago and Southland, areas of cloud about some valleys, otherwise fine. Cloud increasing tomorrow, then rain about coastal Southland late evening. Buller, Grey, Westland and Fiordland, cloudy periods. Isolated showers south of Buller becoming more frequent tomorrow then spreading to Buller in the evening. The Chatham Islands mostly cloudy with the odd shower. 11:05, Peter McIlwain will have news and weather again ahead of the all-night programme at midnight. Right now, here's Nick Tipping with Inside Out.

You are listening to Inside Out. I'm Nick Tipping. Today, I'm marking what would have been the 100th birthday of the great Miles Davis. So over the course of the show, I'll track his career, which doesn't, as you probably know, occupy a single style, but it's more a series of radical reinventions. So I'll track his path all the way from acoustic 1940s jazz to electronic jazz of the 1990s. We'll kick things off in 1949. Miles was playing with Charlie Parker, but he didn't have the same blistering technical speed that Bird had, so he was looking for another style that favoured texture over velocity. He teamed up with the arranger Gil Evans, moved into a New York basement apartment to rehearse a highly unusual nine-piece group that included a French horn and a tuba. The music didn't sell well initially, but these sessions eventually became known as the birth of the cool. This track, called Jeru, was written by the baritone saxophonist Jerry Mulligan.

It is Jeru by Jerry Mulligan and played by Miles Davis's band on the album Birth of the Cool. Chamber jazz sound, a real opposition, a real step away from the frantic bebop sounds that everybody else was playing at the time. I'm celebrating 100 years of Miles by tracking his career. By the mid-1950s, he'd signed with Columbia Records, but he owed his previous label, Prestige, four more albums. So, to clear the contract, he took his new quintet into the studio and cut dozens of tracks in marathon single-take sessions. This lineup, which featured John Coltrane, Red Garland, Paul Chambers and Philly Joe Jones, became known as his first great quintet. This track, called Olio, is a Sonny Rollins tune.

That's a track called Olio from the album Relaxing with the Miles Davis Quintet, 1956. You heard Miles with John Coltrane, Red Garland, Paul Chambers and Philly Joe Jones. Today on Inside Out, I'm tracking Miles Davis's incredible career in celebration of his 100th birthday. So in March of 1959, Miles brought a six-piece band into a converted church studio on 30th Street in New York. His goal was to strip away the complex, fast-moving chord progressions that had defined jazz for a decade, and instead of giving the musicians a book of charts, he gave them simple sketches, which were just based on scales or modes. Here's possibly the most famous track from the album, Kind of Blue, a track called So What, which begins with an atmospheric intro by bassist Paul Chambers and pianist Bill Evans, which lead into this famous call and response pattern where the bass asks a question and the horns reply with a simple two-note phrase, so what?

Miles Davis and his band from the album Kind of Blue, recorded in 1959. The tune So What? And an incredible recording session, really, where Miles just got the right band together, gave them just a series of scales, modes, sketches, and let them work their magic. It's kind of the hallmark of Miles Davis's career for me. He managed to find the exact right combination of musicians at the right time to get the result that he wanted and to change jazz in the process. You're listening to Inside Out. I'm Nick Tipping. By 1965, the jazz landscape was shifting towards the avant-garde. Miles responded by hiring a group of younger musicians who were comfortable pushing structural boundaries. This second great quintet featured Wayne Shorter on the saxophone, Herbie Hancock on the piano, Ron Carter on bass, and 19-year-old Tony Williams on drums. So the title track of their album ESP demonstrates just how they began to pull traditional hard bop apart. Rhythm section just doesn't just keep time. Tony Williams constantly shifts the accent. Herbie Hancock plays ambiguous chords that leave the key signature completely open. So the musicians are listening and reacting to each other in real time.

that from So What, which we heard before that track, to the next track, which features jazz rock fusion. It's only just 10 years. This is almost a lightning speed of development from Miles. So by the late 1960s, Miles had grown tired of playing to older jazz audiences and half-empty clubs. He was listening to Jimi Hendrix, James Brown, Sly and the Family Stone, and he decided his music needed to reflect that contemporary vibe. So for his Bitches Brew sessions in 1969, he brought a huge ensemble into the studio, multiple electric pianos, electric guitar, two drum kits. Miles runs the Voodoo Down. It's a 14-minute track built around a heavy, slow-tempo groove laid down by the percussionist Don Elias. There's no traditional jazz chord changes once again. Instead, Miles directed the band using hand signals, letting the texture grow quite dense and chaotic, while he played aggressive and fragmented trumpet lines through an amplifier. This alienated a lot of jazz listeners, but it did officially launch the jazz rock fusion era. Here's Miles with Miles Runs the Voodoo Down from Bitches Brew.

Miles Davis leading the band on Miles Runs the Voodoo Down from the 1970 album Bitches Brew. You're listening to Inside Out. I'm Nick Tipping, celebrating 100 years since the birth of Miles Davis. After a five-year break from music due to ill health, Miles returned in the 1980s by flipping the usual jazz recording process completely upside down. Traditionally, and up to this point in his career, Miles had built his sound over live interaction, musicians listening, responding, shaping the music together in real time. But on the 1986 album Tutu, created with the producer and the multi-instrumentalist Marcus Miller, the ensemble came second to the studio itself. Marcus Miller assembled the title track piece by piece using drum machines, sequence synthesizers, layers of overdubbed bass and keyboards, which were all programmed and set up before Miles arrived. So rather than leading a band through collective improv, Miles stepped into a sonic landscape which already was constructed and just added his muted trumpet lines over the top. This was Miles really leaning into mid-80s pop and R&B and studio technology. Here's Miles Davis with Tutu.

Miles Davis and Marcus Miller providing most of the backing tracks on the title track from Miles' 1986 album, Tutu. You're listening to Inside Out. I'm Nick Tipping. I've been celebrating 100 years since the birth of Miles Davis, where we look back over the course of his career. Of course, it's far more layered and nuanced and rich than I can possibly cover in just a single hour. So I do encourage you to go off and listen to as much Miles as you possibly can to celebrate his 100th birthday. So to wrap up my look at his career development, here's a track from the mid-80s that drew plenty of criticism from jazz traditionalists. Miles argued the standard show tunes that jazz musicians had been playing for decades were originally just top 40 pop hits, so he saw no reason not to play the pop music of his own era. So I want to finish up the show with Miles Davis' instrumental cover of Michael Jackson's 1982 hit, Human Nature.

0: RNZ News at midnight. Kia ora, I'm Peter McIlwain. Ukraine's President Volodymyr Zelensky says Russia used a new hypersonic missile during a large-scale wave of strikes against Ukraine. Cities across Ukraine were targeted by 700 drones and missiles. The BBC's Danny Eberhardt reports.
1: Kyiv was the focus of the latest massive Russian bombardment. Mayor Klitschko called it a terrible night. Residential buildings, a shopping centre, schools and a museum for the Chernobyl nuclear disaster were among places hit. President Zelensky called the Russians deranged. He also said a powerful hypersonic Oreshnik missile had been used in the Bila-Tserkva area south of Kyiv. But his office has since been more circumspect about that attribution. If confirmed, it would only be the third time that Russia had used that weapon in the conflict. Russia says it hit Ukrainian military command facilities, air bases and defence industry targets.
0: The US Secretary of State says significant progress has been made on peace talks with Iran, with details of a possible agreement coming out of both countries. There are reports the deal will include a 60-day extension to the current ceasefire in which the Strait of Hormuz would be reopened. Speaking to reporters in India, Marco Rubio hinted an announcement may be coming shortly.
2: Even as I speak to you now, there's some work being done. There is a chance that whether it's later today, tomorrow, in a couple days, we may have something to say. But this issue needs to be solved, as the president has said, one way or the other. Iran can never have a nuclear weapon. The straits need to be opened without tolls. They need to turn over their enriched uranium. We need to address that issue. We need to address the issue of enrichment. These are the president's points consistently.
0: Iranian media is reporting the agreement would include an end to the war on all fronts and the waiving of sanctions on Iranian oil. Health officials in Gaza say an Israeli airstrike on an apartment in a refugee camp has left three people dead, including a baby. Medics say the strike hit in Nusayrat refugee camp in central Gaza. The Israeli military has not commented. The October ceasefire brokered by US President Donald Trump has failed to halt Israeli attacks in Gaza, with Israel and Hamas deadlocked in indirect talks over the militant group's disarmament. Federated Farmers is describing a doubling in funding for wilding pine control as a massive win. The budget will commit an extra $79 million to fight the invasive self-seeding pine trees, which have infested millions of hectares across many parts of the country. Federated Farmers President Wayne Langford says years of stop-start funding have forced farmers to either tackle the invasive trees themselves or watch them spread across productive land. He says it's a very good day for farmers, tourism and conservation, and a bad day for pine trees. Police are urging people to report illegal dirt bike riders as they launch a nationwide crackdown. Senior Sergeant Amy Whitley says Hamilton police have taken action against dozens of riders impounding more than 15 dirt bikes. She says police are receiving harrowing reports of dangerous and antisocial bike use.
3: Riders doing excessive speed, weaving in and out of traffic, on occasions even blocking off live lanes, so stopping traffic, doing wheel stands, and reports of the riders even standing on the bike seats while accelerating.
0: Police say dirt bikes must comply with road rules, even if being used on footpaths, shared paths and reserves. Queensland police have confirmed a man who died in a shark attack yesterday was spearfishing. The 39-year-old was attacked at Kennedy Shoal on the Great Barrier Reef. He was taken ashore but was declared dead on the boat ramp at Hull River. Police believe he died from a critical head injury. It's the second fatal shark attack in Australia in just over a week after a Perth man was killed by a great white in Western Australia. Now sport, and Liam Lawson had a frustrating day at the Canadian Grand Prix yesterday and will start at 12th on the grid for the big race this morning. The New Zealander had finished 11th in the sprint race and then missed out on the third qualifying session by fractions of a second. He says he had some technical issues with the Racing Bulls car. The Grand Prix starts at 8 o'clock this morning. That's the news.
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0: This is RNZ National, funded through New Zealand On Air. We're on air on rnz.co.nz, also on your mobile. Taking a look now at the latest jort forecast for the nation, thanks to Met Service. Northland and Coromandel today mostly cloudy, with a few showers clearing Coromandel before dawn. Auckland to Whanganui, including Bay of Plenty and the Central High Country. Mainly fine with areas of morning fog or frost south of Auckland. Gisborne, Hawke's Bay and Wairarapa mostly cloudy with isolated light showers north of Napier, clearing this morning and becoming mainly fine. Manawatū to Wellington, fine at first with cloud increasing in the afternoon or evening. For Nelson, Marlborough and Canterbury, fine apart from areas of cloud or morning fog. Otago and Southland, areas of morning fog and frost, high cloud increasing during the day, with rain developing over coastal Southland at night. Buller, Grey, Westland and Fiordland, mostly cloudy, with a few showers south of Buller spreading to Buller in the evening. For the Chatham Islands today, mostly cloudy, with the odd shower. 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It's now 5 minutes past midnight. News and weather for you again at 1 o'clock. Morena, a very good Monday morning to you. I hope the weekend treated you extremely well and you're looking forward to a positive and successful week ahead. Good on you. Thanks, Phil O'Brien, for Sunday Night Retro and Nick Tipping for Inside Out. Love Miles Davis, especially that track, So What? Now, so what have we got in store for you this morning on the All Night program? Well, just after 12:15, we look at catastrophe bonds. Would you bet on a disaster? Country Life at around 1:15 this week. We follow a farrier as he fits a horse with new shoes and visit an actor's bit of country in Middle Earth. 2:15 and the A to Z of Aotearoa. This morning the letter is U for Te Uruwera. Just after 3, episode 5 of Watch of Griffins by Owen Marshall. Paul, an engineer from New Zealand who's been working in Perugia, finally learns the dreadful truth about the relationship between his neighbours and friends Giancarlo and Maria. He leaves Perugia wondering at the resilience of love and hoping his new friends will find the strength to persevere and perhaps forgive. We've got Tech Life from the BBC around 3:30, and from fears that a powerful new AI could supercharge hacking to the ransomware gangs holding our data hostage, the program talks to a former FBI expert about the latest cyber threats. On Witness History after 4 a.m, in 1982, opponents of Poland's communist regime set up a weekly publication to communicate uncensored information to the population. And as always on a Monday, in fact weekdays at 4:30, it's the detail this morning. No actions being taken against World Clear, in spite of the Department of Internal Affairs expressing significant concerns. All that and more on the way for you this morning, including another overnight quote on the subject of ageing. I've got a slightly amusing one for you this morning. But now, a Manchester-based 60s jazz pop outfit led by the distinctive vocals and excellent organ playing of one Roy Phillips, who actually lived here in Aotearoa from 1981. He died in Christchurch on the 24th of April 2025. I'm referring to the group The Peddlers from their 1968 album Three in a Cell on a Clear Day.

Love it. The Peddlers on a clear day. Hope it's a clear day where you are. 11 past midnight now on the All Night program. And at around 11.30, a text came in simply saying, ears on in Paikakariki. All the better to hear us with. Thank you, Paikakariki. Have a lovely Monday. To that overnight quote on ageing, as I say, a slightly amusing one this morning. Age is something that doesn't matter unless you're a cheese. That from Billy Burke, an American character actress who was famous on Broadway and radio and in silent and sound films. Born in 1884, Billy Burke died at the age of 85 in 1970. A good age. Now, Burt Bacharach and Hal David's favourite interpretive singer. By the way, it's Hal David's birthday today. He was born today in 1921. Yeah, the legendary songwriting team with the song called Anyone Who Had a Heart, performed by the great Dionne Warwick live in concert.

0: It was Dionne Warwick's debut top 10 single that reached number 6 on the Billboard Hot 100 back in 1963. Anyone who had a heart, love it too. It's a quarter past midnight now. Extreme weather keeps getting more extreme. Once in a century flooding is starting to feel routine here, while wildfires and major disasters devastate communities around the world. The Atlantic hurricane season is just weeks away and the financial stakes are about to get very real. The Earthquake Commission covers some disaster damage in New Zealand, but someone still has to pay for the rest. And that's where catastrophe bonds come in. They're a strange financial product where investors make money betting on whether disaster will strike. Jeff Guo is a host of NPR's Planet Money, and he explained to Jesse Mulligan how catastrophe bonds work.
1: I think when most people first hear about them, they're like, what? How can this be? How can this be a real financial product? But the way it basically works is some entity, it's an insurance company or sometimes a country, will go to investors and say, hey, I'm worried that there's going to be a hurricane or an earthquake or maybe a cyber attack even. Would you help me take on some of that risk? And the investors, these could be people on Wall Street, there's people all over the world, pension funds, whatever, people with money. Will agree to cover the insurance company or the country in the case that something bad happens. So it's basically like a privatized form of insurance that is funded by independent investors.
2: Yeah, how does it differ from insurance?
1: It kind of is, economically speaking, the exact same thing. The main difference is that with traditional insurance, it's an insurance company that's offering you insurance, right? If your house happens to burn down, the insurance company will pay out, right? And in return, you pay the insurance company a premium. That's the same economic basis for how a cat bond works, except in this case, it's not an insurance company. It is a bunch of investors, and you pay them a bunch of interest on a regular basis, and in return, they agree to give you a big payout if there's a hurricane or an earthquake or whatever the catastrophe is.
2: What are the investors hoping will happen? Is no disaster good news for the investor, or do they kind of get the same return no matter what happens?
1: No disaster is a great outcome for everybody.
2: Yes.
1: The investors would love if there was no hurricane. The investors are basically acting like an insurance company, right? And so the insurance company is not hoping that your house is going to burn down. They're hoping that your house does not burn down, that the hurricane does not hit, that the earthquake does not happen, and they can just keep collecting the annual premiums.
2: And if you're paying, you're also hoping that your house doesn't burn down.
1: Exactly. And insurance, I think that insurance is highly underrated. It is a financial technology. And here at Planet Money, we love financial technologies like insurance because it's a way of transferring risk, right? And there's a way in which insurance, if it's fairly priced, it can be a win-win for everybody because I don't want to shoulder the risk of my house burning down, right? I want someone to help me out with that risk. That's what insurance is, and that's kind of on a large global scale what cat bonds are trying to do as well.
2: In the now multi-billion dollar business, what sorts of disasters can people invest in? If that's the right word to use, does it go beyond natural disasters?
1: Yeah, it totally does. And so the World Bank actually did this very interesting, novel type of catastrophe bond where they were worried. I have to say, this was like in the 2019 or 2017, 2018 time period. They were worried that there might be a pandemic. And so they went around to investors and they were like, hey, we're worried about the pandemic risk and we'd love to buy a catastrophe bond that pays out in case there's a pandemic so that the World Bank can do all of its do-goodery things and help countries deal with the said pandemic if it happens. And so this was a very novel and new kind of cat bond. I don't think anyone had tried to do this type of pandemic cat bond. It was set to expire in the middle of 2020.
3: Mm-hmm.
1: And then in early 2020, well, we all know what happens.
2: Indeed. So did somebody win there or did it just show that they had made the right bets anticipating that something like this may happen.
1: Well, in the end, the cat bond paid out due to COVID, and it was obviously a horrible thing, right? But the World Bank was able to get a lot of money that it was able to use to help developing countries deal with the fallout of the pandemic. And so obviously the investors, they probably took a bath on that deal. Mm. But in the end, it seemed like a smart decision.
2: So you looked at the history of this a bit as well. There's one woman who actually really forced insurance companies to take a different approach to disasters. I think Karen Clark probably laid the groundwork for investors to feel more comfortable putting money on hurricanes, right?
1: Yeah. And you know what? We should, before we talk about Karen Clark, I should say, who is usually doing these cat bond deals? It's usually insurance companies and investors, because your insurance company probably needs its own insurance.
2: Right.
1: It's like your insurance company usually buys insurance to deal with, just like you buy insurance from your insurance company to deal with the risk of your house burning down. Insurance companies buy insurance from other insurance companies.
2: Yeah.
1: It's called reinsurance to deal with big risks. Like what if, an entire city burns down, or I don't know, Godzilla appears and, mows down Tokyo. Like those are risks that insurance companies can't deal with on their own. So they try to shift the risk. And so, a cat bond is kind of the next evolution of that, where insurance companies are, you're going out to just the general market. You're going out to regular investors, trying to convince them to help you deal with the risks of natural disasters. Now, I should talk about Karen Clark. The whole reason why regular investors think that they can invest in hurricanes, why that is even a real market, is thanks to Karen Clark and people like her, because she is one of these legendary risk modelers. So she's not a finance person, she's a science person. And she studies risk, and she studies the risk of disasters happening. She's got started in hurricane risk. And so, if you go to an investor and you're like, hey, do you want to bet on a hurricane? The investor's going to be like, I don't know. What's the numbers? Can someone run the numbers for me?
3: Yeah.
1: Right? And Karen Clark was that person who convinced people that, oh, you can run the numbers on a hurricane in the same way that you can run the numbers on a business that you want to buy.
2: Yeah, you've just got to price it right, I guess. And a lot of analysis must go into working out the likelihood of a hurricane and the severity of it in a particular spot.
1: Exactly.
2: Do people react immediately to her idea with positivity and excitement?
1: I think with any new idea, you're fighting a lot of skepticism. So no, people in the beginning, Karen Clark, she got started in the 80s, and she's this young, brilliant risk modeler in an era where risk modeling is not even a fully formed industry. And she has these really smart ideas about how to use computers to understand things like hurricane risk in a much more sophisticated way. And what she discovers as this, young wunderkind, is that the whole industry may have been pricing all of this hurricane risk incorrectly. Like the insurance companies, they weren't actually getting the price right on the risk of these hurricanes and how much damage these hurricanes were going to cause. The insurers, it turns out, were maybe a little bit too optimistic.
2: Mm-hmm.
1: because they hadn't updated their models to reflect how built up cities had become, including, for instance, the city of Miami in Florida in the U.S. That had grown tremendously over the decades into this really valuable city that's sitting right in the trajectory of so many hurricanes. And so she was pointing out, hey guys, my risk models are showing that this stuff is, I don't know, like we got to be, people need to be buying a lot more insurance, and they probably need to be paying more for it, because this stuff is a lot riskier than you think. And nobody believed her, like practically nobody believed her. She was just kind of this Cassandra in the dark.
2: Into Hurricane Andrew.
1: Until Hurricane Andrew, exactly. So Hurricane Andrew came along in the early 90s, and it grazes Miami. And this is the most devastating, most expensive hurricane, I believe, in history up until this point. And everybody's like, what in the world? And you know the only person who got even close to estimating how much damage this hurricane would cause was Karen Clark.
2: Yeah. And so at that point, does this kind of, her idea, does it coincide with reinsurers? That's the traditional model, the insurer and the reinsurer. Reinsurers thinking, hey, we're not quite so sure about being in this business. And so insurers having to look for other ways of, you know, putting their backstop in.
1: Yeah. So Karen does two really important things that shake up the industry. The first is that she makes everybody realize, oh, we need a lot more insurance. And so someone needs to provide that insurance. And traditionally, that was the insurer's favorite insurers. They're called reinsurers. So I guess they're the, you know, the Chapel Roan of insurers. Those reinsurers are like, wait a second, this is way too much risk. We don't want to sink this much money into insuring hurricanes if hurricanes are going to be this big of a deal, financially speaking. And so that causes insurance companies and later countries to start turning to another big pot of money that's out there, which is regular investors.
2: Yeah.
1: So that's one way that Karen Clark changes the market. And then the other way is that Karen Clark, her models, make it possible for regular investors to invest in these products, in these hurricanes, that make this product accessible to them and make the risk, you know, legible to them. So she's a pivotal character.
2: I'm speaking with Jeff Guo from NPR's Planet Money. We're talking about catastrophe bonds or cat bonds. And Planet Money, Jeff, is great at turning sort of these economic concepts into human stories. So take us to the hurricane belt in the Caribbean and what happened in 2021 when they went out to the world looking for investors.
1: Right. So I said earlier that one type of business that buys cat bonds are insurance companies, big insurance companies that want to insure against the risk of hurricanes. But another growing market for cat bonds are countries. Countries themselves are trying to buy insurance to deal with what happens when, you know, a hurricane or an earthquake happens. And so the nation of Jamaica, which is, you know, an island in the middle of one of the most active hurricane sites in the world, they in the early 2020s went out and tried to get some more insurance because they wanted to build up their financial protections because they knew that a hurricane was probably going to hit at some point. And they wanted to be ready. They wanted to have insurance. And so they go out and with the help of the World Bank, they buy insurance from investors. They do a cat bond. And this is, they're very proud of this because, you know, I talked to the finance minister in Jamaica and her name is Faval Williams. And, you know, they're a small country, but they're very proud. And they're proud that they were able to do this sophisticated thing, you know. And the benefit for a country like Jamaica going directly to investors is they were able to get a better deal. They were able to get, you know, like a good market rate for the insurance that they were trying to buy. And so, you know, they pay a premium to these investors, and the investors in return, they agree to give Jamaica a lot of money if a hurricane happens.
2: Yeah, actually I think you've got the number here at 7% interest for the Jamaican cat bond. That seems to me quite low, particularly seeing how often Jamaica is in the news or the Caribbean's in the news for facing down a hurricane. Presumably the hurricane has to be a certain level before the cat bond kicks in.
1: That's right. And so the way that Jamaica cat bond works is there's a whole map. There's a whole very long document, technical document that specifies, you know, if there's this amount of air pressure in this quadrant of the zone in Jamaica and all of that, then the cat bond will trigger, so to speak, and the investors will be forced to pay Jamaica a bunch of money. And so there's a lot of drama because a big hurricane hit Jamaica a couple years ago, and people were like, oh, okay, we have a cat bond. This is going to be okay. But the hurricane wasn't quite intense enough. And so the way that Jamaica's cat bond works is it only triggers for really intense hurricanes. And then, of course, there was an intense hurricane that hit Jamaica last year.
2: That would be popular with the voters, I imagine, you know, when they found out that they'd made this bet. But it must be quite challenging politically when you have to go to the your constituents and say, hey, look, we're going to pay this money to this offshore investor and we may never get anything back from it. You know, does it take a bit of getting across the line politically?
1: It takes a lot of explaining, 100%. But, you know, about Fayval Williams, one thing she told me is the way she explains it to people is it is almost exactly like buying insurance for your house. Like, yeah, it's kind of annoying to see that check go out every month or every year. But you are sure grateful. You sure are grateful when you need that insurance and that insurance is there for you.
2: You talked to an investor who bought into cat bonds early on. From the investor's side, what is the appeal?
1: Well, the main appeal of a cat bond is, I should say, investors, they're always looking for uncorrelated returns. And what that basically means is they're looking for diversification, right? You don't want all your eggs in one basket. Mm. Now, if you're an investor and, you know, you're invested in the stock market, that's maybe you're invested in a dozen different stocks, right? Maybe you're invested in the entire stock market through an index fund or something. That's pretty diversified. But you know what's even more diversified is if you're invested in some cat bonds. Mm. Because, you know, what are the chances that the S&P 500 is going to tank and at the same time there's going to be an earthquake in Japan or a windstorm in Texas, you know?
2: Yeah. Does anyone feel uncomfortable about the idea of turning catastrophe into an investment opportunity?
1: You know, that has historically been the ick factor that's made it hard for people who want to sell these cat bonds to find investors. So it has been tough. But, you know, the way that it, I think as people have learned more about cat bonds and who they benefit and the countries that are trying to buy cat bonds, I think investors are starting to realize that, oh, this is basically like I'm serving as Jamaica's insurance company. That's what the deal is.
2: And actually, if you were here in New Zealand, we've got a scheme called KiwiSaver. It's a, you know, you put aside some money from your paycheck each week and it goes into an investment and you get back when you retire or buy a house. But people are increasingly interested in putting their KiwiSaver into ethical funds. Arguably, this is an ethical fund because even if you pay out, it's actually helping someone else.
1: That's right. And so, and what cat bonds are really doing right now, I'll tell you, in the U.S., for instance, insurance companies are increasingly relying on cat bonds because it's helping them cover the risk of wildfires. That's a big problem in the U.S. right now. And it's helping make that insurance more affordable for the customers of that insurance company. And so cat bonds basically are a solution to a problem, which is we need people with money to cover these risks. And the more people, more investors who are willing to step in and cover some of these risks, these catastrophic risks, these climate related risks, which might be getting worse and worse, you know, going into the future, the more affordable insurance is going to be for everybody else. And the less chaotic maybe the world is going to be. That's how it works.
2: Any chance this will be a short term thing like the compact disc, right? Disasters become more frequent, reinsurers get

0: country's largest insurer reports that claims have tripled. I wonder if all this talk of cat bonds and reinsurance might actually be, if it sounds a bit abstract maybe, but it might actually be a positive thing for what we pay for our insurance and how we pay for it.
1: Yeah. So, you know, I'll tell you what's happening in the U.S., which is, I think, sounds like it's something similar, which is as more and more risky things start happening, you know, and this is all mostly driven by climate change. I'm talking about we're having more and more wildfires in the U.S. We're also experiencing more intense hurricanes. And you see a lot of insurers leaving the market because they're like, this is too much risk. There's no way I can handle this. And so without, you know, raising my rates and I can't figure out how to make this business work. What cat bonds allow an insurer to do is to basically bring some, you know, ask a friend for help. They're bringing on extra money from investors, right? And that is that access to that money helps make insurance cheaper. I talked to some folks at, we have in the U.S., we have states that run their own, you know, government insurance program for homeowners. And those states, they take advantage of this cat bond market and a lot. Some of them, you know, cat bonds are the main source these days of their, you know, extra reinsurance of the way that they deal with catastrophic risk. And so, you know, you talk to them and they'll tell you, oh, this is super important for making insurance affordable, for regular people.
0: I'm going to finish with something hopeful because you got kind of an interesting story. You talked to an economist. I think she used to be at a teaching assistant when you were at university. She did an interesting study into how people were impacted financially by Hurricane Katrina in New Orleans. What did she find?
1: Yes. So she had a very, very interesting paper, a pretty famous paper in the end, of studying what happened when Hurricane Katrina, which was, you know, one of the most devastating hurricanes in history, it hit New Orleans, and it displaced a lot of people. It sent them scattering all over the U.S. because their homes were literally underwater. And what she found was that Katrina was, of course, a disaster. It was horrible. But she found that for some people, it was kind of the push that they needed to move into a better neighborhood, to move into a place with more opportunities. And so, you know, in the U.S., we struggle with a lot of inequality. We have places, even with, you know, within the same city, we have some places that just don't have a lot of opportunity. And it's hard for people to break out of those geographic constraints. But what Katrina did was it kind of sent people scattering in all different directions. And so when this professor, her name is Tatiana Derugina, looked into this stuff, she realized that, you know, for some people, this ended up being an opportunity, and it gave them access to a better life in the end.
2: Jeff Guo was speaking to Jesse Mulligan on Afternoons here at RNZ National. It's a 22 to 1 here on the All Night program. And in response to my overnight quote on ageing earlier this hour, Wendy has sent in a text saying, re-age? Wendy says, getting old isn't for sissies. Don't rush into it. Yes, overnight te reho on the way for you after this piece of music from Mahi Narangi Tonga. A singer-songwriter of Ngāti Raukawa, Ngāti Tuwharetoa, Ngāti Maniapoto, and also Jewish and Celtic ancestry. It's a song called Love Me As I Am.

The wonderful Mahinarangi Toka, who sadly passed away in April of 2008, aged only 52. That was Love Me As I Am. 16 to 1, I'll have the latest in news, sport and weather for you at 1 o'clock this morning. But time for overnight te reo, and just for something a wee bit different this morning. Instead of a phrase, a couple of positive words. The first one being hata kehi, hata kehi, which means hard case, comical, amusing, humorous, funny. And the second word, whakakata, whakakata, which means to amuse and make laugh. Maybe you could do both of those things this Monday, the 25th of May. Back to music after midnight now from Sean James Donnelly, who goes by the stage name of SJD. He's an Auckland-based musician, songwriter and producer. And this from his 2004 album, Southern Lights. It's called Superman, You're Crying.

Interesting words in that one from SJD. Superman, you're crying. 12 to 1, speaking of crying, I was rather saddened when I arrived at the RNZ studios on Sunday evening to see the following story on our website. The owner of iconic Wellington restaurant, the Green Parrot, known for its frequent political diners, has passed away at the age of 86. Costa Sakoufakis co-owned the Green Parrot Cafe with his son Chris, and in a Sunday night Facebook post, the cafe wrote that they will be closed as we take time to grieve and be together during this difficult period. New Zealand First leader Winston Peters, a well-known customer, expressed his condolences in a post, writing, "Costa was always a gracious and kind person who put all of his energy and spirit into the Green Parrot. Thoughts and prayers to his family and friends on this seriously sad news." And while the restaurant is approaching its 100th birthday, the Sakoufakis family took over the business in 1970 and Costa became a co-owner in 1986. It became most well known as a watering hole for politicians throughout the years, including Mr. Peters. The father and son duo listed the cafe for sale in 2023, but they ultimately didn't find a buyer. Having lived in the capital myself for about 18 years, I have very fond memories of the Green Parrot, especially their whitebait fritters. My friends and I used to refer to it as the Green Parrot. Anyway, rest in peace, Costa. Great job over those many, many years. 10 away from 1, time for a track from the lead guitarist for the Beatles, a chap by the name of George Harrison. Lovely piece of guitar playing on this one called Mawa Blues.

And he died on the 29th of November 2001. Huge loss to the music world. George Harrison with Marwa Blues there for you. Six away from one, and the latest in RNZ news, sport and weather. And getting us there will maintain the instrumental theme with a New Zealand composer and guitarist from Wellington. From his 2024 album Cinematic Light Orchestra, this is Callum Allardyce and a track called Dark Love. A very good morning to you. I hope all's well.

0: Callum Allardyce, and that was called Dark Love. RNZ News at 1 o'clock. Know my haere mai, I'm Peter McElwain. Details are emerging from the United States and Iran of a possible deal to extend the current ceasefire for 60 days and reopen the Strait of Hormuz. The US Secretary of State, Marco Rubio, said the US had realized its war aims.
1: This conflict began with Iran. The goals were outlined and they were very simple. And they were very clear. We were going to destroy their navy, which we have done. We were going to significantly reduce their ability to long range to launch ballistic missiles, because that was the conventional shield they were trying to hide behind, and we've achieved that objective. And we were going to do damage to the defense industrial base so they couldn't rebuild all of these things. We've achieved that as well. Those were the objectives of Epic Fury. Those objectives were achieved. Those were the targets of our operation.
0: The Prime Minister, Christopher Luxon, says social cohesion requires a broader approach than government spending alone. The Federation of Islamic Associations says New Zealand is facing the most dangerous environment for anti-Muslim extremism in two decades, and that funding for social cohesion programs has disappeared. The Prime Minister, Christopher Luxon, says social cohesion needs more than money.
2: Well, again, it's not just about funding centrally. That's an all-of-task, all-of-government decision, all-of-community decision. That's, you know, social cohesion is incumbent on all of us from the grassroots up to build and strengthen social cohesion. But all I'm saying is we engage regularly with the Muslim community. We've supported them with funding from my office.
0: Christopher Luxon says the government has acted on all recommendations from the Royal Commission of Inquiry into the Christchurch mosque attacks. A Wellington public servant says cuts to frontline services would ultimately hurt ordinary New Zealanders. Debbie Stevens was among around 300 people who gathered in central Wellington yesterday for a Public Service Association rally against the government's proposed public service cuts and increasing use of artificial intelligence. The administrative assistant says she works for a government department that's been through restructures for the last 4 years.
3: I think everyone needs to get behind and support workers on the front lines. I mean, I'm in the office, but everyone else sits across our public service and our firefighters and health especially.
0: Debbie Stevens says it's scary that AI could start to take over jobs which need a human touch. New Zealand First will campaign on establishing a special economic zone at Marsden Point that looks to provide relief from planning and resource management regulations in the area. Winston Peters made the announcement as part of a speech in Whangarei yesterday. He says it will unlock the region's potential and the biggest transport resource in the country, which is its deep port.
4: The principal benefit of this economic zone would provide is relief from planning regulations and the RMA. And what a paralytic piece of law that is, where people can sit on their backsides in the bureaucracy and stop you doing things.
0: Tax and investment incentives and reduced company taxes would also be considered by the party for the zone as part of a wider strategy to produce more goods and services for export. Scientists say that thousands of plant species are at high risk of disappearing by the end of the century due to climate change. Researchers found that at least 1 in 14 species could lose nearly all of their natural habitat as global temperatures rise, pushing many towards extinction. Researchers warn that fewer plants means less carbon is absorbed from the air, which could make climate change even worse. In sport, Auckland football fans turned out in force yesterday for a parade to celebrate Auckland FC's historic A-League victory on Saturday night. The team won the championship 1-0 over Sydney FC after just 2 years playing in the league. Thousands of supporters marched down Queen Street, and one Auckland fan said the win bodes well for the team's future. Meanwhile, Auckland FC's second team also chalked up a big win on Sunday, triumphing in the inaugural Oceania FC Pro League final at Eden Park. They beat South Melbourne 2-1. That's the news.
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0: 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The Met Service short forecast for you now, taking us through to midnight tonight. Northland and Coromandel, mostly cloudy with a few showers, clearing Coromandel before dawn. Auckland to Whanganui, including Bay of Plenty in the central high country. Mainly fine with areas of morning fog or frost south of Auckland, Gisborne, Hawke's Bay and Wairarapa, mostly cloudy with isolated light showers north of Napier, clearing this morning and becoming mainly fine. Manawatu to Wellington, fine at first, with cloud increasing in the afternoon or evening. Nelson, Marlborough and Canterbury, fine, apart from areas of cloud or morning fog. For Otago and Southland, areas of morning fog and frost. High cloud increasing during the day, with rain developing over coastal Southland at night. Buller, Grey, Westland and Fiordland, mostly cloudy, with a few showers south of Buller spreading to Buller this evening. And for the Chatham Islands today, mostly cloudy with the odd shower. 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It's now 5 minutes past one, and our next news and weather is at 2 o'clock, of course. Kia ora. It's the all-night programme through until 5 on a Monday, the 25th of May, after 5. Yes, first up. First edition for a brand new week with Nathan Rarevi. On the way very soon, I have some good news for you. And on Country Life, we follow a farrier as he fits a horse with new shoes and visit an actor's bit of country in Middle Earth. Now, though, the late, great Prince Tuiteka with some Monday morning waiata. Tagua.

0: I think she always does great covers of other people's songs. I'm thinking of the Journey song, Who's Crying Now? But that, of course, was Randy Crawford, the singer out of Macon, Georgia, with her cover of J.J. Cale's classic 1974 song, Cajun Moon. It appears on her 1995 album, Naked and True. Randy Crawford, love her. 12 past one on the All Night program at RNZ National, and to that good news story this morning, tucked away in the parks and alleyways of East London lies one of the city's most vibrant collections of public art. And what makes it all the more special is the mending of mental health maladies that transforms its volunteer artists. The sometimes sprawling Roman-inspired masterpieces are the work of the Hackney Mosaic Project and its founder, Tessa Hunkin. Her chance encounter with a mental health recovery group in Westminster sparked a realisation that the meticulous, slow and repetitive act of building a mosaic can offer profound therapeutic value. So over the last 15 years, the project has not simply made colourful public murals out of broken fragments, it has restored pieces of lives broken by depression, PTSD and addiction, while bringing together people of all backgrounds in a shared vision of beautifying corners of the community. For the participants, sorting glass shards, nipping ceramic tiles, and carefully pressing each piece into mortar demands intense concentration. Like embroidery or knitting, this steady rhythm offers a therapeutic calm and helps interrupt negative thought patterns, quieting the internal noise of trauma and stress while building confidence. Founder and 72-year-old architect-turned-artist Tessa Hunkin said, creating the mosaics gives people a holiday from their head. That's a great quote. And a good story here on the All Night Programme. A time has come around to 13 past one this Monday morning. Time for this week's edition of Country Life.
1: No mai whakarongo mai ki te Aotai Whenua. Welcome to Country Life, ko Janina Schwanaka, tēnei.
2: Great to have your company, I'm Duncan Smith. Later, Sally's taking us to meet a couple with a beautiful patch of Middle Earth, where actor William Kircher, who played an angry-looking dwarf in the Hobbit trilogy, is on his own unexpected journey.
1: But first, having the right shoe is key to anything. Here at Country Life, we're scarcely without a pair of gumboots to hand. Red bands, of course. It's the same for animals too. Now I'm down in central Otago to learn about starting off on the right foot, or hoof in this case. They say a good craftsperson is only as good as their tools.
3: So I'm literally just sharpening some grass up here. Pretty dull in central Otago.
1: That's true for farrier Bruce Barton of Barton Blacksmithing in central Otago too. Though, he also brings a wealth of experience as an accomplished rider and keen horseman himself.
4: Knives are so sharp, the adventure they'll wear through your pockets.
1: Today, he's working with Twix, a beautiful 7-year-old paint mare, and her paddock companion Rip, short for Ripples, a 6-year-old Appaloosa thoroughbred. Bruce starts by sharpening his knives and taking off Twix's old shoes. And,
4: she does a bit of everything. A bit of cowboy challenge stuff and a bit of liberty work and all sorts.
1: So what are we doing for Twix to equip her for this all-rounded work?
4: Well, basically, you know, horses are a bit like you or I, really. If we're just mooching around the paddock or around our lounge, we probably don't need a pair of shoes on, but as soon as we're going out to work, we need a bit of protection on our feet. The horses are no different. So Twix has got some shoes on for a bit of protection and a bit of grip, and we're just replacing those today, so sort of every 6 weeks the feet grows under the steel shoe, and you need to take that off and trim away the excess hoof and then replace them. So that's what we're having, that's what we're doing today. This particular mirrors sort of got something a little bit special going on with her back feet, where she gets a bit low in her heels there, so she's got some pads on there that help that act a bit, as a bit of an arch support. I had a horse that was one of my event horses that was unsound, and got another farrier in to have a quick look at him and try and figure out why that might be, and realised it was quite a lot not right with its feet, and that was what was causing the lameness. And so working with that farrier and the vet in conjunction, and you know, taking some X-rays and formulating a plan on how to show it, like a podiatry plan, you know, resulted in a sound horse after a few weeks, and that gave him my interest in it. And so the farrier, I kept on asking him, you know, different questions, and oh, can I nail a shoe on here and there? And long story short, about 6 months later, I had an apprenticeship with him, and the rest is history, really. Yeah, did but over 4 years for my boss in Auckland, Marcel Bert Smith.
5: Yeah,
4: it depends what work they're
1: like
4: doing.
1: Like it is with people, every foot, or hoof in this case, is different and requires a unique approach.
4: I guess we could have a running shoe on, for example.
6: What is the importance of looking after horses' feet? You know, a lot of people will see wild horses and say, oh, they don't need anything done for theirs. Why do we have to do this for domestic horses?
4: I guess the first thing on that is you've got to remember in the wild there's this fantastic thing called survival of the fittest in Darwinism. You know, natural selection takes a huge part there, and with those horses, anything that has poor conformation and poor foot quality, you know, it just simply doesn't survive. So it ends up out of the herd. In domestic, you know, use, we're breeding horses that otherwise may not have survived that process. And so we have a few extra issues to deal with the horses that we're using domestically for competition and whatnot. A lot of line breeding going on and stuff like that. You know, we've got some feet out there that need a bit more help than just being barefoot. Grip's one thing, you know, show jumpers and eventers particularly. And the horses need a bit of grip. The shoe adds that. You can add a stud to it, or like a rugby sprig. Add the grip, need some protection on their feet from the ground. Feet will break up or just wear down too much and they become footsore. And, you know, and then thirdly, the reason we're doing this is different conformational issues. You know, if a horse has got a slightly bent limb or something like that, we can help support the limb by putting something further down on the ground and giving them a good base to work off. Yeah.
6: With every animal, I suppose it's different, and so you learn a lot from just that experience and working with different horses' feet.
4: There's two sides to working with the horses. One is obviously their behaviour and their temperament and what they'll let you do with them, and there's a lot of contorting yourself into different positions that's comfortable for the horse. And then, you know, the other side of it is conformation and foot problems, shoeing them in a way that helps them do the work that they need to do, and complements having a healthy foot, really. And there's a lot of modern technologies out there now. We're not just putting an open heeled steel shoe on a foot, a lot of padding materials that are, you know, there to help with kind of like an arch support, I guess, you know, with caudal hoof failure issues and whatnot.
1: The old worn shoes now removed, Bruce clips the excess hoof off before filing it down further with a rasp.
4: Getting to that time of year now where the feet are starting to get pretty hard with the dry ground around here.
6: Quick file.
4: Yeah, so just rasping down what the imperfections from nothing. Quite important with horses to have the foot balanced in kind of relation to the rest of the limb. Otherwise the biomechanics aren't right and often cause a lameness.
6: Do you kind of work from front to back generally, or?
4: Oh, everybody's a bit different. I just sort of work around the horse.
6: Sure.
4: So I'll start on one foot and generally I'll do front, back, front. But that depends on the horse and what we're trying to achieve. Some horses I'll do a pair of feet at a time. And do the two fronts first and the two second. The two hinds second.
6: With the shoes off, now time to reshoe.
4: Yeah, so I've got the shoes off and we'll denail them now. And looks like the front ones, even though they're only just on once, have if she's managed to wear them out already, so we'll reuse these hinds. And
1: with the shoes off, it's time to denail them and reuse what's not too worn by reheating it in the mobile forge attached to the back of Bruce's ute.
4: Quite quickly. So it's a LPG powered gas forge or furnace, and we just put our shoes in there and crank the gas bottle up and heat them up.
1: Get in there
4: up to about 2,000 degrees at a guess. I haven't run a heat gun through it to like a temperature gun to check it out. But yeah, you'd get it to 1,800 pretty easy.
5: Yeah.
4: So yeah, they certainly get warm.
1: Shoes that can't be salvaged are dropped off at a local artist to use in his sculptures. Inside, the furnace reaches temperatures of 2,000 degrees, making the shoes more malleable when they come out, so they can be fitted to each hoof.
4: So we get these shoes up to temperature, and then they'll need a little level out.
6: Bit of adjusting.
4: Yep. And then we'll... burn it on the foot. When we burn it on the foot, it's not a painful process or anything like that. As long as we're doing our job right, you know, you do it pretty careful. You're just giving a little touch on the foot. It gives you a little mark on the foot where you need to, say, cut out a clip. Fit your clips. That little bit of steel on the side of the shoe there. If you've got a little micro high spot, give that a little burn down, but it's the heat's there to help you fit more than
6: kind of almost moulding, sort of.
4: Yeah, basically, and the heat makes the shoe more malleable. So if we were hitting cold steel all day long, it'd be quite difficult to mould them. You know, heating them up just makes them. You tap them around rather than beat them around.
1: The still warm shoes are checked against the horse, sending a puff of white smoke up where it meets the hoof.
4: Of course, you smell like burning smells every time you go into the bakery at lunchtime, but...
6: The hoof wall is essentially just kind of keratin, like your fingernails and hair, isn't it, as well?
4: Yeah. It's a tubular horn tied together with intertubular horn, so it's kind of like, I guess, hair follicles growing down and then are all glued together. I guess like fiberglass that's not crossweave, if it was all just one straight fiber going down. Might be akin to that in some respects. So now that we've we've got that touching pretty much perfectly everywhere, and you can see that it's touching perfectly everywhere because our burn mark's nice and even. That one's done and ready to
6: quench
4: out in some cold water.
1: They're then placed in cold water before the rough edges on the reshaped shoes are ground off and they're fitted properly on.
4: Clear out all the nail holes before we take it to the foot.
1: This is perhaps Twix's least favourite part and requires some negotiating by Bruce, as well as some contorting.
4: Twix, you're not doing it, alright? And if you do, $50 goes on the floor. So stand up. Good girl.
5: Hold this.
4: Good girl.
3: as you can see, you sort of end up contorting yourself a bit to
6: try
3: and get what's comfortable for the horse.
6: Do you find that your services are very in demand? Are there a lot of farriers around? I don't imagine it's a huge number in your area, and so it leaves you pretty busy.
3: Yeah, I would say the farrier industry in general, it's pretty busy. There never seems to be, you know, too many farriers, that's for sure. And everybody is that's any good, generally got a full book. So, you know, in our area, there's two other farrier businesses in our immediate Alexandra area, and we're sort of probably doing, we've just got more staff, so we'll be doing a few more numbers. I think it doesn't matter what trade you're in. If you're a good tradesman, you'll be in hot demand. Mm.
6: How many horses do you think you'd see in a week, typically? Or how many feet, rather?
3: Probably putting shoes on all four feet on about six horses a day. And we work 5 days a week.
1: With Twix's shoes fitted, it's now time for Rip's turn. Bruce Barton I was talking to there, of Barton Blacksmith Services, working on Twix near the central Otago town of Alexandra.
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0: New Zealand actor William Kircher, who played an angry dwarf in the Hobbit trilogy, is enjoying his own patch of Middle Earth these days, when he's not performing overseas, that is. Producer Sally Round called in to meet him, and some delightfully curious chooks.
7: Now the thing about, and this is the thing about country and having animals, is they poop everywhere, which is the pain in the ass. Because we silly new people encourage them to come here and feed them here and stuff, and then we realise they're getting in the garden. And they also poop everywhere. But yes, Bardrock, Orpington, these are leghorns, these yellow ones.
8: William Kircher, known for his role as Biffa, the ferocious-looking dwarf in The Hobbit, is looking a little less ferocious these days.
7: I do, strangely enough, feel like this is a role, like this is the gentleman farmer role that I'm taking. I've dressed for the occasion, got my costume on.
9: Yeah, you're wearing all the khaki and the boots and the braces.
7: I know.
8: Small block farmer is a relatively new role for William, one of New Zealand's most experienced actors.
7: I scored these in the film Out of the Blue, which is about the Arimawana Massacre. I played a cop. They're British Army commando boots.
8: It's late summer here on William and Nicole's farmlet on the outskirts of Featherston. But William's not completely new to rural life.
7: A huge kind of memory for me was going to my sister and brother-in-law's farm. And I still remember then, like 10 or 11, being told to go out and get the cows at 5 o'clock in the morning. And just the space of being out and the freedom of not being surrounded by houses.
9: Did you always plan on coming out to live rurally?
7: No, it just happened by accident. We were just out for a Sunday drive and it was one of those, oh, should we go and have a look at that place? There's an open home. And we drove down and Nicole said, I like this place. I said, no, I don't. It's never going to happen. We'll never get the money. The bank's never going to lend us the money. So don't get excited. Anyway, we'll go for a walk around to initially.
9: Do you think the chickens will follow us?
7: They will, because they're hungry. Come on, ladies. Come on, ladies. Come along.
8: It's 15 years since William was first introduced to the character of Biffa in Peter Jackson's The Hobbit trilogy.
7: It was in the design department at Stone Street Studios. Everybody was there around a big table, and one by one they held up the pictures, and everybody would go, oh, wow, look at that. And I saw the axe in my head and I thought, hello. I thought, I'm not going to say a hell of a lot. But what they did say in that meeting is that if we had ideas of how our character might journey through the film, that we're welcome to present those ideas to the writers, and that they would, if it worked, they would help try and incorporate it in. One of the things that can happen with head injury is people get foreign language syndrome. So I thought, oh, how about he can only speak in Kuzdul, which is the ancient dwarvish language. So we incorporated that into the story.
10: So, Kostol, Ifride zun umaral, ik feed or su kazad.
7: And that means, ready yourselves, friends, feel the fire of the dwarves.
8: William is still acting, but also has his own unexpected journey here.
9: Storms. All neatly stacked.
8: There are trees to trim, paths to make, fruit to harvest, and animals to take care of.
7: So we're going to one day put paths in behind here, but these are over 100 years old, these pines. Look at them.
9: Yeah.
7: Aren't they glorious?
9: Yeah. Beautiful trees on this
7: property. Oh, look, it's just astounding. I just couldn't believe these 100-year-old trees. So here you go. There's a split post.
9: Yeah. What was it like when you first arrived?
7: Oh, all of this back here was completely overgrown. So I've recovered all of this. You couldn't even get across here. It wasn't even part of it. So this has been part of the mission.
9: So we're heading over a little bridge. Yeah.
7: Sheep were very well. It does actually say.
9: There's a water race that comes through the property. It's the old water race that
7: it is. It's called the Longwood. It's a historic water race. And part of your responsibility is to keep it flowing and keep it clean. So we have a lovely guy comes from the council, helps out. But all of this here was completely overgrown. But you see, one day I got out my vintage tractor and I thought, I'm just going to drive through it. That's what the tractor's for. So this was all blackberries today, everything, and I just drove through it. So I've recreated, this is part of the recreation of all of this. And then we decided, hold on, we've got our own blackberries. So let's keep that. So these blackberries are just coming in.
9: We've got a blackberry
7: now,
9: walk.
7: We've already had blackberry jam, and look at them, aren't they beautiful?
9: They're all starting to ripen now, aren't they?
7: Our first house was in Rolleston Street in Mount Cook, and it was a working man's cottage. Excuse me, eating a blackberry here. Look at that. There we go.
9: Thank you. Yum, I love blackberries.
7: Anyway, it was one of those long, narrow workmen's cottages in Wellington. It was our first house, and it was completely broken down, but on one side of the house there was about a 12-inch gap between that our house and the next house. It was not semi-detached, but 12 inches, like a foot, you could just squeeze in. And on the other side there was a pathway, and at the back there was a teeny tiny little courtyard, and I used to sit out there with Beatrice, who was at about two, and I would say, look at this, darling, one day all this will be yours as far as the eye can see, which was about 6 feet. So that was the joke. But now
9: look at it. And we just come to an open area here. How far does the land go?
7: Just back to that, that's our back paddock here. And these are our sheep, they're all inside because it's been raining.
9: How long have you been here now?
7: Just coming up to 2 years, but I've been away a lot overseas working for probably 6 months a year, easily. So I'm still discovering it all. Hello, babies. Hello, my boys. Come on. These are our sheep. They're Valais Black Nose. And they're from Switzerland, which ironically
9: beautiful.
7: I've been. They're all a bit dirty at the moment because it's been raining.
9: Coming up to
7: this
9: you.
7: This is Lambert. This is Wallace. He's

0: What's been the biggest surprise, William, about rural living for you?
1: The health aspect is a big one for me. I mean, I didn't have any particular health problems, but when you do get a little bit older and you're living on a slope, it does become hard bloody work doing stuff. So to live on the flat has been hugely good for me. And I'm doing things that I wouldn't have the ability to do there. Like I'm getting outside and I'm making things and I'm always doing something with my hands and with my brain. And like even out here where we are, I might be out here working on something, like cutting down a tree, and I realise I haven't got the right tool, and so I've got to do the march back all the way back over there to get it, which is like the length of a football field, just whatever, and then back with the tool. But that happens all the time, and I know it just sounds little, but if actually you compound that to a daily basis where you're forever walking around and doing stuff, you're called on to be physical all the time.
0: So it's been great for your health.
1: Oh, totally, because you're doing all this physical stuff that you're supposed to be doing. Bending, crouching, lifting, reaching, sideways, back and sideways. Because being an actor, it is a physical profession, you know, like you always touch upon dance, especially when you're a young actor. Even the work I do offshore on stage, it is quite physical. You know, it's hard work.
2: William's been touring overseas several months a year on a show themed around The Hobbit and Lord of the Rings. And for the first time, he's here for the nashi harvest. If you're unfamiliar with the fruit, it's a juicy style of pear.
1: And look, there's the nashi. Dilemma is, how do we get the height to actually get them? Oops. That's the...
0: Thank you.
1: There's your lunch.
0: I'll pop it in my pocket.
1: That good morning. Mm. They are actually, you should honestly eat, they're delicious. Here's my tractor shed.
0: Oh, let's have a look at your tractor.
1: Oh, now you're talking. I saw a thing on, after we'd bought this place, on YouTube, and it was another lifestyle owner. And he said, I highly recommend, if you're going to have a small lifestyle property, to get a little tractor. And I thought, actually, you'd be right. So I got myself a vintage Ferguson, Fergie, 1950, and it's fantastic. It's got turf tires, which suits this property, because you can see it's like a park. And I use it heaps, and it really has come in handy. It's not only fun, but for a place like this with lots of trees, I use it all the time for lifting and pulling and, you know.
0: It's bright red.
1: It is.
0: And it's shiny. And it's just the right size.
1: And it's 1950. And it's just the right size. They are very, very dangerous, though. It has also almost killed me about three times now through my own stupidity. Anyway, so we're moving on. We'll come back to the tractor shed. Yes, I was just astounded by the... I didn't even know that was a nashi or anything when we first looked at the place. I had no concept of how much fruit.
0: You didn't know what you were buying?
1: No. Not in terms of the abundance of trees. And it's partly to do with this area. It's got a very high... see, that's our rabbit problem there. They're really, really bad. There's a high water table here, which means if it rains, there's pools everywhere. It's a pain in the ass, but... Look how everything just, you know, anchors into the ground. Beautiful old trees. Yes, that's a beautiful walnut.
0: And they're not planted.
3: Hello, lady. Lady.
2: Nicole Chesterman-Kircher is an accomplished artist too, a jazz and rock singer and singing coach.
3: Come on.
2: It's feeding time for the chooks.
3: Bok is a really great word. Any bocking, I repeat what they bok. So they go bok bok bok. I go bok bok bok. And then we have this entire conversation. It could last for 20 minutes.
2: The chickens help provision Nicole.

0: side stall with their free-range eggs. There we go.
1: So let's just make everything gold coin or $5. So we've got half a dozen free-range, beautiful eggs for $5. All right. And next we might have some, let's do nashi. I would give people different choices. So they have a smaller bag for like say $4 and then a larger bag for $5, right? It's hard times out there. And so if we can gift and make it affordable for people, as well as not competing too much with the local businesses, it's actually great in terms of giving people and sharing. Anything that I get from my money, I put into petrol or something that the house needs.
2: And you buy it locally?
1: Yes.
2: So it all goes around.
1: Of course. So nashi. What else have we got? Okay. Let's do jams. When we bought this place, one of the things I had always had in my mind, right from a young person, is that I would like to have in my life at some point that experience of living off the land, having lots of fruit trees. And so this has come about. I think it's called manifestation. William actually built this for me. I normally have to climb up because I'm only 5'1". So we shall. This could end in absolute tragedy. Here, you hear it here now, folks. Okay, so up. There you go.
2: It's a beautiful sign.
1: It's a gorgeous sign.
2: And being right on State Highway 53 here, do you get a lot of customers?
1: I do. I get locals and I get tourists because Wellingtonians love to come to the Wairarapa to enjoy all of the good things that we have here. So, and also cars and bikes, as you can hear.
2: Do you sing more sort of country songs now? Or?
1: I do, and there's been so many funny sayings, you know, like, what is it, hen picking, William?
3: Well, we've discovered all these, since we've had hens, we've discovered just how in popular culture they have permeated, for obvious reasons, because they've always lived with us, hen picking and flying the coop, and we've come up with all these sayings.
1: Yeah, and they totally make sense now.
3: Birds of a feather stick together.
1: Bird-brained, although I refuse to accept that. They're intelligent.
2: Are you weaving these into your music?
1: No, not yet. Although, coming back to your question, yes, I am really digging country music, but I have actually for a while. So country music is, it stems from a very Celtic and folky experience all across the planet, right? And so more than ever now, having experienced country life for the past 2 years, I do understand and really get the depth of the love and the fun and but you know, then you go into the blues, and of course then you get another whole thing, and I love the blues as well. I'm going to be

0: Nicole sings on stage regularly, and gigs lately have included the local race day. As for William's acting, rural life's been good for that too.
1: There's something to do with the relaxation and the feeling of openness that has already translated to my work. I don't have that kind of need of want anymore. It's to do with taking away the precious pressures of city living, city life. It's added a relaxation to my work because I've got this to come home to. So I carry that with me, you know, into the audition room, for example. I don't have a kind of a feeling of need and want and anxiety. I have a feeling of, I know that I just have to be completely truthful and be myself. And the older you get as an actor, the more you actually realise just how much incredible honesty it does take. It sounds obvious, but as you get older, you kind of you lose all of the tricks that you have, and it comes back to actually just being very, very, very honest on camera, which the camera loves, by the way.
2: Your body is more at ease, and you're
1: that's right,
2: and it translates through to your performance.
1: That's right, and I'm coming home to sheep and chickens and green, and imagine having your own private park. It is just unbelievable. I still think that this is actually like an Airbnb. Honestly, I come out sometimes and I think somebody else must own this and we're just staying here.
2: Does it feel a bit like your own Middle Earth?
1: That's exactly right. We want to Middle Earth it. It is actually a little bit of Middle Earth.
3: Actor William Kircher. You also heard from his wife, Nicole Chesterman Kircher. Sally was talking to them on their lifestyle block just outside Featherston in Wairarapa. Well, that's it for another episode of Country Life. It's been great to have your company.
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4: From me, Janina Schwanaker.
3: 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Thanks for tuning in.
4: Kia pai, tō wiki.

Thank you, dear colleagues. Country Life back next Friday night after the 7 o'clock news and after 7 on Saturday morning as well. You're listening to the All Night program on RNZ National, and thank you so much for joining me. I appreciate your company this Monday morning, 12 away from 2, and the latest news, sport and weather at the top of the hour. A couple of items of Kiwi history on the way for you after this one from Auckland-based singer-songwriter Te Karihana Toi, a.k.a. Teeks, with Wash Over Me.

Antiques here on the All Night Program at RNZ National. Welcome to the 25th of May. We're going back to 2008 now. And while Formula One attracts the greatest international attention, the Indianapolis or Indy 500 has been rated by motorsport enthusiasts as one of the three most significant races in the world, alongside the Le Mans 24-hour race and the Monaco Grand Prix. And on this day in 2008, Sir Scott Dixon won the Indianapolis 500. He's in this year's event as well. More on that in our sports news at the top of the hour. By the way, if you haven't seen the documentary film Born Racer, the Scott Dixon story, try your best to check that out if you're a motorsport fan. And also on this day in 1992, yeah, you're not in Guatemala now, Dr. Ropata. This politically incorrect rebuke of new staffer Dr. Hone Ropata, played by Timuera Morrison, by Shortland Street Clinic's Director of Nursing Carrie Burton, played by Lisa Crittenden, was an early hint that this would be no orthodox medical drama series. Another clue was the reason for the inexplicable absence of Dr. Chris Warner, played by Michael Galvin, who was much better qualified to perform a difficult breech delivery than Dr. Ropata. Warner was in a compromising position with his aerobics instructor at the time. Ropata left the Auckland Clinic not long after Morrison found even more fame as Jake the Muss in the gritty 1994 film Once Were Warriors. Warner has continued to ride his luck, surviving several life-threatening scenarios to become the longest-serving original cast member. Shortland Street is New Zealand's longest-running television drama series, and on this day in 1992, that first episode with Dr. Ropata went to air on New Zealand television. Back to music now. And this track from Norah Jones and her 2016 album Daybreak, it's simply called Carry On.

US jazz singer Nora Jones, although she is very capable of dealing with other genres. It's 4 to 2, just a reminder, next hour, around a quarter past two, the A to Z of Aotearoa, and this morning, you for Te Uruwera. Getting us to the news from a 2016 album entitled Modern Country, and described by former sampler host Nick Bollinger of RNZ as an epic tale with no words. On the guitar, William Tyler and Kingdom of Jones.

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We're now closing on this frequency. Our transmission will continue in a few moments on 7440 kHz in the 41-metre band. Retune now to 7440 kHz in the 41-metre band. This is New Zealand.

0: RNZ News at 2. Tēnā koutou, I'm Peter McIlwain. Business leaders want this week's budget to demonstrate that the government has a credible path back to surplus and a long-term plan for economic growth. Business NZ Chief Executive Catherine Rich says while this year's budget is important, what business really want to see is evidence of longer-term planning. Ms. Rich says firms are not just looking at what a budget does for the next 12 months. She says they are looking for decisions that instill confidence that New Zealand has a greater plan for growth, increased productivity, infrastructure investment, and fiscal sustainability. The trial of four people charged over the death of 70-year-old woman Shulai Wang gets underway at the Auckland High Court today. Ms. Wang's body was found wrapped in plastic bags in Auckland's Gulf Harbour in March 2024. It took police more than half a year to identify the victim, who'd only arrived in New Zealand from China 8 months before her body was found. The four defendants are members of the same family, including a couple in their late 30s, Kai Xiao Liu and his wife Lan Yui Xiao. The pair and Ms. Liu's parents, Jin Gui Liu and Xiao Yuwen Li, have all pleaded not guilty to manslaughter and kidnapping charges. The defendants are representing themselves. Details are emerging from the United States and Iran of a possible deal to extend the current ceasefire for 60 days and reopen the Strait of Hormuz. The US Secretary of State, Marco Rubio, said Iran would never possess a nuclear weapon. The BBC's Joe Inwood reports.
1: The devil will be in the detail, but these are the most positive sounds we've heard so far. Marco Rubio's suggestion that an announcement would come within hours echoed President Trump's suggestion that a deal was nearly done. What is not clear is exactly what it will cover. It's believed it would extend the ceasefire for another 60 days, as well as reopening the Strait of Hormuz within 30. What's not clear is exactly how the vital waterway would operate. There also does not seem to be a breakthrough on the thorny issue of nuclear enrichment, which was one of the stated reasons for the war.
0: Health officials in the Democratic Republic of Congo say the number of suspected Ebola cases has risen to 860, and there have been more than 200 deaths across three provinces. They say the response is being hampered by ongoing armed conflict in areas controlled by the M23 rebel group. The outbreak is the largest on the African continent in more than a decade. The owner of an iconic Wellington restaurant, known for its frequent political diners, has died aged 86. Costa Sakoufakis co-owned the Green Parrot Cafe with his son Chris. In a Facebook post last night, the cafe wrote that it will be closed as we take time to grieve and be together during this difficult period. New Zealand First Leader Winston Peters, a well-known customer, expressed his condolences in a post. To sport, New Zealand driver Sir Scott Dixon says he'd love to win a second Indianapolis 500, but he's mainly focused on performing well for his team. Dixon won North America's greatest race in 2008 and has had five other podium finishes. He finished third in 2024 and a mechanical issue forced him out of the race last year. This will be the 45-year-old's 24th Indy 500. The race starts at 4:45 this morning. And the French Tennis Open started on Sunday under a blazing sun as Panama-hatted fans streamed into Roland Garros, which felt more Riviera than clay court grind, as alleys echoed with a violin rendition of Coldplay's Viva La Vida and other soft rock staples. Italian Yannick Sinner, the world's number one, is the heavy favourite in the men's draw, while the women's draw seems wide open. That's the news.
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0: 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Just go to rnz.co.nz. Now the short forecast, thanks to Met Service, and taking us up to midnight tonight. Northland and Coromandel mostly cloudy, with a few showers clearing Coromandel before dawn. Auckland to Whanganui, including Bay of Plenty and the Central High Country. Mainly fine, with areas of morning fog or frost south of Auckland. Gisborne, Hawke's Bay and Wairarapa mostly cloudy, with isolated light showers north of Napier, clearing in the morning and becoming mainly fine. For Manawatū to Wellington, fine at first, cloud increasing in the afternoon or evening. Nelson, Marlborough and Canterbury, fine, apart from areas of cloud or morning fog. Otago and Southland, areas of morning fog and frost. High cloud increasing during the day, with rain developing over coastal Southland at night. Buller, Grey, Westland and Fiordland, a mostly cloudy Monday, with a few showers south of Buller, spreading to Buller in the evening. And today for the Chatham Islands, mostly cloudy, with the odd shower. 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It's now 5 minutes after two. I'll have more news and weather for you on the hour at three. Kia ora. It's the all-night programme through until 5 o'clock this morning with me, Peter McElwain, keeping you company. Hope you're enjoying the content. I've got plenty more of that until 5 o'clock, including a word, or the word, regular feature on the way, and of course A to Z of Aotearoa, U for Te Uruwera this morning. Now, she was born in the US, raised in Otautahi, Christchurch, and now based in Tamaki Makaurau, Auckland. Singer-songwriter Reb Fountain with Faster.

Very nice lyrics in that one from Reb Fountain called Faster. 9 after 2 on the All Night program here at RNZ National. And to the word now, this morning it is Macarism. Let me spell it, M-A-C-A-R-I-S-M. Macarism, pleased it contains the few letters that make up Mac. It's a noun, by the way. It means a beatitude, a blessing, taking pleasure in another's joy. Way to go. Right, back to music now. And this from an American guitarist, singer and record producer who's best known for his long-standing partnership with singer Gillian Welch. He's highly regarded as an authentic practitioner of Americana, plying his trade on a 1935 Epiphone Olympic guitar. Here's David Rawlings and a track called Airplane.

0: David Rawlings from his 2017 album Poor David's Almanac and Airplane. 14 past two on the All Night Program, time for the A to Z of Aotearoa. We've been making our way through the alphabet, choosing something iconically Kiwi for each letter. And this week we've arrived at U, and our subject is a place shrouded in geographic beauty and indigenous knowledge, Te Uruwera. It's the home of the Tūhoe Iwi and lies in the wide mountainous space between Rotorua and Gisborne. Here's Jesse Mulligan.
1: For 60 years, much of Te Uruwera was designated a national park, and then in 2014, following a Waitangi Tribunal settlement, the land was granted environmental personhood. In October 2007, Te Uruwera was also the grounds for one of New Zealand's darkest days, and soon I'll be talking to poet and activist Ati Tepa about his experience in the police raids. First, we want to focus on the environment and geography of Te Uruwera. So I'm joined by Henewai McManus. Henewai is of Tūhoe descent, and she's a former dock ranger who also guided treks in Ngā Pūtahi near Ruatuhua, Ruatahuna for many years. Kia ora, Henewai.
2: Tēnā koe, Jesse, tēnā koutou katoa. No te kohu, me ngā pai maunga o te Uruwera hau, ko Henewai taku ingoa. So, hi everybody. I am of the Mist and the Mountain Rangers of Te Uruwera. You are with Henewai.
1: Kia ora, Henewai. Do you think the beauty of Te Uruwera is still unknown by a lot of New Zealanders? It's kind of off the main track, eh?
2: It is, by virtue of its geographical location, being in the heart of Te Ka Māui, the fish of Māui, and also her people, i.e. the Tūhoe Iwi. I think that those things combined are part of the reason why people may not know much about Te Uruwera or even know where it is.
1: Yeah. When you look at your visitors, if you were to add them all up, how many of them would be New Zealanders and how many of them would be from overseas?
2: I would say over the years, about 98% were international visitors.
1: Come on.
2: Yeah.
1: Serious?
2: Yep.
1: That's crazy.
2: You're telling me.
1: So what are the Kiwis missing out on? Can you tell us a wee bit about the rohe?
2: Okay, so obviously I own and run a business here in Te Uruwera. It transitioned from an ecotourism, i.e. Te Uruwera treks, and shifted to Te Uruwera Rainforest Retreat, which focuses on well-being. The reason why that happened was as a response to deep reflection during COVID lockdown. And the yearning, I suppose, that I saw and felt generally from people, not just within Aotearoa, but globally, for nature. And so I saw this as an opportunity to harness that energy and remind people of that we are a part of nature, that we are part of nature, not apart from it. Te Uruwera does that very well. It is a living, breathing being where whakapapa, whanaungatanga, can be experienced. Today we are known as Tūhoe, but our ancestry precedes the colonisation of Polynesian explorers. So our lineage harks back to Inepu Kohurangi, the deity of mist, and Te Maunga, an elemental being whose consciousness is embodied in the mountain ranges here. So their union produced Ngā Tamariki o Te Kohu. Who we are today stems from that whakapapa, a metaphysical melding with human genetics. So that's why Tūhoe are called children of the mist. Te Uruwera's rainforest can teach people who are ready to remember we are a part of nature, and the disconnection from that knowing, in my opinion, is at the root of what ails us now. So the symbiotic relationships seen, felt, heard within the environment of Te Uruwera are everywhere. And the rainforest is a perfect example of native species supporting, nurturing, and sheltering one another for the collective good. So in my mind, that's what people are missing out on.
1: Yeah. So you got that rainforest. You also got, well, there's a pretty famous lake, Lake Waikare Moana, and then perhaps a lesser known lake outside of Te Uruwera, Lake Waikaraiti. Can you tell us a bit about those two lakes and how they differ from each other and how you think of them?
2: I think of Waikare Moana in general as a very powerful source of healing, and it has a magnetic presence that attracts people who are consciously or unconsciously seeking healing and connection.
1: Mm.
2: So Lake Waikare Moana is fairly well known and has been for some time, because there is now a great walk circling half of it.
1: Okay.
2: And it's unlike any other great walk. So if people are expecting a great walk similar to that to those in the South Island, think again.
1: Yeah, it's not really snow-capped mountains and glaciers.
2: No. So it is a subalpine environment, but I think what takes people by surprise is the internal journey that you end up doing while your physical body is walking the terrain.
1: Yeah.
2: The expanse of Lake Waikare Moana cannot be seen in its entirety until you climb Panekere, which is the high bluff that overlooks the lake.
1: Yeah.
2: So that journey, when you start at Hopuruahine, really encourages, in my mind, people to build a relationship. As your body and your pack lightens, you are shedding away preconceived ideas, other emotional burdens that may have been plaguing you, and the environment comes to the fore and supports you in doing that. So I encourage people to start normally at Hopuruahine, so that they are building that relationship on a metaphysical level. Practically, you're also lessening your load before the climb of Panekere.
1: Do you see it in people? Do you see the change when you're with someone from start to finish?
2: Yes, absolutely. I've had people enult. This joy just bursts out of them. Some of them seem like they're almost stone-faced, some of them, but by the end, they've cracked open, and I've had people crying on my shoulder, not crying because they're in pain or anything like that. It's almost like this release.
1: Is it a welcoming place for somebody who doesn't know anything about it? It's certainly got a bit of mystique to it. People will know that the Mana Whenua are proud and connected. Is it a place that feels welcoming to outsiders?
2: What I will say about Te Uruwera in general, but particularly Waikare Moana, is that place welcomes and resonates with people who are ready to let go of the ego and to experience a journey in more ways than one. You flip that to someone who is more concerned perhaps with the Instagram shot and ticking off a bucket list of saying, you know, I've been there, that's done and dusted now. You won't get the full richness of the experience, and you may come away with either an injury or feeling like you've missed something.
1: One story I wanted to ask you is how Te Uruwera got its name. Can you help us with that?
2: Yeah. So there's a version in Alsden Best's Two Who Are Children of the Mist book, and it was a highly sanitised version, perhaps to protect his sensibilities. What I would say is, if people want to know the real raw truth of the name, I invite them to develop a relationship with Te Uruwera and her people. It would provide great insight into how we react to dishonour and disrespect. So, haven't answered your question, but leaving a teaser there for people to discover for themselves.
1: Where would you send people? Where would you send people first? What's the first step in their journey to visiting and engaging with Te Uruwera?
2: I would encourage people to connect with the local tribal offices. So there's one in Ruatahuna, and there's one in Waikaremoana. There's also one in Ruatoki, Tane Atua, and there is one being formed in Te Waimana. So those are the four rohe or areas of Te Uruwera whānui, Te Uruwera region. And the people in those offices are homegrown, grassroots, tūturu, tūhoi people. And they have the information and the connections to guide people not from here appropriately.
1: Hey, is business good, Heniwai, for you?
2: It is. It was so good that when the pandemic happened, it was almost like a relief. It sounds terrible, but it gave me time to have a break and really the space to reflect on, what next for myself and for the business. And so part of the shift of the evolution to focusing on well-being was as a result of my own healing journey. And so I decided that whatever I put out will resonate with the right people. And so I'm in a quite a good position of being able to pick and choose, I suppose.
1: Yeah, we're not going to describe your business as mass market, are we?
2: No, definitely not. Definitely not. Te Uruwera is a filtering system in and of itself. And so I can say confidently that even when I was ecotourism driven, the manuhiri or the visitors that came to us were people who were wanting to be in harmony and balance with nature overall. So they were good people. And I only expect this next evolution of the business to attract like-minded individuals as well.
1: Ngā mihi nui ki a koe iho, ki a pai te haere, and thank you so much for your time today, Heniwai.
2: Thank you, Jesse. Appreciate that a lot.
1: Well, I'm joined now by poets and activist Ati Tepa. On the morning of 15th of October 2007, Ati got a phone call from his auntie in Ruatoki. "There's helicopters floating above," she said. "I think your brother and your dad have been arrested." The 2007 Te Uruwera police raids were a dark memory in Aotearoa's cultural history. And no discussion about the land is complete without at least acknowledging them. Ati was there and later served as a cultural consultant on the film Muru, which depicted the raids. And he joins me now. Tēnā koe.
3: Oh, kia ora, Jesse.
1: Can you take us back to that morning in 2007? Where were you and how did you find out something was going on?
3: Kia ora. In 2007, I was actually living in Taupo and I was working for Sport Waikato. And on that morning, I was driving to go and visit some people that I was working with, and I pulled up on the side of the road, my phone rang, and it was my auntie, and she hardly ever calls me, and she said exactly what you were saying, that that there's helicopters flying around, there's cops everywhere, and that my brother and my dad had been both arrested.
1: So I imagine your reaction is just shock and presumably surprise. Did you see this coming at all?
3: No, not at all. This came as I shouldn't say a complete surprise. With the around then there was the war on terror, so those kind of
1: right.
3: I've come from a tribe that are full of people that are quite active politically and socially and in relation to our tino tangata mana mo te hapi for but initially on that day, yep, total surprise.
1: And what about when you saw media coverage of the raids? did you recognise what you saw? Was it portrayed neutrally or accurately?
3: Well, I recognised the place and the people, but the descriptions and the kind of the language that was being used by lots of the people in the media I could have recognised the people that they were describing.
1: Really?
3: It was totally not true. They were given labels like terrorists and all those sorts of labels, when all I saw was my dad, my brother, my aunties, my uncles, you know, my cousins, and other people that I admire and respect being labeled these things that are totally not them. So, you know, it's quite disappointing, really.
1: And what was the sort of reaction from people of Tūhoe? Same as you, a bit of disbelief?
3: Oh, yeah, totally disbelief. A lot of fear, you know, when your community gets held up by masked men and with heavy weapons, that would be pretty traumatising. So, lots of confusion, but also, you know, that lots of people weren't surprised. It's like, you know, not this again. You know, it's not like these sorts of actions isn't foreign to our history.
1: Yeah. So, and obviously we're talking about Te Uruwera here, but I mean, your home was in Taupo, as you say. What happened there?
3: Yeah, because of the shock of it and because of my, you know, my job, and, you know, I've got a young baby in Taupo and family, you know, my concern was for that, you know, we weren't going to get given the same treatment. So I rang my job up and told them what was happening, and I rang some people to give me legal advice and just to say, what the heck do I do? And they just said, oh, you've done nothing wrong, just carry on. But, you know, you just can't carry on. So, lots of concern. That was my, that's what I was feeling way over in Taupo.
1: But did they go to your home in Taupo, the police?
3: Yeah, they did, but they didn't come in with masks and weapons. And I was actually, because I thought, oh, I've done nothing wrong. And the lawyers I was talking to just said, oh, just do your thing. So the next day after the raid, I actually went to Ngāru Wāhia for a conference with the work that I was doing at Tūranga Waiwai Marae. So I was over there and I, you know, physically I was there, but everything else of me was not present.
1: Yeah.
3: So when I went to Ngāru Wāhia, the cops came and they thankfully didn't come at 5 a.m. with laser sights on their on their weapons. They came and knocked on the door and searched the house and, you know, took communication devices and computers and a whole bunch of other random assortment things. If I had camo, anything, they confiscated those and used to be used as evidence. But, you know, thankfully they didn't come in with guns and certainly no one was arrested. But I wasn't at home.
1: Still a lot of hurt, I imagine.
3: Yeah, totally. Totally. Yeah. There would have been better ways to deal with that situation then, but, you know, I suppose the government at the time jumped on that war on terror bandwagon and thought, let's do our little piece to placate whoever they needed to placate.
1: Right. And, I mean, we've talked mostly about the kind of the short-term reaction and impact, but did it have a long-term effect, emotional effect, do you think?
3: Well, personally, for our family, it did. Both my dad and my brother both passed on now, and I'd say lots of that came from the trauma of the raids and also the kind of, you know, if you Google your name, the first thing, my brother couldn't be employed because of, you know, that the what happened then, and you know, he's no longer with us, and neither is my dad. And I can't blame it totally on the raid, but I certainly wouldn't have helped their mental and their physical health. And I'm still, you know, I'm still totally. I actually don't really enjoy talking about this subject. It always brings up kind of emotions and stuff. So. Emotionally, it's still pretty raw.
1: Yeah, and we do appreciate that that you've spent some of your time and emotional energy with us today. And it's, you know, obviously it wasn't just you guys that
3: not at all. Yeah,
1: but
3: our own family.
4: No, I mean, it wasn't just Tūhoe that thought something wrong had been done here, because actually later the Independent Police Conduct Authority, they found that the raids had, quote, unnecessarily frightened and intimidated people. Later the police apologised. Has there been a healing process between you and police, or between you and the government?
3: For our family, no, we chose not to be a part of that, the apology process, just because we didn't think it was genuine. And, you know, my dad had already passed on by then, so that was a bit too late for our dad. And but sure, other people in our iwi, they took part in it, and, you know, they had some kind of reconciliation. On behalf of me and our family, we still, you know, we don't accept their apology.
1: I'll be back with Ati Tepa in a moment. Now we're going to briefly flash back in this A to Z of Aotearoa. You for Te Urawera, and in 2017, News Hub.

0: This was unlawful. But for Whetumarama Pūrewa, the 15th of October is a day she will never forget.
1: Is it fair to say you don't trust police?
2: I'll never trust them again, never.
3: Did any good come out of it? By which I mean, you know, as you look at the reaction of your iwi and your people to what happened, you know, does anything give you a sense of pride?
4: I think the good that came out of that whole situation was that we saw the solidarity of not just our own iwi and our own families, but we saw solidarity from all walks of life through Aotearoa, from around the world. And we're really thankful for that solidarity. And they were like, you know, people in Taranaki, people in Whanganui and Tāmaki Makaurau down south have been fundraising. Lots of artists contributed artworks. And just the general solidarity, just knowing that there's still good people out there that, you know what's wrong and they're not scared to say it for what it is. So, you know, that was the bonus of that situation. And, you know, as an artist and a poet, you know, it's just untold material that you can draw from those situations.
3: Yeah.
4: And, you know, for me, it became poetry, it became physical art installations. And I suppose that's sort of some kind of bonus out of that whole terrible situation.
3: Tell me a bit of Tuihoi's story since then. There have been some major changes, including a treaty settlement. The Te Uruwera gained legal personhood. Is there plenty to be positive about since those raids and, you know, about your iwi and its journey?
4: Yeah, I think, you know, as a iwi, we're going through our post-settlement period and, you know, there's some growing pains that come with any change. And change doesn't happen straight away. It's going to take a bit of time. It's going to take a bit of figuring out. And that's, I think, as a people, I think that's kind of where we are at the moment. There's lots of internal kind of politics that go on in the iwi. And post-settlement, those politics become a little bit different. And the conversations we need to have, you know, they just still happen. And again, you know, change doesn't come the next day. It takes a while for change to come. But, you know, I'm still excited for our future as a people. You know, there's big lessons to be learned and, you know, kind of past pains. You know, there's lessons to be learned there. And, you know, we can see how we can do it better. You know, better as a people. You know, we can see where bad behaviour, we don't need to replicate that bad behaviour, be it from the Crown or be it from ourselves. And so as a people, I think, you know, we've got an exciting future to figure out a new path for ourselves. And I think that's where we're at the moment.
3: Where can we find your poetry, Ati?
4: Lots of it on Facebook. I'm still yet to publish poetry and stuff, but when I got a call about your segment, I thought I'd, look for words that related to the raids that I'd already written.
3: Yeah.
4: So I wrote a really short poem that I thought, and it's all around labels, and I thought maybe I could read that out, and that'd be the end of my interview, maybe.
3: Yeah, that would be fantastic. We'd love that. I was too nervous to ask, but I'd love to hear your words in your own voice.
4: Well, kia ora, bro. Well, thank you, Jesse. But yes, so this one's called Worst Label I Ever Wore. Worst label I ever wore wasn't Levi's, Nike, or Dickies. It wasn't a label made by the sweat of the underpaid or the underage. It wasn't the type you buy on the high street or on ASOS. Culture things don't stop this label either. Sure, you could buy a knockoff on Temu, but you won't. Not because of its dubious construction, what's made of that synthetic shit that makes you sweat. Nah, none of that. This one was gifted by a paranoid android, and not the phone either. They probably had iPhones. It was desperate to not miss this American main bad wagon. Funny thing is, the label I was gifted was a second-hand garment, first worn by my barefoot ancestors 160 years ago at Orake, but somehow made it back to the sweatshop to be remade and remodeled, refurbished as a fire-serving kick in the ass. The worst label I ever wore took an age to remove, laced up like a noose that took my brother, button up tight so it squeezes heart like it did my father, and I wouldn't ask for a refund on return of this.

0: unwanted label. Instead, I burn it like I burn the makers so they can illuminate their ignorance as to who really owns this label. This terrorist isn't a fashion label. It's a curse worn like a brass medal made of spent bullets. This terrorist isn't a two-hoy word. It's just a terrible label flung by those who sew these garments of fear.
1: That's beautiful, Ari. Thank you so much. Tēnā taki mihi ki a koe e ho.
0: Tēnā koe, Jesse.
1: Well, it was Ati Tepa, and my thanks to him and to Heniwai for taking us into Te Uruwera today for the A to Z of Aotearoa.
2: Thank you, Jesse. It is now 18 to 3 Monday morning on the all-night program at RNZ National, and following the news, sport and weather on the hour at 3, we've got the final episode for you of our reading of Owen Marshall's Watch of Griffins. Overnight entertainment news follows this track from a 2006 album entitled When Your Lights Are Out, a CD of acoustic versions of their songs from the group that formed in Tamaki Makaurau, Auckland in 1975. It's Hello Sailor, Blue Lady.

Nice little outro to that one. Yeah, the acoustic version of Blue Lady, written and sung by the late Graham Brazier. It's 14 to 3, and time for some overnight entertainment news now. And Romanian film director Cristian Mungiu won the Cannes Film Festival's Palme d'Or top prize for the second time on Saturday with his Norwegian-set drama that explores clashing cultures. It's called Fjord. This year's jury president, South Korean director Park Chan-wook, praised the film for helping shed light on understanding different views in an artistically magnificent manner. And Stephen Colbert's sign-off as the host of the CBS show The Late Show may signal the end of a historic TV franchise, but the late-night tradition is far from dead. Comedy is booming on podcasts, where former late-night hosts like Conan O'Brien, Chelsea Handler and Samantha Bee have all found second acts. They're joined by established comedians like Amy Poehler, stand-up acts like Theo Von, and emerging stars like Kareem Rama, whose celebrity interviews on the New York City subway have captured widespread attention. And that information supplied courtesy of Reuters. This is the All Night programme on RNZ National, and a group comprising superstars, yeah, Jeff Lynne, Roy Orbison, Tom Petty, Bob Dylan, George Harrison, and sometimes they were joined on the acoustic drum kit by Jim Keltner. Yes, the Travelling Wilburys. At 13 to 3, this is Handle With Care.

There they go, off down the road, the travelling Wilburys, and handle with care. Looking at sport for a moment now, and over the past week it's been a good time, a very busy time for the beautiful game football, of course some like to call it soccer, with Arsenal winning the English Premier League last week, and over the weekend Auckland FC winning the championship, yes, the A-League championship, beating Sydney FC by 1-0. Now, personally, I've got a lot riding on sport this hour, over the next 2 hours, because Tottenham Hotspur, the team I've supported since I was about 8 years of age, I used to love those English comics like Lion, Tiger and even Hurricane, where I learned about a chap called Harry Hotspur, and at the age of eight decided, that's my team, I'm going to support Spurs. Well, they're in a relegation battle alongside fellow London side West Ham United, and both have games this morning, Tottenham Hotspur playing Everton, while West Ham take on Leeds. Now, at the moment, Spurs would need 1 point, in other words, a draw to stay in the English Premier League, and so they have a slight advantage also because they're playing at home. I'm not so sure about West Ham if they're at home, but I do feel for West Ham, but of course I'm saying, come on, Spurs. Want you to stay in the English Premier League because not only are they a great historic English football team, but I'm going to see them play Auckland FC on the 26th of July at Eden Park in Auckland, and then again I'm going to see them take on Chelsea in Sydney at the end of July, in fact the 1st of August. So we'll keep you posted on that one this morning here on RNZ National. Love this. From her critically acclaimed album Golden Hour, a singer-songwriter out of a town called Golden in Texas. Her name is Casey Musgraves, and this is Slow Burn.

That's American country music star Kacey Musgraves' great song, Slow Burn. 4 minutes away from the latest in news, sport and weather at three, followed by our reading of Watch of Griffins. And getting us there, a chap born Baden Powell de Aquino. De Aquino, back in 1937. Now, his dad was a scouting enthusiast and named him after the founder of the Boy Scouts Association, Robert Baden Powell. He's a very fine guitarist. Very celebrated Brazilian Baden Powell with Tristeza.

0: RNZ News at 3. Morena. Good morning, I'm Peter McElwain. A climate activist is accusing the government of a coordinated campaign of secret lobbying following the release of a previously undisclosed briefing note. It comes after the government announced it would amend climate laws to prevent companies being sued over damage caused by greenhouse gas emissions. Mike Smith was due to face Z Energy and other big corporates in the Supreme Court. Documents released yesterday show Fonterra and Z Energy had lobbied the government in 2024 to tweak the law in a way that would resolve the uncertainty posed by claims like Mr. Smith's. But a spokesperson for the Prime Minister says it has no record of the briefing on file. The country's cyber watchdog says it's learning from US companies that are testing AI models capable of super hacking. A small group of mostly US organisations, given the advanced model called Mythos to test, say it appears able to exploit flaws and take over systems such as banking like never before. Phil Pennington reports.
1: Reports from the US say even China is trying to get hold of Mythos to assess the hacking threat. The National Cyber Security Centre in New Zealand asked if it has access to test the model, says it is engaging with companies that are in the test group and with developers of advanced models to gain a good understanding of the cybersecurity implications. It says it has briefed 300 local cybersecurity specialists about this.
0: The Prime Minister, Christopher Luxon, says he's seen no intelligence suggesting an increased threat to New Zealand's Muslim community. Islamic community leaders say they're facing the most dangerous environment for anti-Muslim extremism in two decades. Christopher Luxon says the government maintains regular engagement with Muslim leaders and has acted on all recommendations from the Royal Commission of Inquiry into the Christchurch mosque attacks.
2: If you look at our Harmony Accord that we signed more recently, I think, you know, we've got money and investment going in to those communities to make sure they feel safe and supported. So I'm really proud of the support that we've done, particularly when I look around the world and I see the relationships between government and key community groups not being where they should be.
0: Christopher Luxon says social cohesion is a shared responsibility and support and engagement with Muslim communities will continue. Ukraine's President Volodymyr Zelensky says Russia used a new Oreshnik hypersonic missile during a large-scale wave of strikes against Ukraine. Cities across Ukraine, including the capital Kyiv, were targeted by hundreds of drones and missiles. Four people were killed and more than 50 injured. Mr. Zelensky says the Oreshnik missile struck an area in the Kyiv region. The missile, which is capable of carrying nuclear or conventional warheads, travels at hypersonic speeds, making it difficult for conventional air defences to intercept. In sport, Liam Lawson had a frustrating day at the Canadian Grand Prix yesterday and will start at 12th on the grid for the big race this morning. The New Zealander had finished 11th in the sprint race and then missed out on the third qualifying session by fractions of a second. He says he had some technical issues with the Racing Bulls car. The Grand Prix starts at 8 o'clock this morning. And in boxing, Alexander Usyk retained three heavyweight boxing titles yesterday with the late knockdown of former kickboxer Rico Verhoeven at the Pyramids of Giza in Egypt. Usyk was facing a major upset for the WBA, WBC and IBF belts, but won by TKO with 1 minute left of the penultimate round. That's the news.
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0: This is RNZ National on air on rnz.co.nz, also Sky Channel 421. Looking now at the Met Service short forecast for the country through until midnight tonight. Northland and Coromandel mostly cloudy with a few showers clearing Coromandel before dawn. Auckland to Whanganui, including Bay of Plenty and the Central High Country. Mainly fine with areas of morning fog or frost south of Auckland. Gisborne, Hawke's Bay and Wairarapa. Mostly cloudy with isolated light showers north of Napier and clearing this morning and becoming mainly fine. Manawatu to Wellington, fine at first. Cloud increasing in the afternoon or evening. Nelson, Marlborough and Canterbury, fine apart from areas of cloud or morning fog. Otago and Southland areas of morning fog and frost. High cloud increasing during the day, with rain developing over coastal Southland at night. For Buller, Grey, Westland and Fiordland today, mostly cloudy with a few showers south of Buller, spreading to Buller in the evening. And today for the Chatham Islands, mostly cloudy with the odd shower. 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It is now 5 minutes after three. More news and weather, including the coastal forecast for you at 4 a.m. Kia ora. If you've just joined me, welcome aboard the All Night programme on a Monday, the 25th of May. I'm Peter McIlwain, seeing you through until 5, and just a quick reminder, first up with Nathan Rareri, follows the news at 5. Now, on the way at 3.30 from the BBC, Tech Life, and from fears that a powerful new AI could supercharge hacking, to the ransomware gangs holding our data hostage, the programme talks to a former FBI expert about the latest cyber threats. Now, though, here is Peter Hambleton to read the final episode of Owen Marshall's Watch of Griffins.

0: As they drew out of the broad valley and into the hills, there were more vineyards and then olives. The olive groves were grey-green, in some lights almost pewter, and the catching nets were spread beneath many of the trees. Some of the ancient stone walls of the terraces had broken down. In small gullies that had no evidence of water flow, grasses and lavenders grew. In one, resting pigs were roughly fenced. A bluff overlooked the narrow valley in which the reservoir was to be built. Paul had been there often with members of his team, with visiting politicians or dignitaries, to point out what was proposed for the scheme. From a coarsely grassed parking place, a track of 50 or so metres, which Giancarlo's chair should cope with, led upwards. Paul and Maria pushed him, and he kept talking about the fragrances in the country air, which had become strange to him because he spent all his time in the apartment. From the lookout, Paul could show them where the earth dam would be built, where the lake level would rise to along the hillsides, and where there was an especially porous stratum that was a worry to him. "What gets flooded?" asked Giancarlo. "Mainly farmland that's already been bought and the houses removed, but at the top end of the valley are olives that will be cut down after this last harvest, and other full-grown trees around what used to be a small monastery. That was the big argument, really. It's the only building of any historical importance. In the end, though, it was realised that if the lake level were to be kept below the monastery, then the whole project wasn't worthwhile." They made an odd group there on the bluff. Paul, keen to have his friends understand the work he did. Giancarlo, responsive not just to the explanation, but to the rare experience of being on a hill in the open air. Maria, standing back a pace or two, and working with her fingers at the fabric of a small bag she carried, rather than interacting with the other two. Giancarlo relayed to her much of what Paul said, and she nodded almost as a child nods in expected obedience to adults. Paul asked him if she was feeling unwell, and Giancarlo said it was just tiredness and not having the language to join in their conversation. Normally Maria moved gracefully and held herself well, but she stood there a little hunched and downcast, seeming reduced, almost cowed by the reaching country, the drop to the valley floor, and the exposed expanse of the sky, hazy at its extremes. When Paul tried his talisman Italian in an attempt at contact, she replied with her rote English and a forced smile. The two of them guided the wheelchair back down the dirt track. Paul opened the hatch and set out their picnic there on the carpeted floor of the van, bread with salami and tomatoes, cheeses and olives, individual fruit tarts of different flavours, wine in plastic tumblers. The stainless steel surfaces of the chair flashed in the sun. High in the blue sky lengthened the vapour plumes of invisible planes. The moderate wind brought summer scents and summer insects, but no noise from the small valley where the farms had all been sold. The two men began to talk of Matteotti, with Paul telling of the latest test of wills, and Giancarlo offering the most preposterous solutions to the feud. Neither of them noticed that Maria had left the picnic and wandered away, until Giancarlo suddenly stopped laughing and looked urgently around for her. She wasn't at the van, and they saw her at the lookout, close to the wooden rail that guarded the edge. She was in an odd pose, almost, Paul thought, like some Titanic movie burlesque, and he started to laugh. But Giancarlo gave a gasp as if struck heavily, and lifted his body from the wheelchair by his arms in sudden, futile urgency. He then fell back. "Quickly, quickly," he implored, and without a word Paul took off up the track. Maria had climbed beyond the rail when Paul reached the lookout. He stopped running and moved tentatively towards her. "Hey, Maria, it's me," he said. "Don't go any further out there." She stood on the lip of the bluff, and as Paul stepped over the rail and edged towards her, he was aware that there was an odd wind coming straight up the cliff, which held the long grass of the edge in a fluttering free fall. Maria seemed to lean into it, and to be held up on its steady, insistent breath. "No, no, Maria," he said, and he took her left upper arm in his hand and steadied them both on the fluttering edge in the whine of upward wind. He could see her face, and it was the face she had shown him on the night he had passed her open bedroom. It was a face of absence and desolation, of some deep separation from the world. "Hey, careful now," he said. As she leant forward, he leant back, neither of them in any struggle, but rather a momentary ballet. Paul's greater weight and strength began to tell, and he drew her back from the edge until he could feel the rail behind them. Maria gave a little sigh and said something in Italian in a low voice. She allowed herself to be drawn back onto the path and to walk down to the van, with Paul holding her arm as if nothing had occurred. Giancarlo hugged her waist and talked in Italian soothingly, but she said little.
1: "We shouldn't have come," he said. "I knew she wasn't well and we shouldn't have come."
0: "What is it that she suffers from?" asked Paul. He had, for the first time, some understanding of the true relationship and dependence the two of them had, the complexity of it, the fragility, and the fearful possibility. His friend looked up at him from the wheelchair, his face close to Maria's side. He was about to speak, when his large eyes brimmed with tears, and he looked wordlessly at Paul for a few seconds and then said,
1: "I can't talk about it. I cannot manage to talk about it now."
0: What had begun that morning, at least on the part of the two men, with pleasurable anticipation, ended as a grim ride back to Perugia, though the sun still shone. Giancarlo was strapped in the back so he could hold Maria, who leant on him with a sort of dull fatigue and said nothing of what had happened at the lookout. Maria was little help back at the apartments in getting Giancarlo up the stairs, and try as he might, Paul was unable to do it safely himself. He went to the door of the Arcottis, and because Signor Arcotti was away, his wife and a woman visitor from Rome came somewhat apprehensively to help. With that assistance, the three finally made the upstairs hall, powerful Giancarlo distraught by his concern for his partner and unable to take command, Paul without the language and afraid worse things might yet happen. They went through to the blue-tiled room, dim because the shutter doors to the balcony were closed, and Maria sat by the table spread with her work, while Giancarlo first gave her two white pills with water, then made coffee. "I shouldn't have suggested the trip," said Paul. "I didn't realize it might be too much for her."
1: "No, no. It's a cyclic thing," said Giancarlo, "but irregular. And I should have seen the signs, but it seemed a chance for once to be back in the world."
0: He expertly maneuvered the chair to put himself as close to her as possible and put his strong, large hand quite over both of hers on the table.
1: "She'll be all right. It's part of our life together," he said simply.
0: "Is there anything I can do?" asked Paul. "Yes. What we'd like is for you not to be afraid of what happened. Not to be afraid of any of this. To come and see us again, just as before." Maria had her head half bowed and rested on her partner, and the afternoon light bloomed softly through the full-length shutter doors of the balcony. As Paul rose to leave, Giancarlo lifted his hand with one of Maria's within it and touched his friend's arm briefly.
2: "I'm glad I saw the site before it was flooded for the reservoir," he said. "Something will be gained and something gone forever, perhaps."
0: "I hope Maria feels okay soon." Giancarlo spoke to her, and she made the effort to glance up at Paul and spoke in reply. Giancarlo nodded vigorously and clasped her round the shoulder.
2: "She said not to blame yourself. She will feel better again and again, and worse, not so often."
0: On the way back to his own apartment, Paul stopped at the Arcotti's door to thank Signora Arcotti. She came out a little wearily, but relaxed when she saw he was alone. Her English was adequate to say she was happy to help, but that Giancarlo never went out, and perhaps it was better that way.
1: "She's sick,"
0: said Signora Arcotti, shaking her head and switching the subject to Maria.
1: "She ran across him in a car. You know that? Yes? So? The big, handsome man. And she ran across him."
0: "I didn't know." Yet somehow, it was news of a kind he felt he'd been awaiting from one source or another. Signora Arcotti clasped her hands to her breast, gave a shrug, and held the pose quite unselfconsciously to express her pity and the powerlessness of us all,
2: Then she went back inside to her visitor from Rome. During the final weeks of his stay, Paul went often to his friend's apartment in the evenings, and there were no more postponements or misunderstandings on his part of how it was between the couple. When Maria was feeling well, he would stay later, there would be more wine and laughter, and he would often put his friend to bed before leaving. On the bad days, he would drop in a paper, talk briefly with Giancarlo over strong coffee while Maria sat lost within herself, and then go. She was well on the day he left, and kissed him for the first and last time as she and Giancarlo farewelled him at their door. "Buongiorno, Maria. Il lavoro, come va?" he said, playing their game to the last, and she replied with her English. He thought of her on the cliff above the reservoir site, and how she'd begun to lean into the rising wind. He wondered what terrible world she had to journey through, and how fortunate Giancarlo and she were to have each other, how connected they'd become through affliction. "I'll miss you both," he said. "Let's hope we'll all be happy." "Happiness is the absence of pain," replied Giancarlo, and his strong hand tightened on Paul's.
1: "In bocca al lupo," said Maria.
2: Paul asked Giancarlo what that meant.
1: "It's a good luck wish between friends," he said, "being in the mouth of the wolf and yet unharmed."
2: There had been wind and rain in the night. When the taxi paused by the old wall, Paul saw liquid amber leaves stuck to the pavement, their stalks insolently up, small scarlet swans on the dark road. The taxi wound down the hill from the old city, past the griffins of stone who had witnessed so much pain and so much happiness. Luca Mattiotti had first mentioned the griffins, but he was nothing to Paul, who remembered rather Giancarlo, telling him of those fabulous, threatening creatures that had never existed, yet had been powerful in the human imagination for thousands of years. "We all have things we cannot do, and sometimes life makes us do them," his friend had said. Maybe in Maria's Etruscan dreams, the griffins still take protective flight against her demons.

That was Peter Hambleton reading the final episode of Watch of Griffins by Owen Marshall. The series was engineered by Phil Brownlee and produced by Adam McCauley for RNZ National. And Vicky Mackay will be your host on the All Night program tomorrow morning with a brand new reading for you following news, sport and weather at 3. 19 past 3 is the time, which is time as usual for my overnight one-liner. And this morning I found one for you from the Big Yin. Yes, now retired 83-year-old Scottish stand-up comedian, actor, musician, television presenter, writer and artist, Billy Connolly, of course. And here's a nice one for you. Who discovered we could get milk from cows, and what did he think he was doing at the time? Thank you to the Big Yin for that one. Now he's been on tour with his brother Neil and fellow band members of Split Enz, Tim Finfew, from his 2008 album The Conversation and Forever Thursday.

Tim Finn on the All Night Program, Forever Thursday on a Monday morning. Yes, it's the 25th of May as we take a look at this day in music history. And then I'll share a text with you from Glenis of Kaiapoi. So yes, it's the 25th, and in 1967 this day, Procol Harum's A Whiter Shade of Pale entered the UK chart for the first time, where it went on to become a number one hit. A Whiter Shade of Pale became the most played song in the last 75 years in public places in the UK, that's as of 2009. The first video for the song was shot in the ruins of Whitley Court in Worcestershire, England, directed by Peter Clifton, whose insertion of Vietnam War newsreel footage caused it to be banned from airplay on the Top of the Pops TV show. The band subsequently made another video. Speaking of videos, there's a very fine video on YouTube of Procol Harum performing A Whiter Shade of Pale in Denmark with a symphony orchestra. It's well worth checking out. This day in 1974, keyboardist Rick Wakeman became the first member of the group Yes to have a number one UK album when his live album, a symphonic rock adaptation of Jules Verne's 1864 science fiction novel of the same name, Journey to the Centre of the Earth, went to the top of the charts. 1985, Dire Straits scored their second UK number one album with Brothers in Arms, also number one in the US and 24 other countries. One of the first releases marketed to CD buyers, Brothers in Arms was an early all-digital recording. The album won two Grammy Awards at the 28th Grammy Awards and also won Best British Album at the 1987 Brit Awards, and has gone on to sell over 30 million copies worldwide. In 1990, ZZ Top appeared in Back to the Future Part 3, playing an old West-themed rendition of their number one rock hit, Double Back, when Marty McFly travels to 1885 to rescue Doc Brown. And in 2004, Madonna cancelled three shows in Israel after terrorists threatened to kill her and her kids. A spokesperson said she was targeted because she symbolises the West and not because she practices the Jewish faith, Kabbalah. This day in music history, 25th of May. Hope it's a good one for you. Yes, and the whole week goes well. Now, Glenis and Kaiapoi has sent a text, or did, around about 20 minutes ago, following me playing Handle With Care by the Travelling Wilburys. Glenis says, lovely to hear the Wilburys, sad at the same time. One of the downsides of living to be 85 is that Bob Dylan has lost so many friends. No one left from the band, Tom, Roy, George, all gone years ago, and Bob's still working his heart out. Go Bob, says Glenis of Kaiapoi. I agree with you, Glenis. Of course, Bob turned 85 yesterday. It's 25 past three, and taking us to Tech Life this morning, a song originally recorded by Chuck Jackson back in 1952. It's what has been described as a soul-tinged affair and was covered by Christine Perfect on her self-titled debut album, Christine Perfect, and released in 1970, the very same year that she joined Fleetwood Mac. Christine Perfect, as she was known, and that's saying a lot.

0: Very chilled there, Christine Perfect, and that's saying a lot. It's called 28 past 3 on the All Night program, and a quick Kiwi history item on the 25th of May from 1861, when the press went to press. Yeah, the first edition, published from a cottage in Montreal Street, Christchurch, was a six-page tabloid which sold for sixpence, which is equivalent to about $3.20 back in 2020. Founded by prominent early settler and politician James Fitzgerald, the Press is the oldest surviving newspaper in the South Island. Its first edition stated that the publishers made no apology for the publication, which was set up in opposition to two established local newspapers. The people of Christchurch would be decide. The Press building, constructed in 1909, was a prominent landmark in Christchurch's Cathedral Square for more than a century. A staff member was killed when the building partially collapsed during the earthquake of the 22nd of February 2011, and it was demolished 6 months later. Some quick Kiwi history, but now, from the BBC, it's Tech Life. And today, myth or mythos, is the AI cyber threat real?
1: This week, we're looking at the latest cybersecurity threats that governments and big companies are facing. A former FBI cyber crime fighter gives us the inside scoop. And later on, a Tech Life listener is using dermatology tech to educate teenagers in Australia about the dangers of the sun's UV rays.
2: This is making a difference with kids. It's changing attitude, and it's really, for the first time ever, giving us an insight underneath the skin, which is quite incredible.

0: Now, have you had money or data taken by hackers? Lots of us have. In the UK, major retailers, hospitals and car manufacturers have all been disrupted by cyber attacks. It's worrying, and there's a new threat to chew your fingernails over. The possibility that a powerful new AI system could fall into the wrong hands and supercharge hacking.
1: Anthropic says its newest AI model named Claude Mythos Preview is too powerful and dangerous to be released to public. So Mythos excels at identifying weaknesses and security flaws in software, which hackers could use in cyber attacks.
0: CBS News reporting there. In official UK tests of its cyber capabilities, the new model Mythos passed hacking challenges other models could not. The UK Government Minister for AI, Kanishka Narayan, told this programme, "Our independent testing shows that cyber capabilities in leading AI systems are advancing much faster than we expected." Like most AI systems, Mythos is a double-edged sword. It's great at spotting security flaws in code, a useful skill for defenders, but also a vital skill for attackers. Anthropic is for now restricting its release, but it's reasonable to think other equally capable AIs will appear. So how safe are the systems we all depend on? We turn to a veteran cyber crime fighter to find out. Cynthia Kaiser spent 8 years at the FBI in the US, where she was the deputy assistant director of their cyber division. Now she's working at the Halcyon Ransomware Research Center in the US. And we started by discussing Mythos.
2: The risk is real, but it's not something that you can't necessarily defend against with current tools if you position them in the right way. Let me kind of detail out what that means. So Mythos is very good at identifying vulnerabilities. I think from over in the UK, the government did a great study kind of looking at that, saying, like, we don't even know how to quantify this risk because it's able to do this so well. And like, even among the organizations that have had access to Mythos that I've talked to, you know, they've indicated it's been able to find a large quantity of vulnerabilities across their systems. But I'll pause there because the greatest kind of use case, and if, say, criminals or other nation states got access to Mythos, how they would do that is initially to try to get onto a network. Some of your listeners may have heard this as zero-day vulnerabilities, which means they're just undiscovered vulnerabilities. No one knows about them. There's no patches yet. And so if that got out, if actors were able to find a whole lot of these undiscovered vulnerabilities, then there's no kind of security around organizations to stop them from getting in. And that's really serious and scary. But the one area I'd note is security doesn't just stop at the borders of organizations, at the borders of networks. There's a lot of great security tools that are for internal in your network. There's we call defense in depth. You have multiple tools able to identify things. Now with AI, we can really baseline what does behavior look like on networks where this user account, it doesn't normally act like that. Why is it acting odd? Let's go check that out further. And then there's ways to segment across networks, which means to put up kind of dividing lines, additional security, so that you just can't move across an entire network or have access to everything once you get on. And so those types of activities that organizations can do for that internal defense is really important in the age of there being tools, and Mythos is one, but there's going to be others where they're able to get onto a network and you don't know it.
0: A UK minister, the minister responsible for AI, when we asked him about Mythos, the reply we got back was that the thing that they were observing was that the cyber capabilities in leading AI systems are advancing much faster than we expected. I mean, if you were in government or if you were advising a government, would you be sort of warning them this is just the beginning?
2: I don't know if the government bureaucracy can actually keep up with the speed of tools and how they're being developed. And by that, I mean, let's say that organizations have access to Mythos, they're identifying 1,000 vulnerabilities, and then they send all of that into the US or the UK government to say that if there should be a patch on this, something should go out on it. Well, our governments aren't necessarily staffed, positioned, I'm not sure anybody is, to deal with 1,000 at once coming in at them. And so the systems that we have in place right now for being able to address those types of vulnerabilities are going to be challenged, even just with the technology as it is today.
0: You mentioned the use of AI and sort of getting into systems and getting into businesses. I mean, that is something that I now think is quite a common feature of cyber attacks, deep faking people's colleagues or deep faking the boss of the company. You know, it seems to be a first step in, and we've seen it as a first step in some quite serious attacks, like attacks

0: do other AI-enabled types of operations. They're available for purchase on the dark web, and I'm actually going to be talking even more about a lot of those AI tools that are available on the dark web at Info Security Europe in London at the beginning of June.
1: So what can I, if I went shopping, what kind of tools would I be able to get?
0: Well, you could get tools that enable you to create deepfakes on your own that are a little more realistic than just, you know, might be able to do in an open source way. There are tools that help connect those usernames and passwords that are been stolen from all of us many times again and are for sale on the dark web. Now we see a lot of integrations to be able to take all of that data and then use it at scale for conducting their outreach and trying to send these, you know, malicious messages out that have you try to click on a link, and et cetera. And some purport to having, you know, saying, oh, I can go across the entire ecosystem. I can do an entire operation. We don't see full AI operations being all that successful, but it's never stopped criminals in the past from advertising falsely. Like, it's part of this whole cyber criminal underground of developers, attackers, money launderers, infrastructure providers. People kind of think of somebody in a hoodie in the basement doing these attacks, but it's incredibly sophisticated economy behind all of these moving forward. Though I do wonder if there are criminals out there that are worried AI is going to take their job too.
1: When we talk about who is doing the hacking, I mean, we live in a time of great geopolitical uncertainty. We have, you know, a hot war in Europe, a hot conflict in the Middle East. How does that feed into the world of hacking?
0: The Iran conflict now is the first one that I can remember where really both sides had integrated cyber operational capabilities. One of the first major kinetic targets that Iran hit were data centers, because we rely on them to do all of our work, all of our business. And that impacted businesses across the world. And there was a lot of pivoting that had to be done. And so kind of understanding that data centers are now a target for these types of attacks. Second is that nation states are increasingly using cyber criminal tactics to conduct more destructive operations. Iran's done that for several years. We had an Iran attack Albania a few years back, where they were upset that Albania was hosting what they saw as a dissident group. And so they conducted this incredibly destructive attack. They wiped data. They used ransomware, so locking up the network. They had taken information that they'd stolen and put it out there for information operations. But what's important about that one to know is the Iranians had actually been conducting an espionage operation against those networks for 14 months. Then they turned it over for attack. And they made it look like a fake cyber criminal group when they did it, when something happened.
1: You mentioned ransomware. I mean, this has been a huge story in the UK with, you know, car manufacturers and top high street brands hit by ransomware attackers. What's the picture there? Is this a problem we're getting to grips with, or is it still sort of outpacing the response?
0: So, you know, I've likened to the amazing work that my colleagues at the FBI and in the UK, the NCA, all of them have been able to do is almost akin to mowing your lawn, right? Where you go out there and you're able to stop the explosive growth of some of it, but it's not gone. There are more ransom attacks than there were just a few years ago. It's incredibly fast. That means we used to see attacks maybe take a few weeks from the time an actor got on the network. They had to look around, find the right accounts, find the right data, et cetera. Now we see an average of about 4 hours from that initial access to that full locking up of a network. We've even seen it in under an hour. And then these attacks, no red lines. There used to be some types of, you know, honor among thieves, and they wouldn't target things like hospitals. But last year, hospitals and healthcare in the US were the most attacked sector.
1: So how do we stop it? I mean, there are lots of different ideas and theories that people have.

0: about how we can deal with the ransomware menace. A lot of it focuses around whether or not we should allow people to pay ransoms. But what do you think are the best things we can do at the moment?
1: I think there are certain aspects like labeling ransomware actors who actually endanger people's lives as terrorists. My team at the Ransomware Research Center has done analysis across US laws for that and noted that we believe they meet the legal definition of terrorists if they're targeting a hospital, if they know they could kill somebody and they've just decided it's somebody else's problem. Being able to identify it and really label them in that way, because it loosens up a lot of funding, enhanced intelligence capabilities, but also international collaboration, because in the end, we need tools to be able to go to the countries that are hosting these criminals and hold those countries accountable for allowing their citizens to try to harm the people within our countries.
2: And thanks there for that fascinating insight to Cynthia Kaiser, a former Deputy Assistant Director of the FBI's Cyber Division. This is Tech Life on the BBC World Service with me, Chris Vallance, and with you, our listeners. Tech Life regular Nakombe in Cameroon heard our recent edition on tech to help solve sleep apnea. He messaged us on WhatsApp to say he learned a lot about the condition from the show. Well, thank you, Nakombe. Meanwhile, Robert Oliver, who lives in the UK, emailed after listening to our most recent programme, which looked at using AI and cameras to hunt out potholes on our roads. And he thought my introduction didn't measure up. Listening to last week's episode, I was surprised you used kilometres for the total distance of the roads in Britain. I thought we used miles as a measure of the distance. Well, we do. You're right, Robert. But I was thinking of our listeners in places where they don't. A kilometre isn't too far to go for our friends around the world, I hope. If there's anything you'd like to tell us about this edition, perhaps on cybersecurity, after hearing my interview with Cynthia Kaiser, we really would like you to get in touch. Our email address is techlife@bbc.co.uk, or you can send us a WhatsApp text message or voice note. The number is +44 330 1230 320. Now we're going to stick with you, our listeners. A little while ago, we asked you to tell us about the tech you're using in your life. Well, Simon Board, who listens to Tech Life from Sydney in Australia, got in touch. Simon has a background in physical education as a teacher and now as a lecturer doing a PhD. But he also runs workshops to help educate school pupils about the damage the sun's ultraviolet rays can do to their skin. And as you'll hear, he uses tech to help persuade kids to stay safe. So without further ado, this is Simon's story, beginning with why he decided to get in touch with us.
3: Yeah, Chris, look, listening in the mornings to BBC Tech Life in particular, it's really inspired me listening to all the different stories from around the world, and it certainly drove me and sort of inspired me to get in touch.
2: And tell us what you got in touch with us about. It sounds really worthwhile.
3: Yeah, look, I thought it'd be worth mentioning the concept of making change for our adolescents, our young people in high school, and the way they look at preventative skin cancer education. It's quite a significant problem, with the melanoma rates extremely high in Australia, and we have more young people dying from melanoma than car accidents. So it's quite a significant issue. And it's something that, as a school teacher and now as a lecturer, I'm engaged with students and have been for the last number of years. And, you know, being fair-skinned myself, I'm very sensitive to, you know, some of the potential issues in this space.
2: And what you're doing is essentially helping to raise awareness of the risks, and you're doing that using technology. Tell us about that.
3: Yeah, look, we've been very fortunate. For the last few years, I've worked with a dermatologist, and that's given us access to what we call the Vizia imaging machine. And it's a clinical grade skin imaging technology that we've brought into the classrooms So we have this technology which essentially will scan the surface of the and the underlayers of the skin and give you readings and insights that you otherwise would have no idea about.
0: So talk through that technology. Talk through it from a sort of, if you like, a user's perspective. When you're in a classroom, what happens?
3: Your user would sit down and there would be three flashes and they don't feel anything. Then they would sit back and then the images would appear. And what they get to see in each of the slides is an analysis of the spots that they have on their face, the wrinkles. And this is, I've seen 15-year-olds with some significant wrinkles that are not able to be changed. The texture of the skin, so how smooth, the pores, how deep, how wide are the pores? That can lead to issues with acne. Brown spots, which are the really deep spots that I've had, for example, an Indigenous student, beautiful surface skin, a very dark skin, and underneath they've got this damage. And they said, look, I never wear sunscreen because I never thought I had to, but the brown spots really deep underneath are showing that there is damage as a melanin tries to come through. Also, there's red areas, so it looks at the blood vessels. And the thing that happens when we get UV damage is the blood vessels go closer to the surface. And you can see a lot of the breakdown of the blood vessels through it as well. And also porphyrins. We look at these are amazing things, Chris, because what happens is that as you get bacteria, these porphyrins actually eat the bacteria and they glow fluorescent. So underneath the visia, the kids see this lighting up of their face. It's basically showing how much bacteria is happening, which obviously for adolescents is quite high. But from a dermatology point of view, we can actually look at the health of the skin and make a diagnosis from there. And the last thing we do with this imaging is we hit a button and it will actually age them from 15 through AI all the way to 80. So this is where we get the screams and the, oh my God, I look like my grandmother. You know, it's absolutely amazing, but a really good opportunity for us to see the future. And this is making a difference with kids. It's changing attitude. And it's really, for the first time ever, giving us an insight underneath the skin, which is quite incredible.
0: Is there other tech that you might want to bring into the classroom?
3: Yeah, well, look, we have a Pavise portable UV camera, which you essentially plug into your phone. Students will look straight into it. The screen can be split into two. So you'll see your normal face at the top, and then you'll see your face under UV conditions. Now, what that means is we get students to try a physical sunscreen like a zinc, and they'll put that on and say, oh, wow, that's really thick. And it comes up as really jet black. And then they'll put a chemical sunscreen on, and then they'll put the spray. And what they realize is that the spray, no matter how hard you try, you just don't get the coverage that you get with the chemical or the physical. So that is another amazing opportunity where we've got the visia, it goes under the layers, and now we actually balance that quite nicely with the Pavise, which gives them a strategy to manage that skin so they don't actually end up with issues.
0: I guess there may be schools that aren't fortunate enough to have access to this kind of kit. How do we get this kind of technology, which you found has this amazing persuasive power, if you like, into the hands of more students?
3: Yeah, it's a great question, Chris, because it's something we're working on at the moment. We're applying for lots of grants. We're looking for government support, and it'll come. We're reaching out to a lot of schools, and we've set up a program whereby if we have a school that is lesser means, we've got a system whereby we're able to support them, and that's been fantastic. So we're doing the best we can to make sure that we provide equity with everyone, because we want everyone to have access to this product.
0: Is there a scope for expanding this internationally? I mean, Australia is not the only country to have a lot of sunshine.
3: Absolutely. Yeah, Chris, look, this is ready to go. And you know, my PhD study at the moment is really focusing on international study, looking at sun protection, and it's looking at a number of countries that are very, very high UV and very high melanoma rates. So, you know, looking at UK itself, you know, in the next decade, you're looking at a 50% increase in melanomas in your country, and I'm sure you're feeling those summers more than you probably have before. So we're certainly getting a 10% increase every year in UV here with climate change. So there's a number of factors that are coming together, not only in Australia, but throughout the world.
0: Simon, you mentioned the PhD that you're doing. What kind of technologies are you looking at and issues are you looking into there?
3: Yeah, no, absolutely. There's some really amazing advancements out there at the moment. And interestingly enough, a couple of them come from the UK. So one we're looking at the moment is a colour-changing silicon. And as I was watching the Australians beat the English in the cricket, the Ashes there, I was thinking, Jesus,
0: you're rubbing salt in the wounds, but carry on.
3: But as I was watching our opening bowlers run in, I thought, look, what a great message for all our young cricketers and all our young people. If they had this change, this silicon that would go on the front of their shirts, and what it does, it UV level 3 and above, it gets darker and darker red color. Now, it's quite an amazing bit of technology that's been developed by a group in the UK there, and it's actually been used on worksite vests. So it's that whole idea of trying to make a worksite safer in changing UV conditions. So they've also modeled it and put it on a football shirt. And so from my perspective, I'm looking at that. I'm looking at companies such as Surf Life Saving. I think it'd be wonderful for them to be able to remind their young people, look, it's UV3 and above, it's changing color. Let's just make sure we reapply our sunscreen. We're also looking at technologies that can detect real-time UV. And there's some interesting developments with that that we're quite excited about, from a ring on your finger that could actually detect UV and send all that data. If you imagine throughout the world, if we could collect all the UV, real-time UV data throughout the whole world, we could actually do a whole lot of work with that in terms of working out areas of shade that are required, or, you know, is there genuine climate change happening? And here's some evidence why. There's a number of things we could do there. And so from that perspective, the real-time UV, the silicon badge, there's so much going on that is really exciting. And I look to, particularly from my perspective, I come from the country, from a rural area. I'm really interested in the inequities and some of the challenges that our rural and remote regions and our Aboriginal and Torres Strait Islander peoples have. And I'll just mention, I mentioned before the young lady that had the darker skin. What we find in those with darker skin, with skin cancer, is that they're actually having much more severe skin cancers because they're not revealing themselves as quickly. And when they do reveal themselves, they're quite significant and they're well, not well beyond, but they're certainly well down the track in terms of doing damage to the skin. And they also find them in their nails, both on their toenails and their fingernails and underneath their feet, interestingly enough. So while a darker skin is protective, it actually brings more genetic challenges that maybe we didn't realise.
0: And that's Simon Board, a Tech Life listener in Sydney, Australia, shining light on an important issue. Well, if you've been inspired by that conversation with Simon, perhaps you'd like to tell us about the tech that you're using in your life. Maybe like Simon, you're putting it to good use to help others. Maybe UV is a problem where you live. You can contact us by email. Our address is techlife@bbc.co.uk, or you can WhatsApp us on +44 330 1230 320. You can send a text or a voice message, but do please remember to include your name and where you live. Today's Tech Life was produced by Tom Quinn and presented by me, Chris Valance.
4: 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We're 4 away from the latest in news, sport and weather on the hour at 4. And on Witness History next hour, in 1982, opponents of Poland's communist regime set up a weekly publication to communicate uncensored information to the population. In sport, bit of news for you, me being a Tottenham Hotspur supporter, as I said earlier on the program, they're involved in a relegation battle, the other team being West Ham United. At the moment, half-time in both games, Tottenham Hotspur versus Everton, Spurs leading 1-0, and West Ham versus Leeds, that is nil all at half-time. We're listening to Ruben Gonzalez, pianist with the Buena Vista Social Club, and this is called Azora Club, taking us to the news.

0: RNZ News at 4. Atamarie, I'm Peter McElwain. Hundreds of sexual abuse survivors could soon lose access to counselling. The Ministry of Social Development will end its contracts with over a dozen support services in June, redirecting $1.7 million into a prevention initiative. The contracts provide counselling for people not covered by ACC. Kyla Rayner, who heads Wellington Rape Crisis, says the loss of these contracts could set the sector back, could set the sector back 20 or 30 years. The Ministry of Social Development says the money is being redirected to prevention, but providers say it shouldn't come at the expense of survivors. Waikato Junior Rugby League says a decision to cancel all games yesterday was not taken lightly. The games were called off over concerns about escalating sideline violence. Kay Albert reports.
1: A statement from Waikato Junior Rugby League points to Hopu Hopu Sports Park in Narawahia as a particular flashpoint for the problems. It says there's been an unacceptable increase in violence, including adults fighting in car parks, threats and verbal abuse directed at junior referees, and operation staff facing inappropriate and unacceptable treatment. Chairperson Jamie Lee Marriott says league officials will continue to work closely with clubs to ensure appropriate standards are upheld. She says the sport is committed to creating a positive and safe league environment.
0: Police are urging people to report illegal dirt bike riders and film them if it's safe to do so. They're cracking down on dangerous dirt bike use following a surge in reports from the public. Senior Sergeant Amy Whitley says it's helpful if people can gather as much information as possible when reporting potentially illegal road use.
2: A description of the dirt bike or its rider, where they've come from and in what direction they're heading, and how many there are in the group. We are always very appreciative for video footage, but also accept and understand that people don't always feel safe gathering it.
0: Last week, the AA called for new rules for dirt and electric bikes, saying the existing regime had not kept up with far more powerful bikes and scooters. European leaders have strongly criticised Russia's huge overnight attack on Ukraine using drones and an Oreshnik hypersonic missile. Ukrainian officials say four people were killed in Kyiv. One Ukrainian MP, Lisa Yasko, told the BBC what it was like in the capital.
3: It was terrible. It was one of the worst nights ever. Basically, the bed, the windows are shaking and it feels like never stops. I'm sure that they are targeting military, but they also always target civilian targets because it's a part of the strategy of the terror.
0: Now, sports and Auckland football fans turned out in force yesterday for a parade to celebrate Auckland FC's historic A-League victory on Saturday night. The team won the championship 1-0 over Sydney FC after just 2 years playing in the league. Thousands of supporters marched down Queen Street. One Auckland fan said the win bodes well for the team's future. Meanwhile, Auckland FC's second team also chalked up a big win on Sunday, triumphing in the inaugural Oceania FC Pro League final at Eden Park. They beat South Melbourne 2-1. That's the news.
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0: 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Now the short forecast from Met Service, valid until midnight tonight, Monday. Northland and Coromandel mostly cloudy, with a few showers clearing Coromandel before dawn. Auckland to Whanganui, including Bay of Plenty and the Central High Country. Mainly fine, with areas of morning fog or frost south of Auckland. Gisborne, Hawke's Bay and Wairarapa mostly cloudy, with isolated light showers north of Napier. Clearing in the morning and becoming mainly fine. Manawatu to Wellington, fine at first, with cloud increasing in the afternoon or evening. For Nelson, Marlborough and Canterbury today, fine, apart from areas of cloud or morning fog. Otago and Southland areas of morning fog and frost. High cloud increasing during the day, with rain developing over coastal Southland at night. Buller, Grey, Westland and Fiordland, mostly cloudy, with a few showers south of Buller, spreading to Buller in the evening. Chatham Islands today, mostly cloudy with the odd shower. Now time for the Met Service brief mountain forecast. If I can find it, I've stuck it away. Here we go. Starting with the North Island, Raukumara to Kaimanawa Forest Park, mostly cloudy with isolated showers, clearing to fine this afternoon. Tongariro and Te Papakura or Taranaki, mainly fine. Ruahine to Tararua Forest Park, fine in the west, cloudy in the east, and clouding over with drizzle patches developing this evening. Light winds and then westerlies developing south of Ruahine Forest Park this afternoon. The freezing level 2,700 metres, lifting above 3,000 metres this morning. To the South Island now, in Kahurangi National Park to Auraki Mount Cook National Park, including Kaikoura Ranges. Cloudy periods with areas of low cloud or fog in valleys clearing this morning. Isolated showers developing overnight in the west, while the Kaikoura Ranges remain dry. Mount Aspiring and Fiordland National Parks, cloudy with a few showers, turning to rain in Fiordland National Park this evening. Westerly winds, gale in exposed places south of Auraki Mount Cook, and the freezing level 3,200 metres, sloping to 1,800 metres in the far south. The coastal forecast now, courtesy of Met Service. And the situation currently, a ridge of high pressure over central and southern regions weakens today as a front from the South Tasman Sea approaches the far south. The front weakens and moves northwards over the South Island tomorrow. A ridge of high pressure lies over New Zealand from Wednesday through Friday. Plenty today, southeast, 15 knots but 25 knots offshore, easing to variable 10 knots but easterly 15 knots offshore this morning, easing to variable 10 knots everywhere in the evening. Rough sea offshore, easing, northeast swell of 2 metres easing, and tomorrow for plenty, variable 10 knots. Today, Monday for Colville, easterly 25 knots, easing to 15 knots in the evening, rough sea easing, northeast swell 2 metres and fair visibility in morning showers. Tuesday for Colville, variable 10 knots and moderate northeast swell easing. Brett today, easterly 30 knots, easing to 20 knots in the evening, rough sea easing, northeast swell 3 metres, fair visibility in showers. And tomorrow for Brett, easterly 20 knots, becoming variable 10 knots, but southeast 20 knots north of Whangaroa in the evening. Moderate northeast swell. There's a gale warning in force today for Kaipara. Easterly 25 knots, but 35 knots north of Cape Reinga and becoming easterly 25 knots everywhere this morning, easing to easterly 15 knots in the south in the afternoon. Very rough sea in the north, easing. Long period southwest swell 3 metres easing, northeast swell 4 metres north of Cape Reinga easing, and fair visibility in morning showers in the north. Tuesday for Kaipara, southeast 20 knots, moderate northeast swell north of Cape Reinga. For Raglan today, easterly 15 knots, easing to variable 10 knots this morning. Sea slight. Long period southwest swell 3 metres easing. And tomorrow for Raglan, variable 10 knots, becoming southwest 20 knots south of Kawhia Harbour early and becoming southerly 15 knots everywhere later. Today, Monday for Stevens, variable 10 knots, becoming westerly 15 knots, but northwest 25 knots east of Farewellspit to Hawera in the evening. Sea becoming rough in the east, west of Farewellspit to Hawera, long period southwest swell 3 metres easing. And elsewhere, long period westerly swell 1 metre, southerly swell 1 metre dying out. Tuesday for Stevens, northwest 25 knots, but southwest 20 knots west of Farewellspit to Hawera, becoming southwest 20 knots everywhere early, and becoming southeast 25 knots, but 15 knots west of Farewellspit to Hawera later. Rough sea in the east, easing for a time. Now to Cook today, variable 10 knots. Northerly 15 knots developing this morning and rising to 25 knots south of Cape Terafiti in the afternoon. The sea becoming rough in the south, long period southerly swell 2 metres. Tomorrow for Cook, northwest 15 knots but 25 knots south of Cape Terafiti, easing to variable 10 knots everywhere early and then becoming southeast 20 knots later. Rough sea in the south, easing, moderate southerly swell. Today for Castle Point, variable 10 knots, northerly 15 knots developing this morning and rising to northwest 25 knots in the evening. Sea becoming rough, Long period southwest swell 3 metres, easing, and Tuesday for Castle Point, northerly 25 knots, changing westerly 20 knots before dawn and turning to southerly 20 knots late morning. Rough sea easing, moderate southerly swell. Portland today, variable 10 knots, but southeast 20 knots north of East Cape, becoming northerly 15 knots, but variable 10 knots in the north in the evening. Moderate sea in the north, easing. Long period southwest swell 3 metres, northeast swell 1 metre, dying out. And tomorrow for Portland, variable 10 knots, becoming southwest 15 knots, but westerly 25 knots north of East Cape early, and becoming southerly 15 knots everywhere later. Sea becoming rough in the north for a time, the moderate southerly swell. Today, Monday for Able, variable 10 knots, westerly 20 knots developing north of separation point in the evening, the sea becoming moderate in the north. And Tuesday for Able, variable 10 knots, but westerly 20 knots north of separation point, becoming variable 10 knots everywhere in the morning, and then southeast 15 knots developing later. Too grey today, variable 10 knots, southwest 15 knots developing north of Cape Foulwind in the evening, sea slight. Long period, southwest swell 2 metres, easing, and fair visibility in showers. Tomorrow for Grey, variable 10 knots. Today for Milford, variable 10 knots, northwest 15 knots developing this morning, the sea slight. Long period, southwest swell 2 metres, easing, fair visibility in rain. And Tuesday for Milford, westerly 15 knots, easing to variable 10 knots early, southwest swell becoming moderate. There's a gale warning in force today for Pusiga. Northwest 15 knots, but 25 knots south of Pusiga Point, rising to northwest 35 knots in the south about midday and changing to southerly 25 knots in the south late evening. Sea becoming very rough for a time in the south. Long period, southwest swell 3 metres easing, northwest swell 2 metres developing, and poor visibility in evening rain. Tuesday for Pusiga, south of West Cape, southerly 20 knots, easing to variable 10 knots later. Elsewhere, westerly 20 knots, becoming southerly 30 knots early, and then easing to 20 knots later. The sea becoming rough in the north for a time, southwest swell becoming heavy, and moderate northerly swell easing. To Fovo today, with there's a gale warning in force. Westerly 25 knots, rising to northwest 35 knots about Fovo Strait in the afternoon and everywhere early evening, changing southerly 25 knots late evening. Sea becoming very rough for a time, long period southwest swell 3 metres easing and poor visibility in evening rain. Tuesday for Fovo, southwest 20 knots, easing to variable 10 knots west of Slope Point to Shelter Point early, southwest swell becoming heavy. Now Chalmers, where there's also a gale warning in force today, Monday, variable 10 knots, westerly 15 knots developing south of Otago Peninsula this morning and rising to 25 knots in the south in the afternoon, then becoming westerly 15 knots, but 35 knots in the south late evening. Sea becoming very rough in the south. Long period, southwest swell 3 metres, easing, and poor visibility in late evening rain in the south. Tomorrow for Chalmers, westerly 15 knots, but 35 knots south of Otago Peninsula, becoming southwest 20 knots everywhere early morning, very rough sea in the south, easing, southwest swell becoming heavy. Today for Rangitata, northerly 15 knots, easing to variable 10 knots this morning, the sea slight. Long period, southwest swell 3 metres offshore, easing. Tuesday for Rangitata, variable 10 knots, becoming southerly 20 knots early, and becoming variable 10 knots, but southwest 20 knots offshore later. Southerly swell becoming heavy. To Conway today, northerly 15 knots, easing to variable 10 knots late this morning, westerly of 15 knots developing south of Kaikoura Peninsula in the evening. Sea slight, long period southwest swell 3 metres offshore easing, and tomorrow for Conway, variable 10 knots, becoming southerly 15 knots for a time, and a moderate southerly swell. Today for the Chatham Islands, southwest 15 knots, rising to westerly 25 knots in the evening, sea becoming rough. Long period, southwest swell 5 metres easing and fair visibility in showers. Tuesday for the Chatham Islands, southwest 25 knots, sea rough and southwest swell becoming heavy. There you have it, your coastal forecast, which you can also find on our website, rnz.co.nz. Checking the time, it's 4:14 here on RNZ National. There'll be more news and weather in First Up at 5 o'clock, hosted by Nathan Rareri this Monday morning, May 25th. Meanwhile, it's the all-night program with me, Peter McElwain, here. And on the way for you on the detailed at around 4.30, no actions being taken against World Clear in spite of the Department of Internal Affairs expressing significant concerns. A regular random overnight fact on the way, followed by witness history. But music for you now from Littleton-based singer-songwriter Amiria Grinnell.
9: I'm tired of this.

0: The lovely, relaxed style of Littleton-based singer-songwriter Emeria Grinnell, and that from her 2024 album The Winter Light. It's called Wamaru by Night. To the random overnight fact this morning, and banging your head against a wall for 1 hour burns 150 calories. But if you're not keen on losing brain cells, you might want to skip this calorie-burning idea. A much safer way to burn 150 calories is to take your dog for a 45-minute walk. However, if you don't have a dog, a slow-paced walk for 53 minutes will also burn off the same amount of calories. I sincerely hope your Monday back at work doesn't feel like you're banging your head against a wall. Now, it's time for today's edition of the BBC's Witness History, and today, Poland's underground newspaper.
1: We're going back to Poland in the 1980s, when an illegal newspaper run by women published dissident news under the nose of the country's authoritarian regime.
2: They couldn't believe their eyes when they realized that it was mostly women. They just couldn't believe it.
1: This is Helena Wuchiwo. She was editor of the newspaper, which was called Mazovia Weekly. Since the 1940s, Poland had been an undemocratic communist state with close ties to the Soviet Union. In 1980, massive strikes erupted in the Polish city of Gdansk, and workers banded together to form Poland's first independent trade union called Solidarity, which campaigned for workers' rights and social and political freedoms. In response, the authorities imposed martial law in December 1981.
3: In Poland, it's more than 20 hours since the military took over, a move, they said, to prevent civil war.
1: Martial law involved rounding up thousands of Solidarity supporters, shooting demonstrators, and mass censorship. The night it was imposed, Helena was at the Solidarity office in Warsaw, Poland's capital.
2: Everybody said that there was something strange, that they got information that there were tanks in the roads, and then they started to switch off all the telephones and faxes and so on. And we looked out of the window and we saw that there were quite big number of police troops, fully armed. So we said, my husband and myself, we said that let's escape. And when we were going through the back door of this building, they shouted after us, they are coming in, meaning the police. But we escaped.
1: Helena and her husband spent Christmas of 1981 under martial law, which lasted until 1983.
2: It was the saddest Christmas in my memory. And Warsaw was grey, was dirty. It was incredibly cold. The shops were empty. At some point, the only thing you could get in the stores were vinegar. The shelves were full of vinegar, just vinegar and vinegar and vinegar. What can you do with so much vinegar?
1: Chronic shortages of basic necessities plagued Poland, but vinegar was everywhere, probably because it was easy to produce and few people wanted it. So vinegar became a symbol of the flaws of the communist system.
2: So everybody wangled something somehow. People would go to the countryside and buy, let's say, pigs and would make sausages out of those pigs and so on.
1: Before martial law, Helena had edited Poland's first independent newspaper. Now, with communication heavily censored, she gathered a group of mostly female journalists in secret and published the first edition of Mazovia Weekly in February 1982.
2: My husband was the most prominent printer, underground printer in Poland. He was the only engineer in the whole opposition because they were mostly humanists and social science and this and that. Moreover, he was a genius. He was incredibly good at inventing things, and he organized the whole printing and distribution.
1: The newspaper covered political news, strikes, arrests, and featured interviews with the leaders of the Solidarity movement, which had been outlawed. But it was a mammoth task. The newspaper staff were on the run, adopting new identities and dodging police raids. Historians say they were helped by the authorities assuming men must be running the paper.
2: To prepare the weekly more or less safely, we had to move from one place to another every 2 or every 3 weeks. So we needed in every neighborhood, we needed up to 20 flats. People had very little flats, and to let us, which was about 8 people who were preparing the Mazovia Weekly, and everybody was smoking, and we were noisy because we used typewriters, which were extremely noisy. That was crazy. When I think about those people who let us in their flats, they were really saints, I must say.
1: Through the 1980s, Mazovia Weekly became a hugely influential source of uncensored information. Historians say it played a major role in keeping the Solidarity movement alive. Meanwhile, the communist system sunk deep into economic disaster. Eventually, pressure on the government began to pay off. In 1988, strikes took place once again, forcing Poland's authoritarian leader, General Wojciech Jaruzelski, into negotiations with the opposition Solidarity leaders, known as the Roundtable Talks, which took place at the Namyesnikovsky Palace in Warsaw. As a leading member of the underground media, Helena took part to advocate for press freedom.
2: I remember that lots of young people gathered outside that palace where we were and the top representatives of the government were. And I remember that they shouted slogans against the talks with the murderers, etc. And I thought that they were wrong, that that was our only hope, that we should achieve some compromise, because otherwise it was the bloodshedding.
1: The Roundtable Talks produced a compromise that changed Polish history. The Solidarity opposition movement was legalized, the power of the Communist Party curbed, media censorship relaxed, and partially free elections were scheduled for June 1989. Mazovia Weekly had fulfilled its purpose, and the newspaper's staff finally revealed their identities.
2: It felt quite good, I must say. Yeah. So we said that those are the people who made Mazovia Weekly. And we said this is the last issue.
1: But Helena and her staff wouldn't be taking a break. They set up a new legal newspaper called the Election Gazette. In the run-up to the June election, one of their issues sold nearly 500,000 copies. I asked Helena if she believes it influenced the outcome.
2: To some extent it did. The most important thing that gave us the victory in the election, us meaning Solidarity and people against the government, was that people were totally fed up with the whole system, with the stores with vinegar, the lack of free speech. Everything was disorganized. And people just wanted to live normal lives. By normal lives, they understand the Western lives. So that was the most important thing. But the other things, you know, there was a huge movement of energy, of enthusiasm. That's what gave us victory.
1: Solidarity won by a landslide in the election. And 2 months later, in August 1989, the communist monopoly of power in Poland was over.
4: The Polish parliament has overwhelmingly elected the Solidarity activist Tadeusz Mazowiecki as the country's first non-communist prime minister for more than 40 years.
1: Helena's Election Gazette went on to be one of the most successful newspapers in post-communist Central Europe. I asked Helena how it feels looking back on her time in the underground movement.
2: Quite good, I must say. I don't think I certainly didn't waste my life.
1: Helena Wuchivo still lives in Warsaw. She was speaking to me, Ben Henderson, for Witness History.
0: Thank you, Ben. Witness History back tomorrow here on the All Night program. And thank you kindly to the very nice listener who has sent in a text regarding the coastal report at around 4 o'clock. I've never heard it likened to listening to a racy thriller, so that's amazing in itself. Thanks so much. Well, no mai haere mai. Welcome to Monday, May the 25th. Today in History Now, and in 1895, playwright, poet and novelist Oscar Wilde was convicted of committing acts of gross indecency with other male persons and sentenced to serve 2 years in prison. 1933, in the Walt Disney Company cartoon Three Little Pigs, premiered at Radio City Music Hall in New York, featuring the hit song Who's Afraid of the Big Bad Wolf? 1940, this day in World War II, the German 2nd Panzer Division captured the port of Boulogne-sur-Mer. The surrender of the last French and British troops marked the end of the Battle of Boulogne. In 1961, the Apollo program and US President John F. Kennedy announced, before a special joint session of the US Congress, that the United States should commit itself to achieving the goal, before this decade is out, of landing a man on the moon and returning him safely to the Earth. 1963, that is, the Organization of African Unity was established in Addis Ababa in Ethiopia, to 1977 this day, when the Chinese government removed a decade-old ban on William Shakespeare's work, effectively ending the Cultural Revolution, which started in 1966. 1982 and the Falklands War, the HMS Coventry was sunk by Argentine Air Force A4 Skyhawks. In 2001, Eric Weyenmayer became the first blind person to reach the summit of Mount Everest in the Himalayas with Dr. Sherman Bull. And in 2011, Oprah Winfrey aired her very last show, ending her 25-year run of The Oprah Winfrey Show. Famous birthdays today, Ralph Waldo Emerson, American poet and philosopher, born today 1803, American songwriter and composer Hal David, who wrote so many great songs with his mate Burt Bacharach, born today 1921, he died in 2012. Robert Ludlum, American soldier and author, 1927. English actor Sir Ian McKellen in 1939. He's in a brand new film, currently on at the cinema. Can't remember the title, sorry. Frank Oz, English-born American puppeteer, filmmaker and actor of The Muppets fame in 1944. English singer, songwriter and musician Paul Weller, of the Jam and Style Council in 1958. English comedian, actor and author Julian Clary in 1959. Mike Myers, Canadian-American actor, singer, producer and screenwriter, a.k.a. Austin Powers, born today 1963. The American actress Anne Hesh, born today 1969, died in 2022. And Irish actor Cillian Murphy in 1976. Now, Thomas Cawthron, New Zealand businessman and philanthropist, responsible for the establishment of the Cawthron Research Institute, born today 1833, middle distance runner and president of the New Zealand Olympic Committee John Davies in 1938, hockey player Sandy Bennett 1972, rugby player and commentator Melody Robinson in 1973, the next year 1974, singer-songwriter and musician of Feelers fame James Reid was born, footballer Maya Jackman 1975 and former All Black rugby player Richie Maunga, 1994. Quick look through events on the 25th of May for you here on the All Night programme. It is now 28 to 5, time for RNZ's programme, The Detail.
5: The Organised Crime and Corruption Reporting Project is an international organisation of journalists rooting out stories of bribery, coercion, fraud, hidden cash stashes and dirty deals. On the front page of its website this week, bribery in Bosnia, cocaine trafficking across the Atlantic, Russian propaganda and a banking clearinghouse that helped dodgy customers move their money across the world. That was based in Hamilton, New Zealand. I'm Alexia Russell, and today on The Detail, the Kiwi company that moved hundreds of millions of dollars for clients who were later convicted of financial crimes. No action has been taken against it, in spite of significant concerns from the Department of Internal Affairs. We also look at the light-touch financial regulations that allowed it to set up shop, which haven't changed. Gareth Vaughan is the editor of interest.co.nz and has been working on this story for 10 years. It's complicated, dense, and the fact-checking has been off the planet. The events relating to the business dealings of World Clear Limited happened between 2014 and 2018 and made the news when a former staff member, Richard Whittam, was arrested in Singapore in 2018.
6: he reached out to me initially, not that long after he had been arrested in Singapore. He had clearly seen some of my stories, I think one in particular, where I wrote about his company. So he was brought in as a WorldClear employee to try and help them open bank accounts primarily in the US, and that didn't succeed, that didn't work, because WorldClear was struggling to get banks, or keep banks, and then to get banks, because it wanted to have bank accounts that it could move customers' money through.
7: Right, so this was the whole premise of its business, right?
6: Yep.
7: That it moved money around the world for customers who might have otherwise found that difficult.
6: Yes, yes. So this was the premise, and they had been struggling to keep bank accounts, and then they were struggling to get new ones. And so Richard was brought in. He was a guy with a background in sales, and he would, you know, cold call banks, particularly in the US, and try and line up accounts for WorldClear. This didn't succeed. So then David Hillary, who was the managing director of WorldClear, and Richard decided that Richard would establish a company in which he was the shareholder and director, called T1 Holdings. And this company would, WorldClear would be able to use this company's bank accounts to move its money. So
7: what was the reservations from banks to dealing with WorldClear?
6: Look, I think there were a few. So what Hillary said at the time was that WorldClear was classed as a remittance company under anti-money laundering rules. And at that time, banks were very wary and concerned about the remittance sector, which is true. I mean, the anti-money laundering and countering financing of terrorism law took effect in New Zealand in 2013. So if you're talking about sort of 2015, 2016, the earlier days of WorldClear, that law was still very new, bedding in. And, you know, a lot of genuine remittance companies that were simply sending money, say, from New Zealand's Pacifica community back to people in the South Pacific Islands, were struggling to retain bank accounts. So there was an element of that going on. But also, I mean, WorldClear, from what our experts that we spoke to have told us, from what I've seen, and from also what the Department of Internal Affairs, which was WorldClear's anti-money laundering supervisor, have said, is it was a pretty unique business model that they were operating in New Zealand, within a New Zealand context at least.
7: Well, what made them think that it would be a going concern? They clipped the ticket on these transactions, but why couldn't companies do that themselves?
6: Well, that's a good question. And I mean, obviously, you know, Hillary has said that they worked with

0: So an employee sets up another company that it can use to move money. So I sort of, I guess, for me, having, you know, written quite a lot about anti-money laundering requirements, I wrote a story that was kind of focused on this, and I went to the Reserve Bank and I asked them, why are New Zealand banks allowing, you know, Company A to move money through Company B's accounts? And the RBNZ made some comments, well, they probably didn't realise that the T1, you know, that T1 holdings linked back to WorldClear. So I think that was the story, I think, that Richard saw, and that was probably something that other media at the time had covered it hadn't really looked at. It was just this fascinating tale of, you know, New Zealand man arrested in Singapore and charged with stealing all this money. And that was part of the story, but it wasn't, I didn't think it was the whole story.
1: At what stage did you realise that you had something quite complex and big on your hands?
0: Also, I mean, Richard provided the data to me in, I believe from memory, April 2024. So obviously, so he was released from Changi Prison in 2021, and things had largely gone quiet with WorldClear well before 2024. So I sort of started looking at it and I just realised there's a lot here. This is about events that happened a few years ago. It is undoubtedly going to be interesting. I had no idea of the scale of it. So I didn't realise the business had been anywhere near as big as it actually was in terms of the volumes of, you know, we're talking tens of millions of dollars and various currencies and customers literally from every corner of the world.
1: And yet it's so, on the 10th floor of an office block in Hamilton.
0: Yeah, yeah, and a relatively small corner of the 10th floor from what I understand as well. And so, you know, there are documents in the leak that are in Russian. There are documents in Spanish. There was one I came across that was actually in both Russian and Spanish. So, I mean, obviously I can look at Google Translate and I can sort of, but I, you know, and there's names of an oligarch from Belarus and things like this. There's companies in Cyprus and other places. There's no way I can put all this together myself. So, I guess my options were, you know, one, okay, I'm like, you know, I've got a lot on. We described WorldClear in the first story as a tiny New Zealand company. Well, I mean, interest.co.nz is even smaller than WorldClear. So there's only sort of, you know, half a dozen or so of us who are sort of the journalist side of the business, you know, covering the financial news in New Zealand.
1: So why don't you say to yourself, oh, look, it's too much for me. We've got more news to fill the pages. We'll just flag, it happened a long time ago, we'll flag it.
0: Yeah, well, I mean, this was the thing. I guess I just sort of, I weighed it up over a period of a few months, actually, because one of the things going on at the time was the Commerce Commission's market study into banking competition, and then the government also launched a select committee inquiry into banking competition. Now, that's like an issue that I've written about for donkey's years and was a real core issue for us. So that was dominating my time, you know, editing my team's stories, that was dominating my time. So I kind of did just basically procrastinate. And then I thought, well, I've kind of got two options. One, I can write a story and I can say, you know, person A, B and C and company, you know, E, F and G, they were WorldClear customers. But I can't really say a lot about why or what they were doing. And I thought, well, what value does that add about a company that stopped trading a few years ago? What's that going to really, it's not going to move the needle. It's not going to, you know, not going to do a lot. So then I thought, well, I knew, you know, the OCCRP, I had followed
1: this
0: some of
1: the Organised Crime and Corruption Reporting Project.
0: Yes, yeah. Give them their full name.
1: Which is an international.
0: Yeah, it's an international organization of investigative journalists. It's a real global network of journalists. Their headquarters is in Amsterdam, but they've got people based all over the place, and they work with partners in lots of different countries as well. So they work with other media partners in other parts of the world. And I had followed some of their work over the years, and I knew in particular they had a real strength in Eastern Europe. And I knew there was some interesting stuff in this leak from that part of the world. So I thought, well, I'll reach out to them and see if they're interested.
1: And they were.
0: They were.
1: Interest.co.nz applied for a Brian Gaynor Business Journalism Initiative grant and got more than $76,000 to hire temporary cover so that Gareth could spend more time pursuing the story. The OCCRP got serious about it too and brought in international partners to dig into it, including Belarusian journalists who work in exile. Now, important to note, WorldClear has never been convicted of anything. There's no evidence they knowingly facilitated financial crimes.
0: And David Hillary, obviously the managing director, he denies, you know, that they did anything wrong. In fact, I could probably be a good idea.

0: if I just read you what he said. So David Hillary, who's a former financial advisor, denied any wrongdoing by himself or the firm, saying neither had ever knowingly or recklessly facilitated criminal offending, acted for the purpose of assisting any person to commit an offence, or designed or operated services for the purpose of concealing the source, destination, or beneficial connection of illicit funds. And they've not been prosecuted by anybody either. So I do need to add that.
1: Yeah. But DIA, Department of Internal Affairs, has looked at their business model and making sure that they've been ticking all the right boxes. What did they find?
0: Yeah, so the Department of Internal Affairs was their supervisor under anti-money laundering, countering financing terrorism laws. And they did two on-site inspections. And so they did one in 2015 when the firm was relatively new, and then they did a second one in 2018 at the height of WorldClear's operations in March 2018. And the report found WorldClear not to be in compliance with several aspects of anti-money laundering rules. So, you know, David Hillary has heavily contested this report, which we have reported in our story. And I'd sort of suggest anyone who wants to know more about the ins and outs of the report and David Hillary's response, and then the DIA's subsequent response, read that story. But yeah, they did say they were non-compliant in a series of areas. And we shared some of the data with a couple of local experts. So one was Fiona Hall, who's a barrister who specialises in anti-money laundering legislation, and Martin Dilley, who is an anti-money laundering auditor and consultant, both vastly experienced, you know, really top of their professions. And they were quite gobsmacked with how critical the DIA's report was. So based on the report, they thought there was reason for the DIA to have taken things further. The DIA didn't, and certainly one of the key reasons they say is because WorldClear subsequently was winding down its operations after Richard Whittam got arrested in Singapore, so in the later part of 2018 into 2019.
1: So the fact that they were dealing in literally hundreds of millions of dollars from this tiny little firm, did that ring any alarm bells, or does this happen all the time?
0: I think as someone who has covered financial journalism for a long time, you do get a bit immune to the value. value is put on things. Yeah. I can remember years ago when I worked in London, I was covering what was then the biggest, you know, corporate merger of all time. And it was, you know, several hundred billion dollars or whatever it was then. And there's been heaps a lot bigger since. So, you know, there are vast sums of money that are moving around the world all the time, you know, for lots of different reasons. But I think for a small New Zealand financial service provider from an office in Hamilton, it was quite surprising, I think, to discover the scale of this business.
1: Mm. And you did find out that some of the shareholders had previous financial convictions, but it's not incumbent on companies like WorldClear to check their backgrounds, is that
0: yeah,
1: right?
0: So I think it's more a case that New Zealand authorities don't vet the minority shareholders of companies. So, yes.
1: So they do that in other countries?
0: Well, yes, I think some do that. New Zealand's regulations in this area have come in for some criticism from the global anti-money laundering watchdog, which is called the Financial Action Task Force. So they do these evaluations of countries every few years. And the last one they did of New Zealand was in 2021. And one weakness that they have flagged is that there's no requirement for a financial service provider or a company like WorldClear to vet minority shareholders. So, you know, you had this guy called Carl Michael Magnuson. He's subsequently gone to Mikael Magnuson. And he actually, while he was a WorldClear shareholder, he was sentenced to 9 years in prison in Panama on money laundering charges. Now, he'd left Panama by that point, and he's now living in Stockholm in his native Sweden. And there's an Interpol red notice that's been out for him since 2023. But Sweden will not extradite its citizens to countries outside the European Union. So he's sitting there in Stockholm, like as our partner at Matthias Carlson at Expressen, who was one of the he was our key Magnuson expert because he's been tracking him for
1: he's in Sweden.
0: He's a Swede, yeah, as well. Mm. And he wrote in one of his articles that he's written that, you know, the people who are supposed to be keeping an eye on what Magnuson was up to were literally a few blocks away from where Magnuson's been living and had no idea he was even there. So,
1: oh, gosh. You know,
0: Yeah, and then the second minority shareholder is a Venezuelan guy called Arturo José Trujillo Villalobos. So we discovered that he had in fact been convicted in 1999 of conspiracy to sell forged Venezuelan government bonds, which, you know, is an unusual crime, I would have thought. But they owned their holdings in WorldClear through companies. So Magnuson had a Seychelles company and Trujillo had a company in Hong Kong. So when you look up the New Zealand Companies Office, you'll see their company names rather than their individual names.
1: Now, New Zealand is known as one of the easiest places in the world to do business, and our light touch regulation has a lot to do with that.
0: The World Bank used to do this ease of doing business survey, and New Zealand was always at the top of it. This is, you know, New Zealand was viewed, out of 183 economies, New Zealand was the easiest place in which to start a company.
1: That's very attractive.
0: It's very attractive for business people, right? So anyone who wants to set up a company, legitimate business, it's fantastic, it's great, and it's brilliant. But it does mean that, you know, there may be people out there whose, you know, reasoning may not be completely wholesome. It's easy for them to do as well. So WorldClear registered as a New Zealand company, and then it registered as a New Zealand financial service provider. And registering as a financial service provider of itself doesn't mean you're actually regulated. That's a separate issue. So there are some areas where you can register as a New Zealand financial service provider and provide certain financial services internationally, and you're not actually regulated in New Zealand. So effectively, what they were able to do is they weren't a bank. You know, they didn't do anything wrong in the way they set the company up at all. They followed all the rules. And you can effectively operate as a bank internationally, but you're obviously not licensed by the Reserve Bank. So you're not, you know, officially a bank, but you can offer the same type of services internationally. So this is, by international standards, this is quite light touch. And so, you know, Michael Magnuson, who prior to his days as a WorldClear shareholder, he had a company and corporation business, and he incorporated a lot of New Zealand financial service providers on behalf of clients around the world, and he actually wrote a book.
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0: RNZ Pacific News, Talo Fakoe, I'm Seo Manu Ulalima Mai Te Evam Tau Whai. A Pacific climate justice advocate says a UN General Assembly vote backing an ICJ opinion strengthens the case for shared global responsibility on climate change. The Assembly voted to endorse the 2025 opinion that countries have legal obligations to address climate change. The United States opposed the move, with Deputy UN Ambassador Tammy Bruce arguing it interferes with national sovereignty over climate policy. Pacific Island Students Fighting Climate Change Director Vishal Prasad says the decision reinforces states' legal duties and potential consequences.
1: Arguments like this do not stand for accountability for harm that's been caused by the actions of states over a period of time towards frontline communities, many in the Pacific, many in different parts of the world, and small island states all over the world.
0: Mr. Prasad says New Zealand's decision to vote in favour yet domestically pass a law on squashing climate litigation is a disconnect in values. A new program is aimed to strengthen the quality of learning in Tuvalu by upskilling teachers. UNICEF says many teachers, especially in the Outer Islands, do not have formal training. National data shows that fewer than half of primary school teachers and only a quarter of secondary school teachers hold formal teaching qualifications. The US $2.5 million program, supported by UNICEF, the University of the South Pacific and Global Partnership for Education, is set to benefit around 970 children. Recent education reforms now require all teachers to have at least a Bachelor of Education. In Aotearoa, New Zealand, the Salvation Army expects to see more people struggling to pay for food and rent due to the government's planned social housing changes. The government is increasing the accommodation supplement for more than 100,000 low-income renters. At the same time, rents will go up for 84,000 social housing tenants, leaving them about $30 worse off each week. Salvation Army Director of Social Policy Bonnie Robinson says the people it deals with operate on incredibly tight budgets.
2: We expect to see more people needing support with food and potentially people even not being able to afford their income-related rent if it goes up by 5%.
0: Housing Minister Chris Bishop says the reforms will make the social housing system fairer. New Zealand's cyber watchdog says it's learning from US companies that are testing AI models capable of super hacking. A small group of mostly US organisations given the advanced model called Mythos to test say it appears about able to exploit flaws and take over systems such as banking like never before. Phil Pennington reports.
3: Reports from the US say even China is trying to get hold of Mythos to assess the hacking threat. The National Cybersecurity Centre in New Zealand, asked if it has access to test the model, says it is engaging with companies that are in the test group and with developers of advanced models to gain a good understanding of the cybersecurity implications. It says it has briefed 300 local cybersecurity specialists about this.
0: In Australia, a man has died after being attacked by a shark in far north Queensland. It's the second fatal shark attack in Australia in just over a week. The ABC's Hannah Moon has the details.
4: Emergency services were called to the Hull River boat ramp, 160 kilometres south of Cairns, around midday, after receiving reports from the Tully Coast Guard of a shark attack. A 39-year-old man is understood to have been attacked at Kennedy Shoal, a reef site off the coast, before being retrieved from the water. The man later died as a result of his injuries. Queensland police say a report will be prepared for the coroner. It's the second fatal shark attack in Australian waters in as many weeks, after the death of a 38-year-old Perth man off Rottnest Island on May 16.
0: In world news, Secret Service agents have killed a shooter close to the White House. Officials say a suspect had approached a checkpoint near the building and opened fire at the security booth. Agents immediately returned fire, wounding the suspect and a possible bystander. CBS News' Aaron Navarro was there when the shootout happened.
5: I was here on the North Lawn preparing for a live shot when you could hear about 20 to 30 gunshots at points sounding like they were coming from different guns. We ducked down. We were in covered tents in an area known as Pebble Beach. It's where all the other TV outlets do their live shots with the White House right behind us.
0: The suspected shooter was taken to hospital and subsequently died. Details are emerging from the United States and Iran of a possible deal to extend the current ceasefire for 60 days and reopen the Strait of Hormuz. The US Secretary of State Marco Rubio said the US had realized its war aims.
6: This conflict began with Iran. The goals were outlined and they were very simple. And they were very clear. We were going to destroy their navy, which we have done. We were going to significantly reduce their ability to long range to launch ballistic missiles, because that was the conventional shield they were trying to hide behind, and we've achieved that objective. And we were going to do damage to the defense industrial base so they couldn't rebuild all of these things. We've achieved that as well. Those were the objectives of Epic Fury. Those objectives were achieved. Those were the targets of our operation.
0: In sports, Moana Pacifica's last Super Rugby Pacific home game has finished in disappointment, with the side going down 31-33 to the Reds in Albany on Saturday. They were close to pulling off an upset, but the Reds scored a try right before the full-time whistle. Moana Pacifica have one game left next weekend in Australia before the franchise exits the competition due to financial challenges. Meanwhile, the Western Force have beaten the Fijian Endroa 19-15. Auckland FC have won two competition titles inside 24 hours, following their Premier Team's A-League Championship title win on Saturday, the club's second team triumph in the inaugural OFC Pro League final at Eden Park yesterday. They beat South Melbourne 2-1. Daniel Norman, who scored their first goal, told TVNZ the top team's victory helped inspire them.
7: There's a culture within the club. It's a winning club, and we're trying to continue that, so of course that matters.
0: And the 110th Indianapolis 500 motor race has just got underway. That's your latest RNZ Pacific News and Sport. For more stories, go to rnz.co.nz/Pacific.
8: Kia ora nei te au taiake, this is Tangata o te Moana from RNZ Pacific. I'm Tiana Haxton. Coming up first, the UN backs landmark ICJ climate ruling. Also, is New Zealand contributing to the militarisation of the Pacific? We look at a new rule to boost women candidates in PNG politics, and later on, a bit of Pacifica poetry. A resolution endorsing an International Court of Justice ruling on climate change passed on Thursday morning. The opinion states that countries have a legal obligation to reduce their greenhouse gas emissions and can be held liable for their violation to do so. Kaya Selby filed this report on the day of the vote.
9: The United States, Israel and Iran showed a rare unity in the UN General Assembly today, voting alongside five others against the resolution. US Deputy Ambassador Tammy Bruce didn't hold back in her country's contempt.
10: The resolution calls on states to comply with so-called obligations that are based on the court's expansive and unfounded view that states have a legal duty to prevent significant transboundary harm to the global climate as a whole. Not only is this a legally wrong conclusion, but such an expansive legal rule would impermissibly interfere with each state's sovereign rights to regulate and manage its own energy policy.
9: They were joined by other oil-rich states, namely Russia, Saudi Arabia, and Yemen. Saudi Arabia in particular, joined by a number of Gulf states, attempted four amendments intended to weaken the wording, but they failed. Vanuatu's UN ambassador, Ordo Tevi, put it like this.
11: The credibility of this institution and of the rule of law it exists to uphold is, in a real sense, before us today. We are aware that some would prefer this assembly to say less or nothing at all. Vanuatu and the core group are therefore disappointed that these amendments have been tabled. The amendments substantially weaken the text on ambition and equity and risk undermining the court's guidance.
9: Every Pacific Island country co-sponsored the resolution, joined by Caribbean states and African island states. Dr. Justin Sobion, a lawyer for St. Vincent and the Grenadines and Grenada, said the agreement on potential legal consequences sends a strong signal to countries that opposed the vote.
12: I know certain states who have invested in fossil fuels are very much trembling in their boots when they see this type of language being used, especially by the world's highest court. These types of votes are historical votes. They will go down in the record years to come, you know, when you see who state didn't support, which state really abstained. You know, so I think it's important that you be on the right side of history.
9: But there was uncertainty from one Pacific state, New Zealand, despite its vehement support for the campaign to get the ICJ ruling 3 years ago. Though it voted for the resolution in the end, University of Waikato law professor Nathan Cooper says the change in position could be linked to a change in government.
13: Some of the reticence that I think was shown on the part of our government may well be that some of the recent decisions, particularly the move to repeal the ban on offshore oil and gas exploration, they may well now be seen as being at odds with what the ICJ has said our state obligations in terms of moving away, transitioning away from fossil fuel and not increasing reliance on fossil fuel.
9: Nevertheless, Dr. Cooper says the resolution strengthens climate law everywhere.
13: The ICJ advisory opinion itself is the thing that sets essentially where the state of the law is at an international level. And obviously that's not changed. But now with a General Assembly resolution on the top of that, that in itself is the powerful thing. So the resolution doesn't necessarily generate any new obligations, but it does crystallise the fact that those obligations set out are the ones that courts are increasingly going to be looking at.
9: Dr. Sobion says Pacific leaders will meet in Fiji to discuss the region's response.
8: There are concerns that New Zealand is contributing to the militarisation of the Pacific region. This comes as New Zealand, along with Australia, continue to increase cooperation with Pacific Island countries in defence and security initiatives. But are these new initiatives, particularly those involving the Pacific Islands Forum, about the needs of the island countries themselves or about broader geopolitical jostling? Johnny Blades takes a look.
14: The police and defence forces of both Australia and New Zealand have been increasing cooperation with counterparts in Pacific countries including Papua New Guinea, Fiji, Tonga, Samoa and Vanuatu, particularly in efforts to combat transnational crime, especially the illicit drug trade. Furthermore, in recent times a number of Pacific countries have signed up for major defence or security treatments or agreements with the likes of Australia, China and the US. A representative with Development Alternatives with Women for a New Era, Maureen Penjueli, a long-time advocate for Pacific Indigenous rights, says such treaties and agreements are becoming very expensive. She warns they are entangling Pacific countries into wide-ranging commitments beyond traditional military and police ties.
15: It includes a development cooperation, economic dimensions to it, including hard security. There's also aid that's going back and forth. So it's no longer simply about interoperability of defence forces.
14: A briefing from a recent joint meeting of the Defence and Foreign Affairs Ministers of Australia and New Zealand emphasised how they aim to promote, quote, the sense of integration through Pacific Defence Forces, and to enhance the sense of Pacific forces meeting Pacific security needs. Maureen Penjueli says things have been moving quickly.
15: We've seen so much occupation by those in the defence interest area. So, for example, the Australian National, I want to say the Security College, takes a very primary seat at the Pacific Islands Forum on security. We've got competing interest, which is the fusion centre that's in Vanuatu.
14: The last meeting of the South Pacific Defence Ministers Meeting, or SPDMM, which involves New Zealand, Australia, Chile, Fiji, France, Papua New Guinea and Tonga, agreed to push for a defence advisor from their collective to be embedded in the Pacific Islands Forum Secretariat. Maureen Penjueli says there's been a lack of consultation with the wider islands region over this.
15: When you add more and more players to this regional architecture that already has enough players on defense and security, it complicates the governance structure in a way. You know, who does it respond to? Who is it answerable to?
14: The SPDMM advisor position is yet to be embedded in the forum secretariat. However, the South Pacific defence ministers have been surging ahead with a range of new regional defence structures, including establishing the Pacific Response Group, under which defence personnel from Australia, Fiji, France, New Zealand and PNG work together to support coordinated humanitarian assistance and disaster relief responses across the Pacific. Furthermore, New Zealand's Defence Minister Chris Penk told RNZ Pacific, South Pacific Defence Ministers have been tasked with undertaking stock takes of existing maritime security initiatives and training opportunities to help better coordinate regional responses to these challenges. His comments are voiced.
16: To support closer cooperation between Pacific militaries, members also agreed to progress consideration of a SPDMM Status of Forces Agreement. This would provide a common legal framework for personnel to deploy into each other's countries more easily, strengthening our collective ability to respond to maritime security challenges, as well as humanitarian and disaster relief events.
14: Asked if his country is contributing to militarisation of the Pacific Islands, Chris Penk says Pacific partners have warmly welcomed New Zealand's continued presence and partnership in the region.
16: The New Zealand Defence Force contributes to regional responses where it is agreed that Defence Force personnel and assets should be involved, including humanitarian assistance, maritime domain awareness, fisheries patrols and search and rescue operations. As a Pacific military, we are proud to work alongside our Pacific partners to help respond to the challenges facing our region.
14: Maureen Pendjueli, however, says militarisation of the Pacific is escalating against the wishes of most Pacific Islanders.
15: You know, we're told that, you know, this is to ready the region in an anticipation to contain strategic containment of China. We're told that this is about the drug war that's taking place. And yet, for the Pacific, climate change or the climate crisis remains our significant issue around security. So I think that the agendas are very different.
14: At their last Leaders Summit, Pacific Forum countries signed up to the Blue Pacific Ocean of Peace Declaration, formally committing the region to peace, sovereignty and climate justice. Maureen Pendjueli says being a true ocean of peace requires demilitarisation, which is not the direction that the defence-oriented governments of the region are heading in.
8: Five dancers living with intellectual disabilities in New Zealand recently travelled to the Cook Islands to lead inclusive dance workshops with schools and community groups. For one Jolt Dance Company performer, the trip to Rarotonga has been deeply personal. It was Jokani Ko's first time visiting his homeland as a third-generation Cook Islander Samoan born in New Zealand. He shared a choreography titled There Is a Mountain Inside My Head, exploring reconnection with his cultural heritage.
17: Every time I see a mountain, it reminds me of my home and my mum and my parents and my family, my inga, and it responds to them as well.
8: Jolt's artistic director Lynn Cotton says the concept came in a spontaneous moment of creativity in the studio.
18: I said, just walk around with the and I put some music on. I said, what comes to your mind? And he went, there is a mountain inside my head. It's about being disconnected and reconnecting back to the island. He'd never been to Rarotonga at that point, but that mountain lives inside him and he takes it everywhere that he goes.
8: Jokani Ko says he wants others to feel just as empowered by dance as he does. He shared that treating everyone with respect and aroa despite their disabilities or learning difficulties is a core value he holds. He says he is teaching people with disabilities to express themselves through movement.
17: Dance brings community, happiness and kindness. Dance makes me powerful. It feels like I am in a happy place where I belong. They need me in the space. I bring the mana and our voices. I want the people with disabilities to hear their voices.
8: Jolt Dance Company was founded in Christchurch in 2001 and now supports over 200 dancers of all ages,
19: and runs New Zealand's only dance teacher training program for people with intellectual disabilities. Ms. Cotton says their workshops are designed around creativity, empowerment, and self-expression. She says a lot of their Cook Islands participants were autistic, both verbal and non-verbal, so they explored different ways to empower different people.
18: So we do lots of really fun set activities that are all about warming up your body, connecting with people and musicality. And then the second half is all about creativity. So it's all about empowering people to dance in their own way, having their own movements, listening to the music, and finding the music in their body.
19: The week-long program in Rarotonga wrapped up with a community showcase at Nukutere College in front of a full hall of family and friends. At the end of the show, Autism Cook Islands President Kat Jensen said she loved seeing the students feel confident and empowered through movement.
20: Fantastic night. Look how excited the kids are. It's been a wonderful week. Lots of tears tonight. Laughter, tears, so emotional. Just to see these guys, they've worked so hard on their pieces. Just watching them come into their own and getting in their groove and really rocking out tonight was just awesome.
19: For one renowned local artist, the showcase was not what he expected. Mike Tavioni told Jolt Dance Company he was deeply moved by the performance.
21: On my way, I think it's a waste of my time. But it touched everybody. It was innocent and it was graceful. I felt I was looking, can we clap halfway or do we have to wait until the end? I felt freedom.
19: Lynn Cotton wants to see their program picked up and continued in the Cook Islands to offer inclusive dance pathways for people living with disability in the country. She says dance spreads joy, helps people make connections and build a stronger sense of self while exploring their own individual creativity. She is offered to return to Rarotonga to train locals to carry on the program.

0: Australian and New Zealand police will fund a strike force in Colombia to fight the Pacific drug trade. The announcement comes as Pacific leaders and police chiefs gathered in Suva to discuss transnational organised crime. Kaya Selby reports.
1: Fiji's Prime Minister Sitiveni Rambuka there greeting a delegation from Australia led by Home Affairs Minister Tony Burke. A relationship made rosier by a recent security partnership and a commitment to step up policing in the region, with all neighbouring police chiefs in town for the next 3 days. Mr Rambuka says the drug crisis is worse now than it has ever been.
2: The very ocean that connects us is being increasingly exploited by transnational crime networks. Our ocean must remain a space of peace and not a space exploited by criminal networks destabilising activities.
1: The Australian Federal Police says it will take new action on the Pacific drug trade with the help of New Zealand, the United States, Mexican, Colombian and Pacific authorities, as well as Interpol. With it comes an acknowledgement that Australia and New Zealand, with their street prices among the highest in the world, are the ultimate destinations on the narcotics highway. Advising leaders at the summit is Virginia Camoli, an organised crime expert.
3: The problem is that even though they are predominantly transit, they're also developing their own consumption markets. And we are seeing it in Fiji, the most striking case, but this is also happening elsewhere in Tonga, in Solomon Islands, in PNG, etc.
1: The AFP says hitting the entrance of the narco highway would help the Pacific gather evidence on illicit shipments before they enter their shores. Ms. Kamoli says the office in Colombia has been long called for.
3: Oftentimes the people who end up in court are locals, and normally they are not the masterminds between these big drug trafficking operations. The masterminds are maybe cartels in the Americas, so it's so important to look upstream and see where the drugs originate.
1: Only 2 weeks ago, Fiji's police force referred 11 officers to prosecutors over possible ties to Auckland-based drug dealers. Compromised police and customs officers are widely known to enable drug trafficking in the region. Ms. Kamoli says, for the police chiefs at the summit, this is a fact that cannot be ignored.
3: Of course, these are not comfortable things to bring up, but we just need to read the news from across the Pacific. And sadly, there have been so many cases involving police officers, customs officials, government officials that were in one way or another engaging in illicit activities. It's not an elephant in the room that people are not mentioning quite yet. Opposite. It's front and centre of the discussion.
1: Among those from Aotearoa are Commissioner Richard Chambers and Customs Minister Casey Costello. New Zealand police say it will base an international liaison officer in Bogota sometime this year and will announce further details in due course. For Fiji, where the military has joined police in fighting a national drug crisis, Mr. Rumbuka says he will take all the help he can get.
2: Ladies and gentlemen, the threats posed by transnational crime in our region are no longer distant or abstract. They are present, they are evolving, and they are increasingly complex. No single Pacific nation can confront them alone.
0: As part of the conference outcomes, the Fiji police have also introduced a website encouraging the public to report any suspicious behaviour that they see. The website, called Pacific Watch, asks the user to report suspicious behaviour and drug-related activities via an online form, including names, features and addresses if they are able. It asks them to be the community's eyes and ears. A new law in Papua New Guinea requiring political parties to meet a quota for fielding women candidates is being described as a step in the right direction, but maybe not far enough. The new elections rule that women must make up 10% of parties' endorsed candidates was announced by PNG's Integrity of Political Parties and Candidates Commission. The law is an affirmative action aimed at trying to address the chronic lack of women representatives in the country. Johnny Blades has the details.
4: There are currently 3 women MPs in PNG's 111-seat parliament, a low number, but nonetheless the highest at any time in the country's history. Since PNG gained independence 50 years ago, there's only ever been 10 women MPs. Persistent cultural norms continue to disadvantage women, but attitudes are slowly changing. An academic specialising in gender equity and governance in PNG is cautiously optimistic about the new law. Dr. Oravu Sipoi, herself a former chair of the commission, says Parliament passed the law, but it's yet to be tested. That test will come in next year's general election.
5: That's an affirmative action, it's good, but could have been thought out carefully. But there are other issues as well. How many political parties will actually actively seek out women candidates? They're not very good at doing that for women candidates in the PNG context.
4: The People's Reform Party leader, Alan Bird, says the rule is a good idea and he expects his party will have no trouble complying.
6: But I think everyone complies, all the political parties comply. In the case of my party, we're running about 30 candidates, and so three of those will definitely be women in order to comply.
4: The leader of the Social Democratic Party, Powers Parkop, describes the rule as a positive discrimination measure and says it's a welcome step, even if just temporary.
7: So we need to take all steps necessary towards achieving gender equality and women's empowerment, and more importantly, creating a environment by which we can overcome all the barriers that impede women from having a equal playing field to contest with everybody else, men especially, to have a chance to be elected to national parliament.
4: Mr. Parkop's party has fielded women candidates in the past and has been approached by several women keen to contest next year. He says it's possible the Social Democratic Party can exceed 10% of women candidates. Mr. Parkop says whether other parties follow the rule will depend on their selection processes. He admits the new rule might not change the entire dynamic, but it's a step in the right direction to addressing a playing field that is far from level.
7: And the reality in PNG is that everything is stuck against women in PNG, especially having access to resources, financial resources is hard for them. And culturally, they are not seen as leaders, or traditionally not playing that leadership role.
4: Dr. Sipoi says there is a bit of a hook that could mean the rule has limited impact.
5: There is a catch here that I thought might present challenges, because the penalties will apply after two consecutive elections. Rather than straight away, it will apply after the second election. Non-compliance will lead to deregistration, but that will come into force after two elections. And the penalty fee is 5,000 kina. It's peanuts. 10% isn't much.
4: PNG's Parliament has grappled with affirmative action on gender equality in politics before. Back in 2011, a proposal to create 22 reserved seats for women in the House Tambaran gained little support among PNG's big men of politics, and subsequent other attempts got nowhere.
5: It's still an unfinished agenda, as far as I'm concerned. At the moment, in the recent past, we've not had the political will to make it come into effect, so that's where we are now. There's been talks. There have been conversations, discussions about doing a lot more, but we're only a year away from the election, and how much time do we have to bring any substantive changes for special seats in Parliament?
4: This new women candidates quota rule may be a small step, but in PNG, any step towards addressing the gender imbalance is better than nothing.
0: Samoan poet Nafanua Pisau Kisau was recently announced as one of the winners at the 2026 Ockham New Zealand Book Awards. She took home the Mary and Peter Biggs Award for her debut poetry collection, Black Sugarcane. Nafanua was up against other poets including Anna Jackson, Eric Kennedy and Sophie Van Wardenberg. Susanna Suisuiki caught up with Nafanua and began by asking her what it was like to hear that she had won.
8: Yeah, this is my first published book, first poetry collection. And the moment that my name was called out, it felt surreal. And at first I couldn't really believe it. And then then it kind of just felt right. Everything solidified into that one moment, and I just had to get up and, you know, move my feet and get up there and claim the award. And you know, the first thing I did when I stood up out of my seat was I turned around and I looked at my family, and that was an amazing moment for all of us. And you know, for me to have that connection with them gave me strength to get myself up the up the steps to the stage and claim that award for all of us. Yeah, and I just had so much respect for all the other writers that were around me, and especially the poets who were finalists in the Mary and Peter Biggs Prize, that I think maybe there was a part of me that was like, oh, okay, I belong here. And, you know, the award was one testament to that, yeah.
9: Just wondering, how did you come up with the title Black Sugar Cane? What's the story behind there?
8: So I wrote a poem called Black Sugar Cane, and actually that poem is probably the poem that most directly speaks to the theme of language loss. And the poem is called Black Sugar Cane because I remembered something that my dad and my grandma taught me about how to heal a centipede sting, and that, you know, I saw the sugar cane, especially in particular the black sugar cane, as this sort of remedy, the sweet remedy to something that was stinging and that could be wounding to us. And it's this home remedy that's grown in the backyard that can help you heal from something that's really, really painful. I don't remember when I decided to call it Black Sugar Cane. It was called many different things, this book, a few different things before I decided on Black Sugar Cane. And I think I chose that because I love the sound of it. And I think a lot of our stories and our poetry, it has to sound right because we share it in this in a spoken way.
9: Thanks for explaining the backstory behind the title. Before I let you go, Noor, can you recite the poem Black Sugar Cane for me, please?
8: Black sugar cane is a remedy for centipede stings. A piece of sugar cane takes hold inside my mouth, throws it back to first sounds. My teeth tear fibres, my staunched language a moan. My sugared tongue loosens syrup vowels. Did you hear that? My sugar prickles at the sound of a centipede hunting, my sweetness braced for the slap of stung skin. Every sinner from Samoa has bitten skin, welts like visa rejection stamps, one for every time she fobs out, uses the wrong tense, or forgets what language she's chewed by. See, the syrup is no longer sweet. The syrup is choked back skin, like the cane's inedible black, ripped off and spat out. Every time I talk barefoot, I get stung. So I camo talk a hundredfold, like them who crawl, drawl, and talk good sting. I cut my tongue 26 ways, swallow my sugar, and still get stung. On my words, my worlds, my tongues, tense. Still, all I have is a mouthful. Venom and sugar cane. No hard warrior stance like thee, Nafanua. I'm just some dust off the ocean. A soft warrior. I'm Nua no myth, speaking in centipede, with a sweet hiding in the dark of my cheek. Iangale. The centipede is punch drunk. The sting I coat with sugar.
0: That's Tangata o te Moana for this week. For all episodes, head over to rnz.co.nz/Pacific. We're also on Spotify, Apple and iHeartRadio. 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
10: Welcome to Hymns on Sunday. I'm Robin Jackery. Here's something from the New Zealand Youth Choir to warm you up on a cold morning. I'm going to sing when the Spirit says sing.

The 2009 New Zealand Youth Choir there with I'm Gonna Sing When the Spirit Says Sing. We're celebrating the Feast of Pentecost today. This commemorates the descent of the Holy Spirit on Jesus' disciples, and it's described in the Book of Acts like this. Suddenly, a sound like the blowing of a violent wind came from heaven and filled the whole house where the disciples were sitting. They saw what seemed to be tongues of fire that separated and came to rest on each of them. All of them were filled with the Holy Spirit and began to speak in other languages as the Spirit enabled them. In today's program, we've a great selection of Pentecost hymns from the 20th century going right back to the 9th century with this next plain chant. The Latin text is Veni Creator Spiritus, that's Come Creator Spirit in English, and we'll hear a translation made by John Cozen.

A very early Pentecost hymn from the choir of St Mary's Episcopal Cathedral, Edinburgh. Come, Holy Ghost, our hearts inspire. Our next hymn is from the 20th century, and it's a processional hymn written especially for Pentecost Sunday by Michael Hewlett. Here's the choir of Ely Cathedral with Sing to Him in Whom Creation.

the choir of Ely Cathedral with Michael Hewlett's processional hymn for Pentecost, Sing to Him in Whom Creation. Edwin Hatch was a 19th century scholar of early Christian history who's especially remembered for the hymn Breathe on Me, Breath of God. He wrote it in the 1870s, and it's one that's definitely stood the test of time, as you can find it in hymn books across many denominations today.

Breathe on me, breath of God. The choir there was from Wells Cathedral. Edwin Hatch wrote the words and they were set to Charles Lockhart's tune, Carlisle. Here's another hymn that's sung across many different denominations. It's David Evans' Be Still for the Presence of the Lord.

The London Fox Singers with David Evans' 20th century classic Be Still for the Presence of the Lord, and some lovely oboe playing in there too. You're listening to Hymns on Sunday. You can find a list of today's hymns and the words on the RNZ website. That's rnz.co.nz. Continuing with our Pentecost hymns, here's one by British hymn writer Bernadette Farrell. She composes contemporary Catholic liturgical music. You might know her hymns Christ Be Our Light and O God, You Search Me. We'll hear Spirit of God, Rest on Your People, and it's a bit like a Taizé chant.

Spirit of God, rest on your people. We heard the St. Thomas More Group with a Pentecost hymn by Bernadette Farrell. And now from New Zealand, a Pentecost hymn by Bill Wallace.

New Zealand Pentecost Hymn by Bill Wallace, Wild Wind of the Holy Spirit. It's back to the 14th century now for a hymn by Italian mystic poet Bianco da Siena. Here's the choir of Wells Cathedral to sing Come Down, O Love Divine.

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Our AM service will be continuing in a few moments on 9700 kHz in the 31 meter band. 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

0: RNZ Pacific News, Maloni, I'm Selmanu Ulalima Mai Te Evam Tau Fain. A climate law expert says New Zealand's vote in the UN General Assembly looks good, but when peeled back, it doesn't reflect their full stance on climate change issues. All Pacific Island nations in attendance voted to endorse an International Court of Justice opinion that states have a responsibility to reduce climate change. United States UN Deputy Ambassador Tammy Bruce says the opinion interferes with state sovereignty to manage and regulate their own policy. Associate Professor Vernon Rive from the University of Auckland's Law School says New Zealand is trying to have its cake and eat it too.
1: On the one hand, it wants to support Pacific states, but on the other hand, it doesn't want to accept major liability or responsibility to be really ambitious in its climate action.
0: Pacific leaders are meeting in Fiji this week to discuss regional and domestic policy following the vote. The United States will now require all temporary visa holders to return to their home countries in order to apply for a green card. The requirement applies to non-immigrants, including students, tourists and other temporary visa holders. U.S. Citizen and Immigration Services spokesperson Zach Keller says they are returning to the original intent of the law, where green card applications in-country are allowed only in exceptional circumstances. Pacific Islanders are subject to various access restrictions to the United States. In Aotearoa, New Zealand, the Salvation Army says planned changes to social housing will spread the burden of hardship. The government is increasing the accommodation supplement for 111,000 low-income renters by an average of $15. But to pay for that, 84,000 social housing tenants will face rent hikes, leaving them about $30 worse off each week. Salvation Army Director of Social Policy Bonnie Robinson says the changes won't help the most vulnerable people.
2: The approach seems to be that we'll take money from one group of low-income vulnerable people to give to another group of low-income vulnerable people, which is just spreading hardship around. It's not increasing well-being.
0: Bonnie Robinson expects more people to come to the Salvation Armies as they struggle to pay for food and rent due to the changes. A climate activist is accusing the government of a coordinated campaign of secret lobbying, political interference and corporate influence at the highest levels. It comes after the government announced it would amend climate laws to prevent companies from being sued over damage caused by greenhouse gas emissions. Here's our political reporter Lillian Halney.
3: Mike Smith was in the process of taking several large corporate emitters to the Supreme Court, but his case was stopped in its tracks by the government's law changes earlier this month. Documents show Fonterra and Z Energy lobbied the government in 2024 to tweak the law in a way that would resolve the uncertainty posed by claims like Mr. Smith's. A briefing note had been given to the Prime Minister's office. The office says it has no record of it on file and was only made aware of it through the media.
0: In Australia, a man has died after being attacked by a shark in far north Queensland. It's the second fatal shark attack in Australia in just over a week. The ABC's Hannah Moon has the details.
4: Emergency services were called to the Hull River boat ramp, 160 kilometres south of Cairns, around midday, after receiving reports from the Tully Coast Guard of a shark attack. A 39-year-old man is understood to have been attacked at Kennedy Shoal, a reef site off the coast, before being retrieved from the water. The man later died as a result of his injuries. Queensland police say a report will be prepared for the coroner. It's the second fatal shark attack in Australian waters in as many weeks, after the death of a 38-year-old Perth man off Rottnest Island on May 16.
0: In world news, Donald Trump says negotiations towards a deal with Iran are constructive, but both sides must take their time and get it right. The US president says Tehran must understand it cannot have a new nuclear weapon. The US Secretary of State Marco Rubio earlier said significant progress has been made, but there is still work to do. The two sides remain at odds over Iran's nuclear ambitions, Tehran's demands to lift sanctions, and the release of tens of billions of dollars of Iranian oil revenues frozen in foreign banks. In sports, Moana Pasifika's last Super Rugby Pacific home game has finished in disappointment, with the side going down 31-33 to the Reds in Albany on Saturday. They were close to pulling off an upset, but the Reds scored a try right before the full-time whistle. Meanwhile, the Western Force have beaten the Fijian Endrua 19-15. Backlash followed after a forward pass in the build-up to the Force's winning try. But Endrua captain Temo Mayanavanua also pointed to the team's inability to finish off their own opportunities, putting the blame for the loss squarely on the players. Auckland FC are the champions of the OFC Pro League, the Oceania Football Confederation's first ever professional league. The home team defeated South Melbourne 2-1 at Eden Park yesterday. Auckland FC captain Tas Mordukutas was grinning ear to ear as he celebrated what he described as a well-deserved win.
5: Oh, super stoked. Like, it's a grand final. I don't know what to say. It's something I've never done before. I've never won a grand final in my senior career, so it's a first for me at 27. Time was sort of running out, I felt, so I'm really, really stoked for all the hard work everyone put in.
0: A New Zealand driver, Sir Scott Dixon, says he'd love to win a second Indianapolis 500, but he's mainly focused on performing well for his team. The 45-year-old is currently in his 24th Indy 500. Dixon won North America's greatest race in 2008 and has had five other podium finishes. Before the race, he said winning again would be great, but he realises how tough it is.
6: Trust me, if I can get a second, I'd be thrilled. But unfortunately, there's 32 others that are going to have a pretty good shot. Obviously, you know, it's a tricky race to get everything right in that 3 hours. And honestly, then it just gives you a shot at possibly winning. You know, even if you have the perfect day, it just gives you a shot.
0: A short time ago, 90 laps into the 200-lap race, Dixon was trading first and second place with teammate Alex Palo. Fellow Kiwi driver Scott McLaughlin is running sixth. That's your latest RNZ Pacific News and Sport. For more stories, go to rnz.co.nz/Pacific.
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13: And this is Pacific Prepared. This show aims to interweave traditional knowledge, climate change, and disaster preparedness. And Fred, we work closely with our reporters right across the Pacific, who are on the ground, letting us all know what is happening in this space.
14: Exactly, Joe, and we do that through Talanoa from across the Pacifica, as you mentioned.
13: On today's show, we will hear from a familiar and trusted voice on FBC's Radio Fiji 1, a seasoned Fijian broadcaster who has been in the industry since the early 2000s. Stay tuned.
14: And I'm currently in Vanuatu, and the last time that we visited here, Joe, was just before the earthquake in 2024. And things are a lot different, and there's been so many effects that we're going to talk about on the program today.
15: The time to prepare is now, not right before an emergency.
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13: Fred, we have done a few and hear stories in Talanoa from our colleagues in various broadcasting houses. We've been to right across the Pacific. The most recent one was with our good friend Elizabeth Sade at SIBC in Honiara. Very interesting insights and the experience she talked about here. And so today we will hear from someone in Fiji.
14: And Joe, you said that Asayeli has been there for quite a long time. What's his kind of experience, I mean, without giving the whole story away, but what's his experience been, though?
13: Well, he said that this is one of the profession that, the environment is very welcoming and accommodating and soothing at the same time in terms of, just coming in, just do your prep work, and, you know, that your listeners are expecting you to come on board and start with your on-air shift. And he said the experience is rewarding so far. He even talked about, some of like transitioning from a different profession to where he is today. But I will not sell the story away. That's in the content. That's in the interview.
14: Yeah, of course. Yeah, no, it should be interesting to listen to. Mm. Let's take a listen, Joe.
18: Giving out instructions on how to secure your houses, what you should have in your homes in times like this. But I was not prepared at home. I was worrying about what people at home are facing. Pulabinaka, I'm Asayeli Ratwara from Radio Fiji 1 in FBC, Fiji. I've been in broadcasting for 25 years now. I started in 2001 and still going strong.
13: What made you want to join radio, apart from other profession?
18: I was in a teaching profession. I taught for 4 years. And then went back to school for 3 years. And then I came here. The environment I encountered here was so relaxed compared to the school atmosphere. Dealing with the kids every day, I found out that this was way more, comfortable for me. And I chose to stay.
13: Satisfying profession, eh?
18: Exactly.
13: 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And it's one of the most trusted radio station in Fiji, especially for those who live in outer islands, in rural communities across the country, when it comes to getting or being equipped with credible and reliable information about current affairs, political status, even weather update. Since Fiji, it's still in the cyclone season, we are not out of the woods yet. How has been the experience like when it comes to emergency broadcasting?
18: Well, I agree with you in Radio Fiji's role in awareness. Especially climate-wise. I started with radio, this has been one of the mainstay of the station is to enlightening people, informing people about what's happening around them. And weather-wise, as you've mentioned, we are in the cyclone season now. I've gone through a lot of disasters, hurricane, floodings, and the people rely on radio because in Fiji, not everyone has access to television. 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
13: Imagine, Asayeli, at the height of a tropical cyclone or a few hours before a cyclone make landfall, probably, for example, in the Azores. and you've been called to come and do an on-air shift, what are some of the things that you always prepare or plan to dish out to the listeners to ensure they are well informed, they are better prepared, and there are no incidents or casualties after that?
18: When you come into the studio at times like this, the first thing that comes to mind, the whole of Fiji is relying on me to pass out the truth, the fact about what's happening where, when it is happening. And that is something very, very important. When we go on air in times like this, everything other is secondary to dishing out the weather news. Weather news in those at times like this comes every half an hour, but we within that half an hour we repeat it once or twice, just showing the importance of passing that that fact, that knowledge to the listeners, because those are the times when television is off, coverage is disrupted around Fiji, and radio has always been a reliant source of information. From those times, 71 years in running now, until today, until now, they have always resorted back to radio as a mean to obtain the facts while it's happening, especially in disaster times.
13: You've been with the industry for decades now. What have you noticed? What are some of the changes you've seen in terms of the quality of information being aired on Radio Fiji 1 airwaves from those years as compared to today, especially with technology also now taking its toll in the work we as broadcasters do daily?
18: Technology has played a major role. It has helped a lot. Not only us, it has helped our listeners gain the actual truth, the actual fact that we as broadcasters want to pass on to them, especially in the weather news. We see now it's more detailed. In the past, they used to certain areas, announce certain areas, this is what's happening now, rain this time. Now they can say certain cities, certain provinces, some parts of the bigger islands, what's the weather like. It's more detailed, people are more informed thanks to technology.
13: So you're in the studio at the height of cyclone. What about your family back at home, since you're a breadwinner, head of the family? How do you ensure their safety?
18: That's something challenging. I've heard this from past broadcasters, past people like me. Their stories of giving out instructions to the people and worrying about their home at the same time. Because many times you are called suddenly to come in to work at those times, mainly at night. You're not rostered, so you're not prepared. And then when you are called, for instance, cyclone, Winston, eh? Winston was supposed to be, was supposed to hit Suba. That was the indications weather-wise, but we in Subo got lucky. It went up to the north, but I was in the studio giving out instructions on how to secure your houses, what you should have in your homes in times like this. But I was not prepared at home. I was worrying about what people at home are facing. How will my house, how is it now? Is it affected? How my family, my kids doing? That is something as broadcasters, as presenters, eh? That is one of the challenges I've witnessed. I think every time I come in, because you are called in suddenly, when you are on air, your mind is always at home.
19: Right. Before we wrap up, your last words of advice, just talk about your experience about the need to elevate emergency or climate, the climate reporting and disaster preparedness and awareness, especially in the broadcasting industry, media industry. Elevate it to another level. What would be your suggestions or your take on that?
18: We media, we play a major role in people's lives, especially in disastrous times like what we're facing now in Fiji, and the quality of advice, the factual information that you give is very important. And I think we should have more on technology to help us maintain that, because time is going. We are in a new era now, and these are some of the things we should strive to obtain, to work with, just to better our performance as a broadcaster, or as we say, as a storyteller to our listeners.
19: And that was Mr. Asaeli Ratuara, one of the senior presenters and producer here at Radio Fiji One, under the Fijian Broadcasting Corporation in Fiji, who shed light about his experience and work, especially when it comes to disaster or climate awareness on radio. Mr. Ratuara, thank you so much for your time.
18: Unaka.
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19: Well, I'm used to traveling with Fred, especially with various capacity building and knowledge sharing with our broadcasting colleagues in the Pacific, as well as compiling and doing interviews for PEP Prepared. But this time around, this week, it's a different story altogether. He's in Vanuatu, and I'm in Suva, Fiji.
14: Yeah, exactly. And Joe, we did visit Vanuatu a couple of years ago, so late 2024 it was.
19: Yes.
14: And that was just before there was a large 7.3 magnitude earthquake here in Vanuatu in December. And,
19: right.
14: And I can actually, absolutely, I can see the difference around the streets for sure.
19: What are some of the changes you've noticed?
14: I mean, there's a lot of physical changes. So there's buildings that are no longer where they used to be. They've been demolished because of structural damage, I imagine. There is still a lot of rubble around and things just don't quite look the same, obviously, which makes sense. It was a horrible thing that happened.
19: Yeah.
14: But also, Joe, it just doesn't really feel the same either at this time around. And maybe that has to do with you know, some of the physical effects of the earthquake on Vanuatu.
19: Right.
14: I'm not sure. There is a different feeling, that's for sure.
19: What about the public in general? Have you had a chance to talk to them and get their stories in Talanoa?
14: Yeah, absolutely. And that's what we've been doing today with our colleagues from VBTC here in Vanuatu. Mm. We've been down speaking with some people about the effects of the earthquake and how it affected them and how it's affected their livelihoods as well.
19: Especially when it's already after like 13 to 14 months now since that massive earthquake that happened in Vanuatu late 2024. That was in December. So Fred is in Vanuatu right now and he has seen a lot of changes in terms of the destruction and more into that. Let's take a listen with an interview he did with our crew, our colleagues from VBTC.
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32: Hi, my name is Patience Mawa. I am a digital journalist, content creator.
0: Hi, my name is Williamson Makikon. My role at VBTC, I work at inside the TV station. Yeah, just scheduling and all that stuff.
14: Okay. Excellent. Great. What sort of experience have you had with disasters?
32: I had to work through them. So because we work in a media stream, so we had to work throughout. And it was not really that scary for me at first, because I had to work through it and I just found it normal to me.
14: What about, did you feel any kind of pressure to report on disasters, given that, you know, you're from here and everyone's affected?
32: Yeah, it was a bit heavy pressure because we had to report on deaths and we had to like live through it. So it was traumatizing for us.
14: And what about you, Williamson? Like, how do you find working when there's a disaster happening? Because obviously you're going to be impacted by the disaster as well.
0: I started working at last year, so I haven't worked through any disasters yet. Okay. But I can tell you that disasters around our countries are like when I was already, like, I was small when these things already happened. So like we faced a Category 5 cyclone, and like we always faced other cyclones before. Like we know, we get used to it, and but the main thing, we know what to do. And what has happened on 2014, the big earthquake, yeah, we were a bit traumatized on that, but we're still recovering slowly from that. Yeah.
14: 2024?
0: I mean, yeah, 24.
14: Yeah, okay. And I mean, as you might be able to hear now, it's actually pouring with rain as well. I mean, is this unusual? It feels like it's a bit strange.
0: For the rain? Yeah, it's not usual, because like I said, it's climate change has a huge impact on us as well. Like, it can be sunny for almost 4 days and out of nowhere a big rain just falls, like right now.
14: Patience, what about you? Have you noticed any differences in the weather or the climate?
32: This year it has gone a little bit hotter. Way more hotter than usual. Maybe it's something with the climate change.
14: Being from Vanuatu, how important do you think it is to be able to report on climate and what's happening?
32: For me, I think it's very important to report on climate change, because it's what we live in. It's how we tell our stories to the world.
14: And do you think that people outside of Vanuatu have a good understanding of what's going on in Vanuatu?
0: Not until they come and they face everything. Yeah. Like they're here.
14: So until they come and see it for themselves?
0: Yeah. We've been through quite a lot of disasters, yeah. Yes. Everyone's outside of Vanuatu, like they've been hearing stories, but they never experienced it like us. Like every time we used to face these kind of natural disasters.
32: I don't really, from my point of view, I'd say no. Mainly because when you go to Australia, say for instance, you ask someone in the street, you know Vanuatu? They'll say no. And so how can we tell the stories when some don't even know where is Vanuatu?
14: And how do you feel when you hear that?
32: A bit bummed. Yeah. Well, I'm not gonna blame them. We are a small country, so.
0: Yeah, I don't blame them at all. Like, yeah, we're a small country, but we're slowly recovering from all these things. But yeah, those are the ones who heard our stories. Yeah, they can feel what we feel.
14: And how are you feeling about your own, I guess, future in Vanuatu? How are you feeling about living here? It's obviously a vulnerable country. How do you feel about it?
0: I can say, yeah, it's normal for us to feel unsafe, because we live in a country where no natural disasters always cause, yeah. But what we can't move anywhere, that's our home. The least we can do is stay safe and look out for each other.
32: I am blessed to be from here. I live here and I was born here, so this is my home.
1: Disaster is part of our life, and recovering is also part of our life.
2: As you see, they're smiling despite the devastation. That's how we are.
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14: Right in the middle of Port Vila in Vanuatu, there's a huge open air shed with no sides on it and a pitched roof in the middle, and there's people everywhere at the moment. As you can hear, it's actually raining quite heavily as well outside, so people are sort of coming through here to get out of the rain a little bit. And inside there's so many different colours. I can see pineapples, I can see melons, I can see root vegetables that I'm not really sure what they are. There's lots of bananas, lots of greens being grown and sold here. Lemons, chilies, there's all sorts of things under the roof here that people come from all over the islands to sell in this location to people in Vanuatu. So we wanted to find out from some of the people what their thoughts are on disasters and what their experience has been with disasters and how that might be impacting what they do on a daily basis on the farm and how they make a living.
0: Hello, my name is Williamson. I work at VBTC Broadcasting House, and today we're going around asking mama vendors what's the impact of climate change to them selling food products.
4: Emblomi e mi maritor mi plo tongariki be mi ni flo na rasait no ekipo.
0: One of my all impact lo climate change is to affect them all selling lo arrival. You know, mege mi ato ko, you know, fast or is to ko good no.
4: Ulukse ifalega vela sta salem all tragonas with them green coconuts pe pitela piteli is
0: pon. I ask her about what's the struggle she faced every day, and she said mainly the coconuts. They sell coconuts every day, so the coconuts, there's a big impact on the beetles. They're eating the coconuts, so they no longer sell coconuts. And the impact for the earthquake, like they're trying to save up money to rebuild their houses and stuff.
4: The earthquake
14: was quite bad for them, or like the earthquake had a big impact on them.
0: Earthquake had an impact on them, or
4: yes. Lonara said, "Mimi live lo pusa. At time live lo one house. Be earthquake kami. Sesegam mi proklometel. Proklometel. Naya inu lo biti stop."
0: She said she lives right on the other side of the island, and they had to pay transport just to come here to sell food. But the impact on earthquake, like, it was so big, like the whole house was split into right in the middle. So like they had to save money too. That's when coming to the market and selling more food to get enough money to rebuild back the house. Yeah. You think say climate change affect you big one or maybe you have okay. So what she said, like the climate also has an impact to the like selling products. They like she said, like example cabbage right over there. The cabbage, it's a plant that it needs to be lots of rain, but depending on like nowadays on the climate, there's a chance that the diseases fall on the cabbage. So like this right here, that's a small size. We used to have cabbage, like really big cabbages, and which leads to them making the price go up, right? Yeah.
14: So this is something that you've noticed as well, Williamson, personally yourself. You've noticed things like, things like cabbages becoming smaller. You can see that too in the last sort of little while?
0: Yeah, not just that. There's tomatoes. We used to have so many tomatoes, like on cheap price, like 50 vatu or 100 vatu. Nowadays, they sell tomatoes in those little containers over there on 500 mil, like 500 vatu, just for little small tomatoes. It's not just cabbage. It's almost every local food around here. It's a big impact on the climate.
5: What's your plan? Are you ready to leave your home? Plan now before disaster strikes. Pacific Prepared.
19: And that's the end of another episode of Pacific Prepared this week. Thank you so much, Tenge Tomas, for listening in. We've had so much, we've heard so much stories about the role of media, especially radio, its importance when it comes to disaster preparedness and informing the public about the need to be prepared and be ready at all times, Fred.
14: Yeah, exactly. Yeah. Thank you so much for listening to another episode of Pacific Prepared, which does fall across another World Radio Day. So happy World Radio Day to you if you're listening. And yeah,
19: yes, absolutely.
14: Yes, exactly.
19: Happy World Radio Day.
14: Yeah. So thanks again for listening. And thanks for your help, Joe. I'll talk to you again next week, no doubt.
19: Stay safe. Take care. And do some with mother.
14: Thanks, Joe. Vinaka.
19: Vinaka.
6: Pacific Prepared.
14: Pacific Prepared is supported with funding from the Australian Government's Department of Foreign Affairs and Trade. 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

My name's Fred Hooper, and thanks to my co-host in Fiji, Josiah Nanunga. Please share any information you've learned today, and stay safe. This has been Pacific Prepared.

Talavalava from Aotearoa, New Zealand. This is News in Samoan for Radio New Zealand Pasifika. The headlines. No logic to Pharmac's proposal to change access to type 2 diabetes drug. New Zealand Police Commissioner backs the Pacific people leaders. Pacific police leaders confronting corruption challenges amid drug trade concerns. And Auckland FC celebrate a league championship with parade, soccer and sport. There's this, the details in Samoan. Te amurio, talani mi Aotearoa ni sila, mole le tio ni sila Pasifika. Well, the bolas of our labor of tongue and asking us to my suka wing as our fianga elital sanger company and farmac. Ever say your foul pungo tangata no for ethnicity. But if I am not me a south yai vaila of our for my mon my suka lua poly type 2 diabetes. 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

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In a few moments' time, we open on 13690 kHz in the 22-metre band. Once again, retune now to 13690 kHz in the 22-metre band. We can also be heard online at rnzi.com.

0: RNZ Pacific News, te ao manuia, am seo manu ulalima mai te evam tā whai. The United States will now require all temporary visa holders to return to their home countries in order to apply for a green card. The government is directing immigration officials to tighten their discretion. Christina Perisico has more.
1: The requirement applies to non-immigrants, including students, tourists and other temporary visa holders. US Citizenship and Immigration Services spokesperson Zach Carla says they are returning to the original intent of the law, where green card applications in-country are allowed only in exceptional circumstances. Mr. Carla says when foreigners apply from their home country, it reduces the need to find and remove those who decide to slip into the shadows. Pacific Islanders are subject to various access restrictions to the United States.
0: A new program is aiming to strengthen the quality of learning in Tuvalu by upskilling teachers. UNICEF says many teachers, especially in the outer islands, do not have formal training. Recent education reforms now require all teachers to have at least a Bachelor of Education. The investment will run until the end of 2029 and support almost 30% of primary teachers across Tuvalu. It will also reach all untrained teachers as the foundational modules are rolled out nationwide. In Aotearoa, New Zealand, a mining industry group is raising concerns about a bill that would ban mining on conservation land. The bill from Green MP Land Farm has been drawn from the ballot and would stop new mining, prospecting and exploration permits on public conservation land. Aggregates and Quarry Association Chief Executive Wayne Henry Scott is seeking clarity on whether the bill's targets all extraction activities covered under the Crown Minerals Act. He says the proposal could also affect access to sand, aggregates and ponamu.
2: To extract it from existing quarries or quarries further afield would be both extremely costly and would involve, you know, a lot more congestion on rural roads.
0: Wayne Henry Scott says a lot of ponamu is recovered as a byproduct of alluvial gold mining on conservation land. But Land Farm says the legislation would close what she calls a loophole for the mining industry.
3: It's really about protecting those places that are meant to be protected in perpetuity rather than letting them be teared up for a quick buck.
0: A climate activist is accusing the New Zealand government of a coordinated campaign of secret lobbying, political interference and corporate influence at the highest levels. It comes after the government announced it would amend climate laws to prevent companies from being sued over damage caused by greenhouse gas emissions. Here's our political reporter, Lillian Hanley.
4: Mike Smith was in the process of taking several large corporate emitters to the Supreme Court, but his case was stopped in its tracks by the government's law changes earlier this month. Documents show Fonterra and Z Energy lobbied the government in 2024 to tweak the law in a way that would resolve the uncertainty posed by claims like Mr. Smith's. A briefing note had been given to the Prime Minister's office. The office says it has no record of it on file and was only made aware of it through the media.
0: In Australia, Queensland police have confirmed a man who died in a shark attack was spearfishing. The 39-year-old was attacked at Kennedy Shoal on the Great Barrier Reef. Police believe he died from a critical head injury. It's the second fatal shark attack in Australia in just over a week, after a Perth man was killed by a great white shark in Western Australia. In world news, a gunman killed by Secret Service agents during a shooting outside the White House in Washington, D.C., was known to authorities. The man opened fire on a security checkpoint. Selena Wang was on air with ABC News inside the White House when the gunfire began.
5: President Trump has said a deal is close, only for the two sides to remain far apart.
0: The suspect has been named by US media as a 21-year-old Nazir Best, who had a history of mental health problems. European leaders have strongly criticised Russia's huge attack on Ukraine using drones on an Oreshnik hypersonic missile. Ukrainian officials say four people were killed in Kyiv. One Ukrainian MP, Lisa Yaskol, told the BBC what it was like in the capital.
6: It was terrible. It was one of the worst nights ever. Basically, the bed, the windows are shaking and it feels like never stops. I'm sure that they are targeting military, but they also always target civilian targets because it's a part of the strategy of the terror.
0: In sports, Auckland FC head coach Luke Casserly says winning the inaugural OFC Pro League means so much to everybody involved. They defeated South Melbourne FC 2-1 at Eden Park yesterday. A Daniel Norman goal floated over South Melbourne goalkeeper Yavia Diaz-Lopez to put Auckland up 1-0 in the first half before substitute Matt Ellis slotted one home in the second. South Melbourne came back with one goal of their own with Yuki Yoshida heading the ball to the back of the net in the 97th minute, but that proved too little too late. Auckland FC coach Casserly says he is beyond proud of the team's performance.
7: You know, this was just so important to us today. Everyone in the Pro League team, we've worked so hard in a short space of time. I just couldn't be more happy for everybody.
0: Meanwhile, West Ham have been relegated from the English Premier League despite a 3-0 win over Leeds. Tottenham has salvaged their top flight status with a 1-0 win over Everton. That's your latest RNZ Pacific News and Sport. 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
8: Manawatu to Wellington mainly fine, but areas of cloud in Wellington spreading elsewhere this afternoon or evening. Nelson, Marlborough and Canterbury fine, apart from areas of cloud or morning fog clearing. Buller, Grey, Westland and Fiordland mostly cloudy with a few showers south of Buller, spreading elsewhere this evening. Otago and Southland mainly fine with areas of morning fog and frost inland. High cloud builds up with rain for coastal Southland tonight. Chatham Islands, the odd shower. In the main centres today, Tāmaki, Makaurau, Auckland mainly fine. Some morning cloud as well. Easterlies and high of 18. In Tauranga, it's fine today. Southwesterlies dying out this afternoon, 16. Kirikiriroa, Hamilton fine. Southeasterlies dying out in the afternoon, 16. For Te Whanganui Atara, Wellington, partly cloudy today. Northerlies as well, 15. Ōtautahi, Christchurch, morning fog clearing to fine, then high cloud from late afternoon. Light winds in 14. Ōtautahi, Dunedin, cloud at times, some morning fog. Light winds today, westerlies from evening, 13 degrees. It's 7 minutes past seven.
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10: Good morning everyone. Great to have you with us this Monday morning. We're starting the week on a high. US President Donald Trump says he has told his negotiators not to, quote, rush into a deal to end the war with Iran. Yesterday he said a deal with Iran had been, again, quote, largely negotiated and would be announced shortly. This was over the weekend. For more on this, we can speak to our correspondent in Washington, Simon Marks. Good morning, Simon.
11: Morena, Ingrid.
10: What is your read on this? Has a deal with Iran been largely negotiated? I see President Trump has taken to Truth Social again. This is within the last hour, saying, well, don't listen to the losers. I guess he's talking about naysayers there, but he says no one knows what's in the deal because nobody's seen it or knows what it is.
11: Well, there definitely is the contours of a deal. And the reason why President Trump has been so active on Truth Social and so defensive over the last few hours is because yesterday he was on the receiving end of absolute fury from a host of prominent Republicans up on Capitol Hill who had heard about the contours of the agreement and didn't like what they were hearing. People like Senator Lindsey Graham of South Carolina, a very prominent foreign policy voice in the president's ear, who said that based on what he had heard about the agreement, it makes one wonder why the war started to begin with. Senator Ted Cruz of Texas took to social media to complain that if the result of all of this is to be an Iranian regime, regime, still run by Islamists who chant death to America, now receiving billions of dollars, being able to enrich uranium and develop nuclear weapons, and having effective control over the Strait of Hormuz, then that outcome would be a disastrous mistake. So we now see President Trump essentially reversing course a little bit, in the sense that his announcement 24 hours previously that an agreement had been largely negotiated has now been supplanted by his insistence that nothing must be rushed, there can be no mistakes, even as he spoke of concrete advances in negotiations that were taking place in an orderly and constructive manner. I mean, this is all illustrative of concern that many Republicans on Capitol Hill have, that after having put the US military at risk in a war of choice against Iran that he didn't need to fight, the president is about to engage in what some commentators, including neoconservatives within the Republican Party, are arguing is potentially an act of surrender to Iran.
10: Iran's nuclear capability, of course, has been a huge issue. President Trump is insisting that he is going to get a better deal than the one done by the Obama administration in 2015. Is that likely? What would the wins be there, or is it not going to happen?
11: Well, he's certainly not getting that for the first 60 days. I mean, if the reports here, and they are coming from US officials, are to be believed, the 60-day ceasefire extension that is being negotiated as a first step is going to see the Strait of Hormuz reopening in some fashion, and a commitment from Iran to dispose of its highly enriched uranium in some fashion. But the big issue, the issue of the future of Iran's nuclear program and the future of its uranium enrichment program itself, is being kicked down the road. And the Iranians are being told, well, if you can negotiate, if we can, you know, finalize a deal on all of that stuff within the 60-day period, then it's reported here that various blandishments are being offered to them by the Americans, including the possibility of a waiver of oil sanctions that are in place, possibly billions of dollars in frozen Iranian assets being unfrozen. That really angers Republicans on Capitol Hill, who have previously joined Donald Trump in arguing that the Obama administration humiliated America by sending $400 million in cash to Iran when it unfroze assets in January of 2016. That was $400 million with an M dollars. The reports here suggest that the Trump administration is considering unfreezing billions with a B of dollars as part of an ultimate negotiation with Iran. And the big question, of course, is how long would Iran be precluded from enriching uranium? There's talk of a moratorium of maybe 15 or 20 years. The old Iran nuclear deal had a 12-year moratorium. So huge questions hanging over this. And it's important to note that while the president was indicating 24 hours ago that the Strait of Hormuz would soon reopen, it is very much still closed at the moment.
10: Okay, I want to ask you about the shooting at the White House in a moment. But firstly, where does all of this leave Israel?
11: Well, there have been several conversations, one between the president and Benjamin Netanyahu on Saturday, others between senior officials of both sides. We simply don't know the extent to which the Israeli government is going to be prepared to honour the terms of this. They are, of course, insistent that they remain concerned about the possible strength of Hezbollah in Lebanon, concerned that the Iranians, for example, might get billions of dollars from the United States that could then be used to strengthen Hezbollah, rebuild it in Lebanon. So there's no indication at all that the Israelis think this is a positive series of steps that President Trump is contemplating. And whether they're going to honour the terms of any ceasefire that he strikes is also very unclear.
10: And of course, we have to see what the Iranians say about that as well. Now, the shooting at the White House yesterday, can you tell us a little more about what played out there?
11: Yeah, well, we now know more about the gunman who was killed by Secret Service officers after he appears to have tried to make his way through a security checkpoint on the outer perimeter of the White House at 17th Street and Pennsylvania Avenue. He's been identified, although not publicly, this is by through media reports, as a 21-year-old named Nasire Best. Who had reportedly made several efforts previously to try and glean information from Secret Service officers about how someone could enter the White House compound. He's described by officials here as someone who was obsessed with the White House. And on one previous occasion, when he approached Secret Service agents, told them that he believed that he was Jesus Christ and he had come to the White House compound in order to try and get arrested. At one point, court records show that a judge granted a stay away order after he was arrested in June of last year. He was basically told to keep a very wide berth and not return to the White House or get anywhere close to it. Yesterday, it would appear, he tried with a weapon to force his way through the security perimeter of the White House and quickly discovered that his firepower was absolutely, you know, completely devastated by the firepower available to Secret Service officers. The president, never in any danger, but as you will have seen from that very dramatic footage of reporters who were going live at the time from the White House grounds, it certainly caused an enormous security concern within the building. The president saying this is why he needs to build his fortified bunker beneath the new ballroom that he is planning. Others would say this just goes to show that the existing security arrangements are sufficient to keep the compound safe.
10: Appreciate your analysis as always. That's our correspondent in Washington, Simon Marks. It's 16 minutes past seven.
12: Tēnā koutou, e whakarongo mai nā. This is Morning Report. Thank you so much for being with us. As the government mulls a potential ban on social media for under-16s, the Children's Commissioner says it wouldn't be a silver bullet. Education Minister Erica Stanford is promising an update on the proposed ban next month with the intention of introducing legislation this year. The Children's Commissioner, though, is calling for a more nuanced public discussion instead, saying let's get this right, not just quick. Dr. Claire Ahmed joins us now. Dr. Ahmed, it's so nice to have you with us on Morning Report. Is a social media ban the right way to be going about our concerns about child safety online?
13: Good morning, John. Well, first up, we can all agree that harm is occurring for children online, and that harm is real and significant. We do need to be doing something here, and together with my colleagues in the Children's Convention Monitoring Group, we've published a new document today. It's about making children safer online, and the key point we're making is that to ban or not to ban children from social media, that's the wrong question to be asking here. A ban alone is not going to make children safer online, but what will is an approach that ensures safety by design, that ensures much stronger accountability and regulation of these social media and tech companies, and prioritising digital literacy education for children and families. These are the things that are going to work. Some level of restrictions might be necessary, but alone a ban is not going to solve this problem.
12: So what more would you like from Erica Stanford and the government?
13: We want to see a New Zealand really leading out here. We've seen what's been happening in Australia, and we've been keeping in close touch with our colleagues there. We do know from the eSafety Commissioner in Australia that around two-thirds of children who have supposedly been banned from social media in Australia still remain on those platforms.
12: Two-thirds.
13: That's in her latest report, yes. So we do want to see a solution in New Zealand that is really going to work to prevent children from being exposed to harmful and addictive algorithms, dangerous content online. These are really harmful things for children, and we want them to be prevented from accessing those. So what we want to see is New Zealand leading out on an approach that prioritises requiring safety by design from these companies. We want to see see a law that truly holds social media companies accountable for that, and then that independently regulates them so that they really follow through on it. And then underpinning all of this, children and young people are clearly telling me and my colleagues, we want better digital safety literacy education so that we know how to navigate these spaces safely. And we want that education for our parents and families too, so that we can all be having these appropriate discussions and be safe online together.
12: This sounds great. And you make a theoretical and moral advocacy that I think will ring true with everyone, but risk and harm is built into the model. If we look at what the Los Angeles jury found in this extraordinary breakthrough case, the court found that features like infinite scrolling and autoplay, combined with a lack of adequate warnings, led to severe anxiety, depression, and body image issues. This is what they do, right? Are they going to listen to us if we say don't do that any longer?
13: Well, I think now is the time, John, to say enough is enough and actually take back some of that power from these big tech companies and say that
12: we
13: are
12: going... Can we do that, though? Can New Zealand do that?
13: I think that New Zealand can do that. We can lead the way here, but it will take this combination of approaches. As a child has said to my team, we've been talking to children and young people around the country about this issue, and one of these children has said very wisely, don't ban the kids, ban the irresponsible people and the irresponsible content. And that is where we need to focus here. If we're serious about this, we need to be systematic.
12: Absolutely. But the irresponsible people that you're talking about are some of the richest and most powerful people on the planet. What leverage do we have really?
13: Well, globally, we have seen that countries have decided to make this a priority, and that is good. And I also want to acknowledge the incredible advocacy that has been going on around New Zealand to push back on this. And so I think now is the time where we have to see follow through. And we do need to remember, a ban alone will not address this problem, and the minister herself has said that. And that is why we must see a combination of approaches here that is going to truly address the harm that is occurring, because we've got to get serious about this. We have got to address it. Children's rights actually shows us the way. It reminds us that children have the right to participate, they have the right to protection, and they have the right to provision of certain rights. And we need to strike the right balance here and ensure that we are upholding all of those rights while preventing harm for children online.
12: Children's Commissioner Dr. Claire Ahmed, while we have you, of course this is budget week, and people may remember that tabled alongside the budget is a child poverty report. What are you expecting the child poverty report will tell us this week?
13: Well, based on the official statistics that were published earlier this year, I'm expecting to see, unfortunately, that we continue to track in the wrong direction on reducing poverty for children in this country. We've got to turn that around, and we need to turn that around by acting now. So I want to see this week's budget prioritising children.
12: Dr. Claire Ahmed, Children's Commissioner, thank you so much for your time this morning. And we would love your feedback on that conversation around a social media ban. Text us to 2101. It's 23 minutes past 7.
10: And you're with Morning Report on RNZ National. A Wellington Residents Association is calling for a speed limit for cyclists on shared pathways along the city's harbourside promenade, citing a handful of collisions and injuries along the stretch. The city's mayor, though, says a 15 km/h limit is a step too far, and people need to exercise their common sense when travelling the route. Bill Hickman has more.
14: On a sunny day, Wellington's Oriental Parade bustles with beachgoers, children, walkers, runners and cyclists all vying for a place on the scenic strip. The pavement varies from over 40 feet wide to about the width of a modern car, where it squeezes between the band rotunda and the nearly century-old Norfolk pines that line the parade. But some people think cyclists and scooter riders commuting to and from the city are at odds with the more sedate pace of people enjoying the area.
15: I've seen some really close shaves on that shared pathway, and the commuters go really too fast, the bikes.
14: Wellington City Council says this year saw nearly 1,200 cyclists using the pathway each weekday. The Oriental Bay Residents Association is calling for a signposted speed limit on the pathway from Point Jerningham through the parade and all the way to the railway station. Association President Paul Ridley-Smith says he's been made aware of at least three crashes involving injuries in the last 18 months.
16: This isn't about trying to set up speed cameras to give people $200 tickets. What it's about is having prominent signage, having consequences for the people who just flout it, basically giving the message that there is a speed limit, please abide by it on the grounds of safety.
14: But spokesperson for Cycle Wellington, Patrick Morgan, says the area is a choke point in the soon-to-be-completed upgrades to pathways about the harbour's edge. He doubts Wellingtonians want to see the popular scenic spot peppered with speed limit signs.
17: A shared space was an easy solution back when there were fewer people riding, but as cycling is gaining in popularity in Wellington, the infrastructure is no longer fit for purpose, so the City Council should be reviewing Oriental Bay and building a proper protected bike lane along there.
14: Out on the parade, walkers and cyclists say they understand the call to make the area safer.
18: You don't really want to put another lane in, it kind of ruins the aesthetic.
19: It's very wide, and if there was a speed limit, how would you ever enforce it?
20: It's probably not going to be adhered to, but I think there are some things where cyclists do have to give a bit of ground.
21: When I come cycling down, but they stand the ground and don't get out of the way. So maybe more education in terms of letting people know what it is.
22: You've got walkers, you've got cyclists, you've got runners, you've got children even scattering left and right.
14: Wellington Mayor Andrew Little said he was aware of the accidents but felt a speed limit in the area would be hard to enforce.
23: There are limits on what the council can regulate on footpaths, but we can certainly do a little more in getting messages out and getting signs out saying, you're on a shared path, slow down.
14: Mr. Little hopes people can exercise a little restraint and common sense as they move along the busy promenade.
23: It just makes sense that you slow down and you don't operate your cycle or your scooter in a way that's going to frighten people. That's just basic human common sense that I'd expect people to apply.
14: This month, Wellington City Council concluded public consultation on traffic calming measures and pedestrian crossing upgrades in response to safety concerns on the road next to the shared pathway.
10: Bill Hickman with that report. A lot of feedback coming in on this story already.
24: Yeah.
10: With people sharing their stories. This text in, my 12-year-old biking to school on Western Springs part of the track in Auckland says the Lycra Brigade are biking so fast and bike in the middle of the track that he takes the roads now because the track is simply too dangerous, which really defeats the purpose.
24: Me and my good dog Cosmo, Mo to his friends, cross that track. And so the track is sometimes between the road and the footpath.
10: Yes.
24: And you're at least as much danger sometimes from the bikes as you are from the cars. It's just a little gauntlet
10: Absolutely.
24: That Mo and I cross bravely, don't we? Good dog, Mo. Good dog.
10: Yeah, does he wait?
24: Mo has no idea what's going on most of the time.
10: So you've got to hang
24: you know
10: hang
24: what
10: on
24: they say
10: tight.
24: About dogs and their owners?
10: This person says, I've long thought that what is needed is for all cyclists to have bells and for their use to be required when coming up behind walkers. Yeah, it can give you a bit of a nasty surprise there. 27 minutes past seven. Do keep that feedback coming in because it's an interesting topic. The controversial enhanced games, this is where athletes compete while being allowed to use performance-enhancing drugs. They're taking place in Las Vegas. The event goes against decades of anti-doping rules, and critics say it's dangerous and irresponsible. The BBC's Shaimar Khalil reports from the Games.
25: Stage is set for the inaugural Enhanced Games, a competition where elite athletes will use performance-enhancing drugs to try to break world records in track, weightlifting and swimming. It's been described as the doping games, a dangerous affront to fair play. Here, it's being hailed as a breakthrough in science and sport. And if you can't quite get your head around what the enhanced games are, think the Olympics on steroids. Literally. Here's how Christian Angermeyer, one of the enhanced games co-founders, defines it.
26: It's a celebration of the power we all have to make the best out of ourselves and out of our lives.
25: But it's also a business. You're a billionaire, and is this going to make you richer because you get to sell it to many, many, many more people?
26: It would be very sad if not. Of course, and it's not bad. There is no reason why something which is good should not be a business.
25: The organizers say the substances used here are legal and approved by the U.S. Food and Drug Administration. But drugs like testosterone and human growth hormone, which are banned by the Olympics and the World Anti-Doping Agency, are not just accepted here. They're celebrated, encouraged, and openly sold on the Enhanced Games website.
1: Change forever.
25: Health experts warn that anabolic steroids and growth hormones can carry serious risks, including strokes and cardiovascular damage. Enhanced, the company behind the games, says it's simply bringing into the open what has long been hidden in the shadows of elite sport.
2: I think the pressures on athletes to find each and every edge, whether in accordance with the rules or outside the rules, is a huge pressure. And I think
25: Travis Tygart, CEO of the U.S. Anti-Doping Agency, acknowledges there have been serious failures in the system. But he tells me the answer is reform, not doping.
2: We don't want kids to have to say, oh, in order to win an Olympic medal when I'm, you know, 18 or 20 years old, I have to inject myself every day in the rear end with a dangerous, potentially dangerous drug. That's not the Olympic movement.
1: Track, swimming, and weightlifting.
25: Money is a huge factor here. The event is backed by billionaire investors with $25 million up for grabs. Athletes could win $1 million if they break a world record and $250,000 if they win their event. That's far more than many of them could ever earn in an Olympic career. What's happening here at the Enhanced Games may end up being much bigger than a niche event. It's about whether sport is becoming a testing ground for a much wider cultural shift.
10: That report from the BBC's Shaima Khalil, reporting there from the Enhanced Games. It is 7:30. Still to come here on Morning Report, the Prime Minister, Christopher Luxon, is with us at 7:50.
12: The UK sizzles in spring with temperatures expected to hit 33 degrees in some places.
10: Yeah, they've got a bank holiday weekend, so they'll be out there on every spare patch of grass. And Auckland FC fans are still buzzing after this weekend's grand final win. We will speak to Chief Executive Nick Becker.
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3: The US president says he's told his negotiators not to rush into a deal with Iran. Donald Trump had earlier indicated a deal had largely been reached. He's since posted on his social media platform overnight saying time is on Washington's side. Mr. Trump has repeatedly played up the prospect of an agreement to end the war that the United States and Israel started in February. Business leaders want this week's budget to show the government has a long-term plan to grow the economy and is not just looking at the next 12 months. Business New Zealand's chief executive, Catherine Rich, says firms are looking for decisions that instill confidence there's a plan for growth, increased productivity, infrastructure investment, and fiscal sustainability. A property economist says it is likely rents are dropping because tenants simply can't afford to pay more. Rents have flattened out over the past 2 years, ending decades of increases. CoreLogic senior economist Kelvin Davidson says despite that, the average ratio of rent to household income is as high as it's ever been. He told Morning Report an increase in listings and a decrease in net migration have also lowered demand for rental properties. A coroner is warning beginner mountaineers not to underestimate Mount Ruapehu, where a 26-year-old woman died in a fall on an icy slope. Matthew Bates found the group Wednesday Davis was with pressed on in dangerous conditions in 2024 and had missed a Mountain Safety Council warning about hard ice. Researchers say they've found out why theropods like T. rexes had small arms and huge heads. University College London researcher Charlie Shearer says T. rexes relied on their heads more than their arms. He told First Up the T. rex skull was incredibly robust, likely because it was used for violence, and its bite was arguably the strongest in the animal kingdom. Charlie Shearer says its small arms would have been used for something, otherwise they wouldn't have been there. That's the news. Now, the towns and cities forecast from Met Service. Kaitaia has the chance of a shower today and a high of 19 degrees. Whangarei could get a shower, 18. Auckland and Hamilton mainly fine, some morning cloud. 16 in Hamilton, Auckland 18. Tauranga and Whakatane fine in 16. Rotorua sunny in 14. In Gisborne, morning cloud clears, 15. Napier blue skies in 17. Hastings sunshine in 15. Taupo fine, 13. Taumaru Nui fine apart from morning fog. And fog again tonight, 17. New Plymouth and Whanganui sunny till late afternoon cloud. New Plymouth 16, Whanganui 18. Palmerston North, Levin and Kapiti a fine day, evening cloud. Kapiti 15 today. Palmerston North and Levin 16. Masterton fine, 16. Wellington partly cloudy and 15. Nelson, Blenheim and Kaikoura, clear skies and then high cloud from evening. 15 for Nelson. Kaikoura 16, Blenheim 17. Westport, some fine spells this afternoon and the odd shower from evening, 16. Greymouth and Hokitika, one or two showers, mainly from afternoon, 16. Christchurch, Ashburton and Te Maru, morning fog clears, then high cloud by late afternoon. 14 in Christchurch and Ashburton, 13 for Te Maru. Oamaru becoming fine and then high cloud from afternoon, 13. Wānaka and Alexandra, morning fog, then cloud, 10 in Alexandra today, Wānaka 13. Queenstown's often cloudy and a high of 12. Dunedin a foggy morning, otherwise partly cloudy today, 13. Invercargill mostly cloudy with rain by late evening and a high of 13. It's 25 minutes to 8.
10: Thank you very much, Nicola. You're with Morning Report on RNZ National. Just looking at some more of this feedback coming in on the call for speed limits on the cycleways around Oriental Bay. This person says many cyclists can't even follow existing road rules, so there's no hope the speedsters would comply with a speed limit. And a lot more text coming in that vein. Let's bring in Corin now for a market update. Corin, are you ever speeding around the Oriental Bay?
0: No, I am not. I do like the odd scooter home occasionally, and very conscious of the bell. If you turn the handle,
10: right,
0: and the bell goes,
10: yeah,
0: it's very handy. So I don't like to scare people. I'm very, very worried about people stepping the wrong way as you go past them, getting there on
10: the
0: footpath.
10: Yes, very nice. And no lycra for you, I wouldn't have thought.
0: No, good. Never.
10: Okay, with that out of the way, let's get a market update.
0: What have we got? Okay, so there was a positive tinge on Wall Street at the end of last week. And of course, over the weekend it emerged, it does look like we've got a framework for a deal with Iran. It looked as though maybe we were even going to get details of that today. It now appears that Trump is sort of suggesting, no, it has to wait to be a few more days. But a lot of the financial commentators and journalists that I follow seem to be suggesting that there is something there on the table. So I suspect we'll have a fairly positive start, but it'd be a bit muted as people wait for that to play out. One thing to watch in the background has been these rising bond yields, with investors in the US demanding higher yields because of the fear of inflation and those prices pushing through the US economy. Susan Edmonds will talk more about this later on, because the 2 and the 10-year in particular can have some impact on borrowing in New Zealand, independent of our Reserve Bank. So watch out for that around just before 8:30. Now, so Wall Street, S&P 500, it was 0.3% up. The NASDAQ was up a bit more, about 0.2%. The Dow Jones was the one that did the best. It was up 0.6% for the week, or for the day, I should say, to end at 50,579, which is a record for those top 30, mostly sort of industrial, well-known stocks. Kiwi dollar is 58.49 US cents this morning. We'll watch that eagerly to see the impact of the Iran news on just on markets. That'll give us a wee read. 82.03 Australian, 43.54 pence, 50.41 euro cents. Brent crude oil, it finished at $103 a barrel. Again, we'll watch that closely in Asian trading this morning. West Texas crude at 96. And gold was down $32 an ounce to $4,508 per ounce.
10: Thank you very much for the update, Corin. 23 to 8 now.
12: Let's go to sport, Nathan Rarity. We're going to run through sport like Corin and Ingrid just ran through the markets, because you've got so much to talk about. Let's start with the oval ball. Are you wearing lycra,
4: yes,
12: by the way?
4: Yes, I will.
12: Are you clad in it?
4: Yeah, I am. I am, and I've shaved all my body here, so I'm quicker.
12: Oh, tremendous. Tremendous news. Okay, go.
4: Yeah. It's what I do. It's physics. Look, the Warriors were fantastic in the rain, and they thumped the wooden spooners, which is what you should do. But it's a good thing to do that, you know, because quite often it would be the old, oh, that's just the sort of game we'd lose. Nah, no chance of that at all. And I think we all saw Tamati Martins, the number 7, probably through to the end of the year. I think that's pretty much the answer solved there for the Warriors. Game one is where we switch to now, our attention for Leagueward State of Origin, which is Wednesday night at Stadium Australia in Sydney. I thought I'd just touch on two Super Rugby. Canes, still the benchmark. What a bunch of stats. They've got 13 games, 11 wins, 11 bonus points and 84 tries.
12: Say it again. 84.
4: Yep.
12: All of them glorious.
4: 84 tries. Yeah, is what they did there as well. So they've got that that lead there as well, and New Zealand teams all in the top four as well. And that finish at the end of the Crusaders-Chiefs game, that was a beauty. So the Crusaders sit in fourth. A bizarre happening happened in Japan, and Richie Mwonga is probably sitting around going,

0: Yeah, really I'm happy. There's a very happy New Zealander, Ben Tamifuna, I think is still carrying on the party. It's his French club, Bordeaux Bigley. They beat Leinster again. So look, 41-19.
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1: Mālō le soifua.
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To continue hearing us, please retune to 15720 kHz in the 19 metre band. Once again, retune now to 15720 kHz in the 19 metre band. 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

0: RNZ Pacific News, kia ora nā. I'm Seo Manu Ulalima mai te Evam Tā Whai. A Pacific climate justice advocate says a UN General Assembly vote backing an ICJ opinion strengthens a case for shared global responsibility on climate change. The Assembly voted to endorse the 2025 opinion that countries have legal obligations to address climate change. The United States opposed the move, with Deputy UN Ambassador Tammy Bruce arguing it interferes with national sovereignty over climate policy. Pacific Island Students Fighting Climate Change Director Vishal Prasad says the decision reinforces states' legal duties and potential consequences.
1: Arguments like this do not stand for accountability for harm that's been caused by the actions of states over a period of time towards frontline communities, many in the Pacific, many in different parts of the world, and small island states all over the world.
0: Mr. Prasad says New Zealand's decision to vote in favour, yet domestically pass a law on squashing climate litigation, is a disconnect in values. The United States will now require all temporary visa holders to return to their home countries in order to apply for a green card. The government is directing immigration officials to tighten their discretion. Christina Pedersico has more.
2: The requirement applies to non-immigrants, including students, tourists and other temporary visa holders. US Citizenship and Immigration Services spokesperson Zach Carla says they are returning to the original intent of the law, where green card applications in-country are allowed only in exceptional circumstances. Mr. Carla says when foreigners apply from their home country, it reduces the need to find and remove those who decide to slip into the shadows. Pacific Islanders are subject to various access restrictions to the United States.
0: In Aotearoa, New Zealand, a mining industry group is raising concerns about a bill that would ban mining on conservation land. The bill from Green MP Lan Pham has been drawn from the ballot and would stop new mining, prospecting and exploration permits on public conservation land. Aggregates and Quarry Association Chief Executive Wayne Henry Scott is seeking clarity on whether the bill targets all extraction activities covered under the Crown Minerals Act. He says the proposal could also affect access to sand, aggregates and Ponamu.
3: To extract it from existing quarries or quarries further afield would be both extremely costly and would involve a lot more congestion on rural roads.
0: Wayne Henry Scott says a lot of Ponamu is recovered as a byproduct of alluvial gold mining on conservation land. But Lan Pham says the legislation would close what she calls a loophole for the mining industry.
4: It's really about protecting those places that are meant to be protected in perpetuity, rather than letting them be teared up for a quick buck.
0: A former Education Ministry curriculum writer has lodged a formal complaint over the New Zealand government's use of AI and Australian contractors. She wants Parliament's Regulations Review Committee to halt contentious draft curriculums and demand more details. Our education correspondent John Gerritsen reports.
5: Claire Coleman says she's made the complaint based on her own experience with the ministry and responses to Official Information Act requests. She alleges the government exceeded its powers under the Education and Training Act, used AI without full disclosure, and engaged Australians to direct the work without formal mandate or documented ministerial approval. The Education Ministry says it does not accept the criticisms, but will not comment further while the process is underway.
0: An ABC investigation has found that a threat assessment by Australia's intelligence agency failed to identify a heightened risk to Hanukkah celebrations ahead of last year's Bondi attack. 15 people died in the terror attack. The ABC's Sean Rubenstein Dunlop reports.
6: In its annual holiday season threat assessment, the intelligence agency warned that religious festivals like Hanukkah and Christmas could be targeted by terrorists. The ABC has learned the assessment didn't single out any elevated risks to Hanukkah events, even though ASIO had declared anti-Semitism its top priority in terms of threat to life. Police relied on the document to guide security preparations for major events. They only assigned four officers to the Bondi Hanukkah event, even though the Jewish community had warned of a heightened terror risk. ASIO Chief Mike Burgess is expected to be questioned at the Royal Commission public hearing.
0: In world news, health officials in the Democratic Republic of Congo say the number of suspected Ebola cases has risen to 860, and there have been more than 200 deaths across three provinces. They say the response is being hampered by ongoing armed conflict in areas controlled by the M23 rebel group. Uganda has confirmed three new cases of Ebola, bringing the total number of infections in the current outbreak there to five. Scientists say that thousands of plant species are at high risk of disappearing by the end of the century due to climate change. Researchers found that at least 1 in 14 species could close or could lose nearly all of their natural habitat as global temperatures rise, pushing many towards extinction. Researchers warn that fewer plants means less carbon is absorbed from the air, which could make climate change even worse. In sports, Vanuatu United's Alex Samuel has won the Golden Boot Award for most goals scored in the inaugural OFC Pro League season. With 11 goals under his belt, Samuel says earning the award means a lot. He says having a professional league in Oceania and seeing Pacifica players succeed is a dream come true for the region.
7: It means everything to me, you know, growing up dreaming of playing in the big stages and also, you know, getting this kind of award. It means a lot to me, it means everything to me, so I'm proud of myself.
0: Alex Samuel was awarded the Golden Boot Award at the OFC Pro League Grand Final yesterday, where Auckland FC defeated South Melbourne FC 2-1. And an injury fullback, Will Jordan, has potentially soured the Crusaders' Super Rugby Pacific win over the Chiefs in Christchurch on Friday night. Jordan hobbled off late in the 36-32 thriller, sealed by captain David Havili's late try to ensure the defending champions will contest the playoffs. Rob Penny says there's a cloud over the All Blacks test star who had just returned from 6 weeks out with a calf problem.
8: We've got our fingers and toes and everything else crossed that, you know, the outcome for Will this week is really positive. He's such a great professional, he'll do everything he can.
0: It was a first loss in 2 months for the second-placed Chiefs. That's your latest RNZ Pacific News and Sport. For more stories, go to rnz.co.nz/Pacific.
9: Kia ora nei te au taiake, this is Tangata o te Moana from RNZ Pacific. I'm Tiana Haxton. Coming up first, the UN backs landmark ICJ climate ruling. Also, is New Zealand contributing to the militarisation of the Pacific? We look at a new rule to boost women candidates in PNG politics, and later on, a bit of Pacifica poetry. A resolution endorsing an International Court of Justice ruling on climate change passed on Thursday morning. The opinion states that countries have a legal obligation to reduce their greenhouse gas emissions and can be held liable for their violation to do so. Kaya Selby filed this report on the day of the vote.
10: The United States, Israel and Iran showed a rare unity in the UN General Assembly today, voting alongside five others against the resolution. US Deputy Ambassador Tammy Bruce didn't hold back in her country's contempt.
11: The resolution calls on states to comply with so-called obligations that are based on the court's expansive and unfounded view that states have a legal duty to prevent significant transboundary harm to the global climate as a whole. Not only is this a legally wrong conclusion, but such an expansive legal rule would impermissibly interfere with each state's sovereign rights to regulate and manage its own energy policy.
10: They were joined by other oil-rich states, namely Russia, Saudi Arabia, and Yemen. Saudi Arabia in particular, joined by a number of Gulf states, attempted four amendments intended to weaken the wording, but they failed. Vanuatu's UN ambassador, Ordo Tevi, put it like this.
12: The credibility of this institution and of the rule of law it exists to uphold is, in a real sense, before us today. We are aware that some would prefer this assembly to say less or nothing at all. Vanuatu and the co-group are therefore disappointed that these amendments have been tabled. The amendments substantially weaken the text on ambition and equity and risk undermining the court's guidance.
10: Every Pacific Island country co-sponsored the resolution, joined by Caribbean states and African island states. Dr. Justin Sobion, a lawyer for St. Vincent and the Grenadines and Grenada, said the agreement on potential legal consequences sends a strong signal to countries that opposed the vote.
13: I know certain states who have invested in fossil fuels are very much trembling in their boots when they see this type of language being used, especially by the world's highest court. These types of votes are historical votes. They will go down in the record years to come, you know, when you see who state didn't support, which state really abstained, you know. So I think it's important that you be on the right side of history.
10: But there was uncertainty from one Pacific state, New Zealand, despite its vehement support for the campaign to get the ICJ ruling 3 years ago. Though it voted for the resolution in the end, University of Waikato law professor Nathan Cooper says the change in position could be linked to a change in government.
14: Some of the reticence that I think was shown on the part of our government may well be that some of the recent decisions, particularly the move to repeal the ban on offshore oil and gas exploration, they may well now be seen as being at odds with what the ICJ has said our state obligations in terms of moving away, transitioning away from fossil fuel and not increasing reliance on fossil fuel.
10: Nevertheless, Dr. Cooper says the resolution strengthens climate law everywhere.
14: The ICJ advisory opinion itself is the thing that sets essentially where the state of the law is at an international level. And obviously that's not changed. But now with a General Assembly resolution on the top of that, that in itself is the powerful thing. So the resolution doesn't necessarily generate any new obligations, but it does crystallise the fact that those obligations set out are the ones that courts are increasingly going to be looking at.
10: Dr. Sobion says Pacific leaders will meet in Fiji to discuss the region's response.
9: There are concerns that New Zealand is contributing to the militarisation of the Pacific region. This comes as New Zealand, along with Australia, continue to increase cooperation with Pacific Island countries in defence and security initiatives. But are these new initiatives, particularly those involving the Pacific Islands Forum, about the needs of the island countries themselves or about broader geopolitical jostling? Johnny Blades takes a look.
15: The police and defence forces of both Australia and New Zealand have been increasing cooperation with counterparts in Pacific countries including Papua New Guinea, Fiji, Tonga, Samoa and Vanuatu, particularly in efforts to combat transnational crime, especially the illicit drug trade. Furthermore, in recent times a number of Pacific countries have signed up for major defence or security treatments or agreements with the likes of Australia, China and the US. A representative with Development Alternatives with Women for a New Era, Maureen Penjueli, a long-time advocate for Pacific Indigenous rights, says such treaties and agreements are becoming very expensive. She warns they are entangling Pacific countries into wide-ranging commitments beyond traditional military and police ties.
16: It includes a development cooperation, economic dimensions to it, including hard security. There's also aid that's going back and forth. So it's no longer simply about interoperability of defence forces.
15: A briefing from a recent joint meeting of the Defence and Foreign Affairs Ministers of Australia and New Zealand emphasised how they aim to promote, quote, the sense of integration through Pacific Defence Forces, and to enhance the sense of Pacific forces meeting Pacific security needs. Maureen Penjueli says things have been moving quickly.
16: We've seen so much occupation by those in the defence interest area. So, for example, the Australian National, I want to say the Security College, takes a very primary seat at the Pacific Islands Forum on security. We've got competing interest, which is the fusion centre that's in Vanuatu.
15: The last meeting of the South Pacific Defence Ministers Meeting, or SPDMM, which involves New Zealand, Australia, Chile, Fiji, France, Papua New Guinea and Tonga, agreed to push for a defence advisor from their collective to be embedded in the Pacific Islands Forum Secretariat. Maureen Penjueli says there's been a lack of consultation with the wider islands region over this.
16: When you add more and more players to this regional architecture that already has enough players on defense and security, it complicates the governance structure in a way. You know, who does it respond to? Who is it answerable to?
15: The SPDMM advisor position is yet to be embedded in the forum secretariat. However, the South Pacific defence ministers have been surging ahead with a range of new regional defence structures, including establishing the Pacific Response Group, under which defence personnel from Australia, Fiji, France, New Zealand and PNG work together to support coordinated humanitarian assistance and disaster relief responses across the Pacific. Furthermore, New Zealand's Defence Minister Chris Penk told RNZ Pacific, South Pacific Defence Ministers have been tasked with undertaking stock takes of existing maritime security initiatives and training opportunities to help better coordinate regional responses to these challenges. His comments are voiced.
17: To support closer cooperation between Pacific militaries, members also agreed to progress consideration of a SPDMM Status of Forces Agreement. This would provide a common legal framework for personnel to deploy into each other's countries more easily, strengthening our collective ability to respond to maritime security challenges, as well as humanitarian and disaster relief events.
15: Asked if his country is contributing to militarisation of the Pacific Islands, Chris Penk says Pacific partners have warmly welcomed New Zealand's continued presence and partnership in the region.
17: The New Zealand Defence Force contributes to regional responses where it is agreed that Defence Force personnel and assets should be involved, including humanitarian assistance, maritime domain awareness, fisheries patrols and search and rescue operations. As a Pacific military, we are proud to work alongside our Pacific partners to help respond to the challenges facing our region.
15: Maureen Pendjueli, however, says militarisation of the Pacific is escalating against the wishes of most Pacific Islanders.
16: You know, we're told that, you know, this is to ready the region in an anticipation to contain strategic containment of China. We're told that this is about the drug war that's taking place. And yet, for the Pacific, climate change or the climate crisis remains our significant issue around security. So I think the agendas are very different.
15: At their last Leaders Summit, Pacific Forum countries signed up to the Blue Pacific Ocean of Peace Declaration, formally committing the region to peace, sovereignty and climate justice. Maureen Pendjueli says being a true ocean of peace requires demilitarisation, which is not the direction that the defence-oriented governments of the region are heading in.
9: Five dancers living with intellectual disabilities in New Zealand recently travelled to the Cook Islands to lead inclusive dance workshops with schools and community groups. For one Jolt Dance Company performer, the trip to Rarotonga has been deeply personal. It was Jokani Ko's first time visiting his homeland as a third-generation Cook Islander Samoan born in New Zealand. He shared a choreography titled There Is a Mountain Inside My Head, exploring reconnection with his cultural heritage.
18: Every time I see a mountain, it reminds me of my home and my mum and my parents and my family, my inga, and it responds to them as well.
9: Jolt's artistic director Lynn Cotton says the concept came in a spontaneous moment of creativity in the studio.
19: I said, just walk around and I put some music on. I said, what comes to your mind? And he went, there is a mountain inside my head. It's about being disconnected and reconnecting back to the island. He'd never been to Rarotonga at that point, but that mountain lives inside him and he takes it everywhere that he goes.
9: Jokani Ko says he wants others to feel just as empowered by dance as he does. He shared that treating everyone with respect and aroa despite their disabilities or learning difficulties is a core value he holds. He says he is teaching people with disabilities to express themselves through movement.
18: Dance brings community, happiness and kindness. Dance make me powerful. It feels like I am in a happy place where I belong. They need me in the space. I bring the mana and our voices. I want the people with disabilities to hear their voices.
9: Jolt Dance Company was founded in Christchurch in 2001 and now supports over 200 dancers of all ages, and runs New Zealand's only dance teacher training program for people with intellectual disabilities. Ms. Cotton says their workshops are designed around creativity, empowerment, and self-expression. She says a lot of their Cook Islands participants were autistic, both verbal and non-verbal, so they explored different ways to empower different people.
19: So we do lots of really fun set activities that are all about warming up your body, connecting with people and musicality. And then the second half is all about creativity. So it's all about empowering people to dance in their own way, having their own movements, listening to the music, and finding the music in their body.
9: The week-long program in Rarotonga wrapped up with a community showcase at Nukutere College in front of a full hall of family and friends. At the end of the show, Autism Cook Islands President Kat Jensen said she loved seeing the students feel confident and empowered through movement.
20: Fantastic night. Look how excited the kids are. It's been a wonderful week. Lots of tears tonight. Laughter, tears, so emotional. Just to see these guys, they've worked so hard on their pieces. Just watching them come into their own and getting in their groove and really rocking out tonight was just awesome.
9: For one renowned local artist, the showcase was not what he expected. Mike Tavioni told Jolt Dance Company he was deeply moved by the performance.
21: On my way, I think it's a waste of my time. But it touched everybody. It was innocent and it was graceful. I felt I was looking, can we clap halfway or do we have to wait until the end? I felt freedom.
9: Lynn Cotton wants to see their program picked up and continued in the Cook Islands to offer inclusive dance pathways for people living with disability in the country. She says dance spreads joy, helps people make connections and build a stronger sense of self while exploring their own individual creativity. She is offered to return to Rarotonga to train locals to carry on the program.

0: Australian and New Zealand police will fund a strike force in Colombia to fight the Pacific drug trade. The announcement comes as Pacific leaders and police chiefs gathered in Suva to discuss transnational organised crime. Kaya Selby reports.
1: Fiji's Prime Minister Sitiveni Rambuka there greeting a delegation from Australia led by Home Affairs Minister Tony Burke. A relationship made rosier by a recent security partnership and a commitment to step up policing in the region, with all neighbouring police chiefs in town for the next 3 days. Mr Rambuka says the drug crisis is worse now than it has ever been.
2: The very ocean that connects us is being increasingly exploited by transnational crime networks. The ocean must remain a space of peace and not a space exploited by criminal networks destabilizing activities.
1: The Australian Federal Police says it will take new action on the Pacific drug trade with the help of New Zealand, the United States, Mexican, Colombian and Pacific authorities, as well as Interpol. With it comes an acknowledgement that Australia and New Zealand, with their street prices among the highest in the world, are the ultimate destinations on the narcotics highway. Advising leaders at the summit is Virginia Camoli, an organised crime expert.
3: The problem is that even though they are predominantly transit, they're also developing their own consumption markets. And we're seeing it in Fiji, the most striking case, but this is also happening elsewhere in Tonga, in Solomon Islands, in PNG, etc.
1: The AFP says hitting the entrance of the narco highway would help the Pacific gather evidence on illicit shipments before they enter their shores. Ms. Kamoli says the office in Colombia has been long called for.
3: Oftentimes, the people who end up in court are locals. And normally, they are not the masterminds between these big drug trafficking operations. The masterminds are maybe cartels in the Americas. So it's so important to look upstream and see where the drugs originate.
1: Only 2 weeks ago, Fiji's police force referred 11 officers to prosecutors over possible ties to Auckland-based drug dealers. Compromised police and customs officers are widely known to enable drug trafficking in the region. Ms. Kamoli says, for the police chiefs at the summit, this is a fact that cannot be ignored.
3: Of course, these are not comfortable things to bring up, but we just need to read the news from across the Pacific. And sadly, there have been so many cases involving police officers, customs officials, government officials that were in one way or another engaging in illicit activities. It's not an elephant in the room that people are not mentioning quite yet. Opposite. It's front and centre of the discussion.
1: Among those from Aotearoa are Commissioner Richard Chambers and Customs Minister Casey Costello. New Zealand police say it will base an international liaison officer in Bogota sometime this year and will announce further details in due course. For Fiji, where the military has joined police in fighting a national drug crisis, Mr. Rumbuka says he will take all the help he can get.
2: Ladies and gentlemen, the threats posed by transnational crime in our region are no longer distant or abstract. They are present, they are evolving, and they are increasingly complex. No single Pacific nation can confront them alone.
0: As part of the conference outcomes, the Fiji police have also introduced a website encouraging the public to report any suspicious behaviour that they see. The website, called Pacific Watch, asks the user to report suspicious behaviour and drug-related activities via an online form, including names, features and addresses if they are able. It asks them to be the community's eyes and ears. A new law in Papua New Guinea requiring political parties to meet a quota for fielding women candidates is being described as a step in the right direction, but maybe not far enough. The new elections rule that women must make up 10% of parties' endorsed candidates was announced by PNG's Integrity of Political Parties and Candidates Commission. The law is an affirmative action aimed at trying to address the chronic lack of women representatives in the country. Johnny Blades has the details.
4: There are currently 3 women MPs in PNG's 111-seat parliament, a low number, but nonetheless the highest at any time in the country's history. Since PNG gained independence 50 years ago, there's only ever been 10 women MPs. Persistent cultural norms continue to disadvantage women, but attitudes are slowly changing. An academic specialising in gender equity and governance in PNG is cautiously optimistic about the new law. Dr. Oravu Sipoi, herself a former chair of the commission, says Parliament passed the law, but it's yet to be tested. That test will come in next year's general election.
5: There's an affirmative action, it's good, but could have been thought out carefully. But there are other issues as well. How many political parties will actually actively seek out women candidates? They're not very good at doing that for women candidates in the PNG context.
4: The People's Reform Party leader, Alan Bird, says the rule is a good idea and he expects his party will have no trouble complying.
6: But I think everyone complies, all the political parties comply. In the case of my party, we're running about 30 candidates, and so three of those will definitely be women in order to comply.
4: The leader of the Social Democratic Party, Powers Parkop, describes the rule as a positive discrimination measure and says it's a welcome step, even if just temporary.
7: So we need to take all steps necessary towards achieving gender equality and women's empowerment, and more importantly, creating a environment by which we can overcome all the barriers that impede women from having a equal playing field to contest with everybody else, men especially, to have a chance to be elected to national parliament.
4: Mr. Parkop's party has fielded women candidates in the past and has been approached by several women keen to contest next year. He says it's possible the Social Democratic Party can exceed 10% of women candidates. Mr. Parkop says whether other parties follow the rule will depend on their selection processes. He admits the new rule might not change the entire dynamic, but it's a step in the right direction to addressing a playing field that is far from level.
7: And the reality in PNG is that everything is stuck against women in PNG, especially having access to resources, financial resources is hard for them. And culturally, they are not seen as leaders, or traditionally not playing that leadership role.
4: Dr. Sipoi says there is a bit of a hook that could mean the rule has limited impact.
5: There is a catch here that I thought might present challenges, because the penalties will apply after two consecutive elections. Rather than straight away, it will apply after the second election. Non-compliance will lead to deregistration, but that will come into force after two elections. And the penalty fee is 5,000 kina. It's peanuts. 10% isn't much.
4: PNG's Parliament has grappled with affirmative action on gender equality in politics before. Back in 2011, a proposal to create 22 reserved seats for women in the House Tambaran gained little support among PNG's big men of politics, and subsequent other attempts got nowhere.
5: It's still an unfinished agenda, as far as I'm concerned. At the moment, in the recent past, we've not had the political will to make it come into effect, so that's where we are now. There's been talks. There'll be conversations, discussions about doing a lot more, but we're only a year away from the election, and how much time do we have to bring any substantive changes for special seats in Parliament?
4: This new women candidates quota rule may be a small step, but in PNG, any step towards addressing the gender imbalance is better than nothing.
0: Samoan poet Nafanua Pisau Kasau was recently announced as one of the winners at the 2026 Ockham New Zealand Book Awards. She took home the Mary and Peter Biggs Award for her debut poetry collection, Black Sugarcane. Nafanua was up against other poets including Anna Jackson, Eric Kennedy and Sophie van Woudenberg. Susanna Suisuiki caught up with Nafanua and began by asking her what it was like to hear that she had won.
8: Yeah, this is my first published book, first poetry collection. And the moment that my name was called out, it felt surreal. And at first I couldn't really believe it. And then then it kind of just felt right. Everything solidified into that one moment, and I just had to get up and, you know, move my feet and get up there and claim the award. And you know, the first thing I did when I stood up out of my seat was I turned around and I looked at my family, and that was an amazing moment for all of us. And you know, for me to have that connection with them gave me strength to get myself up the up the steps to the stage and claim that award for all of us. Yeah, and I just had so much respect for all the other writers that were around me, and especially the poets who were finalists in the Mary and Peter Biggs Prize, that I think maybe there was a part of me that was like, oh, okay, I belong here. And, you know, the award was one testament to that, yeah.
9: Just wondering, how did you come up with the title Black Sugar Cane? What's the story behind there?
8: So I wrote a poem called Black Sugar Cane, and actually that poem is probably the poem that most directly speaks to the theme of language loss. And the poem is called Black Sugar Cane because I remembered something that my dad and my grandma taught me about how to heal a centipede sting, and that, you know, I saw the sugar cane, especially in particular the black sugar cane, as this sort of remedy, the sweet remedy to something that was stinging and that could be wounding to us. And it's this home remedy that's grown in the backyard that can help you heal from something that's really, really painful. I don't remember when I decided to call it Black Sugar Cane. It was called many different things, this book, a few different things before I decided on Black Sugar Cane. And I think I chose that because I love the sound of it. And I think a lot of our stories and our poetry, it has to sound right because we share it in the spoken way.
9: Thanks for explaining the backstory behind the title. Before I let you go, Noah, can you recite the poem Black Sugar Cane for me, please?
8: Black sugar cane is a remedy for centipede stings. A piece of sugar cane takes hold inside my mouth, throws it back to first sounds. My teeth tear fibers, my staunched language a moan. My sugared tongue loosens syrup vowels. Did you hear that? My sugar prickles at the sound of a centipede hunting, my sweetness braced for the slap of stung skin. Every sina from Samoa has bitten skin, welts like visa rejection stamps, one for every time she fobs out, uses the wrong tense, or forgets what language she's chewed by. See, the syrup is no longer sweet. The syrup is choked back skin, like the cane's inedible black, ripped off and spat out. Every time I talk barefoot, I get stung. So I camo talk a hundredfold, like them who crawl, drawl, and talk good sting. I cut my tongue 26 ways, swallow my sugar, and still get stung. On my words, my worlds, my tongues. Tense. Still, all I have is a mouthful. Venom and sugar cane. No hard warrior stance like the Nafanua. I'm just some dust off the ocean. A soft warrior. I'm Nua no myth, speaking in centipede, with a sweet hiding in the dark of my cheek. Yangale. The centipede is punch drunk. The sting I coat with sugar.
0: That's Tangata o te Moana for this week. For all episodes, head over to rnz.co.nz/Pacific. We're also on Spotify, Apple and iHeartRadio. 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
10: Pakalofa lahi atu. Kia ora ana. 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
11: The World Health Organization is warning that violence is impeding efforts to contain the deadly Ebola outbreak in the Democratic Republic of Congo after protesters demanding the return of an Ebola victim's body set fire to a treatment center. The number of suspected cases in the DRC has reached 750. The WHO's head of emergency preparedness for Africa is Dr. Dick Chamla. He told me the outbreak is evolving extremely fast in a part of DRC where parts of Ground Zero, Ituri province, is run by militia.
12: And our worry of this outbreak are actually two mostly. I think one is the context in which the outbreak has taken place. Ituri province, it is at the border with Uganda and South Sudan. And it is a place in which has the conflict, the presence of armed, actually militia, and is a place also in which it is at the border with another province with the name, actually North Kivu, in which it is under the actually under a control of non-state actor with the name M23. As a result, the conflict, it's really interfering with outbreak investigation, with also interfering with our normal operation to support. And reason two, we have a lot of unknowns. The first thing is that we don't really have a clarity on the timelines of this outbreak. And we've learned from a previous outbreak of Ebola in Africa, particularly in Western Africa, 2014 to 2016, in which at the time we detected delayed, the scope of that outbreak, it was so severe, in which a lot of people died, and it took us over 2 years and a half to control it. Here now, we suspect maybe the outbreak started even probably 2 months before. As a result, I think the number of people who have been infected and the number of close contacts, it is really large.

0: And actually, we'll be actually talking another issue.
1: Yeah, you're dealing with conflict on your borders, dangerous situations, and, you know, impossible to know what the lead-in time has been in terms of the detection. What is the situation yes. with any vaccines? Also, are people trusting of aid workers? Is there misinformation and disinformation at the moment?
0: Excellent question, because here's a different strain of Ebola virus we're talking about. It's called the Bundibugyo Ebola. And we do not have a vaccine of that. We only have a vaccine for the commonly appearing Ebola strain, in which is called Zaire. However, and yesterday we have identified two vaccine candidates in which probably they will provide hope. However, the problem is all of these two candidates are at the preclinical stage. And until we have a clear efficacy data and animal data and really understand its efficacy, it takes us, actually it will take us up to 9 months. Now the people, are they trusting the aid worker? It's a problem. Today, example, there had been reports from our staff in the field that they've been starting to see a community resistance. And even in some setting, they started to even have attacks on health infrastructure in which is supporting Ebola. And the last thing is denial, because some people, they feel they don't agree on the positive test. As a result, there've been some elements of the violence, and it's actually adding another complexity.
1: It is such a large country. Who is most at risk? Are we talking about the elderly or the young? And how far could the virus travel? You spoke about the person in the United States who has tested positive. What should we be planning?
0: Yeah, him now, he, as you know, American, and he's also a doctor, a surgeon, actually. So we were able to organize the medevac, so we evacuated him. He's now in Germany. So he will be there for the treatment. However, the local population do not have option, actually, of the medevac to Germany. Okay? As a result, it is actually our worry more. Now, who is at risk? We were able to conduct WHO, the World Health Organization was able to conduct the modeling of understanding what are the probabilities of spillovers. And we've realized there are almost five provinces in DRC in which are at the moment at the highest risk. And the problem is out of those three, five provinces, actually two provinces are under non-state actors. It seems malicious. Okay, therefore it brings issues of access there. However, there's also spillover probability highest in Uganda, in which you have already heard there is a case, two cases confirmed there as well. And another country in which also at highest risk is actually South Sudan. So everybody is at risk, either you're old or you're young, because it's virus in which you contact it by touching the bodily fluid of the person who has it. And the incubation period is the same. Of course, the elderly, maybe an under five, they might have a progression of this disease. It might be probably faster. However, oftentimes the outcome, it really depends how quickly you have identified, how quickly you've been able actually to take care of them.
1: Do you have enough medical supplies? Are there enough testing kits?
0: One of our strategies in a WHO is to create strategic stockpiles for all diseases or high threat pathogens. And for DRC, I think we already say it is a country in which has been having repeated Ebola outbreaks. Therefore, we stockpiled the laboratory. A problem we had that we stockpiled the laboratory reagents and the cartridges for Zaire strain. And here is actually a different strain. As a result, now we are starting procurement processes.

0: for specific cartridges in which to be able to identify a virus. Therefore, yes, there are challenges there. However, to answer you specifically, yes, we need additional resources as usual. We are developing our strategic preparedness and response plan in which it will tell us precisely how much is a gap and actually how much we'll be needing to respond properly in terms of resources. I'm glad though there are a number of donors who have come up. FCDO of the UK has already pledged resources. We have also other mechanisms we are trying to explore. However, any help at this time will be appreciated. And also we need to disseminate information to the population because we are seeing some clips in which how the home care of the people who have started to develop Ebola symptom is really substandard. There are also issues of the burial because Africa has traditions, and the tradition, if someone dies, everyone is coming. They're surrounding them. And the issue is we really, really have to communicate on that properly. As a result, in short, resources are not enough, and there wouldn't be enough at the moment because we expect as a WHO, it might be a very large outbreak.
1: We have the same situation here in New Zealand. We have tangi, which are funerals for Māori, and everyone comes and sits and touches and, you know, connects with the person who has passed. How are those communities responding to changing their practices?
0: Highly resistant. And also the element of rumours everywhere in the WHO, we call it infodemics. I was really astonished in a way because someone told us in the field that he's so surprised. Ituri province is always under attacks of rebels, of militias, and there's no any international organization which has come here to rescue them. And now there's Ebola, everyone is coming. So we have to overcome that because for them, they don't understand that Ebola virus have a potential for international spread. And as a WHO, we are custodians of international health regulations in which the sole aim is to limit international spread of the diseases. As a result, we have to explain more.
1: What is the possibility of the global spread?
0: Yeah, honestly speaking, because now we don't know a lot, I wouldn't be really surprised we might have importation of the cases here and there, probably globally, because the epicenter of the outbreak is in Ituri province. And Ituri province has an airfield there in its capital city of the capital city of Ituri province is called the Bunia. Now, if we don't know actually when this outbreak started, and maybe there had been some few contacts who have taken flights from there, and honest, we don't know actually where they are, because we clearly understand our contact list is not really actually complete. And we also don't know, or we haven't created the transmission chains. As a result, it can be anywhere. However, from our probabilities, we've really prioritized probabilities in Africa, but it is an area in which we have illegal mines there happening of cottons and other things. And we have a lot of international actors as well. Others coming illegally, others yes, legally, but there is a lot of activity there. There's a presence of militia as well. Therefore, there's a lot of movement there from there to outside the country. However, at the moment, our probability estimates of spillover, we've only prioritizing the countries around. And actually, Africa is large. And now our advice is really to say, strengthen your ports of entries. the temperature check, okay? Try to have isolation capabilities.
1: Has the US cuts to aid funding affected your ability to respond, and what more could the international global community be doing?
0: Yes, I wouldn't deny that the US, the withdrawal from WHO, the reduction of overseas development aid has had an impact, on our ability to do early detection and actually helping our member states to have an early response. And my plea is that at this moment, I always believe every dollar counts. As a result, it's true, if there's any government, an international agency, a philanthropies, private sectors who are willing to help us in the fight of this Ebola, it will be highly appreciated. Actually, number two, we have to ensure laboratory capacity in our member states are strengthened. Number three, enhance surveillance, because now the disease in the DRC, however, there's a higher probability of spillover to the neighboring countries. Therefore, it's a priority four is the readiness now to other countries around the DRC. And the readiness here, we are talking about, for instance, in the ports of entry, a temperature screening at the airports, in the ground crossing, etc. It's critical. Mm. And then the last one, I would say, is awareness. The messaging is so important. Help us in the TV, in the radio. Simple message, protect yourself.
1: Dr. Chamla, thank you so much for your time. Take care.
0: I really appreciate that. And stay well there.
1: You too.
0: In the cold New Zealand.
1: Yeah, you too. Take care. And that is the WHO's Head of Emergency Preparedness for Africa, Dr. Dick Chamla.

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We are now closing on this frequency. To continue hearing us, please retune to 17675 kHz in the 16-meter band. Once again, retune now to 17675 kHz in the 16-meter band. This is New Zealand.

0: RNZ Pacific News, Nisan Bulavinaka. I'm Selmanu Ulalima Maite Evam Tsangafei. A climate law expert says New Zealand's vote in the UN General Assembly looks good, but when peeled back, it doesn't reflect their full stance on climate change issues. All Pacific Island nations in attendance voted to endorse an International Court of Justice opinion that states have a responsibility to reduce climate change. United States UN Deputy Ambassador Tammy Bruce says the opinion interferes with state sovereignty to manage and regulate their own policy. Associate Professor Vernon Rive from the University of Auckland's Law School says New Zealand is trying to have its cake and eat it too.
1: On the one hand, it wants to support Pacific states, but on the other hand, it doesn't want to accept major liability or responsibility to be really ambitious in its climate action.
0: Pacific leaders are meeting in Fiji this week to discuss regional and domestic policy following the vote. The United States will now require all temporary visa holders to return to their home countries in order to apply for a green card. The requirement applies to non-immigrants, including students, tourists, and other temporary visa holders. U.S. Citizenship and Immigration Services spokesperson Zach Keller says they are returning to the original intent of the law, where green card applications in-country are allowed only in exceptional circumstances. Pacific Islanders are subject to various access restrictions to the United States. Hundreds of sexual abuse survivors in Aotearoa, New Zealand, could soon lose access to counselling. The Ministry of Social Development will end its contracts with over a dozen support services in June, redirecting $1.7 million New Zealand dollars. Felix Walton has more.
2: The funding currently pays for services that provide counselling for victims not covered by ACC. But the ministry says it will now be redirected into a sexual violence prevention initiative. Help Auckland Executive Director Catherine McPhillips says the initiative is a great idea, but it shouldn't come at the expense of survivors. Ms McPhillips says the cuts mean Help Auckland will be seeing 150 fewer people each year. The ministry says a range of support services are still available nationwide.
0: Ngāti Porou leader Sir Tamati Reedy has been described as a giant among Māori leaders. The 89-year-old has died after a long career as a teacher, academic and public servant. He was the secretary of the Māori Affairs Department when the Māori Language Act was established, leading to Te Reo becoming an official language. Peggy Luke Ngaheke from the Kohanga Reo National Trust Board says he was an inspiration in the early days of the revival of Te Reo.
3: He espoused the balance of living i roto i te ao Māori and the rest of the society in New Zealand and the world as we knew it. He was a giant among our leaders and our whānau are very sorry that he's passed. We really are.
0: Peggy Luke Ngaheke says Sir Tamati will be missed. An ABC investigation has found that a threat assessment by Australia's intelligence agency failed to identify a heightened risk to Hanukkah celebrations ahead of last year's Bondi attack. 15 people died in the terror attack. The ABC's Sean Rubenstein Dunlop reports.
4: In its annual holiday season threat assessment, the intelligence agency warned that religious festivals like Hanukkah and Christmas could be targeted by terrorists. The ABC has learned the assessment didn't single out any elevated risks to Hanukkah events, even though ASIO had declared anti-Semitism its top priority in terms of threat to life. Police relied on the document to guide security preparations for major events. They only assigned 4 officers to the Bondi Hanukkah event, even though the Jewish community had warned of a heightened terror risk. ASIO Chief Mike Burgess is expected to be questioned at the Royal Commission public hearing.
0: In world news, the World Health Organization says experts want 2 possible antibodies that could help prevent the spread of Ebola fast-tracked to clinical trials. Monoclonal antibodies could stop the virus from replicating in the human body. Kate White from Doctors Without Borders told the BBC this outbreak may be more serious than previous ones.
5: There is definitely more at stake with this, not just for me. I really think I'm one of the lucky ones. I get to go in, I get to do my job, and I get to come back out again. For the people that live in these areas of Congo, they do not have that luxury, and they also don't have the luxury of a robust health system.
0: The outbreak centred in the Democratic Republic of Congo has killed more than 200 people so far. Meanwhile, scientists in England are urgently working to develop a vaccine for the rare Bundibugyo strain of Ebola. In sports, Moana Pacifica's last Super Rugby Pacific home game has finished in disappointment, with the side going down 31-33 to the Reds in Albany on Saturday. They were close to pulling off an upset, but the Reds scored a try right before the full-time whistle. Meanwhile, the Western Force had beaten the Fijian Androa 19-15. Backlash followed after a forward pass in the build-up to the Force's winning try. But Androa captain Temo Mayanavanua also pointed to the team's inability to finish off their own opportunities. The head coach for South Melbourne FC says the OFC Pro League's inaugural season has helped develop professional players across the region. Sinisa Kohadzic says the quality of football played has only grown since the first round kicked off in February. Despite losing to Auckland FC 2-1 in the grand final yesterday, he says his team is still proud of their performance throughout the season. Kohadzic told media he looks forward to seeing teams from across the region continue to learn from each other.
6: When the league started, it didn't start off well in regards to quality of the competition, but as the competition's finished, everyone got better, and now everyone understands where this is going. Hopefully, you know, these island nations can learn from Auckland, can learn from us.
0: Meanwhile, West Ham beat Leeds 3-0, but it wasn't enough to stop them being relegated from the English Premier League. Tottenham's 1-0 win over Everton scored their place in the top league on the final day of games. And Felix Rosenquist has won a dramatic Indianapolis 500 in a race of lead changes, safety cars and stoppages. That's your latest RNZ Pacific News and Sport. 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
14: Bula Binaka, I'm Joe, based in Suva, Fiji.
15: Hi, I'm Fred, based in Tasmania, Australia.
14: And this is Pacific Prepared. This show aims to interweave traditional knowledge, climate change, and disaster preparedness. And Fred, we work closely with our reporters right across the Pacific, who are on the ground, letting us all know what is happening in their space.
15: Exactly, Joe, and we do that through Talanoa from across the Pacifica, as you mentioned.
14: On today's show, we will hear from a familiar and trusted voice on FBC's Radio Fiji 1, a seasoned Fijian broadcaster who has been in the industry since the early 2000s. Stay tuned.
15: And I'm currently in Vanuatu, and the last time that we visited here, Joe, was just before the earthquake in 2024. And things are a lot different, and there's been so many effects that we're going to talk about on the program today.
16: The time to prepare is now, not right before an emergency.
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14: Fred, we have done a few and hear stories in Talanoa from our colleagues in various broadcasting houses. We've been to right across the Pacific. The most recent one was with our good friend Elizabeth Sade at SIBC in Honiara. Very interesting insights and experience she talked about here. And yeah, so today we will hear from someone in Fiji.
15: And Joe, you said that Asayeli has been there for quite a long time. What's his kind of experience? I mean, without giving the whole story away, but what's his experience been though?
14: Well, he said that this is one of the profession that, you know, the environment is very welcoming and accommodating and soothing at the same time in terms of, you know, just coming in, just do your prep work, and you know that your listeners are expecting you to come on board and start with your on-air shift. And he said the experience is rewarding so far. He even talked about, you know, some of like transitioning from a different profession to where he is today. But I will not sell the story away. That's in the content. That's in the interview.
15: Yeah, of course. Yeah, no, it should be interesting to listen to. Let's take a listen, Joe.
12: Giving out instructions on how to secure your houses, what you should have in your homes in times like this. But I was not prepared at home. I was worrying about what people at home are facing. I'm Asayeli Rotwara from Radio Fiji 1 in FBC, Fiji. I've been in broadcasting for 25 years now. I started in 2001 and still going strong.
14: What made you want to join radio apart from other profession?
12: Oh, I was in a teaching profession. I taught for 4 years. And then went back to school for 3 years. And then I came here. The environment I encountered here was so relaxed compared to the school atmosphere. Dealing with the kids every day, I found out that this was way more, may I say, comfortable for me. And I chose to stay.
14: Satisfying profession, eh?
12: Exactly.
14: Radio Fiji 1, as I've mentioned or alluded to before, it's Fiji's oldest radio station since 1954. And so it's one of the most trusted radio station in Fiji, especially for those who live in outer islands, in rural communities across the country, when it comes to getting or being equipped with credible and reliable information about current affairs, political status, even weather update. Since Fiji it's still in the cyclone season, we are not out of the woods yet. How has been the experience like when it comes to emergency broadcasting?
12: Well, I agree with you in Radio Fiji 1's role in awareness. Especially climate-wise. Since I started with radio, this has been one of the mainstay of the station is to enlightening people, informing people about what's happening around them. And weather-wise, as you've mentioned, we are in the cyclone season now. I've gone through a lot of disasters, hurricane, floodings, and the people rely on radio because in Fiji, not everyone has access to television. 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
14: Imagine a sailor at the height of a tropical cyclone, or a few hours before a cyclone make landfall, probably, for example, in the Azores, and you've been called to come and do an on-air shift. What are some of the things that you always prepare or plan to dish out to the listeners to ensure they are well informed, they are better prepared, and there are no incidents or casualties after that?
12: When you come into the studio at times like this, the first thing that comes to mind, the whole of Fiji is relying on me to pass out the truth, the fact about what's happening, where, when it is happening. And that is something very, very important. When we go on air in times like this, everything other is secondary to dishing out the weather news. Weather news in those at times like this comes every half an hour, but we within that half an hour we repeat it once or twice, just showing the importance of passing that that fact, that knowledge to the listeners, because those are the times when television is off, coverage is disrupted around Fiji, and radio has always been a reliant source of information from those times, 71 years in running now until today, until now. They have always resorted back to radio as a mean to obtain the facts while it's happening, especially in disaster times.
14: You've been with the industry for decades now. What have you noticed? What are some of the changes you've seen in terms of the quality of information being aired on Radio Fiji 1 airwaves from those years as compared to today, especially with technology also now taking its toll in the work we as broadcasters do daily?
12: Technology has played a major role. It has helped a lot. Not only us, it has helped our listeners gain the actual truth, the actual fact that we as broadcasters want to pass on to them. Especially in the weather news, we see now it's more detailed. In the past, they used to certain areas, announce certain areas, this is what's happening now, rain this time. Now they can say certain cities, certain provinces, some parts of the bigger islands, what's the weather like. It's more detailed, people are more informed thanks to technology.
14: So you're in the studio at the height of cyclone. What about your family back at home, since you're breadwinner, head of the family? How do you ensure their safety?
12: That's something challenging. I've heard this from past broadcasters, past people like me. The stories of giving out instructions to the people and worrying about their home at the same time. Because many times you are called suddenly to come in to work at those times, mainly at night. You're not rusted, so you're not prepared. And then when you are called, you, for instance, cyclone, what was the, Winston, eh? Winston was supposed to be, was supposed to hit Suba. That was the indications weather-wise, but we in Subo got lucky. It went up to the north, but I was in the studio giving out instructions on how to secure your houses, what you should have in your homes in times like this. But I was not prepared at home. I was worrying about what people at home are facing. How will my house, how is it now? Is it affected? How my family, is my kids doing? That is something as a broadcasters as presenters. That is one of the challenges I've witnessed. I think every time I come in, because you are called in suddenly, when you are on air, your mind is always at home.
19: Right. Before we wrap up, your last words of advice. Just talk about your experience about the need to elevate emergency or climate, the climate reporting and disaster preparedness and awareness, especially in the broadcasting industry, media industry. Elevate it to another level. What would be your suggestions or your take on that?
12: We media, we play a major role in people's lives, especially in disastrous times like what we're facing now in Fiji, and the quality of advice, the factual information that you give is very important, and I think we should have more on technology to help us maintain that, because time is going. We are in a new era now, and these are some of the things we should strive to obtain, to work with, just to better our performance as a broadcaster, or as we say, as a storyteller to our listeners.
19: And that was Mr. Asaeli Ratuara, one of the senior presenters and producer here at Radio Fiji 1 under the Fijian Broadcasting Corporation in Fiji, who shed light about his experience and work, especially when it comes to disaster or climate awareness on radio. Mr. Ratuara, thank you so much for your time.
12: Rinaka.
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19: Well, I'm used to traveling with Fred, especially with various capacity building and knowledge sharing with our broadcasting colleagues in the Pacific, as well as compiling and doing interviews for Pet Prepared. But this time around this week, it's a different story altogether. He's in Vanuatu, and I'm in Suva, Fiji.
15: Yeah, exactly. And Joe, we did visit Vanuatu a couple of years ago, so late 2024 it was.
19: Yes.
15: And that was just before there was a large 7.3 magnitude earthquake here in Vanuatu in December. And, and I can actually, absolutely, I can see the difference around the streets for sure.
19: What are some of the changes you've noticed?
15: I mean, there's a lot of physical changes. So there's buildings that are no longer where they used to be. They've been demolished because of structural damage, I imagine. There is still a lot of rubble around and things just don't quite look the same, obviously, which makes sense. It was a horrible thing that happened.
19: Yeah.
15: But also, Joe, it just doesn't really feel the same either at this time around. And maybe that has to do with... you know, some of the physical effects of the earthquake on Vanuatu. Right. I'm not sure. There is a different feeling, that's for sure.
19: What about the public in general? Have you had a chance to talk to them and get their stories in Talanoa?
15: Yeah, absolutely. And that's what we've been doing today with our colleagues from VBTC here in Vanuatu. Mm. We've been down speaking with some people about the effects of the earthquake and how it affected them and how it's affected their livelihoods as well.
19: Especially when it's already after like 13 to 14 months now since that massive earthquake that happened in Vanuatu late 2024. That was in December. So Fred is in Vanuatu right now and he has seen a lot of changes in terms of the destruction, and more into that. Let's take a listen with an interview he did with our crew, our colleagues from VBTC.
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1: Hi, my name is Patience Mawa. I am a digital journalist, content creator.
2: Hi, my name is Williamson Makikon. My role at VBTC, I work at inside the TV station. Yeah, just scheduling and all that stuff.
15: Excellent, great. What sort of experience have you had with disasters?
1: I had to work through them. So because we work in a media stream, so we had to work throughout. And it was not really that scary for me at first, because I had to work through it and I just found it normal to me.
15: What about, did you feel any kind of pressure to report on disasters, given that, you know, you're from here and everyone's affected?
1: Yeah, it was a bit heavy pressure because we had to report on deaths and we had to like live through it. So it was traumatizing for us.
15: And what about you, Williamson? Like, how do you find working when there's a disaster happening? Because obviously you're going to be impacted by the disaster as well.
2: I started working at last year, so I haven't worked through any disasters yet. Okay. But I can tell you that disasters around our countries are like when I was already, like, I was small when these things already happened. So like we faced a Category 5 cyclone, and like we always face other cyclones before. Like we know, we get used to it, and but the main thing, we know what to do. And what has happened on 2014, the big earthquake, yeah, we were a bit traumatized on that, but we're still recovering slowly from that. Yeah.
15: 2024?
2: I mean, yeah, 24.
15: Yeah, yeah, okay. And I mean, as you might be able to hear now, it's actually pouring with rain as well. I mean, is this unusual? It feels like it's a bit strange.
2: For the rain?
15: Yeah.
2: Yeah, so it's not usual, because like I said, it's climate change has a huge impact on us as well. Like, it can be sunny for almost 4 days and out of nowhere a big rain just falls, like right now.
15: Patience, what about you? Have you noticed any differences in the weather or the climate?
1: This year it has gone a little bit hotter, way more hotter than usual. Maybe it's something with the climate change.
15: Being from Vanuatu, how important do you think it is to be able to report on climate and what's happening?
1: For me, I think it's very important to report on climate change, because it's what we live in. It's how we tell our stories to the world.
15: And do you think that people outside of Vanuatu have a good understanding of what's going on in Vanuatu?
2: Not until they come and they face everything. Yeah. Like they heard.
15: So until they come and see it for themselves.
2: Yeah, we've been through quite a lot of disasters. Yeah, yes. Everyone's outside of Vanuatu, like they've been hearing stories, but they never experienced it like us. Like every time we used to face this kind of natural disasters.
1: I don't really. From my point of view, I'd say no. Mainly because when you go to Australia, say for instance, you ask someone in the street, you know Vanuatu? They'll say no. And so how can we tell the stories when some don't even know where is Vanuatu?
15: And how do you feel when you hear that?
1: A bit bummed. Yeah. Well, I'm not going to blame them. We are a small country, so.
2: Yeah, I don't blame them at all. Like, yeah, we're a small country. But we're slowly recovering from all these things. But yeah, those are the ones who heard our stories. Yeah, they can feel what we feel.
15: And how are you feeling about your own, I guess, future in Vanuatu? How are you feeling about living here? It's obviously a vulnerable country. How do you feel about it?
2: I can say, yeah, it's normal for us to feel unsafe, because we live in a country where natural disasters always cause, yeah. But what we can't move anywhere, that's our home. The least we can do is stay safe and look out for each other.
1: I am blessed to be from here. I live here and I was born here, so this is my home.
3: Disaster is part of our life. And recovering is also part of our life.
4: 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That's how we are.
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15: Right in the middle of Port Vila in Vanuatu, there's a huge open air shed with no sides on it and a pitched roof in the middle, and there's people everywhere at the moment. As you can hear, it's actually raining quite heavily as well outside, so people are sort of coming through here to get out of the rain a little bit. And inside there's so many different colours. I can see pineapples, I can see melons, I can see root vegetables that I'm not really sure what they are. There's lots of bananas, lots of greens being grown and sold here, lemons, chilies, there's all sorts of things under the roof here that people come from all over the islands to sell in this location to people in Vanuatu. So we wanted to find out from some of the people what their thoughts are on disasters and what their experience has been with disasters and how that might be impacting what they do on a daily basis on the farm and how they make a living.
2: Hello, my name is Williamson. I work at VBTC Broadcasting House, and today we're going around asking mama vendors what's the impact of climate change to the selling food products.
6: Emblomi e mi maritora mi plo tongariki pe mi niflo na rasait no ekipu.
2: One of my all impact plo climate change is affected mo la selling plo agaiblo. You know, mege mi hato ko you know fast or ista ko gutno.
6: Ulukse mifalega mifale ista salem all tragonas with them green coconuts pe.
2: I asked her about what's the struggle she faced every day, and she said mainly the coconuts. They sell coconuts every day, so the coconuts, there's a big impact on the beetles. They're eating the coconuts, so they don't no longer sell coconuts. And the impact for the earthquakes, like they're trying to save up money to rebuild their houses and stuff.
6: And I will begin you this school. If I come speak of small market, if I stop training me school fee, I'll get that.
15: The earthquake was quite bad for them, or like it had, the earthquake had a big impact on them?
2: Earthquake got on impact on them, no?
6: Yes. Lonara said, me live low pusa. At time, me live low one house, at where they come, me, it's a same, me proclometel.
2: She said she lives right on the other side of the island, and they had to pay transport just to come here to sell food. But the impact on earthquake, like it was so big, like the whole house was split into it right in the middle. So like they had to, yeah, they had to save money too. That's when coming to the market and selling more foods to get enough money to rebuild back the house. Yeah. You think say climate change affect you big one, or make them you suffer? Okay, so what you said, like the climate also has an impact to the like selling products. They like she said, like example cabbage right over there. The cabbage it's a plant that it needs to be lots of rain, but depending on like nowadays on the climate, there's a chance that the diseases fall on the cabbage. So like this right here, that's a small size. We used to have cabbage, like really big cabbages, yeah, which like yeah, and which leads to them making the price go up, right? Yeah.
15: So this is something that you've noticed as well, Williamson, personally yourself. You've noticed things like things like cabbages becoming smaller. You can see that too in the last little while?
2: Yeah, not just that. There's tomatoes. We used to have so many tomatoes, like on cheap price, like 50 vatu or 100 vatu. Nowadays, they sell tomatoes in those little containers over there on 500 vatu, just for little small tomatoes. It's not just cabbage. It's almost every local food around here. It's a big impact on the climate.
7: What's your plan? Are you ready to leave your home? Plan now before disaster strikes. Pacific Prepared.
14: And that's the end of another episode of Pacific Prepared this week. Thank you so much, Tenge Tomas, for listening in.
19: We've heard so much stories about the role of media, especially radio, its importance when it comes to disaster preparedness and informing the public about the need to be prepared and be ready at all times, Fred.
15: Yeah, exactly. Yeah, thank you so much for listening to another episode of Pacific Prepared, which does fall across another World Radio Day. So happy World Radio Day to you if you're listening. And yeah,
19: yes, absolutely.
15: Yes, exactly.
19: Happy World Radio Day.
15: Yeah, so thanks again for listening. And thanks for your help, Joe. I'll talk to you again next week, no doubt.
19: Stay safe, take care, and be someone's mother.
15: Thanks, Joe. Vinaka.
19: Vinaka.
28: Pacific Prepared.
15: Pacific Prepared is supported with funding from the Australian Government's Department of Foreign Affairs and Trade. 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

My name's Fred Hooper, and thanks to my co-host in Fiji, Josiah Nanunga. Please share any information you've learned today, and stay safe. This has been Pacific Prepared.

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1: A diabetes organisation worried about the possible impact of a PharmAct proposal to remove ethnicity as a criteria for several type 2 diabetes drugs. Māori and Pacifica are at greater risk of developing type 2 diabetes, and in 2021 it was decided to prioritise access to these patients. Now PharmAct is asking for feedback on widening the special authority access. This would reduce the required level of cardiovascular risk for those with type 2 diabetes. And it would also remove the criteria allowing Māori and Pacifica access without having to demonstrate specific cardiovascular or renal risk factors. A media release from the Health Minister Simeon Brown and the Associate Health Minister David Seymour says when people can access their medicines easily, they stay healthier for longer, adding that it also reduces pressure on other parts of the health system. The chair of the Diabetes Foundation Aotearoa is John Baker, who is also an endocrinologist at Middlemore Hospital. He says the proposal feels like a great leap backwards.
2: It's a charitable trust based in Otara, South Auckland, engaged in research and diabetes support activities existing since 1994, so it's quite long-standing. The activities are localised, mainly to South Auckland.
1: Can you explain what PharmAct is proposing to change here?
2: My understanding is that they propose to change the special authority criteria. So at the moment, the special authority criteria effectively targets Māori and Pacific who have a very high risk of developing diabetic kidney disease. And they propose to change it away from that towards making the medicine available more across the general population. And the information I saw was talked about cardiovascular risk, risk of heart attack, which is of much less concern to us than diabetic kidney disease in this population.
1: So just explain more about why you have an issue with that distinction and what you see as the impact of this on the priority for Māori and Pacifica, the greater risk.
2: We lobbied for targeted availability of these drugs to Māori and Pacific when they were first funded on the basis of some research that we did. And my colleague, Professor David Simmons, published a paper in Lancet Global Health in 2020, which showed that Māori and Pacific have a particularly high risk of diabetic kidney disease. And we see this unfortunately, in the dialysis population. So at the moment, there are more than 800 patients receiving dialysis in counties. 70% of them are Māori and Pacific, and 50% have diabetes. They develop the condition earlier, and it's a very aggressive condition, which progresses rapidly. So when you get something, you see something like that, you're really looking for prevention, and that's what these two drugs offer. So in a clinical trial called the Credence Trial, which was published a number of years ago, that they showed that these drugs delay progression to end-stage renal failure, that's dialysis, by up to 15 years. So it's a panacea. I mean, it's not the first time in medicine that we've used targeted, we've targeted a susceptible or at-risk population.

0: is, and they're also based on clinical trial evidence. But these are the first drugs which have been shown specifically to impact on diabetic kidney disease. So they're very special. And they do have an effect on heart attack risk, but that's not what we're interested in. It's the impact on diabetic kidney disease that's important.
1: The decision to prioritise happened back in 2021 and had some controversy attached to it at the time, to prioritise this medication for Māori and Pacifica peoples. But what has been shown in the 5 years since as to the impact of doing that?
0: We did a study in our own community, which was published in the New Zealand Medical Journal, I think in about 2023, and showed, and this was based on PharmAc special authority applications. There was a massive increase in availability of those or use of those drugs amongst Pacifica people. So it certainly had an effect. And it's a bit early to say that it's going to stop diabetic kidney disease because it's got such a long run-in time. So you're talking about 10 years or more to impact on number of patients presenting with diabetic kidney disease. But we believe it is effective. And that's the international evidence.
1: What is the scale, even in your district, as you say, the district that you're working in terms of the number of patients on dialysis, in perhaps the percentage of them who are Māori and Pacifica?
0: It's massive. It's like a tsunami. So they've got, I don't know, five dialysis units that are operating at 130% capacity. And this has been in the news recently. Where do we put all these people, these poor people? You can't go on building dialysis units. You've got at some stage, you've got to start thinking about prevention. So what can we do to stop this from happening? And the way that we do that in modern medicine is that we do drugs. We give them drugs, and pharmaceutical industry have developed these drugs that have this impact.
1: The cost of just one patient on dialysis is over $120,000 a year.
0: 120,000 a year. Yes, it's a massive cost to the community and to the individual. It's just immeasurable. The social and familial impacts. It's just enormous. I mean,
1: Is
0: it's a
1: there
0: terrible condition to get.
1: any explanation, clinical logic behind this change?
0: Not that I can see. I don't know why the ministers have decided to go down this path. I mean, there's no logic to it, really.
1: The plan is that those already on the drugs would keep receiving them. Did the
0: Yeah.
1: preferential criteria, in your view, stop anyone who needed to accessing these medications? Can we know that?
0: It's erecting a barrier. So we talk in medicine, we talk about barriers to care, and there are lots of barriers to care. So a cost is one, access to a GP is another. And a special authority criteria is just another barrier which you're putting up, which wasn't there before. And that's n nonsensical, really, when you're talking about an at-risk population.
1: But I guess, are there others who've missed out because of this criteria? Can we know that and the impact of that?
0: Well, the effect of the change that they're proposing is that the drugs will be given to people who don't have a risk of diabetic kidney disease. And that doesn't make sense either, given that there are other drugs we can use.
1: For the cardiovascular risk.
0: For treatment of diabetes and treatment of cardiovascular risk, correct.
1: The ministers in their media release say about 10,000 more people could benefit in the first year, increasing to approximately 23,000 people after 5 years. How would this increase occur?
0: Well, as I say, they're taking the medicine away from Māori and Pacific and then giving it to other people.
1: Because of the
0: I'm sure
1: lower
0: those numbers are
1: threshold for
0: correct.
1: cardiovascular risk,
0: Yes,
1: they would.
0: correct. So
1: Okay.
0: at the moment, there's a cardiovascular risk of 15%. And just to be clear, that's just a calculation that's based on some tests. So it's just a probability. It doesn't mean those people will develop coronary heart disease. It's just a probability.
1: Consultations on
0: Whereas
1: this close next week, and has that given organisations like yours, clinicians like you, enough time to given these plans, these changes are due to come in at the start of August this year, have you

0: you had enough time to make the case.
1: I think there's been quite a big groundswell of reaction to this, and I know a lot of groups have made submissions. I mean, I think the timeline is okay.
0: And that is John Baker of the Diabetes Foundation Aotearoa, chair of it, also an endocrinologist at Middlemore Hospital. In response to criticism of the proposed change and that it would have an adverse effect on, or adverse impact on, Māori and Pacifica peoples, the Health Minister Simeon Brown gave us this reply. The government believes all New Zealanders should be able to access the medicines they need, regardless of their ethnicity. This proposal would expand access to these medicines based on need, ensuring more Kiwis, including Māori and Pacific peoples, can benefit. The Associate Health Minister, David Seymour, who's responsible for Pharmac, replied to us saying, "We have been clear, Kiwis should have access to the medicines they need. They shouldn't miss out because of where their ancestors came from. We expect that around a third of those people who will benefit from the drugs will be from Māori or Pacifica backgrounds." And from Pharmac, "Our expert advisors have said expanding clinical eligibility via reducing the cardio criteria will mean most Māori and Pacific peoples with type 2 diabetes will meet the proposed requirements, and that clinical criteria are an effective way to determine who has high health need. Pharmac does not expect this proposal to have any significant impact on future dialysis need."
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4: Walk shorts, business class flights and AI became tense talking points this week after the government unveiled plans for yet deeper cuts to the public service. The move comes just ahead of next week's budget and plays to National and ACT's bases. It's a bit of a landmine for Labour, both on the campaign trail and if it wins government. Kia ora, ko Russell Palmeraho, āne te pūrongo tō rangapū mō tēnei wiki. Welcome to Focus on Politics. The first glint of the axe comes from Finance Minister Nicola Willis on News Talk ZB on Monday night.
5: "We think that just as every business and household in the country is always working to get more value for money, we need to too. And so there's three key things that we've agreed to as a government need to change. First, we've got too many ministries and departments. Depending how you count it, there's around 42. In a country like Finland, it's more like 12. So we need to amalgamate agencies. Number two, we need to join the digitisation and AI revolution. Actually, a government needs to get into 2026 and prepare for 2036, and too many of our systems are old-fashioned. There's huge efficiency and improvements in service delivery to be got from digitisation. And number three, actually, public servant numbers got so out of whack under Labor, they leapt from about 1% of the working population to 1.2%. We want to bring it back down to 1%, so we're going to set a target for that reduction."
4: A drop from about 64,000 core public service staff to 55,000. In total, 8,700 fewer jobs and fewer departments based on plans brought by the agency's bosses. The PSA union's national secretary, Dwayne Leo, says that's on top of cuts over the past 2 years.
6: "If there was fat, it's long gone. What is left are people shouldering ever-increasing demands and ever-increasing workloads."
4: Wellington is by no means the only region with public servants, but the proportion is higher. Hutt South MP Chris Bishop says that's not all there is to the capital and its satellite cities.
7: "This idea that the Hutt Valley is just made up of public servants who get on the train in their walk shorts and go to Wellington every day for work is offensive and wrong."
4: Unsurprisingly, Labor's leader Chris Hipkins takes issue with the government's plans.
8: "Bigger isn't always better. You know, bigger government departments aren't always more efficient than smaller government departments. Rather than setting an arbitrary cap, we need to ask the question, okay, what do we want the public servants to do and how many people is it required to do that?"
4: Labor made limited cuts shortly before losing the last election, so can't go too heavy on the criticism. Greens co-leader Chloe Swarbrick is not so constrained.
9: This government is constantly whipping and punishing the public service, asking for more, faster, better, and then they say there's too many public servants.
4: Broadly, the opposition argument is cuts based on a target number risk impacting frontline services. Labour's health spokesperson Aisha Verrill comes ready with examples.
10: Data just out today shows that the number of New Zealanders who have their referrals to a specialist are being declined. The Minister of Health said he was unable to conclude the assessment on the international health regulations. Meanwhile, 100 other countries have Official Information Act requests where you see chaos in terms of trying to bring together advice for ministers in the course of the back and forth between officials.
4: Public Service Commissioner Brian Roach is tasked with managing the changes and speaks to Morning Report's John Campbell.
11: People who operate in the system do a great job.
12: But aren't we being told otherwise implicitly?
11: I think there is a variety of opinions on this. The way I see it, we have got very old, outdated systems, we've got very old, outdated processes, and we're not serving New Zealanders as well as we could and must. And that's the challenge, and that's the opportunity.
13: When Christopher Luxon announced that you had the job, he stated that you were only in it till the 30th of June 2027, which is basically a year away. So you talk about a three-year time frame, but you actually have a one-year time frame. Can you do it, or will you stay on longer?
11: Those are all open questions. I was brought in, I've acted as a catalyst. I'm really confident that the chief executives have bought into this. We have spent a year, and I've been very public about this, identifying what we needed to do. They are now able to do it. I think the fact we have a mandate is a genuine opportunity to move out of this constant cost-cutting, and actually modernise the systems, the processes and the leadership.
4: The Defence Force, Corrections and the Health Ministry are shielded from savings targets, but not job losses. Winston Peters' Ministry of Foreign Affairs also escapes cuts in the first year, though Ms Willis wants to cut down on business class flights.
14: If you think I'm going to fly economy for 18 hours and get off the plane and go straight to work and perform, you must be joking.
15: But I don't
14: take first class, see? Yeah. That's the difference.
4: Mr Peters, confident of keeping his staff after the election too.
14: The budget doesn't stretch 4 years. If you believe that with an election coming, you know nothing about democracy. That's knucklehead stuff, mate.
4: Tangentially, a fresh report from David Seymour's Regulations Ministry is unveiled on Wednesday.
16: We've done this because a journey to a smaller, more efficient government needs a map.
4: More efficiency is always welcome, but the report is largely already public information and offers no actual solutions. It's clear Mr Seymour wants a more streamlined system, but his own departments, the Charter School Agency and the Regulations Ministry, seem exempt from his plans. So does he have a target number of regulators?
16: No, because this is the beginning. This is a map to begin a journey, and the destination of that journey is where you have the right number of regulators for the number of genuine regulatory problems that New Zealanders have.
4: So why does the same logic not then apply to the 1% target for the cuts?
16: Well, the basis of that target is that we had 1% basically from about 2012 to 2017. We actually had a very stable proportion of the public service and government. And if you lived through that period in New Zealand, you'd say life wasn't too bad.
4: Seymour's report also undercuts the government's rhetoric on amalgamating departments, warning big sprawling departments face increased complexity compared to those with a clear purpose. Perhaps it's a problem best solved by artificial intelligence.
17: How much was AI used to write the report?
16: Well, extensively. They've actually built a database, quite an intelligent database in the background that sucks up a whole lot of legislation, public annual reports, data from the Public Service Commission and constructs this constellation of our regulators, and that's been a really worthwhile thing to do.
4: Artificial intelligence is a central part of the government's plans to reorganise. Mark Lawrence, the head of AI consultancy 10 Past Tomorrow, has worked with several Crown agencies.
18: Their eyes are opened when the leaders themselves have skills training and are capable with the technology. You can't lead a technology that you've only been briefed on. Statements being made from Nicola Willis, and she said herself yesterday, she doesn't use the technology very much. AI doesn't need more hype, positive or negative. And so when we conflate the issues of we're bringing AI into the public service and we're going to scrap 8,500 jobs, Those are two things that needn't go together. It can actually be so much more than that. It can be an evolution of how we work, which means we can actually harness our people in new and better ways. We don't just have to toss them on the scrap heap.
4: The Public Service Minister, Paul Goldsmith, acknowledges AI might not mean fewer jobs in the economy overall, just that they will be different. He says it also can't be ignored, but the attention is clearly on savings rather than effective and responsible management of the burgeoning technology.
19: No, I wouldn't commit to regulating AI before we get on with transforming the public service. We're getting on with that now, and the use of technology is one element of this response, which is much broader than just technology. And meantime, of course, we're always giving thought to the appropriate regulatory environment for any new technology that comes along.
4: Lobbyist and political commentator Ben Thomas, a former national government press secretary, also warns AI cannot be a blunt instrument for replacing workers.
20: The announcement sort of serves two purposes in a political sense. One is to really put a stake in the ground for what National stands for in government, with, you know, careful fiscal management, returning to surplus. The other is Chris Hipkins, Labour, now has to sort of say, would I restore these putative cuts for the future? And then Nicola Willis gets to say, well, where is the money coming from?
21: And, I mean, it also helps National dealing with their Coalition Partner Act as well, right?
20: Yeah, look, it certainly helps ACT jump on the bandwagon, I suppose. David Seymour, as he is not shy of saying, is always arguing for budget reductions in most areas. And so this does let ACT go back to its base and say, look, you know, savings are being made, significant savings will be made, we will be cutting back these public servants. ACT voters, more than New Zealand First voters, want to see their party, you know, supporting National and creating a stable governing arrangement. There's been some polling which suggests that New Zealand First supporters, while they certainly don't want New Zealand First going to a left coalition, they're a little more tolerant of uncertainty and the sort of, I guess, brinksmanship that Winston Peters can bring to these arrangements.
21: Yeah, tolerant or perhaps encouraging in some cases. I mean, looking post-election, if we look at kind of the major parties in particular, where does this kind of statement place each of those parties in terms of the politics that they'd be facing at that point?
20: Well, look, if National wins the election, that's when the rubber really hits the road. That's in that second term is where they really do need to finally return to surplus. It's been pushed out by a year each year that they have been in government. And look, that's because of external economic conditions in some cases. But there'll be a lot of pressure to stick to that path. Now, to Nicola Willis's credit, she has kept to her spending track so far, particularly in terms of operating allowances. She has built up a bank of credibility there. The public service is a pretty easy target for a centre-right government. You know, if you look at public service pay in that core public service, which is what they're talking about, around half of those employees earn over $100,000 compared to about 20% of the general working population. Where, you know, you get to the hard edge of it is when you actually have to start cutting programs, and that's where things become a little bit more controversial.
21: If Labour does get into power, I mean, does it make things more difficult for them?
20: It does create a problem for Labour, and I think it's probably designed to in terms of the announcement, with these modest cuts signalled for this budget, but much bigger cuts for the next 2 years. Labour is under pressure before the election to say whether it would reverse those cuts, whether it would guarantee.
22: 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Good morning, Atha Marie. I'm Evie Ashton. English language requirements are being extended.
23: RNZ Pacific News, Maloni. I'm Selmanu Ulalima Maitse Evam Tsao Fai. The United States will now require all temporary visa holders to return to their home countries in order to apply for a green card. The government is directing immigration officials to tighten their discretion. Christina Perisico has more.
0: The requirement applies to non-immigrants, including students, tourists and other temporary visa holders. US Citizenship and Immigration Services spokesperson Zach Carla says they are returning to the original intent of the law, where green card applications in-country are allowed only in exceptional circumstances. Mr. Carla says when foreigners apply from their home country, it reduces the need to find and remove those who decide to slip into the shadows. Pacific Islanders are subject to various access restrictions to the United States.
23: A new program is aiming to strengthen the quality of learning in Tuvalu by upskilling teachers. UNICEF says many teachers, especially in the outer islands, do not have formal training. Recent education reforms now require all teachers to have at least a Bachelor of Education. The investment will run until the end of 2029 and support almost 30% of primary teachers across Tuvalu. It will also reach all untrained teachers as the foundational modules are rolled out nationwide. In Aotearoa, New Zealand, more than 30 Auckland faith leaders and clergy have put their names to an open letter criticising the government's bill to move on rough sleepers, saying it won't solve the problem of homelessness. The legislation giving police power to move on rough sleepers passed its first reading last week. Reverend Jordan Redding from St Helier's Church says there should be more funding for support programs for the homeless.
1: So if we're going to spend resources on homelessness, why would you not invest in housing first solutions that we know work rather than wasting resources on moving people around the city?
23: The Justice Minister says the bill gives police an extra tool to deal with unruly behaviour. Advocates for children say a social media ban for under-16s will not fix online safety. New Zealand's Children's Commissioner wants to see a law that holds platforms accountable for dangerous content. Australia introduced a ban late last year. However, Dr. Claire Ackman says two-thirds of children in Australia are still accessing social media.
2: Children have the right to participate, they have the right to protection, and we need to strike the right balance here and ensure that we are upholding all of those rights while preventing harm for children online.
23: Dr. Claire Ackmad also wants to see better safety education around social media for parents. Ngāti Porou leader Sir Tamati Reedy has been described as a giant among Māori leaders. The 89-year-old has died after a long career as a teacher, academic and public servant. He was the Secretary of the Māori Affairs Department when the Māori Language Act was established, leading to Te Reo becoming an official language. Peggy Luke Ngaheke from the Kohangareo National Trust Board says he was an inspiration in the early days of the revival of Te Reo.
3: He espoused the balance of living i roto i te ao Māori and the rest of the society in New Zealand and the world as we knew it. He was a giant among our leaders, and our whānau are very sorry that he's passed. We really are.
23: Peggy Luke Ngaheke says Sir Tamati will be missed. Australian intelligence agencies will face questions over what they knew about the gunman who carried out the Bondi terror attack today. The Royal Commission on Anti-Semitism and Social Cohesion resumes hearings in Sydney. The ABC's Gavin Coote reports.
24: The second block of hearings will examine the circumstances surrounding the terror attack at the Bondi Hanukkah event. The first witness will be ASIO Director General Mike Burgess, who's expected to face scrutiny over how the gunman slipped from the intelligence radar after first coming to the attention of the agency in 2019. Australian Federal Police Assistant Commissioner Stephen Nutt and New South Wales Police Counter-Terrorism Commander Leanne McCusker will also give evidence, along with representatives of Jewish Security Agency, the Community Security Group.
23: In sports, Auckland FC head coach Luke Casserly says the OFC Pro League has given players a platform to grow professionally. The inaugural season of the Oceania Football Confederation's first ever professional league wrapped up yesterday when Auckland FC defeated South Melbourne FC 2-1 at Eden Park. Cassidy hopes to see the tournament grow even bigger in future editions for the benefit of the whole region.
5: The opportunities that are being created for players, coaches, staff, admin staff is phenomenal. I think we've seen throughout this league the growth in all of the teams and the improvement in the level of football across the whole region. So, yeah, brilliant. Long may it continue.
23: Meanwhile, in other football news, manager Pep Guardiola has confirmed he's leaving Manchester City, ending a decade of success. Across town, Manchester United have appointed Michael Carrick as permanent manager after he helped turn around this season's fortunes as the interim boss. England will head to next month's World Cup without big-name midfielders Phil Foden and Cole Palmer after they missed the cut. And the Iranian football team says it's been given the green light to move its World Cup training camp out of the US to Mexico. It says FIFA has agreed it can move to a camp to Tijuana on the Mexican-US border. And Waikato Junior Rugby League in New Zealand's North Island says a decision to cancel all games yesterday was not taken lightly. The games were called off over concerns about escalating sideline violence. Kay Albert reports.
6: A statement from Waikato Junior Rugby League points to Hopu Hopu Sports Park in Narawahia as a particular flashpoint for the problems. It says there's been an unacceptable increase in violence, including adults fighting in car parks, threats and verbal abuse directed at junior referees, and operation staff facing inappropriate and unacceptable treatment. Chairperson Jamie Lee Marriott says league officials will continue to work closely with clubs to ensure appropriate standards are upheld. She says the sport is committed to creating a positive and safe league environment.
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7: Kia ora nei te o taiake, this is Tangata o te Moana from RNZ Pacific. I'm Tiana Haxton. Coming up first, the UN backs landmark ICJ climate ruling. Also, is New Zealand contributing to the militarisation of the Pacific? We look at a new rule to boost women candidates in PNG politics, and later on, a bit of Pacifica poetry. A resolution endorsing an International Court of Justice ruling on climate change passed on Thursday morning. The opinion states that countries have a legal obligation to reduce their greenhouse gas emissions and can be held liable for their violation to do so. Kaya Selby filed this report on the day of the vote.
8: The United States, Israel and Iran showed a rare unity in the UN General Assembly today, voting alongside five others against the resolution. US Deputy Ambassador Tammy Bruce didn't hold back in her country's contempt.
9: The resolution calls on states to comply with so-called obligations that are based on the court's expansive and unfounded view that states have a legal duty to prevent significant transboundary harm to the global climate as a whole. Not only is this a legally wrong conclusion, but such an expansive legal rule would impermissibly interfere with each state's sovereign rights to regulate and manage its own energy policy.
8: They were joined by other oil-rich states, namely Russia, Saudi Arabia, and Yemen. Saudi Arabia in particular, joined by a number of Gulf states, attempted four amendments intended to weaken the wording, but they failed. Vanuatu's UN ambassador, Ordo Tevi, put it like this.
25: The credibility of this institution and of the rule of law it exists to uphold is, in a real sense, before us today. We are aware that some would prefer this assembly to say less or nothing at all. Vanuatu and the core group are therefore disappointed that these amendments have been tabled. The amendments substantially weaken the text on ambition and equity and risk undermining the court's guidance.
8: Every Pacific Island country co-sponsored the resolution, joined by Caribbean states and African island states. Dr. Justin Sobion, a lawyer for St. Vincent and the Grenadines and Grenada, said the agreement on potential legal consequences sends a strong signal to countries that opposed the vote.
26: I know certain states who have invested in fossil fuels are
10: very much trembling in their boots when they see this type of language being used, especially by the world's highest court. These types of votes are historical votes. They will go down in the record years to come, you know, when you see who state didn't support, which state really abstained, you know. So I think it's important that you be on the right side of history.
8: But there was uncertainty from one Pacific state, New Zealand, despite its vehement support for the campaign to get the ICJ ruling 3 years ago. Though it voted for the resolution in the end, University of Waikato law professor Nathan Cooper says the change in position could be linked to a change in government.
11: Some of the reticence that I think was shown on the part of our government may well be that some of the recent decisions, particularly the move to repeal the ban on offshore oil and gas exploration, they may well now be seen as being at odds with what the ICJ has said our state obligations in terms of moving away, transitioning away from fossil fuel and not increasing reliance on fossil fuel.
8: Nevertheless, Dr. Cooper says the resolution strengthens climate law everywhere.
11: The ICJ advisory opinion itself is the thing that sets essentially where the state of the law is at an international level. And obviously that's not changed. But now with a General Assembly resolution on the top of that, that in itself is the powerful thing. So the resolution doesn't necessarily generate any new obligations, but it does crystallise the fact that those obligations set out are the ones that courts are increasingly going to be looking at.
8: Dr. Sobion says Pacific leaders will meet in Fiji to discuss the region's response.
12: There are concerns that New Zealand is contributing to the militarisation of the Pacific region. This comes as New Zealand, along with Australia, continue to increase cooperation with Pacific Island countries in defence and security initiatives. But are these new initiatives, particularly those involving the Pacific Islands Forum, about the needs of the island countries themselves or about broader geopolitical jostling? Johnny Blades takes a look.
13: The police and defence forces of both Australia and New Zealand have been increasing cooperation with counterparts in Pacific countries including Papua New Guinea, Fiji, Tonga, Samoa and Vanuatu, particularly in efforts to combat transnational crime, especially the illicit drug trade. Furthermore, in recent times, a number of Pacific countries have signed up for major defence or security treatments or agreements with the likes of Australia, China and the US. A representative with Development Alternatives with Women for a New Era, Maureen Penjueli, a long-time advocate for Pacific Indigenous rights, says such treaties and agreements are becoming very expensive. She warns they are entangling Pacific countries into wide-ranging commitments beyond traditional military and police ties.
14: It includes a development cooperation, economic dimensions to it, including hard security. There's also aid that's going back and forth. So it's no longer simply about interoperability of defence forces.
13: A briefing from a recent joint meeting of the Defence and Foreign Affairs Ministers of Australia and New Zealand emphasised how they aim to promote, quote, the sense of integration through Pacific Defence Forces, and to enhance the sense of Pacific forces meeting Pacific security needs. Maureen Penjueli says things have been moving quickly.
14: We've seen so much occupation by those in the defence interest area. So, for example, the Australian National, I want to say the Security College, takes a very primary seat at the Pacific Islands Forum on security. We've got competing interest, which is the fusion centre that's in Vanuatu.
13: The last meeting of the South Pacific Defence Ministers Meeting, or SPDMM, which involves New Zealand, Australia, Chile, Fiji, France, Papua New Guinea and Tonga, agreed to push for a defence advisor from their collective to be embedded in the Pacific Islands Forum Secretariat. Maureen Penjueli says there's been a lack of consultation with the wider islands region over this.
14: When you add more and more players to this regional architecture that already has enough players on defence and security, it complicates the governance structure in a way. You know, who does it respond to? Who is it answerable to?
13: The SPDMM advisor position is yet to be embedded in the forum secretariat. However, the South Pacific defence ministers have been surging ahead with a range of new regional defence structures, including establishing the Pacific Response Group, under which defence personnel from Australia, Fiji, France, New Zealand and PNG work together to support coordinated humanitarian assistance and disaster relief responses across the Pacific. Furthermore, New Zealand's Defence Minister Chris Penk told RNZ Pacific, South Pacific Defence Ministers have been tasked with undertaking stock takes of existing maritime security initiatives and training opportunities to help better coordinate regional responses to these challenges. His comments are voiced.
4: To support closer cooperation between Pacific militaries, members also agreed to progress consideration of a SPDMM Status of Forces Agreement. This would provide a common legal framework for personnel to deploy into each other's countries more easily, strengthening our collective ability to respond to maritime security challenges, as well as humanitarian and disaster relief events.
13: Asked if his country is contributing to militarisation of the Pacific Islands, Chris Penk says Pacific partners have warmly welcomed New Zealand's continued presence and partnership in the region.
4: The New Zealand Defence Force contributes to regional responses where it is agreed that Defence Force personnel and assets should be involved, including humanitarian assistance, maritime domain awareness, fisheries patrols and search and rescue operations. As a Pacific military, we are proud to work alongside our Pacific partners to help respond to the challenges facing our region.
13: Maureen Pendjueli, however, says militarisation of the Pacific is escalating against the wishes of most Pacific Islanders.
14: You know, we're told that, you know, this is to ready the region in an anticipation to contain strategic containment of China. We're told that this is about the drug war that's taking place. And yet, for the Pacific, climate change or the climate crisis remains our significant issue around security. So I think the agendas are very different.
13: At their last Leaders Summit, Pacific Forum countries signed up to the Blue Pacific Ocean of Peace Declaration, formally committing the region to peace, sovereignty and climate justice. Maureen Pendjueli says being a true ocean of peace requires demilitarisation, which is not the direction that the defence-oriented governments of the region are heading in.
12: Five dancers living with intellectual disabilities in New Zealand recently travelled to the Cook Islands to lead inclusive dance workshops with schools and community groups. For one Jolt Dance Company performer, the trip to Rarotonga has been deeply personal. It was Jokani Ko's first time visiting his homeland as a third-generation Cook Islander Samoan born in New Zealand. He shared a choreography titled There Is a Mountain Inside My Head, exploring reconnection with his cultural heritage.
15: Every time I see a mountain, it reminds me of my home and my mum and my parents and my family, my inga, and it responds to them as well.
12: Jolt's artistic director Lynn Cotton says the concept came in a spontaneous moment of creativity in the studio.
16: I said, just walk around with the music, and I put some music on. I said, what comes to your mind? And he went, there is a mountain inside my head. It's about being disconnected and reconnecting back to the island. He'd never been to Rarotonga at that point, but that mountain lives inside him and he takes it everywhere that he goes.
12: Jokani Ko says he wants others to feel just as empowered by dance as he does. He shared that treating everyone with respect and aroa despite their disabilities or learning difficulties is a core value he holds. He says he is teaching people with disabilities to express themselves through movement.
15: Dance brings community, happiness and kindness. Dance make me powerful. It feels like I am in a happy place where I belong. They need me in the space. I bring the mana and our voices. I want the people with disabilities to hear their voices.
12: Jolt Dance Company was founded in Christchurch in 2001 and now supports over 200 dancers of all ages and runs New Zealand's only dance teacher training program for people with intellectual disabilities. Ms. Cotton says their workshops are designed around creativity, empowerment, and self-expression.
17: She says a lot of their Cook Islands participants were autistic, both verbal and non-verbal, so they explored different ways to empower different people.
16: So we do lots of really fun set activities that are all about warming up your body, connecting with people and musicality. And then the second half is all about creativity. So it's all about empowering people to dance in their own way, having their own movements, listening to the music, and finding the music in their body.
17: The week-long program in Rarotonga wrapped up with a community showcase at Nukutere College in front of a full hall of family and friends. At the end of the show, Autism Cook Islands President Kat Jensen said she loved seeing the students feel confident and empowered through movement.
18: Fantastic night. Look how excited the kids are. It's been a wonderful week. Lots of tears tonight. Laughter, tears, so emotional. Just to see these guys, they've worked so hard on their pieces. Just watching them come into their own and getting in their groove and really rocking out tonight was just awesome.
17: For one renowned local artist, the showcase was not what he expected. Mike Tavioni told Jolt Dance Company he was deeply moved by the performance.
19: On my way, I think it's a waste of my time. But it touched everybody. It was innocent and it was graceful. I felt I was looking, can we clap halfway or do we have to wait until the end? I felt freedom.
17: Lynn Cotton wants to see their program picked up and continued in the Cook Islands to offer inclusive dance pathways for people living with disability in the country. She says dance spreads joy, helps people make connections, and build a stronger sense of self while exploring their own individual creativity. She is offered to return to Rarotonga to train locals to carry on the program.

0: Australian and New Zealand police will fund a strike force in Colombia to fight the Pacific drug trade. The announcement comes as Pacific leaders and police chiefs gathered in Suva to discuss transnational organised crime. Kaya Selby reports.
1: Fiji's Prime Minister Sitiveni Rambuka there greeting a delegation from Australia led by Home Affairs Minister Tony Burke. A relationship made rosier by a recent security partnership and a commitment to step up policing in the region, with all neighbouring police chiefs in town for the next 3 days. Mr Rambuka says the drug crisis is worse now than it has ever been.
2: The very ocean that connects us is being increasingly exploited by transnational crime networks. The ocean must remain a space of peace and not a space exploited by criminal networks destabilizing activities.
1: The Australian Federal Police says it will take new action on the Pacific drug trade with the help of New Zealand, the United States, Mexican, Colombian and Pacific authorities, as well as Interpol. With it comes an acknowledgement that Australia and New Zealand, with their street prices among the highest in the world, are the ultimate destinations on the narcotics highway. Advising leaders at the summit is Virginia Camoli, an organised crime expert.
3: The problem is that even though they are predominantly transit, they're also developing their own consumption markets. And we're seeing it in Fiji, the most striking case, but this is also happening elsewhere in Tonga, in Solomon Islands, in PNG, etc.
1: The AFP says hitting the entrance of the narco highway would help the Pacific gather evidence on illicit shipments before they enter their shores. Ms. Kamoli says the office in Colombia has been long called for.
3: Oftentimes the people who end up in court are locals, and normally they're not the masterminds between these big drug trafficking operations. The masterminds are maybe cartels in the Americas, so it's so important to look upstream and see where the drugs originate.
1: Only 2 weeks ago, Fiji's police force referred 11 officers to prosecutors over possible ties to Auckland-based drug dealers. Compromised police and customs officers are widely known to enable drug trafficking in the region. Ms. Kamoli says, for the police chiefs at the summit, this is a fact that cannot be ignored.
3: Of course, these are not comfortable things to bring up, but we just need to read the news from across the Pacific. And sadly, there have been so many cases involving police officers, customs officials, government officials that were in one way or another engaging in illicit activities. It's not an elephant in the room that people are not mentioning quite yet. Opposite. It's front and centre of the discussion.
1: Among those from Aotearoa are Commissioner Richard Chambers and Customs Minister Casey Costello. New Zealand police say it will base an international liaison officer in Bogota sometime this year and will announce further details in due course. For Fiji, where the military has joined police in fighting a national drug crisis, Mr. Rumbuka says he will take all the help he can get.
2: Ladies and gentlemen, the threats posed by transnational crime in our region are no longer distant or abstract. They are present, they are evolving, and they are increasingly complex. No single Pacific nation can confront them alone.
0: As part of the conference outcomes, the Fiji police have also introduced a website encouraging the public to report any suspicious behaviour that they see. The website, called Pacific Watch, asks the user to report suspicious behaviour and drug-related activities via an online form, including names, features and addresses if they are able. It asks them to be the community's eyes and ears. A new law in Papua New Guinea requiring political parties to meet a quota for fielding women candidates is being described as a step in the right direction, but maybe not far enough. The new elections rule that women must make up 10% of parties' endorsed candidates was announced by PNG's Integrity of Political Parties and Candidates Commission. The law is an affirmative action aimed at trying to address the chronic lack of women representatives in the country. Johnny Blades has the details.
4: There are currently 3 women MPs in PNG's 111-seat parliament, a low number, but nonetheless the highest at any time in the country's history. Since PNG gained independence 50 years ago, there's only ever been 10 women MPs. Persistent cultural norms continue to disadvantage women, but attitudes are slowly changing. An academic specialising in gender equity and governance in PNG is cautiously optimistic about the new law. Dr. Oravu Sipoi, herself a former chair of the commission, says Parliament passed the law, but it's yet to be tested. That test will come in next year's general election.
5: There's an affirmative action, it's good, but could have been thought out carefully. But there are other issues as well. How many political parties will actually actively seek out women candidates? They're not very good at doing that for women candidates in the PNG context.
4: The People's Reform Party leader, Alan Bird, says the rule is a good idea and he expects his party will have no trouble complying.
6: But I think everyone complies, all the political parties comply. In the case of my party, we're running about 30 candidates, and so three of those will definitely be women in order to comply.
4: The leader of the Social Democratic Party, Powers Parkop, describes the rule as a positive discrimination measure and says it's a welcome step, even if just temporary.
7: So we need to take all steps necessary towards achieving gender equality and women's empowerment, and more importantly, creating an environment by which we can overcome all the barriers that impede women from having an equal playing field to contest with everybody else, men especially, to have a chance to be elected to national parliament.
4: Mr. Parkop's party has fielded women candidates in the past and has been approached by several women keen to contest next year. He says it's possible the Social Democratic Party can exceed 10% of women candidates. Mr. Parkop says whether other parties follow the rule will depend on their selection processes. He admits the new rule might not change the entire dynamic, but it's a step in the right direction to addressing a playing field that is far from level.
7: And the reality in PNG is that everything is stuck against women in PNG, especially having access to resources, financial resources is hard for them. And culturally, they are not seen as leaders or, traditionally not playing that leadership role.
4: Dr. Sipoi says there is a bit of a hook that could mean the rule has limited impact.
5: There is a catch here that I thought might present challenges, because the penalties will apply after two consecutive elections. Rather than straight away, it will apply after the second election. Non-compliance will lead to deregistration, but that will come into force after two elections. And the penalty fee is 5,000 kina. It's peanuts. 10% isn't much.
4: PNG's Parliament has grappled with affirmative action on gender equality in politics before. Back in 2011, a proposal to create 22 reserved seats for women in the House Tambaran gained little support among PNG's big men of politics, and subsequent other attempts got nowhere.
5: It's still an unfinished agenda, as far as I'm concerned. At the moment, in the recent past, we've not had the political will to make it come into effect, so that's where we are now. There's been talks. There have been conversations, discussions about doing a lot more, but we're only a year away from the election, and how much time do we have to bring any substantive changes for special seats in Parliament?
4: This new women candidates quota rule may be a small step, but in PNG, any step towards addressing the gender imbalance is better than nothing.
0: Samoan poet Nafanua Pisau Kisau was recently announced as one of the winners at the 2026 Ockham New Zealand Book Awards. She took home the Mary and Peter Biggs Award for her debut poetry collection, Black Sugarcane. Nafanua was up against other poets including Anna Jackson, Eric Kennedy and Sophie van Woordenberg. Susanna Suisuiki caught up with Nafanua and began by asking her what it was like to hear that she had won.
8: Yeah, this is my first published book, first poetry collection. And the moment that my name was called out, it felt surreal. And at first I couldn't really believe it. And then then it kind of just felt right. Everything solidified into that one moment, and I just had to get up and, you know, move my feet and get up there and claim the award. And you know, the first thing I did when I stood up out of my seat was I turned around and I looked at my family, and that was an amazing moment for all of us. And you know, for me to have that connection with them gave me strength to get myself up the up the steps to the stage and claim that award for all of us. Yeah, and I just had so much respect for all the other writers that were around me, and especially the poets who were finalists in the Mary and Peter Biggs Prize, that I think maybe there was a part of me that was like, oh, okay, I belong here. And, you know, the award was one testament to that, yeah.
9: Just wondering, how did you come up with the title Black Sugar Cane? What's the story behind there?
8: So I wrote a poem called Black Sugar Cane, and actually that poem is probably the poem that most directly speaks to the theme of language loss. And the poem is called Black Sugar Cane because I remembered something that my dad and my grandma taught me about how to heal a centipede sting, and that, you know, I saw the sugar cane, especially in particular the black sugar cane, as this sort of remedy, the sweet remedy to something that was stinging and that could be wounding to us. And it's this home remedy that's grown in the backyard that can help you heal from something that's really, really painful. I don't remember when I decided to call it Black Sugar Cane. It was called many different things, this book, a few different things before I decided on Black Sugar Cane. And I think I chose that because I love the sound of it. And I think a lot of our stories and our poetry, it has to sound right because we share it in this in a spoken way.
9: Thanks for explaining the backstory behind the title. Before I let you go, Noah, can you recite the poem Black Sugar Cane for me, please?
8: Black sugar cane is a remedy for centipede stings. A piece of sugar cane takes hold inside my mouth, throws it back to first sounds. My teeth tear fibres, my staunched language a moan. My sugared tongue loosens syrup vowels. Did you hear that? My sugar prickles at the sound of a centipede hunting, my sweetness braced for the slap of stung skin. Every sina from Samoa has bitten skin, welts like visa rejection stamps, one for every time she fobs out, uses the wrong tense, or forgets what language she's chewed by. See, the syrup is no longer sweet. The syrup is choked back skin, like the cane's inedible black, ripped off and spat out. Every time I talk barefoot, I get stung. So I camo talk a hundredfold, like them who crawl, drawl, and talk good sting. I cut my tongue 26 ways, swallow my sugar, and still get stung. On my words, my worlds, my tongues, tense. Still, all I have is a mouthful. Venom and sugar cane. No hard warrior stance like thee, Nafanua. I'm just some dust off the ocean. A soft warrior. I'm Nua no myth, speaking in centipede, with a sweet hiding in the dark of my cheek. Iangale. The centipede is punch drunk. The sting I coat with sugar.
0: That's Tangata o te Moana for this week. For all episodes, head over to rnz.co.nz/Pacific. 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
0: Ata Marie, welcome to Hymns on Sunday. I'm Robin Jackery. Here's something from the New Zealand Youth Choir to warm you up on a cold morning. I'm going to sing when the spirit says sing.

The 2009 New Zealand Youth Choir there with I'm Gonna Sing When the Spirit Says Sing. We're celebrating the Feast of Pentecost today. This commemorates the descent of the Holy Spirit on Jesus' disciples, and it's described in the Book of Acts like this. Suddenly, a sound like the blowing of a violent wind came from heaven and filled the whole house where the disciples were sitting. They saw what seemed to be tongues of fire that separated and came to rest on each of them. All of them were filled with the Holy Spirit and began to speak in other languages as the Spirit enabled them. In today's program, we've a great selection of Pentecost hymns from the 20th century going right back to the 9th century with this next plain chant. The Latin text is Veni Creator Spiritus, that's Come Creator Spirit in English, and we'll hear a translation made by John Cozzen.

A very early Pentecost hymn from the choir of St Mary's Episcopal Cathedral, Edinburgh. Come, Holy Ghost, our hearts inspire. Our next hymn is from the 20th century, and it's a processional hymn written especially for Pentecost Sunday by Michael Hewlett. Here's the choir of Ely Cathedral with Sing to Him in Whom Creation.

the Choir of Ely Cathedral with Michael Hewlett's processional hymn for Pentecost, Sing to Him in Whom Creation. Edwin Hatch was a 19th century scholar of early Christian history who's especially remembered for the hymn Breathe on Me, Breath of God. He wrote it in the 1870s, and it's one that's definitely stood the test of time, as you can find it in hymn books across many denominations today.

Breathe on me, breath of God. The choir there was from Wells Cathedral. Edwin Hatch wrote the words and they were set to Charles Lockhart's tune, Carlisle. Here's another hymn that's sung across many different denominations. It's David Evans' Be Still for the Presence of the Lord.

The London Fox Singers with David Evans' 20th century classic Be Still for the Presence of the Lord, and some lovely oboe playing in there too. You're listening to Hymns on Sunday. You can find a list of today's hymns and the words on the RNZ website. That's rnz.co.nz. Continuing with our Pentecost hymns, here's one by British hymn writer Bernadette Farrell. She composes contemporary Catholic liturgical music. You might know her hymns Christ Be Our Light and O God, You Search Me. We'll hear Spirit of God, Rest on Your People, and it's a bit like a Taizé chant.

Spirit of God, rest on your people. We heard the St. Thomas More group with a Pentecost hymn by Bernadette Farrell. And now from New Zealand, a Pentecost hymn by Bill Wallace.

A New Zealand Pentecost hymn by Bill Wallace, Wild Wind of the Holy Spirit. It's back to the 14th century now for a hymn by Italian mystic poet Bianco da Siena. Here's the choir of Wells Cathedral to sing Come Down, O Love Divine.

0: RNZ News at 11 o'clock. Good morning. Atamarie, I'm Evie Ashton. One of the country's most renowned entertainers, Dame Jules Top, has died from breast cancer. She was 68. She was one half of the Top twins, with her sister Linda, delighting generations of New Zealanders with their country music and comedy characters. Rowan Quinn reports.
1: Dame Jules died peacefully at her home, with Dame Linda, their brother Bruce, and her pets at her side. In a statement, Dame Linda says she makes the announcement with deep sorrow and unimaginable grief. Dame Jules created some of the country's favourite comedic characters, like Camp Leader and One of the Kens. She was also a political activist, using her musical talents to protest against nuclear testing in the 1981 Springbok tour and for gay rights, among other causes. A date for a celebration of her life will be announced soon.
0: Mui mai rā I te rangatira. A former Education Ministry curriculum writer has lodged a formal complaint over the government's curriculum rewrite. Claire Coleman wants Parliament's Regulations Review Committee to halt contentious draft curriculums and demand more details. She alleges the government exceeded its powers under the Education and Training Act, used AI without full disclosure, and engaged Australians to direct the work without formal mandate or documented ministerial approval. The Education Ministry says it doesn't accept the criticisms but won't comment further while the process is underway. Hundreds of sexual abuse survivors could soon lose access to counselling. The Ministry of Social Development will end its contracts with more than a dozen support services next month, redirecting $1.7 million into a prevention initiative. The contracts provide counselling for people not covered by ACC. Kyla Rayner, who heads Wellington Rape Crisis, says the loss of those contracts deals a massive blow to the sector.
2: We've got a long history of experiencing chronic underfunding. So collectively in the sector, we do think this has set us back sort of 20 or 30 years in the way that we've been trying to provide a care where demand is constantly being outstripped.
0: The Ministry of Social Development says the money is being redirected to prevention, but providers say it shouldn't come at the expense of survivors. The government is investing $1.6 billion in maritime security, including making upgrades to naval fleets. The Defence Force says New Zealand needs to be responsible for its own protections, while conflict overseas is becoming worse. Rear Admiral Matt Williams says the money will be used to extend the life of ships while they figure out what to buy next. Mr. Williams says the fuel crisis shows how the country's supply chains depend on open seas, which should be protected. A wildlife attack has halted competition on the final day of the World Surf League's New Zealand Pro. The league's vice president of tours and competition, Renato Hickel, says a code red is in place after a photographer was attacked in the water. He thinks it's most likely to have been by a sea lion. He says the photographer has minor puncture wounds and has been taken by ambulance to hospital. Competition is on hold until lunchtime. Australian intelligence agencies will face questions today over what they knew about the gunman who carried out the Bondi terror attack. The Royal Commission on Anti-Semitism and Social Cohesion is resuming hearings in Sydney. The ABC's Gavin Coote reports.
3: The second block of hearings will examine the circumstances surrounding the terror attack at the Bondi Hanukkah event. The first witness will be ASIO Director General Mike Burgess, who's expected to face scrutiny over how the gunman slipped from the intelligence radar after first coming to the attention of the agency in 2019. Australian Federal Police Assistant Commissioner Stephen Nutt and New South Wales Police Counterterrorism Commander Leanne McCusker will also give evidence, along with representatives of Jewish Security Agency, the Community Security Group.
0: And KiwiRail says a brief communications outage was behind this morning's nationwide signal disruption. The problem happened shortly after 9 o'clock and has since been resolved. KiwiRail says the cause of the fault is being investigated. Metlink says Wellington trains are resuming, but there are delays of up to an hour. KiwiRail is apologising to passengers for the inconvenience. That's the news. Koi nā ngā pitupitu kōrero. A short forecast is next.
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0: And we're funded through New Zealand On Air. You're back with Susie Ferguson next on 9 to noon, right after the forecast from Met Service to midnight. Northland and Coromandel, mostly cloudy. A few showers clearing the Coromandel this morning. From Auckland to Whanganui, including Bay of Plenty and the Central High Country, fine weather apart from one or two showers north of Whangaparaoa and valley fog for the Central Plateau. Gisborne, Hawke's Bay and Wairarapa, mostly cloudy. Isolated light showers north of Napier, clearing this morning, then mainly fine weather. From Manawatu to Wellington, mainly fine. Areas of cloud in Wellington spreading elsewhere this afternoon or evening. Nelson, Marlborough and Canterbury, morning cloud or fog, clearing to fine weather. Buller, Grey, Westland and Fiordland, a few showers. Otago and Southland, mainly fine. High cloud builds up with rain for coastal Southland tonight. And at Eakohu, Chatham Islands, the odd shower. It is 6 minutes past 11. We'll have news headlines on the half hour.
8: Thanks so much, Evie. Kia ora anō. Welcome back to 9 to noon here on RNZ National. Susie Ferguson with you this morning, keeping you company right through to midday. Of course, Midday Report with Guy and Espiner coming up. And we'll update you on all of the news, sport, business, rurals going on around the Motu and indeed around the world a little bit later on this morning. On the programme still to come, of course, politics shortly. Tim Hurdle and Gareth Hughes with us. After that, we'll be popping up to Raglan, hearing about an award-winning creamery's journey away from traditional dairy farming. This is Dreamview Creamery, owned and operated by the Hill family. A shift for them came when their daughter, Jess, returned home from studies at Lincoln University. And she'd been working at a farmer's market selling milk in glass bottles, convinced her parents this would be a good idea. And they've also expanded into a range of other products as well, yogurts and the like, naming Dairy Champion at last week's Outstanding Food Producer Awards. That's coming up at around 11.30 this morning. Also, lots and lots of you still getting in touch this morning. Of course, the news of Dame Jules Topp, who has died. That news breaking this morning, just after the Topp twins were named with the Lifetime Achievement Award at the Country Music Awards on Friday night down in Gore. So sad to hear that Jules Topp has died, this texter says. Such a New Zealand icon and trailblazer. You untouchable girl. Other people in touch saying that you met them at all sorts of events, A&P show in Hawke's Bay years ago, still got the autographed postcards. So sad to hear about Jules, this texter says on 2101. They've been a presence in my life since the early 1980s. It's a good morning to be working from home as the tears pour and you play their songs. Final one for now. This is in from Joe saying we're never going to see the Tops perform live again off the back of a truck on a stage in a hall. They are part of what makes us New Zealanders. Big love to Linda and the family. Ride well, Jules. Absolutely, ride well. Thank you all for getting in touch with us this morning. Do keep those coming in to us, 9 to noon at rnz.co.nz. It is time now, though, to go to politics. Of course, it is budget week. Tim Hurdle, Gareth Hughes, kia ora, how are you?
9: Kia ora, morning.
8: Lovely to have you with us this morning. Tim is a former National Senior Advisor, consultant and director of several companies. Gareth, the director of the Wellbeing Economy Alliance Aotearoa, a former Green MP, no longer a member of a political party. Let's start with the budget. Of course, it's the last few days. We'll be getting the inevitable photocalls of printing presses and people being pictured with budgets in their hands before we hear it on Thursday. Tim, where are you landing on this? What do you anticipate seeing later on this week?
10: Well, I think it's quite unusual for an election year budget because we haven't got a big spend up. There's been many reports about how the operating expenses aren't there, and I think that's a reflection of a very difficult fiscal situation. I suspect there'll be one or two things pulled out of the hat at the end, as you tend to get with these things, but I think it's going to be really probably a cold, hard reality of the economic situation and the international tensions and the fact that the books aren't looking great.
8: Yeah, Gareth, what are you anticipating?
9: Well, I'm wondering, is there going to be another little nasty surprise in the budget on the actual day? They've actually revealed where the major new funding has come from ahead of this budget. You've got to remember the last budget was paid for on the backs of women with the pay equity law changes, and it's clear that it's public servants, social housing tenants, university students who are paying for this one. Politically, the government's in a really tough situation. You know, the country's not feeling on track. They're polling in the late 20s. For a major party, this is pretty dire territory. I know a week's a long time in politics, but it wasn't that long ago we saw the Prime Minister calling a vote of confidence in himself. Since then, we've seen National be a lot more proactive. Sort of Willis in particular has taken on that attack dog situation. This is her chance really to stamp a mark in the less than 6 months before the election. Tim's right, fiscal conditions are really tight. Usually budget governments like to spread the cash a little bit in year three of the term before voters go into the polling booth. But because of those unpopular tax cuts for landlords and borrowing for tax cuts previously, there isn't that headroom to actually splash the cash or offer relief spending. But the fact of the matter is people are doing it really tough. We see, you know, historically pretty high unemployment rates. That's interest rates possibly about to rise again in the near term, a cost of living crisis. What's happening in the Strata moves is only going to make it worse. So yeah, tough politics and tough fiscal conditions.
8: Yeah, Tim, are we likely to see any kind of, well, I mean, lolly scrambles probably far too much, but any kind of sweeteners coming out of the budget this year? Because, of course, it is election year.
10: Yeah, I would just take issue with what Gareth's saying there, because, you know, he's sort of framing the government being in the 20s, but the coalition itself was still in a position to win an election. I think while things are very tight, we aren't seeing austerity. They're trying to deal with the fact that there is a structural deficit. There are problems with the finances, and I guess there's always that balance. There's more money going into health, there's more money going into education. We saw an announcement yesterday about wilding pines for the environment. There is money going into new projects. It's not like there's wholesale changes. And even the, you know, Gareth's talking about some of the changes to the public sector workforce. In many ways, that is trying to go back towards a number that it was, but it's not anywhere near what it was like 10 years ago, the number of people in the public sector. So these are incremental changes. We haven't seen huge amounts of cash to be splashed about, but there is still money going to be pushed around in an attempt to keep the interest rates down by controlling the deficit and avoiding a credit grade downgrade, which is a possibility if you started throwing cash out that you don't have.
8: Gareth, what about the opposition here? Should there be alternative budgets being put out? Are we anticipating seeing that a little bit later on after we see the Treasury books? Is this something that's being, the fights that are being taken to the government, as you see it in election year?
9: Well, it's interesting. We see quite a lot of opposition from within the government own parties. So interesting to see David Seymour of the last budget proposed $3 billion of spending in that budget, but only had a small amount accepted. So he said he just didn't bother this budget to propose those spending cuts, whereas Shane Jones has come out very strongly saying he's been arguing for more money for business. But you're right to question, are the opposition's front-footing policies and introducing alternative budgets? New Zealand's had a bit of a history of parties experimenting with these in the past, but without the resources of the state, it's really hard to do a decent job with alternative budgets. Labour has, you know, not come out with a lot of substantive policy at this point in the electoral cycle. Their argument has been, we're going to wait till the budget to see what the government's books looks like so we can commit going forward. Look, there's, I think, a measure of legitimacy in that question, so they can allocate how much money they would spend to projects. But it's also a legitimate criticism that they haven't been pushing the ideas, the battle of ideas, which is so important in our democracy. So the Greens, they have put forward a number of, you know, costed substantive policies, which I think is commendable. But ultimately, we're going to see on Thursday, is growth going to come back? What's the surplus track? They had promised in previous years to be in surplus at this point, yet at previous budgets that's been pushed into the never-never. Things like what's the debt track? What's the child poverty statistics? The last one saw the numbers of kids growing up in child poverty and material hardship growing by the size of Eden Park. Those figures will also be released on Thursday. Again, taking it back to the political communications, the government previously had been trying to sell that there was an economic recovery. It had felt pretty K-shaped in this country, in the sense that those at the top were doing pretty well from the recovery, those at the bottom actually were getting worse, even though some of the economic statistics were showing we were getting ahead. This time, with the Strait of Hormuz, the fuel crisis, lowering of growth, potentially unemployment increasing if fuel prices stay high, they've kind of got an argument that they can blame that on the external situation. However, with the economic conditions deteriorating, that pushes out all the key metrics for future forecasts. So it's going to be pretty interesting to see what Treasury comes up with their forecasts, looking at the state of geopolitics and a peace deal in the Middle East looking less likely than it was even though this morning.
8: Yeah, Tim, the public sector job cuts, which Nicola Willis announced last week, about a week ago, actually, a few days certainly ago. How are the ripples landing on that?
10: Just to your question, you know, the impact on the opposition, that they're going to have to come up with a credible plan. If they don't agree with these things, and, you know, Gareth mentioned quite a few things there, how are they going to fund the alternative? Because it's quite clear that the financial situation isn't a situation where there's, you know, endless surpluses to be reallocated, that fiscal action has to be taken, consolidation has to be taken. And I guess there is a question of that complete lack of policy that the government, the Labor Party, has put out means that we don't know what they're going to do. And I guess that's going to end up being a credibility issue for them in the election campaign. I guess it's also going to be an issue.
8: Yeah.
10: I mean, with the PSA changes, I mean, are you saying you're going to hire a lot more people? Are you going to just stop all the job cuts? And at what point is that credible?
8: Yeah, on that, would you anticipate that Labour are going to have to come out with something fairly substantial fairly soon? Otherwise, they are going to get into that credibility question in a more and more serious way.
10: This is what, in the Australian federal election, when the Liberal Party there ran a very much this small target strategy where you don't say a lot and you let the government get in trouble. But when they did come out and start saying things, they hadn't talked to the public, they hadn't tested anything, and they hadn't a huge vacuum, and the public looked at them and went, oh, I don't think so. And they went down in the polls quite dramatically, and what it looked like an easy win pretty quickly evaporated as people went to it. The thing about politics, people have to be confident the opposition is a better bet than the government to risk their vote. And unless the Labor Party can come up with some ideas that show they have got credibility, and I think all the nonsense on the weekend with horse-faced ducks or whatever it was just made them really put a question as to whether they're a serious party. And that's going to be the challenge when they've got quite high poll ratings. And if the public look at them and go, actually, I'm not quite sure these guys are ready for it, then they could see those numbers erode quite quickly.
8: Yeah, high poll ratings, Gareth. But, you know, is this a problem that the Ming Vas strategy, which has been, I suppose, largely working, if the polls are to be believed, for some time for Labour, if that doesn't actually materialise into some kind of vision, are they going to be in dire straits?
9: Oh, it is working for them politically at the moment. However, it's the right block, left block that really matters in terms of taking the government benches and winning election. They are having this Ming Vas strategy, but the proof is going to be in the pudding post the budget, whether or not they're actually going to release policy with some detail. They got a bit of flack over their future fund, saying they're going to release the information post the election if they into government. You know, lots of different excuses have been given, from the treaty to commercial sensitivity to needing the resources of the state to do the calculation. To my mind, this is another example why we need an independent budgetary office, which have been proposed and killed multiple times in the last 15 years or so, I think it's a good idea that our opposition parties get the resources to come up with practical, evidence-based policies with robust methodologies and business cases behind it. But it is hard. You know, most of my political career was in opposition. The resources that we give to our political parties in opposition is minuscule. So, look, I do feel a sense for Labour that there's a without those resources, it's hard to do the work. But if we're going to talk about substantive good policies, look, the government isn't covering themselves in glory with their public service cuts. This appears that to be an ideological short-term fixation just about reducing money, rather than a strategic conversation, how are we going to get better service delivery out of the public service? The way they've applied it, it looks arbitrary, it's flat, it's across the board, it's not strategic. I talked about ideology. This is all about trying to get government spending low to how it is. The cuts are going to be swinging. We're talking about 2% this year, then 5%, then 5% in the remaining two budgets. This is going to come at a big impact, not just to Wellington and the economy, but the actual service delivery and the detail they've provided around AI, I mean, it's woeful in its preparedness. So, look, I don't think either side are really presenting the robust, you know, comprehensive policies that New Zealanders deserve.
8: Yeah, Tim, what's your take on the job cuts in the public service?
10: Always going a bit off topic here, but to the point about the Ming Bar strategy and things like that, we will do this, but the binary nature of Labour versus National on something like that doesn't reflect our electoral system. It works overseas where you're either one or the other, but we have these multi-party governments now. So if people don't particularly like it, they might go to New Zealand First, who are pushing out their ideas. You've got ACT pushing out probably a more extreme version of public sector cuts. People can move around and choose their options. And I guess when it comes to these sort of job cuts, people have got their ability to almost choose how much they see it's an issue. I think in terms of whether it's an election shifter, I'm not sure that public service cuts are a big factor out in the regions. They're a big deal in Wellington, I get that. Mm. They're not a big deal in Auckland. They're certainly not a big deal in Christchurch. And I think it's also it's interesting to me that the fixation is a bit on the core public service, but the growth of as David Seymour's talked about, regulators, non-government agencies, is probably something that we haven't really had a discussion about yet either. And I think the size of the state is going to become back into play as we start deciding how do we deal with this deficit and what our priorities are.
8: Mm. What about the AI component here as well that has been extensively talked about by Nicola Willis and Paul Goldsmith? Are we ready for this level of AI? Will people trust it? Tim?
10: Yeah, I guess it's an interesting question. I think we're all still learning what AI is capable of doing and what it's good at. Like anything, it requires a transition. And it's like every technological thing, it's probably not as big in the short term as expected, but it's bigger in the long term. And I think, you know, if you'd have gone back 30 years and said everything's going to be, you're going to be annoyed because you can't get your driver's license on your telephone, people will think you're mad. But AI is incredibly powerful at organising and moving information around and servicing people, and people are going to expect it. So AI is going to change the nature of public service and the information flows, but will it lead to massive job cuts? That's another question that you can read pages and pages of people's ideas about what the impact of AI is, and you probably come up none the wiser. So I think the detail probably wasn't in the speech about how, as Gareth says, about how it was going to actually be transacted, but I guess there is certainly a factor of digitisation is going to change service delivery.
8: Yeah, Gareth, how do you see the AI changing or playing out in terms of how it affects the public service and indeed the people who use the public service?
9: Just a huge sense of hopium from the government that this is the panacea to all the problems, that somehow AI can replace those 8,700 public sector employees who aren't, you know, gliding on or make work schemes, as we saw comments from the finance minister or the prime minister, which I think were pretty unfair, you know, stereotypes from four decades ago, which just aren't true. You know, anyone working in the public sector, sure, there's a little bit of fat. There's a little bit of fat in the private sector too, but these are people who care about the country and are working hard on some really tough policy questions. I saw this morning in Newsroom, it was reported that the government has scrapped their energy strategy development. I mean, come on, we're in the middle of a global generational fuel crisis, ridiculous fantastical plans about LNG terminals, and the government's reducing its work on an energy strategy. We've really declined in state capacity in recent decades. We're still spending $600 million a year paying private consultancies from the public purse. So I actually think we need more state capacity, and AI just isn't going to ride to the rescue. And what the government's come out with to date looks incredibly undercooked. You know, this is not serious work that they've proposed. Again, Newsroom asked every ministerial office under the OIA how they were using AI. Most of them weren't. Some were using it just to edit their speeches. There's been no announcement around training or resourcing or what the cost of actually moving to an AI-first sort of public sector would look like. We know it's going to come with cost, right? To purchase the licenses and do the trainings and resources. Is it actually going to be cheaper? Is it actually going to be better? It doesn't look like we've seen that information provided from the government. So to my mind, it looks like with declining economic forecasts, they were looking for a way to easily save a bunch of money, the $2.4 billion, and so they've applied these uniform cuts. Cunningly, they've tagged in most of the funding cuts for the public service after the election. That's when those big 5% and 5% cuts come out in out years. And then they've just pinned all their hopes on AI as if it's going to ride to the solution, a magic bullet.
8: A word on regulations, Tim. How much of that is going to be a magic bullet, do you anticipate, for business?
10: I think it's overdue. I think we have a bad habit in New Zealand of finding an issue and deciding we'll put some agency in charge of it, or we'll create a minister of it. And I think this is probably a reflection in the regulatory framework, where instead of saying, well, that agency could pick it up and carry on with it, we set up an entirely new agency. And I guess it is time to sort of look at the growth in these sort of entities and their roles and see if we can't consolidate it. We are only a country of 5 million people. There's a lot of cities that are a lot bigger than us that wouldn't have that kind of width of government. And I guess it is a chance to start saying, well, how do we focus the government on things that matter? I think, and it relates to that point about the size of the public service. We have a lot of people engaged, and this doesn't make us more productive, and doesn't really make us focused, because, you know, Gareth's saying we need more people. We've got 20,000 more people than we used to have in a very short space of time. Are we more efficient? Are we more effective? I would argue not. And I guess, if we can actually look at all these regulators and say, what are they focused on? What are the commonalities? And we can avoid all these back office costs and arrangements and actually ensure that there's a consistent one-stop shop for entities to engage with in their sector. I think you're going to get more efficiency and you are going to get more productivity, which is ultimately what we need.
8: Gareth, what's your take?
9: I'm sorry, Susie. I'm so negative today, but I'm going to have to continue the theme because, you know, David Seymour's released this report with 260 regulators in New Zealand. Frankly, this was a political stunt, not a genuine public policy debate. You know, there's no comparison to other countries. The fact that we've got, you know, 79 different local government departments, you know, territorial regions, of course you're going to see a high number because they're all doing the same thing. There was no comparison, like, what are the bad regulations? You know, once upon a time, we still allowed flammable children's pyjamas on sale in this country. Regulation stops us doing things like that. Now, I think the public are up for a debate, you know. What's the appropriate level of regulation? Are we actually putting it proportionally at the right end? Are we letting those at the big end of town get off without good regulation? Or is there too much on ordinary people or small farmers, for example? But we're not having that debate. It was simply an ideological push to say that here's a large number, we need less regulation. I don't think David Seymour's ever met a regulation he doesn't hate. And what this effectively is doing is designed to give the appearance of acting What have they actually done? How have they reduced the regulatory burden? We see the Ministry of Regulation costing four times the amount that of the entity it replaced, the Productivity Commission, huge salaries in that department. I'm yet to see much tangible improvement for people's everyday lives, especially in a cost of living crisis. So look, smart politics to get his story out into the media, but very lacking in substance.
8: We need to have a quick word on the social housing announcements that came as well. Gareth, I'd like to say this is an opportunity for you to be positive, but I rather suspect you might continue on your negative track.
9: Oh, I think you're right, Susie. Look, Christopher Bishop was quite smart. He couched these changes in fairness. And anyone involved in social housing in New Zealand understands the difference if you've got a kāinga ora tenant, or if you're in a council flat run by some of the city councils who still provide that service, the amount of funding support is less. The community housing sector is doing great stuff, but they don't have the support levels of kāinga ora. So while it was couched in fairness, we see some pretty other big changes which are really going to impact people's lives. It didn't really get the headlines, but there's temporary accommodation support has been cut by $200 million. So while the income-related rent stuff was a bit of a switch, they are going to see tens of thousands of New Zealanders, some of our most vulnerable, worse off. And I think the Finance Minister's Lotto comment was a real clanger. She knew that as soon as she said it, going around the press gallery, apologising for the statement. But, you know, when you've got ministers getting $1,000 a week accommodation supplements like Louise Upson, the Social Development Minister, comments like that just look hypocritical, out of touch, and people will be wondering, is this what they really think behind closed doors?
8: Is that a fair point, Tim?
10: I mean, the issue of social housing has been contentious ever since it started, and trying to align the state and public provision has always been a challenge. There were a few things that were quite ham-fisted, but to their credit, they're trying to deal with what is a really important sector, and it's an important way of protecting, looking after people. There is a diversity of delivery methods and trying to align the entitlements so that people get the same fair deal as where they are is a laudable goal. But I guess it's you're always going to look bad because someone's going to end up losing. And I guess I wouldn't go too far in criticising them.
8: Thank you both for your takes. It'll be interesting to see what the budget delivers on Thursday. Tim Hurdle and Gareth Hughes are commentators this morning on 9 to Noon. It is now 28 minutes to 12. Time to get the latest news headlines. Evie Ashton.
0: Kia ora, Susie. One of the country's most renowned entertainers, Dame Jules Topp, has died from breast cancer at the age of 68. A former Education Ministry curriculum writer has lodged a formal complaint over the government's curriculum rewrite. Jury selection is starting for the trial of four family members who have been charged with the manslaughter and kidnapping of an elderly Chinese woman. And oil prices are back below $100 a barrel on the hope an agreement to reopen the Strait of Hormuz is closer. Those are the headlines on RNZ National. Our next full bulletins and midday report.
11: Kia ora, Emil Donovan here from RNZ's Nights programme. And it's chimney sweep season, so last week I sat down with a chimney sweeper, Michael Gleeson from Dr. Sweep.
12: I imagine you would find some interesting stuff stuck in chimneys.
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12: Okay,
13: birds, yeah. If you've left it for 10 years, you could have... I've pulled out 6 feet of bird's nest. You don't want to get that first thing in the morning.
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8: 27 minutes to 12 here on RNZ National. 9 to Noon with you through until midday report, of course. Takes up the reins at 12 o'clock with an hour of news, sports, entertainment, rurals, business, all sorts coming up there. Now, though, we're going to be talking shortly about a creamery up in Raglan, but still to come on the programme before we get to Midday Report. We'll be talking urban issues a little bit later on with Liz Moncrief. think we're going to try and squeeze another Top Twins song in before we get to the top of the hour as well. So lots still to come here on 9 to Noon. Now, though, to that award-winning Raglan Creamery and the journey away from traditional dairy farming. Dreamview Creamery, which is owned and operated by the Hill family, was a shift from the conventional dairy farming David and Bronwyn Hill had done since buying their farm 27 years ago. And that shift came when their daughter Jess returned home from her studies at Lincoln University, where she'd been working at a farmer's market, selling milk in glass bottles. She convinced her parents to open Dreamview Creamery and offer their own milk delivery in glass bottles. And since then, they've been expanding the range into other products, including a boysenberry compote yoghurt that was named Dairy Champion at last week's Outstanding Food Producer Awards. Jess is with us now. Kia ora.
14: Good morning. How are you?
8: Oh, I'm well, thank you. But this sounds pretty fantastic. Looking forward to hearing this story, because tell us about how this all happened. Your parents bought the farm, what, 27 years ago?
14: That's right, yes. I was two when we moved to the farm, and Dad had been a builder. And Mum was sort of working in research labs. And then one day Dad was just like, stuff it, I want to go farming. Mm. And he'd always been really passionate about farming. He didn't grow up on a farm. So it was definitely a leap of faith to invest. And to invest out in Raglan too, where at the time it was it wasn't a very well-known place, and it wasn't sort of as popular as it is now. And here we are.
8: Here you are, indeed. It is quite the leap to do that. It's a complete change of lifestyle as well as everything else, isn't it?
14: Absolutely, absolutely. It was just, and they had, Mum and Dad had me and my younger brother and sister, who are twins, so they were 18 months old. And I was too, and they, sort of changed everything. And the farm here is pretty steep. It's right on the coast, so it looks out, hence the name, looks out over the sea and then out over Raglan as well. So, it wasn't and isn't an easy farm to start with. And,
8: not doing things by halves, your parents. What about your role and I suppose what change you brought? Tell us about your experience down at Lincoln and I suppose that light bulb moment where you realised what else the farm could do.
14: Yeah, totally. Well, we, like, our family, it's we're not afraid to say, we've had our fair share of mental health struggles, and so it was almost like Mum and Dad had been farming for 15, 16 years here, and they were just, it was a perfect time for a new challenge. And so, while I was at uni, I was, selling milk at the Littleton Farmers Market, and Littleton is quite similar, has the same kind of vibe as Raglan in terms of, like, sustainability and environmentally focused. And I was like, oh, man, this would be so awesome to do in Raglan. I finished my degree a year early, earlier than I'd planned. But I was still able to graduate with a degree, which was great. And then came home and we started Dreamview Creamery just in the cowshed to start with.
8: How did it first get underway? What sorts of things were you putting in place initially?
14: Yeah, well, there's heaps of regulations and obviously paperwork and all of that that's required for anything to do with dairy. Like I said, we started out in the cowshed, but pretty quickly, or sort of as we were getting organised to have a special sort of building, Dad and I put in a 20-foot shipping container next to the cowshed, and then we were just pumping milk from the cowshed into there. And we were in there for a good 5 or 6 years, and then we built a bigger, so now we're in a big 200 square meter factory, which we still pump milk from the cow shed across the driveway, but much bigger and much more able to produce the volumes that we do now. So yeah, it was a lot of paperwork, a lot of audits. We still have like 3 or 4 audits a year, but yeah, it's just one of the trade-offs that come with doing something a little bit different, I suppose.
8: And tell us about the milk and the dairy products that you produce. Not homogenised, I don't think. Pasteurised, yes, but not homogenised. Why is that?
14: Yeah, it's a great question. Well, when we first started, we were just doing raw milk. And so the first sort of 6 to 8 months, we were just doing raw milk, so literally straight from the cow into the bottle. And then we wanted to expand into pasteurised milk because it meant we could supply cafes and retail stores and things. So that's sort of where we started. And then from there, we were like, okay, well, that's the great thing about dairy is that you can do so much with it. And so, yeah, once we sort of moved into our big factory, Mum is the creator in terms of creating new products, and her goal still one day is to be able to make cheese. So yeah, it's awesome to be. That's the great thing about dairy, hay, is that you can do so much with it, and we've got great cows. You know, we're just so so lucky.
8: Was it your mum who came up with the idea for the winning boysenberry compote yogurt?
14: Yes, and she makes the compote still at home, like almost every night now. She's making compotes for like the blueberry or boysenberry yogurt, and but yep, she was definitely the one who, yes, it was her brainchild, that's for sure.
8: Did you realise how special it was when you first were developing it? I mean, of course, it's won this award now, but did you have a sense of it?
14: No, and it's so funny because I'm literally sitting here in the office right now looking at the certificates, the champion certificate, and it's just, for us, mum and dad especially, they've been dairy farming for a long time, and we kind of just go about our daily jobs, you know. We don't really think about the fact that we can win a champion award in the Outstanding Food Awards. Like it just, and it makes me feel really proud to

0: sustainability side of things. I know that there's a big zero waste push in Raglan and the surrounding areas. And so having that sustainability with the glass bottles, is that something that really chimes with the area that you live in?
1: Absolutely. And I think, honestly, we're just so grateful to the Raglan community. Truly, if we didn't have them behind us, it would make it so much harder. We sell between 60 and 70 litres a day at Foursquare, just the local Foursquare. And so that just shows the amount of support that people have. And the awesome thing about Raglan is that they're like hardcore local supporters. In terms of the glass bottles, and for us, it's been a great, I mean, it was a no-brainer. We were never going to, we liked that point of difference. But it's been really cool because it's sort of challenged us in every aspect of our business and of the farm to be more sustainable and to look at different ways of doing it. And it also really challenges us to, like with new products and things, to try and do the whole zero waste waste thing too, which will be tricky with things like cheese because often they need that plastic to hold the moisture. So it's a really cool challenge, and we're very much enjoying embracing it rather than resorting to plastic.
0: What about the approach that you have on farm when it comes to the environment? How has that evolved?
1: Yeah, it's been huge. It's like I said, it's kind of just made us look at everything. So, we've done a lot of my parents are just amazing. Like, mum propagated all her own trees to be able to plant all our waterways, and then to be able to do shelter bouts and things around the farm as well. And then just things like just milking once a day has been a massive one, and that's one thing we've changed since starting the creamery. Partly at the start was because we were doing the deliveries in the afternoon, so we literally didn't have time. But it's so nice on the animals and on the environment. Just keeping things, our focus has kind of been like going back to basics or keeping it simple, and letting like the environment do its thing, rather than sort of impacting it too much.
0: So what plans do you have for the future?
1: Well, that's a great question. And even like getting this award, I'm like, this is amazing. And I'm like, okay, not what next, because we definitely need to celebrate this, but very much like, what can we challenge ourselves with next? So we've got a few things that we're kind of thinking about, but definitely just continuing to sort of grow our name and grow in terms of our area. But also, like I said before, mum really, really wants to make some cheese, and so I think that'll be our biggest thing. And the other thing I personally want to do sooner rather than later is to be able to open the farm up to tours and have people come and visit, which we've done in the past, and we definitely did a lot before COVID. But it's just amazing. Like, I'm really passionate about educating young people, especially on farming, and sometimes we get quite a bad rapport as dairy farmers. So just educating people that actually 99% of us love our animals and love our land and want to do everything that we can to better that. So yeah, I think that's definitely sort of our two main goals going forward.
0: Good stuff. Sounds awesome. Thank you very much for talking with us this morning on 9 to Noon. That is Jess Hill talking about Dreamview Creamery up in Raglan. It's now 13 minutes to 12. You're listening to RNZ National. And so, so many of you have been in touch this morning with us about Dame Jules Top, who's died at the age of 68. It's been announced this morning. This saying about

4 years ago, Jules and Linda arrived at the retirement care home in Cambridge where their mother was. One of the ladies had passed away and was having a guard of honour of all the people in the home as she was leaving the care home. And I asked Linda and Jules if they'd sing her out. They were only too happy to do it. It was so beautiful. They sang two songs, one a Māori blessing as the woman was carried out to the hearse. It was such a wonderful thing that they did for her. And for her family, very moving. Thank you very much for getting in touch with us on 2101 with that memory. This one saying, from seeing them busking on Queen Street as a schoolgirl to being initially surprised at their Bastion Point activism, leading me to ask why Māori were protesting. I can't acknowledge enough and I give heartfelt thanks to the Top Twins' contribution to our culture and country. And then there's the music. R.I.P. Jules, says this texter. A final one for now. In the 1990s, the twins played the Waihee Beach Hotel, which was then run by my not-so-young mother. She always contended that they were the kindest act to perform. They'd willingly spend time with a young woman with learning difficulties who came to the pub to see her very favourite group. They made this person's day, and my mum was always grateful for Linda and Jules being so generous. Lots and lots of you getting in touch. Hopefully a little bit more of your feedback before the end of the programme. Let's hear, though, some more of the Top Twins music this morning. This is Throw Down Your Guns.

0: The Top Twins and Throw Down Your Guns. A final story for now that someone has texted into us, 2101. I'm deeply saddened to hear of the death of Jules Topp. I met Linda and Jules at the first United Women's Convention held at Canterbury University in the 70s. They were singing, "We're going to start a revolution, me and my women friends," followed by Untouchable Girls. I've been a huge fan ever since and seen them perform live on several occasions. My love and thoughts are with Linda and the family. Go well, Jules, wherever you may be. Absolutely, from all of us here at RNZ2. It is 7 minutes to 12. We must get to urban issues. Liz Moncrief is with us, Chief Advocacy Officer at the New Zealand Planning Institute. Worked in the planning and resource management policy space for 25 years. Kia ora, Liz. It's lovely to see you. Yeah. Tell us about the planning bill. Now, this is something that you've discussed before on 9 to Noon, but what are you wanting to have people consider today?
1: Thanks, Susie. I thought we'd dive into regional spatial planning, which it's probably one of the main things in the planning bill that everybody broadly agrees on, actually, because there's been a few things where people have different views on. So regional spatial planning is essentially 30-year planning ahead for regions. And it's not really a new concept in New Zealand. Some parts of New Zealand have been doing it for a while, Auckland, Waikato, Bay of Plenty, Christchurch. But the planning bill makes this mandatory requirement for every region to do it. And you would sort of think it kind of makes sense. Of course, we want to look ahead and understand the places where we want new areas to grow, the roads, the transport, where we don't want things to grow because of flood hazards or climate change impacts. And even the thing that's coming up today is some parts of our rural environments are starting to lose population. So how do we manage degrowth is another way of thinking about it. So good that we're required to do it now.
0: Absolutely. Is this something that essentially is part of future-proofing the country, really?
1: Pardon me, absolutely. And in fact, the Waikato kind of spatial plan project is called Future Proof, right? So it is about that, but it's in the context of we've got so much change happening, population dynamics, population demographics are significantly changing. We've got ageing population very much coming our way, and how do we best manage for the needs of an aged population? We already know we're sort of a bit behind on our housing and infrastructure investment. How do we do that, even though we've still got a growing population over the next 25 years? And as we sort of see often enough, the impact of severe weather events and the cost of reconstruction after those events are escalating. So all of these things are kind of coming together. And what the government is saying is actually we need to have much longer term view of how we manage these things and do it in a way which is much more coordinated across councils so that ultimately we're reducing the cost of this growth that we need to plan for.
0: So also is this presumably wanting to avoid having to spend money on doing things again and again and again because perhaps of some of these increased risks around weather and the like?
1: Yeah, absolutely. So knowing where those where the risk is and planning ahead for that so that you either avoid it or you build in greater resilience into infrastructure projects. That's sort of the idea.
0: You say that most people agree on this, but do many of the players agree on what should be prioritised and how exactly to go about this?
1: Probably not. but the point really is to be having the conversation at all. And the process is designed so that it's not, it's both local government but central government at the table and the key infrastructure providers. So getting all of those people around the same table to make really big significant investment decisions, that's sort of the shift that we'll see, which perhaps hasn't always been the case to date.
0: Also lots, I mean, we hear lots of different reports that are being done that have a lot of sort of reverberation in this space, if you like, around climate change, you know, risk assessment reports there, and then also the infrastructure plan. Do these at any point, rather than overlapping, as I'm sure they do in some points, do they also pull in opposite directions? Or is much more of a consensus beginning to come together?
1: I really do think there is a consensus coming together on the infrastructure plan, even just recognising the cost of infrastructure to maintain the infrastructure we have right now. That's a big deal. Mm. It means there's not a lot of room to have a whole lot of new aspirational infrastructure, right? So knowing that, it kind of helps regions reset their expectations for what's possible. Absolutely, climate change risk assessment. This is stuff that councils have been doing for a while, and we'll be bringing that into their thinking. I think, just quickly before we finish, one of the new things is really understanding our changing population and the impacts of having a much greater elderly population and their needs. That was the age proofing report from the Helen Clark Foundation that was really significant. And drawing attention into those needs as well is important.
0: Mm. Liz Moncrief, thank you very much for your time talking urban issues and planning with us this morning on 9 to Noon. It's been lovely to have you company this morning. Thank you so much for so many of you getting in touch with us here at 9 to Noon. A quick word here. So sad to hear of the news of Dame Jules Top. This texter says, New Zealand's lost a real taonga, sending strength and courage to Linda and the rest of her family, Aroha Nui and Haere Ra. And a final one. The brilliance they have given us. More than once I saw a repeat of their TV show and thought I'll skip it since I'd already seen it. But soon after, it seemed, I was still smiling when the credits came up and watched it all again and again. Absolutely precious. Thank you so much, all of you, for getting in touch. Lovely to have your company. Look forward to being back in the chair tomorrow. In the meantime, Guy and Espiner. Kia ora.
2: Thanks, Susie. Kia ora iwi and welcome to Midday Report for Monday, May 25. I'm Guyan Espiner. In today's programme, Dame Jules Top of the legendary New Zealand folk duo The Top Twins has died from breast cancer aged 68. We'll talk to her manager of more than 30 years about the songs and comedy that captured Kiwi culture and also challenged it. The Immigration Minister, Erica Stanford, joins us on new English language requirements for migrant workers and allowing wealthy investors to use donations to charities or to dock projects as a pathway to the so-called golden visa. And later in the hour, a New York Times columnist tells us how the youth of America are in revolt at AI. Why so? And could it catch on here?
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4: RNZ News at midday. Good afternoon, I'm Evie Ashton. Dame Jules Top, one half of the celebrated singing duo The Top Twins, has died aged 68. Dame Jules had breast cancer and died at home on Saturday, surrounded by family, friends and pets. Rachel Graham reports.
5: Jules Top was one half of The Top Twins with her sister Linda, delighting generations of New Zealanders with their country music and comedy characters. In a statement, Dame Linda says her sister lived bravely with cancer for 22 years. She says Dame Jules is now free to ride on Pegasus, her winged horse, and round up sheep again with their dad Peter and precious dogs. Tributes are flowing for Dame Jules, with the Prime Minister, Christopher Luxon, describing her as a New Zealand icon who made the country a happier place.
4: Moi mai rā I te rangatira. The Immigration Minister says extending minimum English language requirements to more workers on the accredited employer work visa will mean they can participate effectively at work and integrate into communities. From June, the language requirement will apply to skill level 3 roles on the National Occupation List. That includes jobs like demi-chef de partie, ski patrollers, consumer advisors and timber machinists. Erica Stanford says it's not high-level academic English, but a basic, everyday level.
6: Many of these workers are coming into New Zealand with aspirations for residence eventually, with the new pathways that we've created. And it's important that people coming to work in New Zealand can communicate in basic, everyday English.
4: Erica Stanford has also announced the government will expand the active investor growth category to include a philanthropic component. It means applicants for the so-called Golden Visa will be able to include up to $1 million in charitable donations as part of their $5 million investment in New Zealand. Ms. Stanford says she's been approached by both investors and charities asking for the